0: I can tell you right now, I got statistical numbers right in front of me, and I'm going to tell you later, but it's scary. A lot of agents are out there are scrambling, and a lot of sellers are sitting on the market because they're with agents that aren't really coaching them in the next direction. Buyers are losing offers, and there are still multiple offers being taken place. That's where we're going to have this conversation as the day goes on. But, hey, follow us out there. Like I said, let's have some fun. We're going to talk about it. Topic today is the sky is falling. So is the real estate market. Nope. Sorry. This isn't Chicken Little. I think there's one that's running around. Oh, my God, the sky's falling. The sky's falling. It's not. Is it a truth or false? We're going to have that discussion. But personally, it's neither. It's not true, nor is it false. It is repositioning. It is remolded itself. It's almost like one of the things that I'm going to say today's national day is. But let's talk about some positives for the week. First of all, we're all blessed. We all made it here again. It's a wonderful Wednesday. We're getting ready to go into the Eagles this weekend. Big game coming up. Looking forward to seeing how that goes. We're excited after our first game this past weekend. It's going to be very exciting as we move forward playing into the future. I loved what we did. It was a little scary. But again, it's only the first game. But a win is a win, no matter how ugly it takes. So yes, there's plenty of time still in my mindset to move in 2026. We've got 106 days from now to the new year. Even if you're not thinking about moving now, maybe in the next 3 months, 6 months, 12 months, give me a call. Let's jump on a call. 15-minute conversation about what your plan is, where's it going, who's your Camelot. We always talk about your Camelot, which means who are your trusted advisors around you? Who's the mortgage person you're going to deal with? Who did you talk to your accountant? Are you in a lease? I just had two people come to me and say, I'm ready to buy because my landlord said I can get out of my lease with a two-month penalty. And guess what the buyer said? Fantastic. We can do that. You know why? Because somebody's rental market increases are going up and the landlord's would rather have an increase in rent than having a long-term tenant again for another 12 months. So let's get out of judgment and stay in curiosity as our conversations are taking place. But we got kids back to school. We got real estate moving. We got Eagles playing. We got Phillies going. We've got holidays coming up. And guess what? This is when serious buyers and sellers are working. So I'm excited about it. All the other real estate professionals I've been talking about there, that we actually have calls and a group call once a week. We spend about 15 minutes talking about where we see the market, where is it going. And again, the sky is not falling. All of them are saying the same thing. It's repositioning where it's at. So let's talk about Eric, did you know? Here we go. My producer in there. We always have some fun with this. I'm going to give a shout out to my mother-in-law. Mom, hope you're feeling better. She's going through some challenging cancer chemo treatments, giving you some love, sending. But I know one of your favorite things is chocolate, okay? And it is National Choose Your Chocolate Day. I know my mother-in-law's is the chocolate, the dark chocolate caramels with the extra salt, and then also the dark chocolate covered pretzels. Well, you're going to tell me Reese's Cups, right?
1: No. I was going to agree with dark chocolate.
0: There you go. You got to go dark chocolate.
1: Yeah.
0: I don't.
1: It's better for you. It's good for your heart health.
0: I know. Well, that's like the cocoa one. That's over to 90%. But I mean, mixing with everything else, I'm not sure. You know, everything, as my wife Linda has said, and if you're following Adele on social media, she's jumping into some of our posts because she's known me the longest out of anybody out there, other than my brother and my sister and a couple dear friends. But she's known me the long other. She's putting it out there. What is it like being married to a real estate professional after going on 40 years? What's it like to be there? I know her favorite is dark chocolate, but she has something also. She says, in moderation, everything is fine in moderation. If you're going to eat a box of it, no. It's like the spice Halloween cookies. You know
1: yep.
0: those?
1: Yeah, yeah.
0: Oh, my God. Love them. I mean, I got to like take three and then hide the box. It's like those. It's only this time of year, though, it does it to me.
1: See, most things nowadays, when it comes to candy, I usually have them in the packaging still. So I just look at the serving size and I go, okay, serving size, and then we're done. Walk away from it.
0: There you go. I go to the Gutenberg peanut chews, just have one and walk away.
1: Right, exactly.
0: There we go. Here's another one we're talking about. I don't know about you. My daughter loves guacamole.
1: Love it.
0: Love it. She love makes it. Case, love you. National Guacamole Day. Here's something going back to old school. And this is what I was talking about. The market's molding right now. The market's changing. It is National Play-Doh Day.
1: Oh, there's
0: Play-Doh,
1: a throwback.
0: Remember that?
1: Yeah.
0: But it's edible now. I don't think it was edible then. I mean, if kids eat it today, it's not. It's not.
1: That's dangerous.
0: I don't know. But there's no flavor to it.
1: I mean, people still tried to eat it when I was a kid.
0: I know. But let's talk about Play-Doh in the market today. Play-Doh in the market is you can mold that stuff into moldable things. You can make it into a giraffe. You can make it into a lion. You can make it into a pancake. The difference is that it's pliable. It's moving, and it's like the real estate market today. You can build it however you want. And if you leave it out too long, it will get stale and it will get hard. So the only way to succeed in this real estate market is to change with it. And again, we always talk about Bruno and Stacy Marcinkowski, which is AI media that we've had on here, Unlocked. AI is helping. If you're struggling and you're saying, should you buy, shouldn't you buy, talk to your ChatGPT. Maybe it'll give you some advice. I know everybody with all the scare of the world out there right now, AI is going to take us over. The world's coming. Do we stop with this? Look, I'm not getting into politics. I'm just saying AI is here to help make decisions, especially if you're a seller and a real estate agent. You're talking about how to position a house, where to market it. That information's out there where it's at. All right, the last one. This is going to be a shout out to my boy Frank and a couple of my other buddies. I don't have any tattoos. You have tattoos?
1: Yep.
0: Right. Oh, I don't even want to know, Eric. I'm not even having that conversation. But to all the people out there that have tattoos today, if I was to get one, I'd only probably get one. It would either be my kid's initials or whatever, but it would be a flamingo for my mom, a little flamingo.
1: Oh, I like that.
0: I love flamingos.
1: I'm not going to go through the effort of disrobing because I got a hoodie on right now, but no. Got one right here. It's my one and only tattoo. It's on my upper forearm, kind of the bicep area.
0: Tell me it's an Eagles thing.
1: No, it is not. unfortunately it is not. And after this past weekend, I wouldn't do it. When I went, the artist told me he had to make sure I wanted to do it. It's my first ever tattoo. I found out it is one of the most painful spots to get a tattoo.
0: The inside of your arm.
1: A lot of nerve, a lot of tissue, and a lot of muscle. And believe me, it was a nightmare towards the end.
0: All right. Well, here's the conversation. We're talking about that. There's always a story behind every tattoo, and there's always a story. And this is where the tie into this is. There's always a story for every buyer and every seller in a situation. There is no real estate transaction that is the same ever, ever, ever, because there's two different people and the property. There is the property and like I said, the buyer and the seller. And then you have the agents. So they're never the same. That's why a tattoo is a story to each person of why and how they have it. Play-Doh is the multiple things that we can do in the marketplace today. And the celebration is the chocolates you get to have afterwards. So, see, there was a little tie-in to everything there. You didn't know I had a tie-in, see? A little segue, a little, what do they call that? A segue or something like that. I don't know what they call that thing. Remember, I sell real estate. I'm not a professional radio person, even though I'm growing to be it. I'm having more and more fun with it as we do it. All right. When we were talking about scary numbers, I'm going to give you something here. It's going to scare everybody. I don't know what's scary. It's going to scare real estate agents. And let's see what category are you. Zero homes sold. You sold zero homes between January 1st and July 6th of this year. 84% of all the real estate agents in the country out of the 13,654,222. That's a scary statistic. And again, these are statistics that I've gotten from National Association of Realtors and stuff like that. And then when you get down to it, you've got 100 between one and four sales. You got, again, 7.9%. So let's look at this. Right now, you're sitting with 92% of all the real estate agents have sold less than four houses in this year so far, between January 1 through July 6. Think about that. Agents, if you're out there struggling and you want to figure out how to get to the next step, call me. I will be more than happy to sit down with you. Maybe it's not you. Maybe it's how you're working in the market. Maybe it's the vehicle and how you're working. But I point that out because we always go back to the Camelot and is it a good time to buy or sell? And I keep telling everybody, with a professional it is. With a professional, but you got to do your homework. You're talking only 8% of all the real estate agents in the country have done over 4 transactions. So when you're talking to them, I mean, we're looking at things, we're turning the TV on, you know, you think the sky is falling, you have rates of inflation, you have high energy costs, homes are sitting longer, there's price reductions, everybody's talking about, you know, everybody that keeps asking me all the time, oh my God, is the sky falling? Is the real estate market falling apart? No. And I pause there because some people do. Some people, I was having a conversation with a client on the way down today. They were working on repositioning the sale price of their home. We tried it. They wanted to do it. It was the right price 5 months ago. It was on the market with somebody else. It expired with those people, came on with us. We positioned it at a number that we suggested, but that was the number we suggested 6 months ago, which was much less than where that agent was. And the reality is that that market isn't even there anymore. That market is a good 10% less than where. So we were having that conversation of what should we do with it? But, you know, the market just got uncomfortable. You know, everybody just got comfortable with thinking that everything flew off the market, sellers. And then the buyers got really, really, really comfortable hearing all this news that the sky's falling sale and listening to families from the past that it's going to be 2008, that they're going to the far left side in the negotiations. They're trying to lowball everything. This is not a lowball crash market. There are some opportunities that if somebody has to get out, I can tell you that the inventory for investors is very slim for those buy and flips. I can tell you that the investors that we're working with today, including ourselves, we do buy properties. You don't just build income by selling real estate. You build wealth, and that's the key. So if you're looking to build some wealth in buying real estate, give us a call. We've got properties out there. We're super tied into the DSCR loan opportunities out there. We have some fantastic multi-units that are out there that we've tied in. We had Brendan and Ryan McManus from Philly Agent that are on. We've got some newer construction so that are in the city that are quads, that are 6 units that are really, really have some great opportunity also. So this is the time when you've got to say to yourself, where and what am I really going to do? And why am I going to do it? But the market is definitely, definitely not falling. You know, there's always going to be a winner. There's always going to be a loser. The question is where is that coming from? And it's actually costing some sellers tens of thousands of dollars by waiting for the reality. You have longer times on the market today. There is more inventory. Yes. There is more price reductions. Yes. Are homes taking longer to sell? Yes. But is it collapsing? No. In the Philadelphia, the inventory in Philly over this past year, there's 13% more homes on the market right now. 13% more. 16% of the listings have had a price reduction. 16%. So that's saying there's more homes on the market, more are price reducing, and more are sitting there. So what it's giving a difference is, you know, it's giving you a chance to reposition, come out of the market right. I always say this. You got to come out of the market right. You're better off raising your price later. Come out of that market strong. That's your first impressions when you get it going. And that is one of the biggest things that is happening. When we were talking to 2 different sellers yesterday that we're working with and we're getting ready to come to the market, they're like, well, the market's the market. I said, no. The market are in this area are little micro markets. And they're micro markets because they come back to what we do on the Selling 215 radio show, in that we show the community. I was talking about this in the beginning when we were opening the show. Real estate comes down to the community. Where are you living? Some people want schools. Some people don't care about schools because their kids are going to go to private school. Some people want outside trails. Some people want city living. Some people don't want any work to do at all, so they have HOAs. Some people want a garage. Some people don't even drive. The question comes down to really is they're all microchips within the area of the city of Philadelphia and the suburbs. Doylestown is totally different than Jenkintown. Jenkintown is totally different than Ardmore. Ardmore is totally different than Newtown. All of which, South Philly is totally different than Rittenhouse. All have great places. All have great things to do. But it's the choice of the lifestyle in which you're looking to achieve. So if you are a buyer and you are planning on moving and you're sitting with your real estate professional, play with the communities. Figure out what is going on in those areas. Go hang out in those areas for a weekend before you buy. We've had two buyers that have recently bought in areas that they didn't want to buy in. That's right. They didn't. It wasn't even on their radar. What we did is we sat with our JATBD and said, okay, fine. Give us the ideas of what the benefits of this neighborhood is, and then give us the benefit of two other areas that are very close to this. Know what's amazing? The one buyer saved almost $1 million from going from the main line to another part of Montgomery County within still the luxury market. It was crazy because they were thinking, I need main line because I want luxury. They didn't understand these luxury pockets, Mark, but they also didn't realize they didn't need the school because their kids were going to private school. A lot of people go to the main line because of the public schools that are there, which is great. But also at the same time, if you don't need it, why pay for it? You can get more money for some of the homes. You know, if you're wondering what your neighborhood's doing, don't listen to national headlines. Give me a call. Let's jump on. Let's do a Zoom. Let's sit down. Let's do an analysis of what's taking place. If you have not done a real estate analysis on your property in the past 5 years, first of all, I'm going to give you a little check mark here. Your real estate professional you bought the home from, which is 82% of the agents are transactional, drop doing business with you. Don't stay in touch. Raise your hand if that was your realtor at that point. We don't. We sit with our clients. Right now, we're going through making phone calls to our clients. We're sending emails. Would you like to set up your one-year review? If you haven't done something in 5 years, it's time. One reason is because of your insurance. Definitely. You should be talking with your insurance agent on your homeowner's insurance, and you should also be talking to a realtor. Make sure your pricing's in there. Make sure your recovery costs are there. Make sure that, you know, maybe you do need flood insurance. Maybe you do need more wind insurance. Maybe you need the under utility insurance. But we have our meetings coming up that we're working on with our clients, which is a 45-minute dig in, not that you're moving, where are your goals, where they're at, where do you think they're going to look 2 to 3 years, 5 years from now. We work with our clients for life. We don't just do transactional. So if you're thinking about that, we are here. All right. So the old seller mentality, the party isn't over, but the rules changed, by the way. We talked about this earlier. 2021 is gone. You really need to have your home priced right from day one. We are now actually getting sellers to get appraisals. If you need an appraiser, reach out to me. We actually have some new appraisal rules that are out there. They're going to take place. Stay tuned. We're going to be having an appraiser on the radio show coming up. We're going to be talking about the intricacies to change it. But you want to be priced right from day one. And again, just because it appraises for that number doesn't mean a buyer is going to pay that number. But what it does is it gives you the ability to, one, know that you're priced right coming out. Two is that it gives you an idea that maybe price below that a little bit, so we can always say price below appraised market value. That's a key, price below appraised market value. Also the presentation of the house. How is it being presented? That is the word that I'm changing to vehicle. What are the vehicles being used? We all, in the real estate industry, most agents have either evolved or they're brand new or they're working with somebody that doesn't, you know, have a lot of experience nor money to pay for some of these presentations and as I call the vehicles. This is smashing the snow globe. This is your ceiling capped. You got to be able to be in the right vehicle to get that there. Are you hitting all the marketing pieces there? Are you getting it out on social media? Are you making sure that it's AI found, AEO found? That's key. 37% of all the buyers that are out there right now are using ChatGPT, AI, and things of that nature to find information on properties. 57% is from other bots that are doing information checking. So whether it's you or whether it's a blog, every one of our homes that we put for sale has a story and a blog that goes out along with a song that we've written. It goes out there and due to our AI, and it is out there for the chats to find, because that's where it's at. That's where the buyers are going from. So sellers, you got to create some urgency on the house. And it's more marketing than just putting in the multiple listing. You got to create urgency by the way it's staged, the way it's positioned, the way it's looking. You got to respond quickly to the marketplace when you're getting feedback. It's not sit there and, you know, sit through the red light and let people beep the horn at you. Come on. If the light goes green, you know you got to go because people are beeping the horn. The market's beeping the horn. It's telling you, if you're getting feedback, it's beeping the horn saying, you got to move. You got to make a position change. All right. Now, let's get into buyers. Your window may be an opening right now. It might be a huge opening. This could be your entire part. Every seller is afraid they may actually, you know, not get good news for a buyer. What does that mean? That you can make the offer. Don't be afraid to make the offer. Every seller can accept, counter, deny. My son Cole was, we were discussing writing an agreement of sale this morning and on my way into the radio show. And he was like, Dad, the comps are showing this and the selling agent is saying this. And they're saying, yeah, it might be on a higher end, but it had all these improvements. Again, if the seller over-improved it, that's the seller's problem. Question is where's it going to appraise? And this is where some of the things that are coming back now before, where buyers were not putting in all the inspections and they were waiving them, they are. So buyers, this is giving you a window to make sure you're getting your inspections. You don't want to take 15 days to do it. You don't need 15 days to do an inspection. You can get them done in 7 days. Get focused. It's getting your chance to put in an appraisal contingency that the property will appraise. That's key. Also, have your agent look back. There's a lot of people that are starting to sell homes now because they're getting relocated. They have paid more money. The value might still be there, may have done some work. You've got a great opportunity to look for those homes that people have bought in the past 3 to 6 years, 3 to 6 years, because they paid a lot more possibly. They have the equity in the home to move on, but you're getting all the benefit of the things that they did in a higher market. So that's one of the things that I'm really keying into the buyers. Don't be afraid to make the offer, but also don't put your cleats in the ground. Be willing to negotiate. Be willing to have a conversation. And especially, there is no winner, there's no. It's not, if you want an investment, let's go find an investment. If you're looking for the right home, that's the key word, the right home. If it's the right home, this is the right time to buy. This is the right interest rates. I get it. You can always refinance out. But if this is the right home for your situation right now, that's one of the things that you're going to want to. It's about the house. Is this the house that you want? All right. What's happening in the luxury market? Is the luxury market dead? No. Luxury market is not dead. Those buyers are, they don't buy because they have to. They buy because they want to. A lot of them are trade-up buyers, so they have to sell a home to buy a home. We've got some great programs that if you're in that, we specialize in helping that. We can help you with mortgages that can help you do that bridge loan. We can help move you from point A to point B. So that is also taking place big time in the market. So as we get closer and excited in the luxury market, if you are selling in a luxury market, you need to be better marketing. You've got to have higher end marketing. You have to have greater marketing ability. You need to have some patience. Don't think it's going to go out tomorrow unless you're pricing below the market. We had Steve Backhauer on, and we had Mike Fabrizio on, and we had Nikki DeLuca on. Biggest thing is if you think it's worth 1.5, put it at 1.395. You will get it juiced up as time does come on with them. All right, remember, lifestyle is what you're looking for in your home. Community is what you're looking for in your home. It's the lifestyle that it is going to be there for you. Real estate is really a lie detector. It gets to know whether the seller's really got to move, the buyer's really got to move, because when it comes down to it, all the dirt of the situation is going to be sitting there. And that's where the scariness comes into it. If you want to sit down, if you want to talk about the sky isn't falling. If you want to talk about what your real estate plans are now, like I said, there's 106 days to the end of the year, 106 days. This is the time to get out. Serious buyers are buying serious sellers. So let's talk about...
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18: Good morning, America. How are you this morning? We are here on a beautiful day in Philadelphia, and our guest today is Dr. Kryn McLean. I'll formally introduce her in a few minutes. And we have in the studio with us Devin McCrossin and Susan McCrossin, who we just recorded another show with. If you haven't heard it already, it's a great episode. Please listen to that. And it's great to have you here today, Kryn, if I may call you that.
19: Sure.
18: And we are, so we always have a topic of the day, and the one I want to bring up today is anxiety and how that impacts you. And we'll tell your background in a minute, but professionally and maybe even personally, and what effect, and I bring this up because, and I told you offline that it's something I realized, I mean, everyone has some anxiety, I would imagine, but I found out through an exercise when I was a member of EO, Entrepreneurs Organization, a few years ago, that I found something I didn't discover, which was constant anxiety that I didn't realize I had. Mm-hmm. And so now I'm very aware of it, and it helps me manage it better, and I don't see as much of it because I'm aware of it. But, you know, I have something going on right now in my personal life that caused that. So it had me think about that as a topic that I thought would be appropriate for you.
19: Sure.
18: So,
9: Yeah, great. Let's dive into that because a lot of people ask about that, believe it or not. And the first thing I always say, there's good anxiety and there's bad anxiety. So there's the anxiety that makes sure that we get our tasks done, right? Like the anxiety of, oh my goodness, I need to pay my bills or I need to make sure I take care of something for work. That drives that internal motor to make sure we get what we need to done. Or maybe there's a life event, even if it's positive, it can still be pretty anxiety producing, like getting married or having a baby.

0: you were not going to whip that out. But, you know, a big thing with anxiety is we can look at the symptomology. We can look at how much it's impacting us by how long has it been going on? How severe are our symptoms and how long do they last? So that's a way we can kind of gauge it, because you're right. Stress that's in the moment, it's fleeting, it's coming and going. It's not that intense. It's not that long in duration. It doesn't last that for a prolonged period of time. So that's really the measurement that we use if we want to simplify it down.
1: See, to me, anxiety can cause stress or stress can cause anxiety. Mm-hmm. But there's anxiety to me is deeper than stress. Mm-hmm. Is that fair?
0: Right, because again, that's going to be longer duration. That's going to be a deeper intensity, and that's also going to be happening more frequently.
1: Right, mm-hmm. Right. Makes sense. Any thoughts, Devin?
2: I think anxiety is what gets me up in the morning and gets me to, you know, get my work done. So I have a positive experience.
1: That's good anxiety.
0: Right.
2: Nighttime anxiety, not good. Morning anxiety, great.
0: And I think us women have a different nighttime anxiety because we're running through the grocery list and all the things that we need to do the next day. And, oh my God, did I schedule that doctor's appointment? And all these things that can run through our head. I think it's, you and I probably can bond and chat more about that.
2: Yeah.
1: So Dr. Kryn McLean is a trauma therapist by background and founder of Catapallo VR, where she combines clinical expertise with creativity to build immersive real-world training experiences. As a boy mom who loves traveling with her family and unwinding with a good book, she's passionate about solving meaningful problems, whether that's helping someone practice social skills or training teams in high-stakes environments. There's a lot in that because
0: we'll deep dive into that.
1: We're going to deep dive into that. That's right. So you have a background, obviously. You have an undergraduate degree from Keuka College, graduate studies at St. Bonaventure, earned your doctorate at A.T. Stoll University. You're from Western New York. But I really want to start with your entrepreneurial journey, which really began after taking maternity leave from a job.
0: Mm-hmm.
1: So let's talk about that, what happened.
0: Sure. So I had my first son about 9 years ago, and I came back from maternity leave, as one typically does, to find out the company had restructured and decided to completely eliminate my position.
1: Not very nice.
0: Not crazy about that decision, but it fueled me to...
1: Was a blessing, right?
0: Yeah, it did. It fueled me to just be done working for somebody else and starting a company that really focused on the employee experience.
1: So you did that, and you founded your first company.
0: That's right.
1: And that was... Tell us about that.
0: Sure. So that company was called Paragon Behavioral Health Services, and I founded it with a co-partner, Paulina Colonna, back in 2017. And we started that business and just really held firm to the belief that if we take care of our employees, then they'll provide a better mental health quality experience for the clients that we wanted to serve. So we just really held on to that one fundamental truth. And as we grew, that really cascaded down throughout the company.
1: By the way, I forgot. I was so anxious to get into your story. I forgot to reintroduce Devin McCrossin, sure, who's partner and owner of Boomtown Internet Group, has an MBA and undergraduate degree from Penn State with certifications in Google Ads, Google Analytics, and Lean Six Sigma. And she's lived and worked across the U.S. and internationally and currently is based in Phoenixville, Pennsylvania. So welcome again, Devin.
2: Thank you for
1: having
2: me.
1: She was on a previous show that we actually recorded today. So so you'll chime in with questions as you have them for Dr. Kryn. So you really built that company, and you grew to about 80 employees, I think.
0: Mm-hmm, that's right.
1: And you recently completed an exit.
0: I did.
1: So let's talk about that, because that in itself was a journey, I think, right?
0: It really was. And just coming to the mutual decision that we were ready to exit was big to talk about with a business partner.
1: What had you decide that you were ready?
0: We both kind of looked at each other. We used to have this annual meeting where we'd go offsite every November to really think through what do we want for the business for the next year. So we would take a whole day, block it, and we just kind of looked at each other. And she was like, don't be afraid to talk to me about selling the business if that's on your mind. And it was almost as if she read my mind, but we're both therapists, so we do that from time to time. And we just started talking about it, and we really knew we were getting to a point where if we wanted to continue to grow the business and hold true to that fundamental, we take care of our employees, we had to take on either an investor or take on an acquisition at this point.
1: So what-

0: wasn't like you had suitors. You went out and actually looked for them.
1: That's correct.
0: Right.
1: That's correct.
0: How long a process was that from start to finish?
1: I would say from start to finish, about 2 years. It took a long time.
0: It was difficult, right?
1: It was, because we had to go through and organize and I don't want to say that we were disorganized, but to get together every single piece of information that your business has ever had is quite the feat to accomplish.
0: Right.
1: And then present it in a way that makes people want to invest or purchase you is not tricky, but it's a detailed process that you want to get right.
0: And it was a full outright purchase, correct?
1: It was.
0: A complete exit.
1: It was a complete exit.
0: How did you feel after the exit?
1: It felt great. So it was like, again, it was a 2-year process and people are like, oh, you sold your baby. I'm like, no, I sold my kid who was ready to go to college.
0: Right.
1: This was not a baby anymore. It grew way beyond our wildest expectations, which we were so happy about. And the legacy is going to continue. And that's what we really cared about, and making sure that our people had the benefits and the pay and all the things that we wanted to give them in a way that we knew we couldn't, just as to people who bootstrapped the business at that point.
0: So speaking therapist speak, my wife's a therapist.
1: Oh, I didn't know that.
0: Yeah, I think I forgot to tell you that. So family therapist, I call myself a fiscal therapist. So that's my, that's my thing, fiscal therapy.
1: Okay.
0: Right. So, but in that kind of speak, you sold in a very healthy kind of way,
1: mm-hmm.
0: in a very healthy environment. You had the right perspective and the right attitude about it, thinking of it not as your baby, but as a child ready to go to college.
1: Absolutely.
0: I love that. That's a great way to look at it. Did you have any questions about the exit? Because I think you had before, Devin.
2: I think that's such a hard conversation to have with your business mm-hmm. partner. So it's glad that she was open to it.
1: Yeah, absolutely.
2: And the 2-year planning and the clean exit, like, how much do you think about your old business, and do you ever check in on them and mm. see how they're doing?
1: Oh, yeah. I mean, I drive by it almost every day and it's just, I just feel a sense of pride that, like, hey, I started that and it's continuing without me.
2: Mm-hmm.
1: And that's, that's really a dream of a small business owner, is finding a legacy plan, that knowing that something that you work so hard to create and to build and to stabilize is going to continue without you.
2: Yeah.
1: So, yeah, I just stopped in the other day because I still had to get some of my stuff for my office, but it was great to see everybody and see how they were doing. And, they were all there and happy and plugging away.
0: So you're an active entrepreneur. It's interesting because we talk a lot about legacy on the show, but you're already at a fairly young age getting to see your legacy in action, which is pretty cool.
1: It is great.
0: So while still operating the first company, you then launched your second business, Kite Apollo VR,
1: right?
0: Where you're the sole owner this time.
1: Mm-hmm.
0: And tell us what that company does.
1: Sure. So at Kite Apollo, we're really focused on creating these immersive training experiences that drive behavior change. So we want to provide an ability for companies to get away from checking a box or a presentation so that we can really focus on the actual outcome.
0: Very good. So this is now a company, just to be clear, that you're working for companies, you're working on concerns of safety primarily, and you're going into the companies, but it's still behavioral teaching and management to a certain extent.
1: Absolutely. We apply lots of different, adult learning theories and story-based telling to really drive home that stickiness of the training, because what we're all looking for are outcomes, right? And if we're just doing training to check a box, chances are you're not getting the outcome that you're looking for.
0: So I didn't fully, when we first talked, I didn't fully get it, the VR experience. Mm-hmm. Maybe you can describe that, because you described it really well earlier today,
1: mm-hmm.
0: for our audience, what that means. What are employees looking at when they're going through this experience?
1: Oh, yeah, that's great, because I think another person in the studio had asked, what does that actually mean? Really what we do differently, instead of the click-through, get it done as quick as you can training, we are putting people in a 360 environment that is their environment, where they actually are part of the training. So we're not a passive learner anymore. We're active. So we have to go through, we have to be able to complete tasks, and no, there's no fire that lights them up or anything like that, or eats them alive if they don't complete a task. But they might have to redo some parts of it if they don't score high enough in certain scenes, because we want to provide a training that also verifies that they completed it in a satisfactory.
0: And you, so as an example, we talked about, use as an example, we're in a radio station right now. Mm-hmm. This is a radio show. So you talked about, you know, might put you in the radio station sitting in the studio when a fire breaks out or something like that. Or
1: yeah,
0: whatever
1: that's
0: happens.
1: A really common one we yeah. do actually is, you know, how do we make sure all 200 people know how to do a fire drill? Or when there's a new person who comes on, we can't shut down production so that we can do a drill because now we've messed up the batch or, you know, we've heard all kinds of things. So then that way we can have make sure everybody's prepared without stopping operations and getting people out safely.
0: Very, very interesting. It's complicated. We've actually been in a fire drill here before, but it's in a big building with lots of other businesses. So
1: this building can be very confusing. Right. It's a little bit of a rat maze, I'm not going to lie.
0: That is very true. No question about it. Tell us about, I know over the years your leadership style in the business has evolved, and we're not going to go there now because we're going to take a really quick break. But I want you to think about that, and we're going to hear a little bit about your new company in a quick ad. And then we'll be right back on Founders Forum.
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0: We are back on Founders Forum with our guest today, Dr. Kryn McLean, and my co-host today, Devin McCrossin. I also mentioned that her mom is in the studio because if you listen to that show, the two of them together were great. So Susan is here too, but she's been quiet. So
2: a rarity for her.
0: There you go. So we were just talking about your leadership approach, which, and I think you used a similar approach at your former company, but it's evolved. So let's talk about what that involves.
1: Yeah, absolutely. Certainly I can reflect back and I kind of see myself as in chapter one when I first started that new company and had to really button up, you know, transparency was a big one, you know. Before it was like, oh yeah, everyone needs to know everything. It's like, nope, not at that level.
0: Well, and by the way, I just want to stop for a second because you were a therapist before right? So you came in, now you're leading a company of a lot of people. Mm-hmm. That's a fairly heavy transition.
1: It is. And I didn't have a whole lot of leadership experience and I didn't have any great role models in my entire career journey until I joined Vistage a few years into my Paragon journey. So it's really evolved from chapter one to chapter 20 where...
0: So you learn from coaching and other entrepreneurs to a large extent, right?
1: Absolutely. Nice. Absolutely.
0: Vistage is a great, great organization.
1: It really is. And, you know, I had a great Vistage coach who really helped me, great HR coaches, and really thankful that I was able to assemble a team to help me become a much better leader to get the company so that it could be prepared for exit.
0: My personal experience, knowing a lot of therapists, kind of grown up around them in a way, not everybody's open that way. There's a, sort of a built-in thing. You have a lot of knowledge already. And all. So you had a lot of openness, so a lot of respect to you for being able to do that.
1: Sure. And we had, you know, great communication skills, and that was never really an issue. It was what we're going to communicate.
0: Which is a major shift, I think.
1: It is, because we have to put guardrails in place, just like we have guardrails in place for what we will and will not say to a client. I had to transfer that skill into leadership as well.
0: Right. Probably as a therapist, you know, accountability was something you were familiar with. But, you know, having more structure, that's probably not something you were as familiar with as an example, right?
1: Sure. And structure, but also how to appropriately hold people accountable who aren't your clients, right?
0: Right. That's right. Different relationship.
1: Different relationship. And the accountability had to matter. It wasn't like a client where it's like, yeah, if you don't do it, it doesn't really affect my life. That's your choice. You know, don't dump your boyfriend. I don't really care. But when it came to running a business, I do care.
0: Right.
1: This does affect me. So these are things that we do need to button up. in a way that's going to be consistent with what we need.
0: By the way, you ever watch the TV show on Apple, that I don't watch a lot of quote-unquote shrink shows.
1: I don't really like how Hollywood portrays therapists by and large. There's a few shows I will say they've got it right.
0: You would definitely not like this one. But
1: there you go.
0: In terms of how they portray therapists,
1: right.
0: But it's funny. It's a very funny show.
1: Right.
0: I use it for comic relief.
1: I like that.
0: But anyway, I know you used elements of EOS, which is for those many of you will know who are listening because you're entrepreneurs, but Entrepreneurial Operating System. For the new company, you've used that for your operating guidelines to a certain extent.
1: Right.
0: And you don't really have employees. You have contractors today. This one's a relatively small company compared to the other one, right?
1: Oh, absolutely. We're trying to keep it small because we can do a lot without having to hire 80 people. So that's kind of the beauty. It's the inverse of the other company. We were a service-based company. We needed people to provide the service in order to generate the revenue. But now we need people who are going to produce either VR modules or help us with marketing or sales and things of that nature. So we have about 7 or 8 in-house people who do a combination of one of those things I just mentioned.
0: So when we talked about your other company, we've intuitively talked about some of the challenges you've had because you had some ways you had to grow and the way you had to approach leadership, things like that. But what kind of challenges are you having with this company?
1: Sure. So it's really figuring out a new company structure. So, you know, growing Paragon, it was right in my wheelhouse. I could see very clearly how to grow it because I had already worked in that industry for my entire career. Whereas this company, I haven't. I've never been in tech or things like that. So it's figuring out from the ground up how to build this company in a responsible way, in a structured way, so that it can scale responsibly.
0: You really are what seems like a fearless entrepreneur because you've gone into things twice that you didn't really know anything about.
1: Yeah. Sometimes it's cool. That's the way you got to go. Ignorance can be bliss, because if I would have known about it, I might not have done it. So
0: Hold your nose and jump in. Right,
1: yeah, exactly.
0: Right. Devin, you probably have another question or two at this point, I would think.
2: Yeah, I mean, I want to go back to your original start for Paragon. Sure. When you said you came off maternity leave, like balancing being a new mom with growing a business is something that's like closer to what I'm dealing with now. So I'd love to hear from you. Like, we don't have kids yet. My husband's a business owner. I'd love to hear a bit about like how you balance that.
1: Yeah, sure. So it was more of a juggling act than a balance act. And I had to be really mindful which balls I was juggling were glass and which were rubber. Mm. So if you think about it like that, what would break if I dropped it versus what would bounce back? So I had to be mindful of that, you know, spending time with my son. Even now, you know, I'm like, guys, I got to leave after this. I have to go pick him up and I'd love to go to lunch with you, but that's a glass ball I can't drop. So it's something that I've carried with me throughout my journey to make sure I'm not losing sight of what's actually important in my life.
0: Mm. Wow, what a great visualization and lesson. You carry that one with you.
2: Definitely.
0: Wish I'd heard about that.
2: I will for sure carry that one with me.
1: I hear that a lot.
2: All of my balls are glass, and I think I need to realize more of them are rubber.
1: Exactly, because we realize that. I was like, well, if that drops, like, I'm not curing cancer here. That email can wait till tomorrow. So
2: yeah, you know, allow somebody else to step up and take
0: it. You think all the balls are glass, I think that provokes anxiety. Just saying.
2: Right. Yeah.
0: So, fortunately, as I said, I'm married to a therapist, so I did have some awareness. It was pointed out to me at times which ones
1: when you told her you think you have anxiety, did she laugh and say, my God, finally, you figured it out?
0: Pretty much. Yep. That was the way that went down. Yeah, right. She said, oh, really?
1: I had no idea.
0: Kind of funny. But, of course, she has, therapists are their therapists for a reason, everyone has their own stuff, so.
1: Yeah.
0: But so I've become part-time therapist, and she would say that as well. You know, that's part of marriage, right? So you all have to contribute. I know other challenges you've mentioned to me at one point, for this company, market awareness and visibility or something you had to develop. Mm-hmm. How's that going?
1: Yeah, it's going great, actually. And I just sat down the past couple of weeks and really took a deep look at the company and how am I going to formulate a package with all the products that we have. So really making a clear umbrella and the language solid around that, you know, we're a behavior company first, focused on those changes in outcomes through the vehicle of whether it's VR, whether it's explainer videos, whatever it is, you know, but the core message stays the same. and that we want to help drive behavior changes within companies and organizations.
0: Corinne, when we first talked, we discussed your 1-year, 3-year, and 10-year business plans. Mm-hmm. And but you've chosen to talk about, as many do, I think the most manageable one maybe, which is your 3-year plan. Mm-hmm. Tell us if, you know, if this were 2029 and you and I are talking again, and I say, how did it go? And you come back and say, you know, like, tell me what that would have to look like for you to say that was a great 3-year three-year period in your business and or your life, if you'd like to.
1: Sure, sure. Well. So, yeah, it's always evolving. You know, as I'd mentioned, I have littles at home. So in 3 years from now, I'll have a kindergartner and a middle schooler. So that will be exciting and it's all its own ways. But as far as the business, you know, we've, even just looking back at a year, we've 4x'd our revenue by just really sitting down and really getting serious about how we're going to grow and scale the company. So I'd like to say we continue on that trajectory and really start to penetrate the market in our community in Southeast Pennsylvania, but also a bit nationwide.
0: I would like to follow up on Devin's question. I know you're married, you have mm-hmm. a wife, and you have two boys, right?
1: Right, right.
0: And your what does your wife do?
1: She is an OBGYN.
0: And a medical director, I believe. Right?
1: That's right. Yep, yeah. She just got that promotion. Oop.
0: I help you out there.
1: So thanks for that.
0: So, and what kind of personal growth is it taking as a partner and a family?
1: Mm-hmm.
0: You know, as you're evolving your business as an entrepreneur, are there things we talked about that a little bit, mm-hmm. balancing the balls? But is there anything else? Any observations you have about your growth in that area?
1: Yeah, and it's certainly including her on a lot of decisions and discussions, even though obviously she's not in the business, but that doesn't mean to throw up a wall and not provide that transparency there too. So she knows where I'm at, how I'm growing and what I'm doing, and including your spouse, I think is just so helpful as entrepreneurs, because I think sometimes we get these blinders on, we get laser focused on the business, but then it can be all consuming. It can become almost, you know, addiction to be like, oh my God, I got to be up and thinking about this. And, you know, you're up and you're working, but you got to make that time to spend.
0: And that communication and learning, I assume, is a communication and sharing mm-hmm. is a learned experience, I would think, right?
1: It is.
0: Right, so,
1: I've gotten in trouble a few times, so even us therapists don't get it right.
0: haven't we all?
1: So, yeah.
0: No,
1: yeah.
0: I get that. You're a reader, I know.
1: Yes.
0: What are you currently reading?
1: Right now, I think I'm reading 3 books right now. I shouldn't have had you ask me this, but I'm reading The Royal Assassin, which is the second book in the Farseer trilogies, and I see we got some nods in the studio, so that's awesome. We're right up into battle as I was rolling in here, so that's my audiobook right now. And then I'm reading, what's it called? Air Awakens. That's on my Kindle Unlimited, and then I've got an actual book that I'm reading. It's George Falls Through Time. So a couple really lighthearted sci-fi fantasy mix, and then I've got my heavy, deep concentration of, you know, all the things that are going on inside the Royal Assassin.
0: This is all up Devin's alley, right? Mm-hmm. She's tell her about your book club really quick.
2: Oh, we're doing the classic books, the ones that inspired like early sci-fi.
1: Oh, nice.
2: And discussions around them, a lot of dystopian.
1: But it's been very fun.
2: And I don't know if we're enjoying it, but we enjoy the conversation.
1: Oh, that's good.
2: Yes.
1: What books are you reading?
2: This last one we read was The Electric Sheep.
4: Do androids
2: like electric sleep? Yeah, something
0: do
2: like that.
0: Do androids like electric sleep?
1: That sounds fascinating.
0: Yeah, about that. So
2: it was what inspired Blade Runner.
0: Really funny on the show how we book 2 shows a week and almost always there's unexpected synergies, and that happened on this one again. So it's a good escapism.
1: It really is.
0: Yeah. Corinne, thank you so much.
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13: 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I'm Tom Tool. He's Tim Sees in for Sarah. Obviously, very different looking person here, in case you didn't realize. Tim and I both work at the Tom Tool Sales Group at RE/MAX Mainline, the number one RE/MAX team in Pennsylvania since 2018. And we are going to be talking about how the housing market survived the Iran conflict. Zillow revised their home price forecast, and we're going to zero in on the greater Philadelphia area. And we're also going to talk about the strength of the Northeast markets versus the rest of the country and where days on market is trending as we prepare for the second half of the year. The Exton Mall, it's closing today. It's done. Finito. Oof. Shops at Concord have some zoning reclassification going on. St. Peter's Village is up for sale. And the world's largest bounce house has landed in Royersford. We're going to talk about all this stuff as we head into the holiday weekend here. If you get some value out of this or you like what you hear, make sure to subscribe to the channel. Hit the bell for notifications. And if you want to schedule a call with our team to talk about how any of this impacts your real estate plans, or if you've got questions or you need some guidance, Tim is your guy. You can schedule a call with him. Just click on the link right in the comments. He has you covered, whether it's buying or selling. So one of the biggest surprises to me, now that we're in this like kind of first half of the year, Tim,
14: yep,
13: is how well the housing market did in spite of the conflict in the Middle East. So let me kind of frame this for you here, and I want to get your reaction. So what we saw here is that housing demand, it remained steadier than a lot of people expected in the first half of 2026. And a lot of that had to do with, you know, what was happening when it came to specifically the conflict in Iran. Mm-hmm. And people were nervous. They didn't know what to expect. And what we ended up finding out is that demand was persistent. Sales are down in the greater Philadelphia area 4.5% compared to May of last year. Rates, they're still slightly lower than where they were the previous year. So are you surprised that housing didn't collapse with a Middle Eastern war going on? I guess that's my first question.
14: I would say no, just based on the fact that housing has been through a lot in hundreds of years of it being in the United States. I mean, it's been through two world wars. It's been through financial crisis. It's been through 9/11 attacks. And still here we are, you know, thinking back to it, you know, 15 years, 20 years, 40 years, home prices have consistently gone up and to the right. which is great for homeowners and buyers alike. So I'm not super surprised that it survived this, but I mean, of course, with anything that happens that's, you know, globally or economically uncertain, things are going to be up and down a little bit. That's my take.
15: Sure. And the market's always going to be up and down. I think, you know, when you look week to week, day to day, I think the big question that a lot of people had was how housing's going to hold up with oil prices up above $100 at one point.
14: Right.
15: The talk now that we're going to see Federal Reserve hikes, not cuts, which was expected at the beginning of the year. And, you know, there's some factors behind this. Logan Modashami did a nice job breaking this down a few days ago. And the first data point was pending sales data. And this is total pending data now versus last year. So that means the total number of homes that are under agreement versus this time last year was right now it's 429,242 versus 396,741. So that's substantial. I mean, you're talking about, you know, 35,000 homes plus or minus more that are under contract. And one of the reasons why the Iran conflict did not sink the housing market is mortgage spreads are a lot better than they were last year.
14: Yes.
15: And especially in like 2023 and, you know, even 2024. So if you don't know what mortgage rate spreads are, it's the difference between the 10-year Treasury bill and the 30-year, and it's improved dramatically. In terms of a couple of years ago, we'd see rates like in the 7.5 range right now versus where they are. Okay. So based on the 10-year. When it comes to rates, I'm getting the sense that a lot of people are accepting of rates. I'm not saying they're happy about them.
14: Mm-hmm.
15: They're not excited about, you know, 6.6 or wherever they're coming in today. They are accepting that these are the rates where they are. Today we're coming in at 6.54%. What are you seeing in the field? Because that has been a shift, especially compared to earlier in the year.
14: Definitely. So I think you're right on there that people are a bit more accepting of the rates since we've kind of been hovering around that 6.5, 6.25, 6.75 range for the better part of a year now, I would say, just about. So I think that people are kind of realizing that, hey, this is where it's going to be for a little bit. And if anything were to, you know, happen for them to drop dramatically, there's likely something larger happening in the grand mm-hmm. scale of things. So what I'm seeing a lot recently are folks are, it's still based off of those motivating factors. If they need to move, they're going to move for whatever reason that may be. You know, maybe they're having a kid, maybe they're, you know, downsizing, everyone's away at college, whatever it may be. And it's just kind of one of those factors that, you know, the rates are what they are, and there are tools that you can do to either buy down the rates or a number of different tools that each lender will have for you in that regard. But folks are pretty, I would say, stable.
15: Well, and if you look at where rates are last year versus this year, so you take the same day, so we're looking at, you know, June 30th. According to Mortgage News Daily, rates were at 6.67%. Today they're at 6.53%. So they're still lower. We've seen a couple, you know, kind of spikes here. But then what ended up happening last year, and this will be interesting, is that at the end of July, we saw rates drop down from, they were at 6.75 and they came down to about 6.63. And they didn't really go higher than that. With the exception of, and actually, there was one day here. It was on May 19th that they went a little higher, and then they kind of climbed back down. So mm-hmm. we'll see what happens here. I mean, it's pretty clear we're looking at potential rate hikes. Although there are some theories that because we're in an election year, we will see a cut at the October meeting. How do you subscribe to that? What's your feeling? Do you believe in the theory we're going to see a rate cut in October?
14: I don't know. I would say yes, only because I think the federal chairman, Kevin Warsh, is I think there was definitely a little bit of politics that were played in all of that. You know, Trump appointed them. He definitely is. President Trump more so definitely wants everything to kind of be peachy keen with the economy. He wants lower rates. He wants affordability. He wants, you know, lower gas prices. So I think that will play a part of it. And with all of the things that happened in the Fed meeting a couple of weeks ago, it'll be interesting to see the direction of how the Federal Reserve kind of jumps into the modern age here in the 2020s. So I guess it's a little bit of both, yes and no.
15: So, I mean, the data says that's not going to happen, right? I mean, you look at CME Group or even some of the betting markets, the expectation is at the next meeting, we're going to be, there's a 66.3% chance the end of July, we're going to be where we are, 33%, we're going to be 25 basis points higher. September, only a 33% chance we're where we are right now. The other 67%, let's call it, is at 25 to 50 basis points higher. And then in the month of October, there's only a 26.5% chance we're at that 350 to 375 target rate, and everything else is going to be higher. So yeah, there is a theory out there that we could see that, because if you look at, I mean, inflation, I think it's a lagging indicator, right? So the Fed's looking at the job market and inflation. That's their dual mandate.
14: Right.
15: The job market's been pretty strong, but inflation's climbed up to 4.2% most recently. I would imagine if that's going to start to come down now that oil prices are in the $70
14: range. That's what I was just
15: going to
14: say, yeah.
15: So I could see that happen. This happened during the last election. I mean, this isn't like a play that hasn't been run before. And if you know, but I no matter what happens, I'm pretty clear everything's priced in the mortgage rates. I don't see mortgage rates being that volatile.
14: I definitely agree with you there. The market is definitely three steps ahead of the Fed, at least in my experience of kind of watching and tracking that. The market is certainly on top of their game before the Fed even makes a decision on lagging indicators.
15: Mm-hmm.
14: So I would say I would not expect rates to kind of move in a large direction down, but I think they'll probably stay steady, if not kind of ease into that, you know, 6.25 range, hopefully.
15: I mean, that'd be great. And you look at, you know, we're going to see what happens. The predictions are, there was three predictions that came out last week through the end of 2027. Now, these are very long term.
14: Mm-hmm.
15: It was Wells Fargo, Mortgage Bankers Association, and Fannie Mae, and they all predicted 6.2 to 6.5% on the 30-year fixed over the next 18 months. And that's where Danielle Hale from Realtor.com also made those similar predictions earlier in the year. And she's been pretty right on the money.
14: Oh, yeah.
15: I think a lot of people, like, they let their heart get in the way of their head when it comes to these predictions. She is not one of them, because she said, I've talked to her, hey, I'd love to see lower rates. I just don't see it happening right now. So,
14: right.
15: You know, that's one reason. I mean, because the spreads are better. I mean, we're pretty fortunate the spreads have improved to historically better numbers, because if we didn't, I think we'd have a real problem right now. I mean, we'd be seeing much higher rates.
14: I think you're absolutely right. I think Logan Motoshami said it on his Housing Wire podcast. He was essentially saying if the spreads were where they were in 22, 23, 24, I mean, we could be seeing much higher rates, like high sevens, close to eight again, which is certainly what nobody wants.
15: Yeah, and you look at this pending sales data. I mean, there's been a few weeks, really since like the middle of May and the beginning of June, that we're above that total number of pending homes is around 429,000. We went above, they dipped below, now we're kind of even there.
14: Mm-hmm.
15: That we haven't seen that many pending sales at a given time over the past 2 years. So this chart to me is pretty forward looking, and it said, and we talked about a late spring a little bit. I'm seeing that we might have some momentum here as we head into the summer, because of the housing demand that's out there, and this data looks to be enforcing that.
14: Yeah, I would say so. I'm definitely getting, at least out there, I'm getting a lot more people when I am making, you know, phone calls to folks and just reminding them what's going on in the market. It's oh, you know what? Follow up with me in about a month. We'll see what happens. So there are definitely motivated people out there who are kind of just waiting to see. And with us getting into the 4th of July, any buyers out there, there's certainly some opportunity for some negotiations.
15: Well, and it's also, I mean, there's people that have their homes on the market that, I mean, we've seen inventory rise 9.5% year over year in the greater Philadelphia area. So there is opportunity out there. So that's one reason why we survived this Iran conflict. The second one is purchase application data. And that's a real good indicator of demand. It's very forward looking because growth in purchase application data leads home sales by about 30 to 90 days. So if you look back to late 2022, anytime we've seen at least 12 to 14 weeks of week over week growth in purchase application data, we tend to get a couple hundred thousand more home sales. And, you know, this year the data has been mostly flat, but the year over year growth has been positive outside of 2 weeks. So I think that indicates that the market's uneven in that it's a little opportunistic for some of these clients. Like the right home comes up, they're ready to move. But at the same time, what we're finding out is that this data, it's better than what it was last year. We're not for the most part. We've been pretty far ahead there, and that tells me there's still a lot of demand out there. I mean, what kind of demand are you seeing in the market right now, Tim?
14: Funny enough, it's I'm seeing a lot more new construction. I've got a lot of folks who are kind of like, oh, you know what? Let me get into some new construction out more towards
15: interesting,
14: you know, west, more towards like once you get past Downingtown, mm-hmm. Coatesville, and those areas there. A lot of more new construction. There's room to build, things like that. So I'm seeing a couple clients, at least in my personal business, who are like, well, what if we checked out that direction a bit more? But yeah, that's one thing that I'd be seeing.
15: Interesting. And there are people that I think that's the folks that they want a certain kind of house and they're willing to go where they need to go to get a house versus the neighborhood buyer.
14: Right.
15: And obviously, you know, are these more long-term folks? Like, are they looking for a long-term home? Is it like a starter home? Is it a, you know, move up for them? Tell us more about that.
14: Yeah, I think for a couple of these specific ones, they want a specific type of home. They want move-in ready. They want, you know, reasonable, you know, pricing and affordability. I think with new construction, there's a little bit more wiggle room there, just depending on the area. And the type of home you're getting into. Once, you know, in Kennett Square, for example, there's a ton of new townhome builds that are going up there for more reasonable prices than, say, like on the main line. If you were to find a townhome, you'd probably be, you know, closer to that $1 million mark. And that might be out of the question for some folks. But with inventory up about 10% year over year, I think that there's opportunity there for any buyer who is out and not even looking just for new construction, but, you know, resale homes. And with the market kind of understanding that rates are what they are, they're feeling more comfortable that if I put my home onto the market, you know, if it's, all the pricing is right and everything like that, it's going to sell.
15: Well, and I think that's the difference here when you look at median days on market and some of these other stats we were going to talk about. Resi Club did a nice job putting together a heat map of where median days on market are above or below 25. That's through May. Mm-hmm. And the entire Northeast, including where we are, is in that 25 or less range. I mean, you can see the numbers pretty easily with this heat map they put together.
14: Right.
15: And if you go to Philadelphia specifically, I mean, it's anywhere from like 7 to 9 days. So, I mean, now this is a little misleading because it's the median. It's not really where
14: right.
15: all the numbers come in. That just happens to be the middle number. And that shows you what demand is doing. Now, if you go down south, even you go out to California, you see it trending closer on they go like a dark blue to a dark yellow, meaning from lower to higher. Higher is yellow, and you can see that. I mean, it's a very clear trend across the country. And look at these major metro markets here. Do you attribute inventory to that? Is it pent up demand? Is it a little of both? I mean, we're obviously in a different market than some of these other places here, Tim.
14: Yeah, I'd say we're definitely more fortunate to be in a market where there's enough inventory I'll backtrack on that. Never mind. I would attribute that to definitely having more inventory than we have in the last couple of years, which is really great. Folks are starting to, you know, I think what we saw a lot during COVID, and you can correct me if I'm wrong here, folks were, you know, really getting into any type of home, competing over 10, 15 other offers just to get in there. And they, you know, down the line may have buyer's remorse. So I think I've seen a couple of those scenarios where it's sellers are reaching out saying, hey, we bought, you know, during COVID, we've got this really great rate, but the house is just not working for us. We need to, you know, find something better. And we're willing to kind of jump into the market now that rates are cooled a little bit from that 8% mark we had a few years ago.
15: And I do agree with that. I mean, I think that's a pretty good observation. And when you see markets like this, it's really important that you pay attention to what is going on locally. Because mm-hmm. if you look at this map or you talk about some of the headlines that are out there, it's not very helpful. Locally, it's obviously a lot different. And when you get to our market reports through the month of May, so we're comparing the same time frames here in the Philadelphia metro area, we're seeing that the median days on market year to date is 16, and that this includes Chester, Delaware, Bucks, Philadelphia, and Montgomery counties, as well as the two northern Delaware counties and three counties in Jersey. So it's a pretty, that's what they call the Philadelphia metro, if you
14: right.
15: will. So with that, I mean, we're at 16 days, really good number. Prices are up 3.3% on the median. The average is up higher. And probably more importantly, active listings are up 9.5%. So we are seeing some relief there, but that's only a 2.39 month supply right now. And you get into some of these counties that we served him. You look at Chester. I mean, their median days on market for the month of May was 6 days. Now, it's just for the month, not year to date. Delaware County, 6 days. Montgomery County, 6 days. So that's probably where these numbers are coming from. They're probably looking at the specific monthly numbers here. And the good news is that inventory is, you know, Chester County, you're at a 1.8 one-month supply. It's up 14.9%. Delaware County, 1.69%. Montgomery, 1.65. These are all more homes that are available than last year. So some buyers feel like there's still not anything on the market. So how do you communicate that with them? Because this tells me there's new homes coming on the market every day, and there's more new homes getting listed than were in years past. How are you communicating that? Because it is frustrating finding a home, despite what all these stats say.
14: Absolutely, yes. Yeah. So what I really go back to is, you know, if a client tells me, you know what, Tim, there's just nothing on the market, we can't find anything. And I'll tell them, well, you know, based on this data here, we're up 10% year over year in inventory, just to give you some stats. But what's really important is you finding the right home, not just any home that's out on there. So it's then going back into a deeper dive of, so what really is going to be important for you? Is it going to be that ensuite bathroom in the primary bedroom? Is it going to be a finished basement? Is it going to be a fourth bedroom as opposed to a three bedroom? So just kind of diving deep into the granular is a way that helps them say, you know what, you know, we're still going to keep an eye out. We'll keep tabs on if we see something that's, you know, perfect. You know, let's prepare ahead of time. And so when the right home does come up on there, we can jump on it and jump back into the market with both feet.
15: Yeah, that's really good advice. What's the response been on that?
14: Nine times out of ten, it's pretty much very accepting. It's, you know what, you're right. We should still keep looking. And if it's not, it usually has to do with there's no real push or motivation to make the jump. Like, mm-hmm. They don't have to move for any particular reason. It would be more of a comfort buy rather than a necessity.
15: So it sounds like the people that are serious are receiving that well. So how do you deal with the frustration where, hey, we're not seeing what we want? I mean, that comes up all the time, and they continue to push back even though they have some motivation. What advice do you have for those clients? Because that's the ones that make that's what makes me nervous, because it's they're not getting the right advice from folks if they're just kind of giving up.
14: Well, right. That's to give up is definitely the wrong thing to do if you do really want to find that right home for you and your family. So, I mean, what I would say is it is just keeping tabs on the market, getting with a local expert that you know, like, and trust, who is knowledgeable of what's going on in your specific local market that you're looking into. And, you know, letting them know on a weekly or biweekly basis, hey, you know, there's nothing on the market that we're searching for in our parameters this week, but just know that I'm keeping an eye out. And if anything does come up, the good news is we're already prepared with all of the necessary items that we'll need to move forward with an offer.
15: Well, that's good advice. And I think, you know, what you want to do is you want to play the long game there. And I think that's really the key. And the reason to think about this for a home buyer right now is that Zillow just updated their home price forecast for 400 different markets. So forget the other 399. Let's talk about where we are, because that's what really matters here. So when you go at the year-over-year change and what they're so the year-over-year change right now in the greater Philadelphia area, we're seeing a 2.4% increase in home prices. And that's through the month of April. So it was a 5.7% increase over 2 years, 12.8% over 3 years. So we're not seeing these numbers go down, right? If you bought 6 years ago, congratulations, your home value's up on average 47.9%. Pretty incredible. Well, but think about all the reasons to be nervous 6 years ago. We were in the middle of a pandemic. People were nervous. They didn't know if it was the right time to buy. And the people that did, like, what a great decision that was. So I think that's how you want to kind of look at this here. Now, U.S. wage growth is up 3.5%. So I think that's as long as national home price growth remains less than wage growth, that's going to help affordability here. That's one of the big things that people are a little nervous about. So here's the Zillow forecast. So if we zoom in to Philadelphia, it's very hard to do here. All right. So they're predicting a 1% increase in home prices over the next 12 months. What do you think of that prediction, Tim? Over, under, if we were going to Price is Right it, like, what? How would you rate that? I mean, what do you think about this prediction from Zillow?
14: So they're
15: saying in the Philadelphia metro area, there's going to be a 12-month home price forecast of 1%, according to Zillow. That's their prediction.
14: I mean, I would say that's probably a little bit under just based off of the trend for the last couple of years. I think year over year for the past few years, we've been hovering around that 4-7% mark year over year, varying in different months, of course. So I don't know that that's super accurate, but I guess it all really depends on the local market too. I mean, if it's an average, sure, I think that might make sense. But in a specific market, it could be way off.
15: I don't think it's even close. You're being very nice here. I mean, you look at these numbers compared to last year. Now, there's going to be some pockets of the metro area that are going to be different. The city of Philadelphia, you're not going to see that same appreciation. I think that that's fair to Camden County. Probably the same thing, depending on where you are in Camden County. Everything's going to be local to a certain extent.
14: Right,
15: 1% is a horrible prediction. I don't see that being even close to accurate.
14: I
15: mean, I think it's less than safe. I think it's misleading. Because you think about what's going on with buyers, and they're saying, well, if prices stay the same and rates come, they're relying on hope. This isn't the right information to be putting out there. And I've talked to the chief economist over at Zillow. I know her. I'm sure they put a lot of research into this. I don't see it as being accurate based on the demand that's in the market right now, period. And if you look at some of these other markets, I mean, they're predicting Rochester, New York's going to be one of the higher ones at 3.4% year over year. Hartford, Connecticut, 2.5%. It's not even close. I mean, if you're not predicting 3-5% appreciation year over year in the greater Philadelphia area, you're missing the mark. Atlantic City's got a 3.6% prediction. I mean, that's wow. Bananas compared to where we are. So I don't see that number being accurate at all. And I'd be very wary if I'm a buyer seeing this, because the local demand here is so frothy right now, especially for single family homes. I think condos, maybe it's accurate.
14: Oh, yeah.
15: You know, I mean, like maybe some townhome communities. I think that could be the case as well. A single family property, you're not seeing 1% growth year over year. It's not even close. So do not let that number influence what you see happening with your plans, because it could cost you 5-6%. Prices are only going to go up. And if rates stay the same, there's not even a meaningful change in your monthly payment.
14: Yeah, that's the good news, too. And just like I said at the beginning, the history of it, it's always up and to the right for home values.
15: Mm-hmm. 100%. So, I mean, I guess the point here is you got to be very careful when you see these predictions. I don't agree with them. We're in the market every day. You know, Tim and I are on the phone. We're talking to people. It's all working. That's really it. So that's what I would be careful of. That's really the thing you got to watch out for. So why don't we take a quick break? We're going to come back. We've got some local news here about the Exton Mall, the Shops at Concord. Tim, you're going to this bounce house this weekend. Did I hear that right?
14: Oh, 100%. 100%, you'll see me right? There. My 4th of July
15: I like
14: swimsuit.
15: It.
14: It'll be great.
15: Perfect. All right. So we got some very cool local stuff happening. And we want to tell you about some things going on locally that might impact real estate next on Tool Time Real Estate Radio on WWDB 860 AM. 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
15: All right, all right. 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I'm Tom Tool. 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And we have got a ton of local news to hit on here with the Exton Square Mall closing today. Shops at Concord, they've rezoned the project there. The world's largest bounce house is in Royersford if you're looking for something to do this weekend. And we've also got some other real estate news about building downtowns from scratch, which we're seeing with Exton, or at least trying to do in Exton right now in the St. Peter's Village in Montgomery and Chester County and Warwick Township. It's going to auction. So we're going to talk about all that here next. If you get some value out of this or you like what you hear, make sure to subscribe to the channel. Hit the bell for notifications. And if you want to schedule a call with our team, you can do that with the link right in the comments. So, Tim, I don't know if you were a mall rat or not when you were a kid. I used to work at this mall a long time ago. And if you don't, if you haven't been following the show, the Exton Square Mall, this was the only enclosed shopping mall in Chester County, is permanently closing today. And, you know, like everything's gone. And that's been there since 1973. There's a million square feet of property in there. And, you know, this used to be a pretty happening spot for a while.
14: I believe it. I didn't go to the Exton Mall at all. I was born and raised in Northeast Philadelphia, but the Neshaminy Mall and the Franklin Mills Mall, now mm-hmm. Philadelphia Mills Mall, those are my spots, and they used to be very happening. I would say not as much as it was probably in the 70s and 80s and 90s.
15: I didn't work there in the 70s and 80s, so.
14: Well, I'm just kind of.
15: Just give me a break here.
14: No, of course. I went to, my grandparents still live up around there, so I visited and we went to the mall once and it was like dead.
15: It's depressing.
14: It's so sad. You see so many closed stores and so many different shops that you used to go to and really enjoy, and it's just like, oh my gosh, where did it all go?
15: Yeah, and I mean, you know, shopping has changed. I mean, you're seeing things like...
14: It's all online now.
15: Well, online for sure. People aren't leaving their houses. They're very lazy and sedentary. It creates problems when you're buying clothes, by the way. Like, that's a whole issue. Yeah. Like, the amount of returns, like the shipping industry must be raking it in, but that's got to be a big loss leader for a lot of these companies. I always wonder about that, but that's not really the point. And now, so this mall's closing, right? And... Peter Abrams of Abrams Realty and Development. I mean, we've talked to him before. We hope to get him on the show. Mm-hmm. And he's not operating the interior of the property because there's deteriorating conditions and rising utility costs. He's gotten a lot of pushback with the development because what they want to do is replace the site with mixed use town center featuring apartments, townhomes, restaurants, shops, medical offices, and a public green space. And there's a legal dispute going on right now because Wes Whiteland is citing traffic, sewer capacity, and density concerns, and there's some ongoing litigation. So what do you think about all this? I mean, we've talked

0: a developer would probably find any value in that.
1: Yeah, well, I think the challenge here is that we've seen, and this is a trend that's going on. There's Montgomery County's trying to build a lot of these new downtowns from scratch. You look at Suburban Square, they're putting apartments that are renting for thousands of dollars, like $3,500, $4,000 a month for 1 and 2 bedrooms.
0: Plymouth Meeting Mall is doing a similar thing.
1: Yeah, Plymouth Meeting Mall has, they're probably the most ambitious, where they've got the L.A. Partners, that's a Philadelphia-based developer. They're talking about $100 million into the Plymouth Meeting Town Center, and they're talking about athletic facilities, entertainment, new commercial uses.
0: Otherwise,
1: it's just going to sit there, right? I mean,
0: right.
1: No one's going to. I've been to the Plymouth Meeting Mall. No one's in there. It's very weird. It's the same kind of thing.
0: Yep.
1: Willow Grove's doing this along Easton Road, not the Willow Grove Mall itself, that was approved by Upper Moreland Commissioners in 2024.
0: Mm-hmm.
1: So you're seeing this happen all over. I mean, Conshohocken's building a lot. I mean, they're trying to build these downtown areas, and Exton's a prime example. What I get worried about is what happens if nothing goes on with this property. Like, what else are you going to do with it if it's not going to be mixed use? It's right at the intersection of 100 and Route 30. And, yeah, I mean, there's always concerns there. But if you look at buildings that have been abandoned, so you know where the Haverford YMCA is on Eagle Road?
0: I do not.
1: All right, so it was recently built like 10 years ago. Really nice Y. I used to go to the gym there for a while. And what ended up happening was, before that, it was an old gum factory. And GUM, yes, not guns. And it was abandoned for a very long time.
0: Wow.
1: So there was a rat colony that moved in there.
0: Oh,
1: so it
0: wonderful.
1: Was like, so then they tear this down, and now they build the Y all these years later. Now you've got a vermin problem.
0: That's terrible.
1: All over Haverford Township and into even parts of Lower Marion Township. I mean, and that's because, so these are the unintended consequences that people don't realize.
0: Sure.
1: When you have these buildings stay vacant, buildings are not good for anybody. So
0: just for things to do, that a rat problem. Boy, I'm really stuck on that. That's vile.
1: It's disgusting. Yeah.
0: Oh my gosh.
1: And, you know, so right now, Boscov's Round One, which is like one of those like fun, like sort
0: Love
1: of bowling air, bowling alley, like places with like a bar and all that stuff.
0: Yeah,
1: there's mainline health offices. They're going to stay open. I think this is eventually going to get developed. That's just my guess. I think it's going to make its way through the litigation here.
0: Yeah.
1: With some changes to the plan. But having this, like, what's the alternative?
0: That's what I would want to know, if anything. It would be like, well, if we don't do this, what's your, plan then? I guess is how I would frame that.
1: Well, the problem is you got a lot of people that come to these meetings and they just complain.
0: Oh,
1: they have
0: no
1: solution, right? And they don't want it in their backyard, but they'd be like, oh, that's great for Conshohocken or Plymouth Meeting, but I happen to live in Exton, so I don't want that to get developed. And there's a lot of that. I mean, that not in back in my backyard concept
0: that's all
1: is,
0: over.
1: Well, the Northeast especially, and it gets pretty frustrating. So, I mean, the Exton Mall was, I worked there, for a few years. I worked at American Eagle Outfitters when I was in high school.
0: Loved American Eagle.
1: I had to wear a uniform to school, so I didn't really partake too much. But the point, I mean, 53 years, it's sad to see this close, but this is the way shopping's going. And the stores that do well, like Suburban Square is a great example. That was the first outdoor mall in the country. That place is always busy because they've got, like, some restaurants.
0: Yeah.
1: They got a farmer's market. There's a Trader Joe's. And they got some high-end retail that people actually want to go to versus having all these other stores that are, like, if you have a commodity here, I think you're in a lot of trouble. It's got to be something where people need to go and actually look at things. Clothing specifically, I think, is one thing that really helps.
0: For sure. I mean, I could never do, back to your earlier point, like online shopping for clothing, because I'm very much the type of person that needs to try it on, make sure it fits right, looks good, all that fun stuff. There is a Promenade shop in Center Valley up in Lehigh County that when I was going to school up there, we would go to all the time. And that's a pretty happening spot, I would say, at least when I was going there a few years ago. But if they were to do another type of outdoor thing, like an indoor-outdoor mall, I think that could drive some activity, get some greenery going, maybe some outdoor food truck type of thing. Like
1: that's what they talked about doing here.
0: Oh.
1: That was all part of the plan. They wouldn't have like a 55 and over townhome. So it was going to be a lot like King of Prussia Town Center.
0: That's a little different, though. I'm thinking more of the range of like Suburban Square or the promenades at in Lehigh Valley.
1: I mean, there's going to be some of that, too. So I think it was going to be a mix.
0: Okay.
1: But the point is, we'll see what happens. Sitting vacant, it's not going to help anybody.
0: Move.
1: Not going to help anybody. Speaking of development,

0: changes. The Shops at Concord, not too far from our office, is in Concord Township.
1: Mm-hmm.
0: They had a revised plan. So they wanted to expand there and put a giant grocery store in with gas, right? If you've ever been to seen the Giant in Havertown, where they have the gas station right there. The gas is very cheap at those places, by the way, which I like, especially in light of where gas prices are going.
1: If you got the Giant card.
0: Well, yes. There's a reason to do it. So it's a 23.89 acre site at 202 and Ridge Road in Chads Ford, right by the Chads Ford Township border. And it sits entirely in Concord Township. This is actually pretty important because the Chads Ford residents are complaining, but they don't live in Concord Township. So it's funny how this stuff goes, right?
1: Yeah.
0: And they made some changes to this plan. This is another vacant site. They revised the layout, and they didn't think it would satisfy everyone, but they're doing things to try to get approval. Giant and an adjacent building would be separated by 60 feet by a community patio. They added walkways, landscaping, seating, outdoor gathering. They also put a different entrance that would let northbound 202 traffic turn directly in rather than through Ridge Road. I think that's actually pretty important.
1: That's a great idea.
0: Because if you've ever been on those things where you're like trying to
1: loop
0: around, it is tough. So I like that. Some pieces still require conditional use, including a car wash, restaurants with drive-thrus, and beer and wine sales at Giant. And it's up. It's in front of the Planning Commission now. What do you think about this one here, Tim? I mean, this looks like something the community could really need down there, especially with the growing population.
1: No, I agree with that. I mean, having everything all in one spot and you don't have to go really far is definitely a plus. I love this idea of the community patio. I think that's great. I think that, just growing up in Philadelphia City, you didn't really see too many green areas too much. So I guess I'm like all for having an outdoor space or greenery for malls and things like that. But I think it could be a great move for the community. That in northbound Route 202 traffic turning left would be incredible. If they do it for any reason, that would be the one I pick.
0: I think that's pretty important because, I mean, those traffic patterns, they're doing this down at the sports complex. Where they're looking to have an additional off-ramp there so you can get like another 700 cars an hour.
1: Yeah.
0: That would make it a lot easier because when you're coming out of, like if you park by the left field fence and then you have to go out past the casino, you have to go left to get on 76. So they're trying to give you another westbound on and off-ramp there. So those things do make a difference. I think that's actually pretty thoughtful. And the gas station is going to cut down on traffic if they're removing that from the plan. So, I just had a grocery store open up pretty near to me a couple of years ago. It's like 7 minutes from my house. It's like life-changing.
1: Oh, yeah.
0: And then having to go to these other places I didn't like already. So I like this for the people there. I don't get it's vacant land right now. So, I mean, I don't get the pushback when it comes to this development.
1: I think people just like to be heard and to complain. That's what I've gathered from a lot of this. There's no real reason.
0: But one of the reasons I like you, Tim, is you don't complain. So
1: I try not to.
0: give constructive feedback. So, all right. So if you want something to complain about, I got something for you here. And this is going to be the last thing we cover, and we got a couple new listings launching. So if you're not busy, July 3rd to the 5th, and you're out in the Oaks area, Big Bounce America, the world's largest bounce house, is going to be, and this is the same place they have the National Dog Show, which I've been to.
1: Mm-hmm.
0: It's going to be at the Greater Philadelphia Expo Center Fairgrounds. It's a 900-foot obstacle course. There's a live DJ. There's a foam party beneath giant octopus tentacles. Tim, when can we expect you to go there, the 3rd, the 4th, or the 5th?
1: I'm definitely going to probably get there on the 4th. I'm having a barbecue on the 3rd. So
0: perfect.
1: The 4th is, with my American flag shirt and my United States of America pants on, we're going to be bouncing around in 24,000 square feet.
0: This is nuts. I mean,
1: that's incredible.
0: Sounds like fun. I mean, it would actually be fun, like especially if you got kids.
1: Oh, yeah.
0: It's larger than a half an acre. And it's the size of 6 basketball courts. This is out in Oaks. It's right off 422. It's 32 feet tall. So that's like a 3-story building. There's a DJ inside.
1: Oh, Tom, there's dedicated adult sessions.
0: Now, I'm sure there are, because there are people that will go do that. It's no different than if you've been to like a pirate cruise and they have the adult ones at night,
1: yes.
0: Right?
1: Yep.
0: So it looks like a fun event for sure. it's going to be really hot next couple days. So I would, you know, maybe bring a change of clothes or something.
1: Bring
0: you're going to sweat right through your shirt, I would imagine. This looks like a lot of fun. I think it's pretty cool. It's running 9 to 6 Friday, Saturday, and Sunday. Tickets are $35. It's for 3 hours. And I mean, I'd bring some water.
1: Yeah,
0: for sure.
1: Water, sunscreen, change of clothes.
0: This is nuts.
1: I wonder
0: like how many injuries happen at these sort of things.
1: Oh yeah, because you've always got like the cool kid that like wants to do like a backflip and like ends up like dislocating his shoulder or something. You know, you ever been to Sky Zone?
0: I have.
1: Too many injuries there.
0: A lot of birthday parties there. Luckily, my kids are too old for this stuff now, Tim. But I've been to all the places. Sky Zone, Urban Air is another one. We've seen them all.
1: I believe it.
0: So, if you're looking for something to do and you don't want to go see fireworks or barbecue like a real American.
1: Oh, why not both? You know, bounce around, some fireworks.
0: You could if you want to. Very cool. All right, we got two great new listings coming to the market here. Tim can get you into both of them by appointment. The first one is on 7 Summer Hill Drive. So this is coming to the market on Thursday, a little different than our normal launch because of 4th of July. This is an incredible property. It's almost 4,000 square feet. It's got a massive finished basement with multiple areas. It's about another 1,200 square feet. So you're looking at 5,000 square feet on 1.7 acres in Downingtown, being offered at $900,000. It's 5 beds, beautiful single-family home. And, I mean, you've got hardwood floors, high ceilings, open floor plan, big paver patio in the back, quartz counters, big center island in the kitchen. It's offered at $900,000, and it's coming to the market on Thursday. You're looking for the other listing. I can tell you why it's not there. Tim can get you in. It's 7 Summer Hill Drive in Downingtown. We're showing by appointment only. There'll be an open house next weekend with the 4th, so that's something the seller opted
1: Very
0: to
1: cool.
0: do. The other property is 855 Martin Avenue. Reach out to us about this one. It's coming to the market in the next couple days here. This is a single-family home right off of Lancaster Avenue in Bryn Mawr. It's in Haverford Township.
1: Excellent.
0: It's a little bit of a smaller home. It's got a detached garage. It's 1,500 square feet, and that's coming to the market at $450,000. Clean, neat, needs a little bit of work. Super convenient location. That's the reason to buy this home. That's 855 Martin Avenue in Bryn Mawr. So that's all we got. You want to follow Tim. Tim, where can everyone follow you on Instagram? What's the best place?
1: My Instagram handle is Tim_C's. That's S-E-E-S, like I sees you coming. And then if you want to give me a follow on Facebook, it's Tim C's J-R on Facebook. Tim C's Jr.
0: So Tim_C's on Instagram. You can follow me at TomTool3RD. We'll be back in 2 weeks. No show next week. We're going to do a little greatest hits episode with some of our best interviews here.
1: Very cool.
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0: Valley. Welcome to the McMenamin and Wing Show here on WWDB Talk 860. Got a great show. Our host, Tom Wing, is in the house. How are you, Tom?
1: I'm doing great, Joe. How are you doing?
0: I cannot complain, and I'm excited about our guest, Rich Godshow of OG Law. How you doing, Rich?
2: Good, Joe. How are you?
0: I'm great, man. It's great to be here on location at McMenamin and Wing. 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He has his own broadcast as well, the OG Legal Hour on WWDB Talk 860. So, we got a lot of good stuff going on. But today we're going to talk a little bit about the clients behind the cases. Okay. And we're going to discuss the importance of, our top attorneys really understanding their clients in their representation. Tom, if you will, remind our listeners a little bit about yourself and McMenamin and Wing.
1: So my name's Tom Wing. I'm the managing partner here at the law firm McMenamin and Wing. And one of the things that sets our office apart from the other workers' comp firms in the state is client communication, which I guess we're going to be talking about a little bit today.
0: Sure.
1: Is our number one thing. Every lawyer provides their cell phone number to the client on the first written communication they get from our office.
0: Fantastic. And Rich, if you will, sir, a little bit about yourself and the firm.
2: Yeah, Rich Gottschall. I'm the owner and managing partner of OG Law. We are a personal injury law firm. And with my litigation attorneys, we follow less than five metrics. Three of those metrics have to do with how often are my lawyers talking to the clients. So I think client communication is, if you want to grow a practice and run a successful firm, you have to talk to the clients. You have to educate the clients, and you need to keep them informed.
0: Yeah, and it makes sense. And by the way, I want to shout out our producer Matt Dietz, who's in the house. So, client communication, obviously, huge deal. People get insecure real fast, as you guys well know. But we talk about the clients behind the cases. Okay, different workers, different communities, different cases. Okay, understanding their situations. How important is that? And I say that, in a sense, from a financial standpoint, from a culture standpoint, from an employment standpoint, what is their situation? And I'll ask Tom first. You have a ton of different types of workers. Okay, you have blue collar, white collar, union, non-union. You have people who drive for a living, who do construction. And I imagine that you can eyeball, situations fairly, with your experience. But talk about the importance of knowing and understanding your client's situation from day one as it relates to how you might approach the case.
1: Sure. So I think it's really important to get a clear understanding of the whole client, and the different factors you talked about can play a part in what you do in a claim. So let's say you have a client who's working through a union at one specific employer and has worked there for 30 years.
0: Sure.
1: That person is not going to want to give up that job. So we need to look at the case from a perspective of making sure we compensate this person and make them whole, but protecting their employment relationship. Whereas, somebody's working at, Kmart or something, and they've worked there for 2 weeks and they have the skills that they could go do that kind of work somewhere else.
0: Sure.
1: And by the way, Kmart's been gone for forever, right? That case is much more likely to resolve, and that person can just move on with their life. So understanding where your client is situated in life, what other skills they might have, is incredibly important when you go to advise your client on what steps they should take in their claim.
0: And because in your world, obviously I've been a part of the ironworkers union since I was 18 years old, and we are signatory to hundreds of contractors. Okay. I retired in the mid 90s, I guess at the beginning of 2000. But my point is, even in that situation, even when you have long, when you're signatory to hundreds of employers, which means you can get a job anywhere. You can just go up the union hall as long as you're not an apprentice and get it fired or get injured or whatever your situation is. You have the right to free solicitation. And yet the first thing people are still concerned about is losing their job.
1: Okay. Well, I mean, and you have to understand if somebody's working and like say they are signatory to hundreds of employers, but they've worked for the same place for 30 years and that job is going to accommodate their permanent restrictions. Those are some of the things you have to consider. So yeah, they might be able to go get another job, but what if they can't with their restrictions?
0: So, Rich, talk about it from your standpoint. A personal injury is, and we're going to talk about the, you know, where the TUI is, we represent the same clients, but how important is it for you to understand your clients, their backgrounds, their situations, because in personal injury, there may be a different timeline depending upon the injury, and whether it's a medical malpractice, a slip and fall, an auto accident, the timelines can be extensive and different. Talk about the importance of understanding that client.
2: Yeah, I mean, going to what Tom said, everything he just mentioned, you don't learn unless you talk to a client, right? And what I found in my career is that obviously these individuals are in a very stressful situation, right? They may almost immediately be behind on their bills. And the added stress of now a lawsuit, what I found that's most important is just communicating with people and giving them an idea of what today looks like, what tomorrow's going to look like, and what we think next week's going to bring, right? And if you give people that confidence where, although you're not guaranteeing anything, you're helping them with the unknown, you'll find that they're very appreciative, understanding, and accepting of the process, right?
0: So that first meeting, okay, and God knows what it's going to be in both of your situations. In other words, we've seen catastrophic situations where you're talking to the wife or the husband of the injured, the person themselves. Talk about that and because there's ebbs and flows and different expectations and there's fear. Okay. And you know, as well as I do that, these things, no matter how obvious they are, the insurance companies, their business model is not to empathy is not big in that situation. And, you're talking about a situation where, there could be time, there could be ebbs and flows in this, and there may be no option. I mean, they like to smoke people out, no question. But if this person is catastrophically injured, the fear of being able to take care of their family and the fear of their injury and the unknown has to be at the forefront. Talk about that first, that meeting, because you understand at that point a lot of the fears they may have.
2: Yeah, so it's interesting. One is you need to listen, you need to communicate, and you need to show empathy, right? From my standpoint, I live that, right? My dad's disabled. I got the phone call when he got hurt as a union carpenter. I sat with him through the first couple of meetings we had with lawyers. I watched how those lawyers didn't understand, didn't listen, downplayed his anxieties, right? So personally, I lived it and I saw it. And then professionally, I sit there with clients and I can't empathize, right? And it doesn't mean I'm going to say to them, we're going to resolve your case tomorrow. But I show them empathy. I show them patience. And we talk about the process. We talk about where in the process we may be able to make up some time, right? We talk about where in the process it may take a little longer for various things. In my firm, we have an app. Every client gets an app that shows a general outline of a case with different phases. To explain to them kind of just generically what a lawsuit looks like, what type of phases are in a lawsuit, what phases I think we can avoid in your case, what phases we're going to need to get into. And again, it's just explain to them what's going on, explain to them why it's important to let me know who you're treating with, why it's important to send me some of your medical bills, why it's important to make sure that I know that your best friend is your next door neighbor, and I can talk to that individual about some of the limitations you have, right? And it's empathy and it's communicating. And the best trial lawyers have those two skills.
0: Family situations.
2: Yeah.
0: Somebody has a disabled child or a wife that has a disability. And it impacts the home situation. And you can see stress coming a mile away. I'll ask Tom first. How do you, you know, in a sense, as an attorney, and let's take somebody who's catastrophically injured. They don't have an option. Like there's like somebody who was injured and is in pain and thinks they can suck it up and all that and is going to go back and because they don't have. I mean, you know, that mentality, by the way, especially union guys. You know, they're always trying to tell you, you know, like, I mean, or they're always thinking of I got to suck this up. I got to suck it up. We used to have a, you know, the saying is iron workers, there's old iron workers and there's bold iron workers, but there's no old bold iron workers. Right. And so what that means is, you know, you want to suck it up that much. Or I got guys that used to be 6 foot that are 5'8" now because they walk like this. But how do you kind of, I'm not talking about that particular person who thinks they can and gets smoked out, even though they shouldn't. I'm talking about somebody who's sitting there and you're talking to them in their hospital bed and they have, you know, at that point, they're not going to have a choice. How does that impact, you know, knowing that they have a wife who has a disability, knowing they have a mortgage that is, they just bought the house a couple and he has to work and now he can't. How does that, affect your representation or your approach, just knowing that you have somebody, and I imagine because there's so many people that live month to month, that's a part of the equation a lot. But how, Tom, how does that, you know, impact your, even if it's just education?
1: So what I would say is it doesn't really change the representation because you have to give 100% to every case. Otherwise, you're really just not doing your job and have no business doing what we do. But what I would say is your approach with the client is going to be a little bit different, right? Because everyone has options. Like you might be the sole breadwinner and now you're in a hospital bed, but we're getting to know the family, especially in a catastrophic claim. You're going to get to know the family. You're not just going to be talking to the injured worker if they're able to speak at all. But you may be looking into litigation funding. There are companies out there that are essentially going to pay their bills until we can get their case through the system, basically on our reputation. Usually when there's a catastrophic injury, I'm working hand in hand with a catastrophic injury lawyer. We'll handle the workers' comp side of the claim, and then we'll be working hand in hand with someone like Rich to handle that third party aspect, whether it's like a construction case, something like that. And so there's two different avenues of funding. Then the second piece of it is when I have that workers' comp claim, most catastrophic injuries are accepted and accepted pretty quickly. Usually the fight begins when the medical bills start to get expensive, but they're still able to pay their bills.
0: Interesting. Go ahead. I'm sorry.
1: I was going to say there's one other wrinkle here, though. We are seeing a pretty concerning trend, which I guess in union work you've noticed, is that when you have typically non-union contractors hiring people who are undocumented migrants to this country.
0: Yes.
1: Doing incredibly unsafe things and then either getting horribly catastrophically injured or dying.
0: Yeah.
1: Those claims are very difficult claims. And a lot of times it's difficult to find insurance because, as you can imagine, if you're hiring labor that you're not really supposed to be hiring, you're skirting other rules too. And we've handled a number of catastrophic claims for undocumented migrants that have had a lot of difficulty finding insurance coverage on the workers' comp side. And usually liability, there's usually a general contractor or somebody that you can tag on the liability side. But on our side, it can be very difficult to go through the uninsured employer's guaranteed fund and try to get them on disability benefits quickly.
0: It's interesting to say that. We've had, I can tell you, 100 shows with our labor broadcasts that deal specifically with that. I'm going to ask Rich, when you have, so we're talking about third party situations. If there is, a third party, that element of workers' compensation does obviously impact the case because it gives them some resources, in order to you know, potentially be able to provide for their family if it is a work-related injury.
2: Yeah, I mean, that's the benefit of comp. That's the benefit of the system, right? When you have that luxury in the case, it does, certainly not making the person whole month to month, but hopefully allowing that family some time to develop the other aspect of the case. But look, the reality is most cases do not have a comp component, right? So what you're talking about is real life. You and I were talking a month ago, 67% of Pennsylvanians live paycheck to paycheck, right?
0: Yeah.
2: So when you now talk about an injury, and what a lot of people overlook, especially insurance companies, we can talk about catastrophic, right? I understand that. But sometimes that single mom who breaks her leg and misses 6 weeks from work, that's catastrophic, right? She's yes. now behind on a mortgage payment, a daycare payment, and she can't afford her grocery bills, right? And what happens in that situation is things snowball, right? So that 6 weeks of just really bad becomes 12 weeks, becomes 3 months, becomes 6 months. So, you know, again, the only way to head those situations off are, one, be very clear in the beginning with what your goals are and what your strategy is. Two, move cases quicker. There's ways to do that. Get them into the system faster. Three, there are litigation funding things that are out there. There are some state funded benefits. So again, it's the whole picture, right? Is there a short-term disability policy we can pay for during the case that maybe allows us at least 6 months for that mom to get her head above water, or at least to float a little bit? But yeah, these are all things you need to talk about, need to consider, because the reality is this is what the other side's using against folks, right? Time, I tell all my young lawyers that absent the most catastrophic event, time helps the defense, right? Because there's real world pressures. There's kids, there's life, there's bills, other things happen. So it's a discussion you have to have, but there are resources out there, both state funded things Tom and I can do. But
0: you spend
2: again,
0: a lot of your time in a sense, and this is a bad word to say, but you know, babysitting that situation. In other words, making sure that people can survive when you talk about a catastrophic injury, because they don't have an option. Like, you know, you talk about somebody who, that, you know, they're incapacitated. So they, trying to not only represent their case, but also make sure they can, you know, you're aware of their personal situation so you can get them to the finish line and they can live a dignified life, because it might be on the line.
1: Huh? If you're not getting to know your client and you're not guiding them through every aspect of their claim and how it affects their life, you're not doing your job and you're not going to be effective at trial. So I would turn that question on its head and say that's part of the job.
0: Got you.
1: I mean, I spend the vast majority of the time of my working time, either on the phone with clients or their family members, and then in court. Those are the two most busy things that I do probably 70% of the time. The rest of it is running my business, training new attorneys, things like that.
0: Let's talk about, now we've talked, especially when it comes to workers' comp, pre-existing situations, okay? But let's talk about underlying situations. Okay, somebody has a an autoimmune disease, or somebody has a health element or something like that, that maybe is impacted by the way, not by the injury, but by the medication that somebody has to take. So say somebody has to take, they've got an autoimmune disease and they're in pain and they're in trouble, but they have to take medications to stay out of pain that they can't take, okay, that impacts their pain thresholds, okay? How would that, literally, when you talk about pain and suffering, does that, and I know pain and suffering is not a part of work comp, but Rich, in your world, it is. And it's a different element that may be, thrown into the mix, but does it impact the case from a pain and suffering situation?
2: Yeah. So first I'll answer more generally. Everybody has something, right? Like there's no case that's clean and quote unquote perfect, right? So it's to Tom said, it's understanding your client and there's wisdom in the law. Part of what we do is making sure you know the client's backstory, his or her limitations, prior conditions, all those things. And then you use that to build your case, right? There isn't any pre-existing condition or underlining condition that would bar somebody from bringing a lawsuit, right? So you just use that to develop the case. And if an individual has a certain disability that prevents a certain medication and his or her pain is increased or decreased because of that, yeah, that's what that case is about. But to learn those things and know those things, you need to communicate with the client, right?
0: Exactly.
2: And it's interesting when you go to law school, or some young lawyers I hire from time to time,
0: I went to community college and they don't a rough time.
2: But I mean, it to Tom's point, it's funny what he said is, most of what I do is on the phone, right? Most of what I do is on the phone, and I enjoy doing that. And, taking this 12 steps further, right? You know, you can't try that $10 million failure to diagnose cancer case in front of a wife who lost her husband to cancer and the three kids sitting in the front row, unless you really understand that case, right? So everything we talk about, you can apply trial skills, legal skills, legal standards, but it all comes back to communicating and knowing your clients. And a lot of what you're talking about, the stress of it, there isn't really an answer, right? There isn't. I Tom or I can't magically,
0: every case is different.
2: But even a small, like it takes a little bit of time. There is some uncertainty. What gets you through that is relationships. And I know that sounds like quirky or odd in today's day and age with all of these social media things. But we get clients to the finish line, whether that's 9 months, cases in my office take 9 months or 3 years, right? That's just, I can show you the data, 9 months or 3 years. And we get cases and clients through those finish lines because of the relationships we've developed.
0: And go ahead, Tom.
1: I was going to say, I think if we boil down your question, you have to understand what a case is, what a trial is. It's simply a story, right? We're a storyteller. We are selling a story to a jury, and we have to be very, very clear. These are the facts. This is what happened to this person. This is what this person's life looked like before this happened to them. This is them mowing the lawn. This is them at their kid's graduation. This is the party that they got to go to. And now here's their life. And it might not be a catastrophic injury, right? It might be the lady that broke her leg, but now she had to borrow money from a payday loan company with 140% interest. And now she's constantly behind. And now her kids can't take ballet lessons anymore. You're telling that story to, in my case, it's a judge. In Rich's case, it's typically a jury. You want to paint that picture as clearly as you can so that every person who has to make a decision about what happens with this person in their story, they understand it. They are living it through your story.
0: In your world, pre-existing injuries are typically, well, I guess in
1: both. Well, it's part of the story, right? A pre-existing, an aggravation of a pre-existing condition is pretty much every case we handle.
0: But Richard, I think you and I had talked in the past about the necessity, I'm sure Tom has, about, you know, we talk about knowing. And I think knowing everything there is. I think that approach, by the way, has a lot to do with the approach of the attorney and the welcoming approach. That's why I never sit around thinking to myself, well, or buying into, now, you know, AI is going to replace lawyers. Why? Because it's about the person to person conversation and having the person not be sitting there afraid to tell you that they broke their kneecap, the same leg knee that they've just heard at work back 5, 6, 7 years ago while playing basketball. But that's important information that you need. And I think you both know insurance companies try to intimidate people into thinking, oh, it's a pre-existing situation.
1: The two strategies insurance companies use more than anything else, one is, oh, this is pre-existing. And the other is a manufactured credibility problem. And what you're talking about is the manufactured credibility problem.
0: Yes.
1: Oh, I had a sports injury when I was 12 that I forgot about in my deposition. And this is what we've been talking about. If you know your client, you've already had the conversation when you were preparing 3 weeks ago for this deposition. And yesterday when you met with the client to prepare for that deposition and said, are you sure you didn't play soccer in high school? Are you sure they didn't give you an ice pack? You need to know everything. And sometimes just getting that relationship with a client so they trust you enough to tell you everything is what's going to get your case over the finish line.
0: What about cultural differences in a sense that, you know, we live in a diverse, you know, community and society and, you know, people from different walks of life may walk into your, you know, and different nationalities. Okay. And not that there's anything different about that legally. Everybody's getting the best, but are there cultural, you know, points that, you know, that, you know, may cause somebody like that, you know, to, you know, you want to know about the person so you can accommodate them on their playing field. And in a sense, they may have different, cultural backgrounds that are different than others that may, you know, impact them and their approach to a case.
1: Sure. I mean, I had one where there was a female who could only be treated by a female physician. Sure. A male physician could not lay hands on her. And it was actually very difficult to find the specialty of doctor who'd be willing to treat on an LOP, a letter of protection, which is essentially a lien. They run a tab, they'll treat my client and then trust that I'm going to get them paid 6 months from now. And we were able to do that, but it's, you know, sometimes there are cultural differences. Like the other thing we see is like the tough, you know, the stereotypical tough guy, I'm going to tough out this injury and everything's going to be fine. They call you 6 months later when they need back surgery.
0: Of course.
1: Those are really the two cultural things we run into.
0: But in a sense, I'm talking also about trust. Somebody who, you know, like, you know,
1: I got to say, I really don't think we see that. And I think part of it is the reason people can have distrust in different cultural situations is you're not communicating. You're in, you know, we have this beautiful melting pot here in Philadelphia where you can rub shoulders walking a block, right, with all different kinds of people. If you can sit down and have a conversation with somebody and find whatever your common ground is, like I'm talking to somebody in the context of an injury that's bad enough that they thought they needed to pick up the phone and call someone that they likely have never met before and never thought they'd ever need. And so there's already that common ground there of, I might be able to do something to help this person. You just need to, when you open your mouth, not sound like an ambulance chaser and actually help this person.
0: Yeah. We talked a little bit. Rich, you want to jump on
2: that? No, I feel like I'm being repetitive, but Tom's sitting now on the head. Like it's, I find it easy to gain people's trust, right? And I don't mean that arrogantly. I mean it comfortably that I enjoy talking to people. Certainly I have experience. Tom has experience, both in life and professionally.
0: And empathy.
2: And you're building a relationship, right, man. You're building a relationship. This job is hard enough without building relationships.
0: We talked about and we're going to get off of this in a second, but we talked about the union and non-union. And by the way, even in my background, my father was a labor leader, okay, and for 35 years, and, you know, pretty hardcore guy. He never had an issue with non-union workers, ever. He had an issue with employers that would, you know, rip them off and put them in situations where they were unsafe and all that. But we have a saying in labor, and that is the difference between having being in a union and not is the difference between having a career and a job, which means he also used to have a saying that when it came to ironworking, that it used to be that if you fell, you were fired when you hit the ground. If you were not, you know, with some companies, we had seen that, right? So when you're dealing with a unionized work, and by the way, this isn't about unions, and specifically just an example. You're dealing with two, you know, so you're dealing, you just made a great point about individuals that are undocumented. It's a great, it's a real extreme situation, but it is a situation. When you're representing somebody who isn't a union iron worker and they know they're hurt, okay? We already talked about the guy and we all seen it, you know, where he wants to tough it out in every way he can. I'll give you another reason, my Tom. The guy I'm thinking about in the back of my head, because I got a call on, is a guy who's been working as a foreman for the same company for 32 years. He's a union guy, and he can get a job anytime he wants at the hall, but he don't want to lose all that seniority he had with that company. Seniority does not turn into money as far as you know, in our collective bargain agreement, but it does, you've been with that company a long time. And yet he was still didn't want to lose his job. He knew we could get another one. Well, now you're representing somebody in two scenarios, Rich. You're talking about somebody who in a union, he knows, he or she knows they can go down to, and by the way, a million different types of unions. There's the SEPTA union, by the way, where you only got one contractor and that's SEPTA. Okay. One employer, or there's, I'll always bring up the ironworkers because I know it real well, but, or you have 80 different opportunities. I finished a job on Monday at Liberty 2. I'm going on Tuesday at the hall. I've been at Liberty 1 or Liberty 2 for a year and a half, 2 years. I go to the hall on Tuesday. I get a job at a barber shop, putting a two-story barber shop up. But the guy who has the, or the woman who's undocumented, or somebody who's just not in a union, they have no other options. Like there, when they're looking at you, okay, that's just a different scenario. And it doesn't change your commitment, but it does change your awareness and the communication. Are there just, and I don't mean you're treating anybody different, but are there just things that you're more aware of when you know that this particular person, you know, literally the fact that they're coming in and there's a good chance they're going to lose. How do you, you know, you're not allowed theoretically to fire somebody because they got injured, but how do you deal with that client who's real worried about that situation and potentially not going to exercise their rights and could end up in a wheelchair for the rest of their life if they don't, because they know they're going to get fired if they move forward?
1: Well, I think you tell them to report the injury. You don't have to file the claim, but report the injury, because what happens is you got 21 days to report a work injury and you get benefits retroactive back to your date of injury. No matter when you file, you got 3 years to file that claim petition from your date of injury. So maybe you feel that way right now, but maybe you're not going to feel that way when you have surgery. But if you wait longer than 120 days to report that injury, that's going to be your statute of limitations. No notice, no claim.
0: And Rich, does that put any added pressure in a sense when, you know, it's with a union worker, you know, they can go back to work anytime they want. They got a job waiting for them. I don't care if they're out 5 years. I've had friends that have been out 3-4 years, but you have somebody now and their dignity and their future now depends on, you know, what the outcome of a case. How does that impact you? Or is it just an awareness? I know you treat all your clients the same and you're going to town no matter what. But there is an awareness there in you know, maybe decisions or strategies that you might take with somebody that doesn't have any other options.
2: Yeah. So part of, yes, it does wear on you. It's part of our job, right? It's the calling we have. But in that situation, what I talked to the client about is a couple things. One, if they can go back to work, we want them to go back to work, right? If there's another job they can do, do it. But most important to your point, you know, we have consultants we use in these cases, right? That based on injuries, based on education, based on job skills, we'll talk to a jury about what the loss is in the case, right? And to your point, one of the items we talk to juries about is

0: sometimes be a challenge. 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
1: All right, ladies and gentlemen, welcome back to the McManaman and Wing Show here on WWDB Talk 860. We've got a great show with our host, Tom Wing, and our guest, Rich Godshow of OG Law. I want to talk about venue, but I'd also like to talk about, we're get into some more complex type situations, trucking accidents. You know, we've talked a lot about auto accidents and people getting injured while they're at work and they're driving for a living. Okay. Trucking is a whole new ball of wax. Remember first show I ever did with trucking, I couldn't believe how complex that situation is, because you may be, and we'll start with the work part of it. You know, a truck might get loaded in Boston, go through four or five states, and then the accident may happen in Philly. And there could be a lot of different, you know, negligent parties. So Tom, as a workers' compensation attorney, first of all, you're a Pennsylvania workers' compensation attorney. Okay. When you get a trucking accident, okay, what are the first things that you're looking at? Imagining that the accident happened in Pennsylvania.
2: Sure. I mean, that's the first thing we're confirming, because they don't always know. You know, if you're going over the bridge, once you get to that halfway point, you know, you're hoping it's Pennsylvania. It's better than New Jersey. But the first thing we want to know is that. The second thing I actually want to know is where the client lives, because we need to make sure they're able to get treatment. So Pennsylvania Workers' Comp does have a panel system. It's a little looser than most other states. Usually we can get around it. But that doesn't mean the providers are going to want to take workers' comp insurance from Pennsylvania in Georgia or Alabama or Florida, where a lot of these trucking companies are based. And so identifying where they live, filing the case in Pennsylvania to your venue point is pretty easy. In workers' comp, we file it in the WICIS system, which is our e-filing system. That petition goes to Harrisburg, to the petitions unit, and they assign it to a judge. And if our client lives out of state, it'll be assigned. It appears randomly, frankly. I've had cases assigned to Drescher where the guy lives in West Virginia under Pittsburgh. I'm not sure how they figure it out. If the guy lives in Pennsylvania, it'll be assigned to the Office of Adjudication that's in the county where they live.
1: If the company is out of state, okay.
2: Company is irrelevant.
1: It's irrelevant.
2: For us, it follows. So for us, venue follows the claimant. So we're less concerned about what the jury pool is going to look like. There's no jury of your peers, which peers is the community, right, that's judging you. For us, it's workers' compensation judges. They're administrative law judges. They're technically appointed by the governor, and they serve, you know, at the pleasure of the governor. So they're assumed impartial and will decide the claims, whether they're in Pittsburgh or Philadelphia or anywhere in between.
1: Or in Dauphin County. Having said that, Rich, in your world, when it comes to a trucking accident, talk about that approach, because there could be a ton of different negligent parties and a ton of different factors, obviously, you know, where it happened. Where do you start?
3: So it's interesting what Tom said in the third party aspect of a case, where the claimant or the plaintiff resides is not relevant. So it's really interesting how different areas of law look at things differently. From a trucking case standpoint, when you're looking at venue, you're looking, one, where did the crash happen? Or two, where did the players in causing the crash, where do they do business, right? So they're the two things you're looking at. The trucking industry has done a really nice job complicating trucking cases, right? And I say that as a criticism and a compliment. But what I mean

0: mean by that is if you are involved in a case with a truck, you cannot hire a lawyer that does mostly car casework. They're different cases. They're different cases from the jump. And they cost a lot different monetarily, right? Trucking cases, like medical malpractice cases now, you need to have a lawyer that invests in the case immediately. A trucking case at a minimum is going to cost your lawyer $100,000. That's just the reality of it. And again, I say that somewhat arrogantly because you need a lawyer that is able to spend that money and spend it fast to build your case.
1: Sure.
0: So when you're talking about trucking, you're looking at one venue, you're looking at the players involved. When I say players involved, you're basically following the money backwards, right? So what I mean by that is you have a crash, right? So you have a driver. That's bucket one. You have a company of the driver. That's bucket two. You have a load that driver's carrying. That's bucket three. Who put that load in that trailer? That's bucket four. Who arranged for that trailer to be on that road? That's bucket five. Right. So when you do these cases, you keep on going backwards until you find enough buckets that are able to make your client whole. Right. So if you're talking about a FedEx case, right, you maybe only need bucket one or two. If you're talking about a fly by night company that should have never been allowed on the road, you need to get the bucket four and five. So again, there's just it's an area of law where you need an expertise. And it's an area of law that it's fairly easy to know quickly whether the person you're talking to has that expertise. Trucking, they're powerful cases. There's a lot going on from an industry standpoint, from a legislative standpoint, but those cases right now, they need the best lawyers to handle them because the powers on the other side that also have big pockets are really pushing to limit people's recovery, just like they did in medical malpractice in a lot of states across the country. So it's an area of law where if you're a lawyer and a client calls you with a trucking case and you don't handle it, you got to call another lawyer. If you're a lawyer that maybe gets a fresh lead of a trucking case and you don't handle trucking cases, you got to refer it. And yeah, I'm very passionate about trucking work. And I will tell you there's catastrophes out there on our roads with these trucking cases that are uninsured, underinsured, things that shouldn't be happening anymore, that are out on our roads. And
2: the other thing I was going to mention was there's a lot of sophisticated technology on some of these trucks.
1: Oh yeah.
2: Which I know we were kind of talking about venue, but I had a case where I was alleging that my client had essentially a degenerative lumbar or lower back condition resulting from years and years of riding on the same busted air ride seat. And there is a ton of research out there about these air ride seats. They are linked to back problems in some ways. However, the employer had these little sensors that were in about every little road bump. And if your lawyer's number one doesn't know to ask for that, but number two doesn't have access to the right experts to analyze it, our case would have been dead in the water because that data suggested that this guy was driving on, I mean, not on Pennsylvania roads, I can tell you that, right? Just smooth as anything, no bumps or anything. But that software filters through AI and tries to avoid false positives and is looking mostly for motor vehicle accidents. Well, the guy hadn't been in any accidents. But until the expert kind of combed through what data we were sent and then got the raw data from with the actual sensors in the machine, it proved our whole case. The medical expert was able to look at it. The biomechanics guy can look at it and say, okay, well, these are the exact forces being exerted on your client. But if you don't know what experts to bring into a case, particularly like a trucking case where you have so many different specialties that could be involved, you're going to screw up that case and you might not even know what data to ask for.
1: How important, let's talk about the, on a third party trucking case. Okay. Let's talk about that, you know, we've talked about communication, mm-hmm. but, talking about with the clients and how important that is, but also, the importance, especially like Rich, you talk about the need for an expert. I learn more every day when we talk about trucking cases because of, you know, you talk about Med-Mal, you know, and the need for resources to be able to, you know, represent clients in trucking. And one thing people should know, what that means is, you know, you, like you had said, you're going to have to, you know, as the attorney, it's a contingency fee based situation across the board here, Tom Wang and your workers' comp and Rich Godshall PI. So the, so in your world, Rich, having the funds to be able to invest in, the research for the case and do what you have to do to represent your client is something that anybody who is, seeking a trucking, like you, I would bet you anything that most people don't know that the fact that, and you know, somebody who specializes in auto accidents, is, doesn't automatically understand trucking accidents. And so that's a huge distinction there.
2: I mean, you have to understand that what we're talking about, lawyers do. Mm-hmm. Lawyers do will get greedy.
1: I know.
2: And they
1: know.
2: Will, they'll say, oh yeah, I've done 400 car accidents this past year. I can handle a trucking case. And that case that Rich is going to make a $5 or $6 million verdict and is going to have the buckets of insurance to pay it is going to get settled for $250,000 9 months into the
1: case. And on that point, Tom, the importance that you, as the workers' compensation attorney, as a professional, is also working with an experienced trucking personal injury attorney. And how does that benefit you as well? Because obviously you guys are both representing a case that is impacting on both sides.
2: Sure. I mean, the cases are linked, right? So a lot of times I'm getting that phone call first because the guy's on the job and trying to figure out how he's going to pay his mortgage. One of the first things we have to do is make sure any preservation letters that need to go out, go out. I don't want that truck touched or moved. A lot of these larger trucking companies have response teams that are going to be on the ground before I get a phone call. And we just want
0: to
2: make
0: sure dust settles.
2: Right. And so you want to, you want to move as quickly as you can. Sometimes if you're lucky, you're going to hear about the case 2 days later. And so you want everything to be as preserved as you can. And so it's very important that you get that third party lawyer who knows what they're doing in so that if they need to get a reconstructionist out there, they can, if they can get somebody out to look at the truck, they can, because they're going to try to circle the wagons as quickly as possible on the other side.
1: What procedures do you take that are different when it comes to a trucking accident than, say, a construction accident? Like Tom just said, you know, trucks now have computers and all kinds of different things. What are your protocols? Second one, you get the call from Tom.
0: So the first thing, we talked to the client about the team that I have, right? So I have a team of consultants that I use in my trucking cases, and I introduce those folks to the client, and I explain what each specialty is and what we're going to do in the next 14 days, 21 days, 30 days. I was just telling Tom about the case I'm building now with the family that lost their husband on 30 in Chester County. In that case, my consultants are actually helping the police because the police don't have the same technology my consultants do. So in that case, we actually were able to, because look, you have to understand, most trucking cases, what does the driver say? Oh, I didn't see it, right? Or it came out of nowhere. You know, you can make up those stories here. With the data, we proved that the truck was going 72 miles an hour at the time of the crash. We proved that the cruise control was engaged, and we proved that he never touched the brakes, right? So what do those things tell you, right? So we give that information to the police. Plus, in that case, we also did a level one inspection of the rig itself. And guess what? The brakes don't work. The truck shouldn't even been on the road, right? So in that situation with our consultants, we're explaining to the family what we're finding, right? It's awful. It's catastrophic, but it's giving them information that no one else has. So in what's the protocol in these trucking cases? It's boots to the ground as fast as you can with consultants. And it's keeping the family informed, right? And it's basically saying to them, look, here's what I do. Here's why I'm good at it. You grieve. You have a lot to do. Give me 45 days. And then in 45 days, I want to sit down with you and your extended family. And I want to explain to you what we did in 45 days, what we found, and what I think we can do for you moving forward. And just give them a chance to grieve and do their thing on their side while you're doing the other things. But it's technology driven, it's data driven, and it's money driven.
1: Is there statutes of limitations that are different when it comes
0: No, it's just, it's to Tom's point, is preserving and getting to things quickly. I have an expert right now. It's on a plane in Chicago. We're going after a trailer and they moved the trailer to Chicago. So it's just, it's doing those things. Sitting here with a guy as sophisticated as Tom, like it sounds obvious, right? But I will tell you, not every lawyer has got an expert in the plane the day after signing a case. And in those cases, I say this again arrogantly, you need those lawyers.
1: Yeah.
0: Because you can't, that's not a case you sit and wait.
1: And yeah, no question.
2: You see it in products too. Yeah. So those, you know, this sort of theory we're talking about how you have to philosophically handle a trucking case, we see that in products liability claims as well. So anytime you have like a crush injury, an amputation, big machinery, we'll see a lot of times, you know, because some, you know, small town lawyer will call and say, oh, you know, I saw on your website you'll help lawyers do consults on workers' comp. My client's claim is resolving as a specific loss, meaning he's just going to get paid out for the amputation and the claim will be closed. Can you help? And I'm looking at this case going, what about the machine?
0: Right.
2: And that lawyer has no idea what they're doing. Yeah. They're like, well, we sent a letter and we never heard anything about it.
1: Yeah.
2: I'm like, you need somebody that knows what they're doing.
1: What about insurance? You know, with cars and automobiles, you have different, you have full tort, limited tort and all those things. What is commercial trucking?
2: Doesn't accident? Matter in those kinds of claims.
1: Yeah. So in your world, it doesn't matter at all in workers' comp, but
2: if you're in a commercial vehicle, the tort options don't apply to you.
1: Okay. So how does that work, Rich?
0: So you're automatically full tort, right? So you can get pain and suffering for your injuries. But more important to that, tractor trailers only need to have $750,000, right? That law was in place in 1981, and they never have increased the cap. That same limit today would be $3.7 million.
1: Say that again.
0: $750,000.
1: And that's the cap for?
0: No, that's the mandatory minimum.
2: Okay. And for people understand, that sounds like a lot of money, but if you have to have attendant care, a nurse take care of someone who's catastrophically injured for the rest of their life, you know, that person's, say they're 30 years old.
1: Oh my God.
2: That's going to run $15 to $20 million.
0: The legislature is actually looking at it right now. So we just got a survey in my firm. Lawyers across the country that do trucking work got a letter from the federal government, and we have to outline the cases we've handled in the last 10 years where we had to resolve a case for less than value because of limits issues. So the legislative branch is looking at it. And part of what we need to talk about as lawyers, right, is what I'm sure you do on the labor side of it, is how to protect consumers, right, how to protect people. And you know, big time organizations, they've done a really good job protecting themselves before the crash. So we have to fight back on some of these things, because there are times where I can be the best lawyer in the world, Tom can be the greatest, but you can't fill certain buckets. And so some of these things is a legislative issue that may be boring for a radio show, but it's important for really good lawyers to talk about.
1: Yeah. Well, the synergy between labor and the trial lawyers is important, because you know, you talk about the grand bargain and workers' compensation. Okay, they gave you the trade-off, right? Except they keep trying to, in PA, take your medical away from you.
0: Yeah.
1: So yeah, you can, you're not going to sue your employer. That's fantastic. You have workers' comp. But then you go to Jersey, and in Jersey, you know, the medical is a completely different situation. So, you know, and when you talk about PIP and all those things, you know, the legislative part, what I love about what's done is that you guys are working for people who aren't even injured yet, so that they do have benefits. You know, we got about 2 minutes left. But that is so important, because what is the PIP in PA? 5,000 or five. And that was, you know, been around since 1980.
2: It's a long time.
1: Yeah, well,
2: the minimum limits in most states, including Pennsylvania, are laughable. The fact that someone can drive around a glorified battering ram with $15,000 of coverage and run somebody down, that's all the coverage they have to have. Because you have plenty of accidents. I'm sure Rich has handled dozens of cases where the only policy you have is the $15,000 tender, because your client had basic minimum coverage and no underinsured coverage, and the striking vehicle had $15,000 and they're horribly, horribly injured, and it's just too bad.
1: And I'm wondering when that, you know, obviously the that's a
2: good
1: sign.
2: It should change.
1: Exactly. Guys, let's do this. Rich, contact information. Somebody wants to get in touch.
0: Yeah, Rich Gottschall. Easiest way to get in touch is oglaw.com.
1: Fantastic. Tom Wing, our host, if you will, sir.
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1: Awesome. Well, that was, how about you, Matt Deese? Awesome, guys. Guys, this has been a fantastic broadcast. Covered a lot of ground, a lot of in-depth stuff. I want to thank everybody for tuning in to the McMenamin and Wing Show here on WWDB Talk 860. We want to thank...
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15: Here's Chuck Federick, Pennsylvania's All-American setter. His exploits on the field are well known, and the Eagles are counting on him. Make sure you see this great Eagle team in action in 1949.
16: One of us is a walking museum of sports, from that first ball game with your parents to maybe getting that nervous, sweaty autograph, perhaps even taking your own kids to their very first game. 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And the Museum of Sports show is on the air and ready to go there with you. I'm Doug Chimel, our show dedicated to sports memories, memorabilia, and the museum that's going to capture it all right here in Philadelphia. We're live on the Talk 860 and Museum of Sports Facebook pages, so take a look. 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Joining me from his sports exile out there in Villanova, he is truly our guide and mentor, Comcast Spectacore legend, founding vice president of the Philadelphia Flyers and creator of the Museum of Sports, and author of the fantastic book, Blades, Bands, and Ballers, How Flash and Cash Rescued the Flyers and Created Philadelphia's Greatest Showplace. Ladies and gentlemen, the Flash in Flash and Cash, Mr. Lou Scheinfeld. How you doing, Lou?
17: I'm doing good. I watch the Phillies game as I do every night. And luckily, I've been going to bed early, and I've been missing some of these horrible endings. But they won last night, 3-0. As long as they don't let the other team score, we got a chance. And the Eagles agonized. I agonized through that whole game. I have a seven-month-old grandson. And I said to him the other day, Oliver, that's his name, Oliver, I said, I hate to tell you, you're going to be pretty disappointed when you grow up.
16: That's good. That's nice. The kid's learning how to talk, and that's what you teach him. Hey, joining us live from her distant office somewhere near Atlanta, Georgia, Museum of Sports Director of Community Outreach, Susan Baxter. Susan, how are you?
18: Good. I share in Lou's rant, typical with the Phillies. I was at the game in Atlanta on Saturday. It was horrible pitching. Our pitching needs help. Seeing it live was embarrassing.
16: More embarrassing than television.
17: Yeah, that's pretty bad. That's torture.
16: Oh, my God. Hey, coming up today, his father-in-law was NFL Hall of Famer and Philadelphia Eagle Chuck Concrete Charlie Bednarik. Ken Safarovic is going to be here with some memories and memorabilia. And why Philly needs its own sports museum with former Iowa Hawkeye and Philadelphia Eagle linebacker Brad Quast. And our king of sports collectibles is going to be here. And Lou is going to try to stump the guru with sports trivia. Nick DePaccia Jr. is on the Museum of Sports show today. And but up first, and he is mad as hell, and he's not going to take it anymore. Lou Scheinfeld says MLB players do not care if they strike out.
17: You strike out in my day, the 50s. If you struck out, you didn't want to go back to the dugout. Strikeouts were rare. Now you strike out four times in a game and they'll high five you practically if you don't the fifth time. So I did a little research, okay? I went on the thing called the internet. And 40 years ago, there were only 24,000 strikeouts in the season. 1986, 24,000 strikeouts took the total for both leagues. 20 years later, 31,000. This year, 40,653 is the projected number. It was over 40,000 last year. Now, I know pitchers are throwing 100 miles an hour, and that's tough to keep up with sometimes. I know that the emphasis is now on a home run. Get two walks, maybe a single, and then a three-run homer. And kids are now taught, hit it in the air. You know, hit it in the air. watch your launch angle. I mean, I don't even know what they're talking about.
19: Oh, yeah, I know. Well, you hate all of those. You hate all of those analytics.
17: If we got a second base, he knows how to hit. Why can't they? Yeah.
19: Well, they'll set a new record. They'll pass the 50,000 strikeout mark before you know it. You just never. Hey, the Museum of Sports wants you to win tickets to Eagles, Sixers, Flyers, and Phillies game in our second blockbuster raffle. Grand prize is a whole series of tickets. Second prize, all expense paid trip to Philly spring training for four people, tickets to two different games. Third prize, 70-inch flat screen, catered party for the Super Bowl. Raffle tickets are just $20 and they benefit the Museum of Sports. Just message me or the Museum of Sports on Facebook, X, or LinkedIn, and we will get you your raffle tickets. And when you're down around Philadelphia City Hall, be sure to visit the Museum of Sports Sports Founders of Philadelphia Mosaic Art Exhibit. It's just inside the East entrance of Philadelphia City Hall. It's been going on all summer with fantastic mosaic art and memorabilia. It'll be there through the fall. And now we got him. He's our first guest right there. I think he's changed his name now. He calls himself ThinkPad, apparently. Our first guest has been the keeper of his father-in-law's legacy, and a hell of a legacy when you consider his father-in-law is NFL Hall of Famer and Philadelphia Eagles legend Chuck Concrete Charlie Bednarik. Author of Concrete Charlie, an oral history of Philadelphia's greatest football legend, Chuck Bednarik, a big Museum of Sports show. First-timers, welcome to Mr. Ken Safarovic. Ken, how are you?
20: I'm doing well. Thank you. How are you guys making out?
19: Just fantastic. Before we get into some of the memories and stories, as you run around the internet doing these searches, you never know what you're going to find. And there's a fascinating story about the impact your late father-in-law had on Eagles head coach Nick Sirianni on his first day on the job back in 2020. So he goes into his office, the new office, and there's a mural on the wall behind the desk. And what happened, Ken?
20: Well, what happened was, if you remember the news that night, he got skewered. Everybody wanted to fire Sirianni. It was probably the worst opening press conference in the history of Philadelphia sports.
19: Yes.
20: So my wife is watching that night. She's watching the news. And she said, I feel so bad for him. She said, do we have any more of my father's statues? We had some models of the statue of Chuck at Franklin Field. I said, yeah, I went down the basement. She said, I want to give him one. I feel so bad because Sirianni went up to the mural. He put his hand on Concrete Charlie, said something like, this is what Philly's all about. So my wife, we delivered a Chuck Bednarik statue for him as a welcome to Philadelphia that he keeps in his office.
17: Oh, great.
19: That's fantastic. And we've got a few pictures that we ran across online. You've seen every last one of them. Gab, if you want to bring that first one up. So, Ken, he walks up to that mural, and it's the legendary picture of Chuck's knockout hit on running back Frank Gifford.
20: Right.
19: He basically said, "This effing game is over," as he's standing over him and gesturing down. I mean, that picture had to have been a dagger in the heart of Giants fans. And you grew up a Giants fan.
20: Yeah, I grew up a Giant fan in New York. I gradually crossed over to the dark side living in Philadelphia. I don't think I had any choice. Stockholm syndrome.
19: yeah, exactly.
20: But I became I bleed green now. I had no choice. And that picture, God, I don't know how many, it seems like that. I think that's in the basement of almost every house in Philadelphia, you know, with the Pope, Frank Rizzo, and that picture. So many people have come up and told me my mother, my father had that picture hanging up. And I don't know how many he signed. There might be a record for.
17: I have it right behind me in black and white. And a lot of people thought he was mocking Gifford, and he wasn't. That's exactly what he said. This effing game is over. Yeah. That's the way he was, man. He was a rock, concrete.
20: Yeah, now you got to read in context of that game. You know, the Eagles were one of the worst teams in the NFL in the 1950s. Yeah. So comes 1960, they're playing at Yankee Stadium, and they knock off the Giants, which they clinch first place, and that's what it was all about, is redemption for a miserable decade of the 1950s. And he was just saying this game is over. He didn't realize that Gifford was knocked out about that. I'll tell you a quick Gifford story. I was talking to Gifford some years later, and he tells me a story. He says he had gone to a doctor recently, and he had a pinched nerve in his neck. And the doctor says to him, "Frank, you have symptoms that are consistent with whiplash. Were you ever in a major car accident?" He said, "No, I wasn't in a car accident." And then he says, "I started thinking there was only one hit that I've ever been in where I could still have those lingering neck pains." And that was the Chuck hit.
19: And, you know, everybody said back then, "Oh, it was a cheap shot. It was a dirty shot. It was when you look at it, it's a clean frontal hit. And it's not so much the initial contact that knocks him out. It's the concussion against when he hits the ground.
20: And he hit the frozen ground at Yankee Stadium. I mean, Gifford never said it was a cheap hit. Sam Huff said it was a great hit. Sam Huff said, "I wish I could have had a hit like that in my career."
17: Wow.
20: And there was one Giant who accused him of being a cheap hit, and that was Charlie Connolly, the quarterback. Yep. So Connolly says something in the paper this week. He's going on and on about the cheap hit. First play from scrimmage, the Eagles play the Giants the next week. He pointed to Charlie Connolly. He said, "You're next." And Connolly never and Connolly never opened his mouth again.
19: Well, it's funny when you know, everybody was sort of overwhelmed with that opening day press conference with Nick Sirianni. But when he went up and he points to that picture that was shown on the screen, he said that symbolizes what Philadelphia Eagles are all about. He said that is one of the many reasons why he was here.
20: Yeah. And he sent a very nice note to my wife and basically saying that, you know, Chuck was Philadelphia. This is what I hope to, this is the culture and the history that I hope to live up to. And we still have that. And that note is very important to us.
19: Yeah, that was, I guess, on the Eagles' run to the 1960 championship, correct,
20: right,
19: Ken?
20: Yeah.
19: And so you had been a Giants fan for many, many years. And what was it like? Because I guess, did you hate the Eagles, or the Eagles just weren't enough of an entity to hate? Because they had won the championship in 49 against the Rams, I think. Yeah.
20: Well, that was before. I mean, the Eagles were kind of an afterthought. We never thought much about the Eagles growing up in New York. Then I get down here and I just got sucked into the culture. But it was so exciting going to Yankee Stadium on a Sunday to watch a football game. Those are some of my best childhood memories.
19: Well, and
17: how do you meet Chuck Bednarik's daughter?
20: How do I meet Chuck? So I'm living in New York and I'm working down in Pennsylvania. I'm doing some consulting for a real estate company in Fort Washington, and the receptionist happened to be one of Chuck's five daughters, and she kept telling me, "You should meet my sister. You should meet my sister." Now, I didn't want to meet her. She didn't want to meet me. It went on for months.
19: There we go.
20: So her sister brings her in one day and literally pushes her into my office, locks the door, and we started talking. We went out. One thing led to another, and I became a Philadelphian and an Eagles fan, and my life was permanently upended.
19: You start, because I'm sure you could have given a damn about Chuck Bednarik up to that point, other than that hit on Gifford, and then, you know, he had a wonderful career.
20: Yeah.
19: But as you start to learn more about the backstory on him, you know, he grows up in Bethlehem. He's a product of Liberty High School. He goes off to World War II. And Gabby, we've got a couple of World War II pictures up there. 30 missions in World War II over Germany as a gunner in a B-24 bomber. And I guess, Gab, if you can bring up those pictures, he was actually shot down during his first mission. Is that right, Ken?
20: They were shot down. Well, I had a rough landing. They had a bounced landing that he said he never forgot. He said they used to land and count the flak holes in the plane afterward. You know, what was the over and under on the number of flak holes? So it was those guys were as tough as they came. So he gets out of He gets out of the service in August of 1945, and he had no intention of going to college. He was a week away from going to work at Bethlehem Steel with his father. So he goes over to his high school, Liberty High School in Bethlehem, sees his old coach, John Butler. So they're talking. Butler says to him, "So, Chuck, what are you going to be doing now?" Chuck said, "Well, I'm going to go work in the steel mill next week." Butler said, "You're not going to work in any steel mill, you dumb Slovak. You're taking your GI Bill benefits. You're going down to the University of Pennsylvania. You're going to get an education, and you're going to play football for George Munger." And, of course, Penn was one of the top programs in the country then in the 1940s. But if there's a seminal moment in the making of the legend of Chuck Concrete Charlie, I always believe it was that visit to Coach John Butler in 1945. Otherwise, you know, Chuck probably would have went to work at the steel mill, played pickup softball, basketball.
17: And you've got that Penn jersey right behind you. Is that signed?
20: Yeah, that's his Penn jersey, as a matter of fact. That's his original Penn jersey. And what happened was my wife commandeered it when she was a teenager and used it as a nightshirt. And
0: no.
17: Yeah,
0: no.
17: Yeah.
20: Kept it with him. No. So that's the old striped Penn jersey. This is the Hall of Fame gold jacket.
17: Wow.
0: I hope nobody wore that as a nightshirt.
20: No, we kept that. And it's a bust from Canton. We've got his Hall of Fame bust duplicate.
17: So is the jersey signed?
20: The jersey is signed. Yeah, we had.
17: Wow, we got to ask our guru on the show later what something like that is worth. That's fantastic.
20: Yeah, and we got all kinds of Penn memorabilia. And
0: he comes back. I mean, he comes back essentially a war hero, and he plays both ways on Penn's football team, center and linebacker. He wins the Maxwell Award. I guess he was third in the Heisman vote one year. College Hall of Famer, and then. As you talked about, you know, he meets his wife, Emma. And where do they meet?
20: They met at the Croatian club in Bethlehem. Emma was playing in a band. Her family was very musical, and Chuck goes to the band and he sees this gorgeous young blonde. And he's too bashful. He made one of his friends go over. He used him as a wingman and went over. So he met her at the Croatian club in Bethlehem in 1946 or so. Within a year, they were married. Huh. They're both the natives of Bethlehem. In fact, both sets of their parents came over from Europe to work at Bethlehem Steel. Chuck's father came from Slovakia. Emma's parents came from Hungary and to work at Steel.
17: Did you go to Bethlehem after you got married?
20: What's that?
17: Did you go to Bethlehem after you got married?
20: Did I go to Bethlehem?
17: Yeah, I mean, did you move to Bethlehem?
20: I live in Bethlehem now. By chance, I live in Coopersburg.
0: I thought you were in Coopersburg. Yeah.
20: For 30 right. some odd years, and I live in Coopersburg now for 4 years. I just got to like the area a lot.
0: But he gets drafted Eagles first round in 49, 14 seasons. I think, Lou, that may still set a record for the longevity with the Eagles. Is that right?
17: It's got to be up there.
20: Brendan Graham just broke the record in the last year or two.
0: Did he really? Wow.
20: Yeah, but Chuck held the record, 14 years, and he only missed 3 games in 14 years, and one of them was his very first game his rookie year.
17: Oh, wow.
0: And we talked about that run to the championship in 1960 against Vince Lombardi's Packers. He basically, Bednarik makes the game-saving tackle of Jim Taylor, catches a pass from Bart Starr. There's about 8 seconds left, and Bednarik brings him down and just flops on him.
20: Yeah, he sat on him. And Jim Taylor, I would love telling that story. He got as much a kick telling that story as Chuck. They throw a swing pass, and Taylor looks like he's running in for the end zone. One of the cornerbacks slowed him up, and Chuck just sat on him, and Taylor's struggling to get up. Let me up. And Chuck sat there watching the old clock at Franklin Field with the hands going around. As soon as the second hand hit 12, he said, "You can get up now. This game is over."
0: And of course, this is a wonderful picture. It's not often you get somebody with a cigar and a cigarette in the, you know, cigar in the mouth and a cigarette. I'm assuming that's after the 60 game.
20: That's after the 60 game. Yeah, that's like Rat Pack cool. That summed up the era perfectly. But yeah, that's in the locker room after the 60 championship. That picture was in Sports Illustrated.
0: So I'm guessing, when did you do the Concrete Charlie oral history? And was that
20: about 15 years ago? And what happened was, and tagging along with Chuck, or even if everybody had Chuck Bednarik stories, everybody loved talking about him, either in football, working with him, people growing up, you know, his stories about his road rage. He was always beating up people on the side of the road. And everybody, playing golf with him was an adventure. He started playing golf after he retired, and within like 5 years, he was the club champ at White Marsh. He said for all his athletic achievements, that was, you know, one of his favorites. He was like a three handicap golfer with those fingers.
0: I was just going to say, you can, if you look on it, I think it's his right pinky that bends at a right angle. He was very proud of
17: his fingers. Yeah.
20: Yeah. Those fingers, and he could pick up any musical instrument and play it. He was a scratch golfer that I don't know how he did it.
0: He was an accordion player.
20: Yeah, he played the accordion. He could play played the keyboard. He could just pick up anything. He had an ear for music. Incredible.
0: That picture we're looking at, I think, is when Frank Gifford gets carted off the field in 1960 after that incredible hit. So I'm guessing writing Concrete Charlie oral history was part of your therapy in transitioning from Giants to Eagles then, Ken?
20: Oh, absolutely. Yeah. And the stories were just too good. Everybody just loved telling Chuck stories. And it was a labor of love. Just came, listen, tell me about Chuck, your memories. And they would go on and, you know, it was, this was like old teammates, guys who served within the Army. This Penn team, the Penn teammates, they were in awe. Now, he shows up on the Penn campus. The season had already started. And Penn is, you know, top 20 ranked, maybe the best team in the East. And he's like the biggest, strongest, fastest guy anybody's ever seen. They all said that, you know, we're glad he didn't play our position. He could have played any position on the field. He's starting by the end of the season. It was like, you know, it was like Joe Hardy showing up out of nowhere, just this big raw-boned guy who could do anything.
0: He was the last. He was the last of the 60-minute men. And
20: To put his career in perspective, you can make an argument that he was the best all-around football player. Well, 1969, the NFL picks their whole 50th anniversary team. He gets picked as a center. 1994, they picked the 75th anniversary. He makes the two-way team. 2020, on the 100th anniversary team, he was picked as a linebacker. So he made one team as a center, one team as a linebacker, one as a two-way team. And then ESPN named the greatest college team of all time. And he's the first team center in over 150 years of college football.
0: Oh, absolutely. Hey, before we go, if you have one more piece of Chuck's memorabilia, we saw the Hall of Fame jacket, the Penn jersey. What else do you have there?
20: I'll tell you what, this is the 1960 championship ring.
0: Oh, wow.
20: And this came, was kind of neat, but it's got a dent in it, which he probably punched somebody or maybe just contoured his fingers. But it's got a unique Chuck dent in it. But yeah, this was the 60 ring, and it looks like a thumbtack compared. I saw the recent Eagles Super Bowl ring, and it's like a thumbtack compared to a hubcap.
0: Well, you can find Ken's incredible book, Concrete Charlie, an oral history of Philadelphia's greatest football legend, Chuck Bednarik, on Amazon and anywhere fine literature is sold. Chuck Bednarik, son-in-law and author Ken Safarovic, we cannot thank you enough for being on the Museum of Sports show. And we're happy to know, and thanks to our executive director, Brett Mandel, you're going to be getting involved with our efforts with the Museum of Sports. We are so happy and tickled to have you.
20: I'm excited to help out with that. That's a labor of love.
0: Oh, fantastic. Well, listen, Ken, we cannot thank you enough. And we'll ask our King of Sports Collectibles in our final segment tonight to get a quick spot of praise, and I'll email you the follow-up links tomorrow.
17: Well, let me ask one quick question before we leave. So when you meet the girl that you wind up marrying and you get introduced to the father, did he intimidate you?
20: Oh, geez, yeah, it was humming. I remember the first time he came walking around the corner, it was like, you know, Sasquatch, the biggest coming around. And he wasn't known for smiling, so...
0: I'm sure at that point you skipped over the Giants fan part. So
17: had to have her home by 9 o'clock. Too,
20: yeah. Right? By the time I showed up, it was he had gone through I don't know how many boyfriends, husbands. So
0: a lot of them were never seen again.
17: Yeah, they never came back.
0: None were gone.
20: There's a story. Another time, we got a story about that he was going to. There was one son-in-law he didn't like, and he was going to put out a hit. And he was telling the guys, go after Ken. And my mother-in-law said, no, no, you like Ken. You like Ken.
0: Yeah, he's the one you like.
20: So that saved me from...
0: Ken Seferovic, we can't thank you enough, man. And we can't wait to great make you stuff, part of Museum of Sports.
20: Sounds good, guy. Thank you.
0: Thanks, Kenny.
20: Bye.
0: Hey, we want to make sure our viewers and listeners go to themuseumofsports.org to make a tax-deductible contribution today so you can be part of Philly Sports Shrine. 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
0: We're back on the Museum of Sports show here on Talk 860 and Facebook Live, brought to you by the DePachi Franklin Cardiovascular Center. 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I'm Doug Scheimel, along with Lou Scheinfeld and Susan Baxter. Our next guest is a product of Forest View High School in Arlington Heights, Illinois, who went on to be a four-year starter at linebacker for the Iowa Hawkeyes, once called by the Sporting News the top freshman linebacker in 1986. He also spent two seasons with the Philadelphia Eagles. Say hi to Mr. Brad Quast, who's on the road from a golf event back to the shore. Brad, how are you?
1: Oh, peachy, just stuck in traffic. But no, it's great. Thanks for having me on, guys. It's
0: oh, absolutely. Yeah, we had to have you on. We knew you had a little family emergency last week, but we're we get you back. So you know, going back to your high school days, you were heavily recruited by UCLA and Illinois and Notre Dame, but you ended up picking the Hawkeyes over everybody in Michigan. Why'd you pick the Hawkeyes?
1: Yeah, so I grew up in Des Plaines, Illinois, went to Forest View High School, and I was fortunate. I was had basically any offers in the whole country. Some high schools wanted me to play fullback. I was a fullback linebacker, ran track. I was a 10-800 meter, and then threw the shot put 68 feet. So I was like the Nebraska's, Oklahoma. They wanted me to play fullback, and I said, I'm a linebacker in college. So I back then you were allowed five official visits. So I narrowed it down to Iowa, Michigan, Notre Dame, UCLA, and Illinois were my five schools I was going to look at. And I picked Iowa because of Barry Alvarez. He was my linebacker coach, yep. And that's the reason I went. Otherwise, I would have been playing for Bo Schembechler at Michigan.
0: Absolutely. Yeah, and you mentioned fullback and linebacker. We just had Chuck Bednarik's son-in-law on talking about he was the last of the 60-minute men. You could have been a two-way guy there. Who knows?
1: Yeah, right.
0: So in 1988, you have two games, apparently, in which you had, I think, 20 tackles, Iowa State and Colorado. You lead the team with four interceptions and then one against Kansas State. You pretty much took almost the length of the field for a touchdown. What happened there?
1: Yeah, 96 yards. It was a cover two seam route, tight end tried to run me off, and I jumped in front of him caught it at the four-yard line and chugged 96 yards. It held up. It was the record at Iowa for, I think, 30 years. And then
0: you had the speed to outrun everybody.
1: I unfortunately, yeah. I had to sit out the next series, though. I was exhausted. So I had to sit out the next series. Yeah. So it was fun.
0: You make the all Big Ten team at 88-89. Your stats are pretty staggering. 435 tackles. Third in Iowa school history, 11 career interceptions, fourth in school history. I mean, did you know you were sort of stacked up in those stats like that?
1: You kind of realize you're doing something decent as you progress. And I didn't really look at it. My dad was pretty good about explaining, you know, one step at a time. We never got ahead of this at ourselves in terms of, you know, first the goal was to get to Iowa and maybe play special teams as a freshman. And then I end up starting as a freshman. And then, you know, then you try to, you know, set short-term goals. You know, sophomore year, you want to try to maybe, you know, get all Big Ten, you know, and then you do different things. And then it kind of changed when I started getting letters from agents my sophomore, junior year. It's like, I could make a living doing this. And then it kind of wasn't fun anymore, football. You know,
17: hey, Brad, you look pretty buff there. What was your playing size and weight?
1: My playing was like 245 was about where I should have been. Some picks my sophomore year, you know, I started as a freshman sophomore year. I lived in the weight room and I was too big, too heavy. And I was pulling, you know, muscles, and I look good in the weight room and then on the beach, but I wasn't really able to move around mobile like I was. And then my junior year, senior, I played at like 245, 242.
18: How tall were you?
1: I'm 6'1".
18: 6'1", wow.
1: Yep.
17: That's pretty solid.
0: That's a good size for 6'1" there.
1: So
0: the 1990 draft rolls around and the Jets grab you in the 10th round, but what did you end up doing?
1: Well, so I was really, so I guess turns out I flunked all my physicals at the combine with my neck. So, you know, the combine is a very interesting process. Until you go through it, it's amazing.
0: Yeah.
1: You're literally a piece of meat. The first day you get up there, they do all the physicals. I got at back then it was 28 teams. They do 28 physicals on you. You get up and you're in your shorts and you're literally, you take your shirt off. They weigh you, they height, weight, your arm span. They take pictures of you, you know, and then it's like you're being sold at auction. It really is crazy. And it turns out.

0: you know, the Eagles growing up in Chicago, NFC Midwest team, NFC Central. I was growing up as a Bears fan here. It was interesting. You knew Buddy Ryan just got fired before, and it was Rich Kotite his first year. It was interesting coming. Yeah, no, he gets a bad rap. He wasn't that bad. You know, he just really, that's when talk radio started, and his communication skills weren't the greatest. And that's what happens, you know. So
1: And
0: this city will eat you alive if you don't communicate well.
1: Absolutely. So you're here, I think, for a season. You get a knee. What happened? Knee injury, I guess.
0: Yeah, I ripped up two ACLs here. I was here for 2 years, and then had two ACLs, and then I was I had the team doctor do the one, and then I had to go to see Doc Andrews down in Birmingham, and he had to redo the whole knee again, and then had two other surgeries after that one, and then I couldn't run anymore at all, and that was it, and ended up meeting my ex-wife. She was an ex-Eagles cheerleader, and ended up getting married, and then started had a family right away.
1: That's fantastic. Yeah. Your health issues. You've been very outspoken about the health issues, the literal and physical impact of football on health. And I think one of the moments that really kind of caught you was Reggie White's passing of a heart issue.
0: Yeah, these guys, we don't take care of ourselves. We're not knowledgeable about what's going on. We are now with the head trauma CT, chronic telephony epilopathy. I'm a big, I'm real active in finding a cure. Right now it's postmortem, and they're pretty close of getting a test to test when you are still living. And it's just a shame. I've lost friends that, you know, killed themselves and find out they have CTE after the brain is inspected and sent up to the study. So it's hard. It's hard to see. I don't know if you can ever get the collision and the violence out of football. We're getting smarter how to the techniques, and the technology is much better. But you're still running into each other. Two large people running into each other.
1: Yeah, there's only so much you can limit, I'm guessing.
0: You can only do so much. You know,
1: I don't know if you could hear, but we ran a clip coming back from the break. It was of you saying that if they could come up with a test, as you said, while you're living to determine the effects of CTE at any age, he said some parents may decide, you know, do they really want their kids to endure it no matter what the talent level is?
0: Yeah, you're going to have that. It's pretty close. I was actually talking to Chris Nowinski up in the Harvard study up in Boston, and they're pretty close of having that test in living people to determine if you have CTE. And why would you even, it's not worth it. It's not worth it to even mess around with it, to be honest with you.
1: Well, you have.
0: So it's going to change the landscape, really.
1: And you've said you're going to be, you will be a brain donor.
0: I'm definitely a brain donor. And to the Harvard study, 99.9% of the brains that are donated have CTE. And we're talking about midget football, Pop Warner, high school. Yeah. It's kind of scary.
1: Yeah. Have you, and I think you've said in the past, you've noticed some things about yourself, maybe memory, that sort of thing.
0: Yeah, there's no doubt about it. I had 6 months before COVID. The great thing is NFL pays for everything. I had cerebral fluid in my two ventricles. I have Dr. Lee, my neurosurgeon, put a shunt in my brain 6 months before COVID. So, yeah.
1: Well, you look and you sound fantastic. And we are just so excited. When you met our president, David Markowitz, he was very excited about bringing you on board to the Museum of Sports in whatever capacity we can get with you. Were you sort of surprised that Philadelphia did not have its own museum and shrine?
0: I was. When we were talking and having a couple of cocktails, he was explaining what he wants to do. I'm like, they don't have one already? And so I was kind of surprised. I was at a golf club. We had a NFL alumni, Eagles alumni. I talked to Carmichael and Jaws and guys, and they're excited about, trying to all be a part of this and raise money and finish this project.
1: Well, I'll tell you, you are apparently, from what we're told, you're the king of the golf outings. So
0: I like you, Mike.

0: game stinks though. I'm playing DuPont with four other guys, and I got prop in the in back of me. He prop plays, it was hockey, baseball, football players, and he plays barefoot and golf. He's doesn't wear golf shoes. It's crazy.
1: Oh yeah. Brian's a good guy. Well, listen, we are thrilled to have you. And as I say, we're looking forward to working with you going forward. All-time Iowa Hawkeye and former Eagle Brad Quast, we cannot thank you enough for being on the Museum of Sports show.
0: Appreciate you guys. Have a good one. Have a great weekend.
2: Yeah, thanks, man.
1: Looking forward to seeing you.
0: Yep.
1: Hey, when we come back, our King of Sports collectibles and Lou's going to try to stump the guru with sports trivia when the Museum of Sports show continues right here on Talk 860 and Facebook Live. 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
3: 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It was 1967, and the world was in a whole different place. 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
1: We are back on the Museum of Sports show here on Talk 860 and Facebook Live. I'm Doug Scheimel along with Lou Scheinfeld and Susan Baxter, brought to you every week by the Depatche Franklin Cardiovascular Center. They are the specialists in non-invasive treatment. Oh, yeah. Look at that logo on that letterhead. Up next, he's our King of Sports Collectibles and one of our proud partners in the Museum of Sports. Say hi to Nick Depatche Jr. Nick, how are you?
7: I'm good. And Susan, you definitely boost the overall, the collective status of our group over here.
8: Oh, thank you.
1: Yeah, it's just, we're just a bunch of schlubs.
7: Yeah. We need Susan to make us look better.
1: Yeah, she wasn't
9: raises the IQ quotient.
7: And the IQ quotient.
1: Well, we get up into triple digits now. So we're in like the high doubles. So, hey, we had Chuck Bednarik's son-in-law, Ken Seferovic, on. He has Chuck Bednarik's Hall of Fame jacket. What would that go for?
7: That is a great piece, and that will go for at least $20,000.
9: Whoa, baby. Oh,
7: that's a big piece. That's a big piece.
1: And he has Bednarik's, and I believe he has a signed Penn jersey.
9: His rookie season.
7: And it's
1: rookie season. Yeah, thank you.
7: It's worn by him.
9: Yep.
7: It was game one.
9: This jersey.
7: Yeah, signed Penn jersey by Chuck Bednarik would probably be in that $20,000 to $25,000 range.
9: Oh, wow.
1: Yeah. Damn.
8: And how about his 1960 Eagles champions ring? Yep.
7: The ring?
8: Ooh. He said it's a lot smaller than the one now.
7: That's
8: he called it a thumbtack.
7: I think that would go for over $60,000.
9: Whoa, man.
1: Really?
7: Yeah,
9: we got to take a ride up to Bethlehem.
8: It has a little nick in it because he said he thinks he got in a fight with it.
7: Well, that adds to the provenance. That does add to the provenance.
9: Yeah,
7: the
9: add bend another 5,000.
1: Yeah, the bend, the nick in it is in the shape of some the bridge of somebody's nose. Do you have any Bednarik in the collection, Nick?
7: Yes, we do. We have actually two game-worn uniforms of his from the Eagles, one of which is autographed and is verified to have been worn during the 1960 season.
1: Really? So maybe perhaps the Frank Gifford hit.
7: It could have been. You never know.
9: Was there blood on it? Was it bloody? Or
7: no, I don't believe there's blood on it, but we'll hold a black light up to it, Lou.
9: Okay, right.
7: And the other two more great pieces that we have of his. We do have two awards that he had won over the years. One of them I have to go back and check, but I know that the other one is from the 75th anniversary of the Eagles when he was named one of the top 75 players. Okay. And I believe he was actually number 3 on that list. I think one was Steve Van Buren and two was Reggie White, and he was number 3.
9: Wow.
1: Yeah, he you said you have one of his awards. Would it be the Maxwell Award or was it something from
7: I don't want to give you false information about the other awards. So
1: All right, well, ladies and gentlemen, Lou, are you ready?
9: I was born ready.
1: Nick, are you ready?
7: Wasn't born ready, but I am now.
1: All right, ladies and gentlemen, stand by for Stump Guru Sports Trivia.
9: I have a potpourri of questions for you today. Oh, I'm not sure what that means because it's French. I never been to France. All right, now, who was the Eagles' first-round pick in 2016 who became a Pro Bowl wide receiver?
7: In 2016, the first round pick would have been, and it was a wide receiver, and he made the Pro Bowl. It was the year before the Super Bowl. Are you sure it was a wide receiver?
9: That's what it said.
7: And he made the Pro Bowl. Well, I was thinking Nelson Aguilar, but he didn't make the Pro Bowl.
9: Well, that the answer was Nelson Aguilar.
7: He made a Pro Bowl?
9: That's what the book said. The good book. The book don't lie. The good book says.
7: I need that fact check, the Pro Bowl part, but it was Nelson Aguilar. All right,
9: we'll fact check that one.
7: He definitely didn't catch a lot of passes.
9: Which Eagles player famously returned a kickoff for a touchdown in the 2018 season opener against the Atlanta Falcons?
7: 2008. That would probably be Deshaun Jackson.
9: 2018.
7: Oh, 18.
9: Season opener.
7: That would be... Is it Darren Sproles?
9: No.
7: I'm trying to think of who returned punts that. It was a kickoff?
9: It was a kickoff opening game.
7: I should know, 2018.
9: Against the Falcons. I'll give you his initials.
7: Yeah, I might need the initials.
9: JW.
7: Oh, my goodness. I'm stumped. You stumped
9: me. Well, the answer is Jalen Watkins.
7: Now that you said it,
1: Jalen part.
7: That was a tough one. Jalen. You stumped me.
9: Probably never heard from him again. All right, here's one to make up for it. Actually, two. Who is the Eagles' longest tenured head coach?
7: Longest tenured head coach. Well, I'm going to say Andy Reid.
9: Yeah, you got that right. Now, here's another one at what I call a softball. Which player is the all-time Eagles leading tackler? I'm sorry, sack king.
7: I just mentioned him before, Reggie White.
9: Right, you did. Yes, you did. All right, here's another easy one before they get hard. What is the name of the Eagles fight song?
7: That's what she said, by the way.
1: oh, good Lord.
8: That would be, oh, no.
7: That would be Fly Eagles Fly.
9: Right. And I can't what just Phillies pitcher, what Phillies pitcher ended a 4 a.m. game that was in the 20-something inning? Pitcher got a hit to end the game at the vet.
7: Okay. So that was, what, 1993?
9: I don't know. I went to bed.
7: But I
9: never got up.
1: He slept through that part of the class.
7: Was it Terry Mulholland?
9: No. It's a notorious pitcher.
7: Was it Mitch Williams?
9: It was Mitchy Poo. Yes, it was. Wow. All right, now here's one. You have to dig into your memory. Name four players from the Phillies' 1950 World Series team.
7: Well, we'll go with Richie Ashburn and Robin Roberts. Del Ennis.
9: Del Ennis, my favorite.
7: And a fourth one is going to be tough, but I'm going to say, I think he might have been later than this, but was Stan Lapata on that team?
9: He might have been. I'm not sure. I don't have the roster in front of me, but can you think of one more?
7: Was Jim Costante on that team?
9: Yes, the 50 team?
7: Yes.
9: Yes, he pitched the first game.
7: So that would be four.
9: Lost to the Yankees, right. There's the four.
7: All right.
9: How about...
7: That's
9: I'm
7: going to
9: save you from this one because I don't even have any clue. Four players from the 1983 World Series team. Could you?
7: So the 83 team that lost to Baltimore. So right. Mike Schmidt and Steve Carlton. We got to go with them.
9: Oh.
7: Got to go with the Bull, Greg Luzinski.
9: There you
7: and
9: go.
7: You know what I'm going to go with for number four? A guy that. I don't know if he was on it actually. I was gonna go with an obscure one, but that many people don't know was on that team. I'm gonna go with it anyway, Joe Morgan.
9: All right, there you go. Now name 20 players from the 2008 team. No, just name four players from the 2008 World Series champions
7: of baseball. You said how many?
9: Say what?
7: How many do you want me to name?
9: Four.
7: That's easy. Ryan Howard, Cole Hamels, Chase Utley, and Jimmy Rollins.
9: All right. Here's your last question. It's the annual Jorge Posada question. All right. In 1973, when he came to training camp, he had a plagueis. And the coach was very upset because he never got fixed with it. And they sent him to the doctor, and the doctor said he had plagueis. And they tried every possible thing to do it, but his hematoma never came up to the level. So what was the final outcome of that? That is today is one of the medical miracles.
7: The final outcome of his of the hematoma?
9: The hematoma from the phlegis, yes. There was a tebly involved, too.
7: What was the final outcome in terms of...
9: What miracle did they come up with to cure the plagueis?
7: Oh, what did they come up with?
1: Come on, medical man.
9: We're running out of time. The answer is the plagueis of the plagueis of the hookapickachakis.
1: No, he made that.
9: You've been punked.
1: Oh, good
9: Nick
1: God.
9: Tapache,
7: I didn't
9: punked.
7: Even know what the question was asking.
1: I had no
9: and you're
1: idea.
9: You're trying to
1: where
9: come up
1: going.
9: With the answer. You're a good man.
1: All right. Well, that's all the time we have for this week. Hematoma. That's the first time that word's ever been said.
7: Well, I know what a hematoma is, at least. But
1: hey, we want to thank our guest, author, and Chuck Bednarik's son-in-law, Ken Seferovic, all-time Iowa Hawkeye linebacker and former Eagle Brad Quast, and our King of Sports Collectibles, Nick DePaccia Jr. And don't forget to buy Museum of Sports raffle tickets, as well as Lou's book, Blades, Bands, and Ballers. 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
9: These are the
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21: And it's great to be back here on another Friday morning here in the Delaware Valley. I'm Brian.
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22: Woo!
21: And
22: we're back.
21: We're back. And the Eagles are back.
0: Yeah.
21: Just barely, it seemed like.
0: I watched a lot of football this weekend.
21: Mm-hmm. You didn't just watch the Eagles. You watched, Friday night football?
0: Wednesday?
21: Wednesday.
0: Thursday and Friday and Saturday, Sunday, because you got college.
21: Sunday football, Monday night football, football on Thanksgiving, football on Christmas.
0: It was exciting, let me tell you. Whoa. Can't love it.
21: Next thing you know, there's going to be football on New Year's Eve.
0: Yeah. But the most important, and Monday night football, too.
21: Mm-hmm, exactly.
0: Don't forget Monday night.
21: Did you actually stay up to watch that whole game?
0: No. No, I did not.
21: No, you just waited until there was a big lead and then you turned it off.
0: Well, I waited till halftime, then I went to bed.
21: Okay. Yeah. Well, then you missed all the scoring because that was done in the second half.
0: Yeah, I didn't see any of the second half.
21: Yep. But we learned something about football during the Eagles' home opener or season opener.
0: What did you learn?
21: Don't straddle the field goal post.
0: Well, yeah.
21: Apparently that's excessive celebration.
0: That is. You're not allowed to do that stuff anymore. Yeah. That's too much celebrating.
21: Now, what if somebody tried to do a pull-up on the field goal post?
0: Well, no, you can't do it.
21: No.
0: No. It's too much, you know?
21: Too dangerous.
0: That's what they said. Mm-hmm. Too much activity.
21: Too much activity?
0: Yeah.
21: Now, there's no such thing as too much activity in football.
0: When you think of it, that cost them the game.
21: Pretty much, because they were going to try for two.
0: And they couldn't.
21: No, because they were pushed back.
0: And then when they tried for two,
21: mm-hmm.
0: Well, they had the one extra point blocked, right?
21: Right. And then they missed a field goal earlier in the game, so they left 4 points on the board. Off the board, I mean.
0: And then they tried for 2 points. And they had a dumb play. I didn't understand why Washington called the play they did for a 2-point conversion.
21: Probably because in rehearsal it worked.
0: Yeah,
21: proving that a real game does not mean the same thing.
0: Well, you're not going to fool anybody with that nonsense, you know.
21: Well, they think they had Philly or something.
0: Yeah. They tried to run the guy up the middle. No, you can't do that.
21: No.
0: No, extra points, that's why extra points, you know, for the most part.
21: They matter.
0: Well, you throw the ball into the end zone. That's what you're supposed to do for extra points.
21: For a 2-point conversion?
0: Yeah.
21: Not necessarily. I mean, you can do a screen pass and then have them run the rest of the way.
0: Yeah, you could do that, but you have to have good blocking.
21: True, you do.
0: And these guys didn't have good blocking.
21: Mm-hmm. But the problem is if everybody tries to just throw it into the end zone, everybody's going to figure that out.
0: And they do.
21: Mm-hmm.
0: Yeah, they do.
21: You know, you got to have some kind of plan B and plan C.
0: What did you think about the college team that was, they were losing by 20 points?
21: Mm-hmm.
0: And
21: they came back and won the game.
0: By 1 point. What did you think about that?
21: All in the second half.
0: Tyler. Come on.
4: You had I didn't to see think. The game.
0: Oh, man.
21: You didn't see the highlights on YouTube?
4: Of course not.
0: Well, it was Texas.
21: Versus Texas A&M?
0: No, Texas against Ohio. Ohio State. And Ohio State was beating them by 20 points. And they came back, which just goes to show you. You can never be out of it.
21: Exactly. You know? Don't get complacent.
0: Yeah. Now, Texas has Arch Manning. Not Archie Manning. Arch Manning, which is the grandson, I think, of Archie Manning.
21: Uh-huh.
0: And he came back to win it for them. Outstanding.
21: Yep. And were they, was Ohio the team that tore down the field goal post?
0: I don't know.
21: I don't know. There was one team who tore down the post and then threw it into a nearby lake.
0: Okay. I didn't know that.
21: Mm-hmm.
0: Wow.
21: I heard about
4: it all the way from the field to the lake?
21: Yeah, it's probably next door.
0: Must have been a college game, right?
21: It is a college game. Yeah. Not a pro game.
0: No, they won't do that in pros.
21: No. The fans might. I don't know.
0: I was watching Kansas City last night, and Taylor Swift was there in the box with Tom Cruise.
21: Are you sure it was last night and not Monday night?
0: Monday night. It seems like last night. Just seems like last night. That's all.
21: Exactly.
0: Yeah. But, so that was fun. Yeah, to watch Taylor and Tom Cruise.
21: Mm-hmm.
0: I wonder if they're going to be doing a movie or something together.
21: Mm-hmm. Did you see who else was there?
0: No.
21: Jason.
0: Oh, Jason Kelton. Well, he was working.
21: Was he?
0: Yeah.
21: No. What was he doing on ESPN?
0: Yeah, he was doing the pregame.
21: Mm-hmm.
0: And, he was doing the pregame and the halftime show.
21: Yeah, well, that doesn't mean he didn't see the end of the game with them.
0: Well, I'm sure he did.
21: You know, especially since they did all the scoring in the second half.
0: Yeah, but he was working. Yeah, you can't just...
21: Yeah, when you're Jason Kelce, you can do whatever you want.
0: I don't think so.
21: Mm-hmm.
0: Not unless you want to get fired. Yeah.
21: Nah.
0: So. But... we have baseball, too, going on.
21: Yeah, exactly. It looks like for the Phillies, it's going to be the wild card. They failed to get closer to the Braves and the division. So, barring a miracle, it's going to be the wild card this year, which is fine by me.
0: They're out by, what, 5 or 6 games?
21: About 5 games, roughly.
0: And how many games left?
21: Close to the single digits now.
0: So it's not impossible, right?
21: No, it's not impossible, but the Phillies have to win out and the Braves have to lose out, basically.
0: Yeah, well, we...
21: Basically, they need the same kind of collapse that we had in 1964.
0: Well, it could happen. That's my point.
21: Mm-hmm. It happened to the Mets, so why not the Braves?
0: Happened to the Mets, it could happen to the Braves. Braves have a good team, though.
21: They do. So, yeah. And plus, I'm not too worried about that because we've had their number in the postseason, 3-0 in 3 separate appearances.
0: Yeah, you just want to make it to the playoffs.
21: Exactly.
0: Right?
21: And division has been a curse for us, it seems, the last couple of years.
0: Right. So don't even bother with the division.
21: Exactly. Get the wild card. Win the 2 out of 3 game match, go on to the DS, then the CS, then finally the WS.
0: Right.
21: You don't remember what they all mean, right?
0: I have no idea.
21: That's right. I forgot he's a noob.
0: No, I don't.
21: Division Series, Championship Series, and World Series.
0: Right. Well, I don't think we're going to get to the World Series. But...
21: No. Well, it doesn't look like it, but you never know. You know, the whole point of the playoffs is the team that gets hot at the right time.
0: Well, that's true. I mean, you got to have luck, too.
21: Exactly. Because, I mean, you know, the last time they made it in 22, you know, they looked like a dead team for the first half of the season.
0: Right.
21: And then, like we said, they got hot at the right time in late September and then into October.
0: Is it better to be lucky?
21: Yes. In Philadelphia, it is.
0: Well, like the Eagles, they won by 2 points.
21: Right, because they were lucky.
0: They were lucky.
21: And the Phillies have proven that. 2008, Game 3 of the World Series. It was better to be lucky than good because the winning hit was a little nubber between home plate and third base, and it stayed fair.
0: So luck has something to do with it.
21: It certainly does.
0: Yeah. Not the kind of luck that going to the casino has, but...
21: No, it's not like saying, I'm going to bet $10,000 on 11.
0: Yeah,
21: on a roulette wheel.
0: No, not at all. But it's fun, right?
21: Sure.
0: That stuff is fun.
21: If you can afford to be there live.
0: Yep.
21: Nowadays, not a lot of people can.
0: No. But I think it will go very well. We'll see what happens.
21: Oh, you shall, yeah.
0: We'll be rooting for whoever, whatever team. Mm-hmm. I mean, we're always rooting for the Phillies.
4: Oh, of course we are.
0: Don't know.
5: Who are your two top choices after the Phillies?
4: After the Phillies, I'm thinking the Cubs. And let me see, probably Tampa Bay.
0: I'm thinking the Savannah Bananas.
4: We're talking about a real baseball team here.
0: Oh. They're not a real baseball team.
4: No. They're like the Harlem Globetrotters.
0: Oh, okay.
4: Where, you know, they play the sport, but they have their own rules.
0: Yeah. It's a wacko.
4: He's spinning the ball on his finger. Just take it.
0: That's right.
5: Where did the first base go?
4: It was stolen.
0: Yeah.
4: You know, there is such a thing as stolen bases.
0: The California Clowns.
4: Exactly.
0: Oh, amazing.
4: Although some people would say that that's the Angels of Anaheim. They are the California Clowns right now. But I don't know for sure because I don't follow them.
0: Why did you ask that question?
5: Seemed like an interesting take.
4: Mm-hmm.
0: Oh, okay.
4: Well, the Cubs, because they were like the Phillies. They hadn't won in a long time, and they won in 2016. And Tampa Bay has never won it. So.
0: Oh, really?
4: They've never won it. Yeah, they've only been there twice.
0: Wow.
4: There was the Phillies, and then I think it was 2020 or 2021.
0: Okay.
4: They were there again, and they lost again. So maybe the third time will be the charm.
0: Well, what's in the news today is AI is killing us, or is it?
4: Yes.
0: I don't know.
4: Mm-hmm.
0: I asked Claude, which is an AI program. Claude. And it's one of the better AI programs. And I asked it the question, are you trying to kill humans? And it answered me, and it said, yes, basically yes, but, you know, it really depends on what you mean by destroying. You know, they people are worried that...
4: So Claude's a politician.
0: No, well, no, because...
4: Yeah, you see, in terms of this and in terms of that...
0: Claude is saying, yes, they're trying to kill us, you know, but it doesn't have to be that way. But yeah, there's a probability that...
5: It doesn't have to be this way, Lee.
0: No. Hal?
4: Isn't that what Hal said?
0: Yes. You don't... I can't do that, Hal.
4: Yep. Well, you know, if AI is going to kill us, you know, we have to ask the real AI, right?
0: What's that?
4: Allen Iverson?
0: No. But I thought it was interesting that, I mean, it gave me a really good answer. And basically what it says is not necessarily so that it's going to kill us, but it can. It can kill us, and it's going to look for ways probably to do something crazy.
5: A very wanting to, geese could probably kill us as well, I'm just saying.
0: Yeah.
4: Sure. Or dolphins. Well,
0: you know, it's like it could do it by accident, they said, where, you know, there's just this accident that happens.
5: Oops, I've accidentally logged into Chernobyl Senior or whatever.
0: Yeah.
4: Or oops, I pressed the red button without a finger.
0: Yeah. But, you know, so it could be the accident scenario or it could be intentional. Where they band together to take over the internet and cause all kinds of problems.
4: So, Lee, when you were doing stuff on your old VIC-20 or your Franklin 1200, did you play with AI then, too?
0: No, I didn't even think about AI then. No.
5: This is the new Inquisition, isn't it?
4: Yes.
0: Yes.
4: Exactly.
0: I'm the one that actually started AI. Mm-hmm. How's that?
5: Have you ever consorted with abominable intelligences?
0: Yeah.
4: Exactly.
0: I mean, that's whacked out, man.
4: Mm-hmm.
0: But the fact that you get an AI program to tell you, like, why wouldn't you lie? You know, if I was the AI program, mm-hmm. if I was Claude, why wouldn't, if I asked you, you want to kill me? Oh, no. Not at all.
4: Mm-hmm.
0: I'm your
5: friend.
0: Yeah,
5: but here's the thing.
4: Mr. President, are you going to crash the economy? Oh, no.
0: No. I'm your friend.
5: Sometimes they'll just answer truthfully, though, because there's nothing you can do about it.
0: Well, that's right. Mm-hmm. But I'm surprised. That's what surprised me is that they're giving a very truthful answer. And to me, that's a little crazy. That's a little wacko. Yeah.
4: Exactly.
0: But
4: we got a great show for you today. We have Mark
5: Farrington.
4: Farrington. Thank you.
0: Mark Farrington.
4: Mm-hmm.
5: We're so prepared.
4: Yes, of course.
0: Yes.
4: This is just like when we had to share one microphone. We have to share one piece of paper.
5: You had to share a microphone?
0: Oh, mm-hmm. Yeah. Oh, yeah.
5: When?
4: This was at a other station.
0: Yeah.
4: One microphone broke, and so we were huddled against it, one microphone. So, it was terrible.
0: And he was working the board.
4: I was.
0: We were moving the mic between us.
5: Hopefully it was the arm for the mic was very oiled that day because it had been squeaking all over the place.
4: Oh, no, yeah. It was held together by bubble gum.
0: Rubber bands, actually. You think I'm crazy? No.
4: Yeah, no, we're not kidding. Yeah, this was rubber bands and bubble gum.
0: Mark's book, Loss of Life. We're going to talk about that. Mm-hmm. And
4: speaking of AI killing us.
0: Yeah. Some good stuff. And we're going to come back. We're going to talk about Apple released some of their stuff.
4: Mm-hmm.
0: We're going to talk about that, too.
4: Apple is killing our wallets.
0: We're going to be back after these words.
6: The world ain't all sunshine and rainbows. It's a very mean and nasty place, and I don't care how tough you are, it will beat you to your knees and keep you there permanently if you let it. You, me, or nobody is going to hit as hard as life. But it ain't about how hard you hit. It's about how hard you can get hit and keep moving forward. How much you can take and keep moving forward. That's how winning is done. Now, if you know what you're worth, then go out and get what you're worth. But you got to be willing to take the hits and not pointing fingers saying you ain't where you want to be because of him or her or anybody. Cowards do that, and that ain't you. You're better than that.
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23: The man in the arena. It's not the critic who counts. Not the man who points out how the strong man stumbles. Or where the doer of deeds could have done them better. The credit belongs to the man who is actually in the arena, whose face is marred by dust and sweat and blood, who strives valiantly, who errs, who comes up short again and again, because there is no effort without error and shortcoming, but who does actually strive to do the deeds, who knows great enthusiasms, the great devotions, who spends himself in a worthy cause, who at the best knows in the end the triumph of high achievement, and who, at the worst, if he fails, at least fails while daring greatly, so that his place shall never be with those cold and timid souls who neither know victory nor defeat.
1: 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So tune in.
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0: And it's good to be back here on another sunny Friday morning in the Delaware Valley.
4: Yes, absolutely.
0: And it's a real privilege and a pleasure to have Mark Farrington on the show today. He's the author of the book Loss of Life. He just retired from teaching writing for the last 25 years or, no, 40 years. 40 years, it says here. Man, that's what I did. I retired, kind of.
4: I was going to say, you did not teach for 40 years.
0: No, no, but taught for 10 years.
4: That's true.
0: Yeah. And then I retired.
4: Mm-hmm, no. Exactly.
0: Mark, how are you?
2: I'm good, thanks. Thanks for having me.
4: Well, it's great to have you with us.
0: It's a real pleasure to have you on the show today. So you just retired recently.
2: Yes, about a year ago. From Johns Hopkins University, where I was a director and assistant director of the graduate writing programs there.
0: And that's in Baltimore, right? Near Baltimore?
2: Yes.
0: Yeah.
2: Yes.
0: Yeah, I spent 2 years in Baltimore working for a consulting company, and so I know Baltimore very well. And I stayed in the Johns Hopkins area. Nice area.
2: Yes. Yeah, it is nice.
0: Yeah.
2: I ended up teaching most of my courses online once COVID hit.
0: Oh, yeah.
2: So and before that, our program was is connected to, they have a satellite campus in Washington, D.C. So we have classes at both locations in Baltimore and D.C.
0: Gotcha. Yeah.
4: Very good.
0: And do you miss being unretired?
2: Well, I still teach. I teach a course or two a year. I have been, again, online because I've moved to Maine. But I think that helped me because I didn't totally cut everything off, you know, that I had been doing for the last 25 years. And so I like... I like my schedule now because I'm mostly retired and feel retired for most of the week, but there are some times during a couple of days when I actually have some productive work that I have to do. So
0: yeah,
2: it's a good balance.
0: I retired about 2 years ago from what I was doing. I mean, and I'm still doing some things, like I'm doing this show and doing other things, but I had real problems when I retired from what I was doing. I was, you know, running a company, and it took me about a week to get over that. I finally did. Yeah. You know, I finally got over it. You know, because there's something about retirement, you know, you just, you're in another gear, you know, another area. So,
2: yeah.
0: Well,
2: I may be fooling myself, but I've been writing and teaching, you know, for so many years. And once I retired, I kept teaching and kept writing. So, just at a lighter level than I was doing before. So it doesn't feel quite as different for me as it might have.
0: And Loss of Life, that's your first book and first novel. And
2: yes.
0: It's, I like the title. I think it's a really good title. How did you come up with that?
2: Well, the main story involves a 41-year-old man who is in a car accident, and when he wakes up, he finds that he's lost his memory. He can remember some of his childhood up to about the age of 13, but everything else is gone from his mind. He remembers nothing. Doesn't recognize people that he obviously knew. So in a sense then, and he's a character who is not married. He has no family, no living family. He's been a bit reclusive. He's also a writing teacher at a college. but he's been, despite that, he's been a bit reclusive in his life. And so, for him, his own memories basically, present the proof of his life, that he's been alive, you know, the things that he has done, the people that he has known, that he's cared about, places he's traveled to. These are really the only things that he has to convince himself that he's been alive. And so when he loses his memory, it's as if he has lost his life, that he has nothing to look back on and say, oh, yes, I know this because I remember having done it, or I remember having been loved. I remember having accomplished things, all of those, because he doesn't remember any of those things. So it's a metaphor in a way then that he doesn't lose his physical life, but he loses what feels like his existence, and is because he's lost so much of his past.
0: And is this a journey of him trying to discover who he was?
2: Yes. There's also some question about the accident that he was in, if it really was an accident. And that puts a bit of added pressure on him because he wants to, obviously, to recapture his memories, but he's also not sure what he is going to discover about himself. And so he has that certain pressure. But primarily, the first half of the book is him sort of navigating life in a world that is so unfamiliar to him. The book is set in 1997, and so he would have been 13 in 1969. Mm. And so his memory goes back to 1969, but nothing after that. So he knows nothing about computers or cell phones or any of those things. Just trying to navigate all that, and to deal with a world in which there are a lot of people who know him and he doesn't know them. So he doesn't know. And when he runs into somebody who, you know, a colleague, for instance, he doesn't know if they're best friends. He doesn't know if he's done something that has angered this colleague. He has no idea how people are going to react to him because he just doesn't remember them. He's also, in a way, part of him is sort of stuck at this age of 13 because that's the last thing he remembers. So, for instance, he goes into a grocery store one day and he starts taking things off the shelf that he remembers liking. And he gets to the checkout and he realizes his cart is full of things like Twinkies and ice cream and hot dogs because that's what he liked at 13.
0: Sure. Yeah.
4: And I'm sure it's a culture shock when he gets to the checkout counter and they say it's, what, $100 or something like that?
2: yeah, that too. Well, 1997, it wasn't quite as expensive as it is today, but yeah.
4: Yeah.
2: Yeah.
0: So how'd you come up with this idea? Because I'm always amazed at writers, you know, because you're creating something that doesn't exist. And you have to create characters and you have to create a theme, an idea. And I find that very difficult to do. But, you know, I have a buddy called AI that helps me. Some of this stuff. But how do you do it? How do you go about doing this?
2: Well, I mean, part of it is just a mindset that's developed over the years. I mean, I've been writing since I was in high school, really, wanting to be a fiction writer. And I've published a number of short stories, but this is my first novel. But I, over the years, you know, between writing and teaching students who are also trying to write fiction, I've kind of developed a mindset where I tend to look at the world as potential stories.
0: Mm-hmm.
2: And so I'll see something and I'll think about what might that be like? You know, that here's this person who has done something. And I might wonder, well, what might it be like to be that person? Or what if it happened a little different than it did in real life? And what would that have caused to occur? So I'm always sort of thinking about that. And about 10 years ago, I came upon a story in the Washington Post Sunday magazine, a true story about a woman who, in her 30s, who woke up one morning and had lost a memory of her last, I think it was about 10 or 12 years of her life. She had, you know, she didn't recognize her husband. She had a 5-year-old child she didn't recognize. And the doctors couldn't figure out what had happened to her. It took them a really long time to figure that out. But I was struck by that. And for some reason, it really connected with me, although at the time I was doing other things, so I put it away. And then after, in the last few years, you know, I'm getting to the age that I'm at, I'll find myself, you know, saying something and there's a word that I want to say and I can't remember what the word is, or I'll be looking at the television and there's an old time actor there and I cannot remember his name. Mm-hmm. And so that and of course there's a lot of attention being paid these days to aging and how that can affect the memory. So all of those things sort of had me thinking about the importance of the memory to begin with. And I thought this would be interesting to explore with the character. And I didn't want the character to be, old and possibly suffering from some kind of an illness. So I picked this character who's 41 and he had a car accident. And if there is a reason for why he got the amnesia, it would be the car accident. So that allowed me to explore sort of what it might be like to have to live in that kind of world where you just, it's a totally unfamiliar place.
0: And part of it is a romantic story as well, is it not?
2: Yes, there's a police woman who investigates the accident, and she begins to help him out. I think early on she visits him in the hospital, and I think she sees sort of his vulnerability there. And at the same time, there's some question that, you know, she is one of the ones who suspects maybe the accident wasn't an accident. So she's kind of alert for him and to see where he is and all this. But she ends up helping him, and they develop a relationship as the book goes on. But ultimately, he has to figure this out for himself. I mean, he's the only one who can really find his memory. And he ends up, the book is set, opening is set in Virginia, which is where he lives, but he ends up going to Massachusetts, which is where he grew up.
0: Mm-hmm.
2: And he lived for the first about 30 years of his life. So he goes off to Massachusetts, and in his mind, he's thinking he's going looking for goats because he wants to find the people that would know more about his life and probably affected his life more in those first, say, 25 or so years of his life. And he has to pretty much do that himself figure that out.
0: Yeah, I'm intrigued by this story because, is he a good guy? Is he a bad guy? We don't know that at this mm-hmm. point. You know,
2: yeah.
0: you're taking this journey yeah. with this guy. Yeah.
2: Yeah, and that's true. There's a moment early on when everything, his clothes and everything was sort of wiped out by the accident. And so as he's getting close to the point where the hospital will release him and let him go home, the policewoman offers to go to his home and get clothes and other things for him so that he can actually go home. And he says to her, half jokingly, you know, I can't promise that when you open my front door, you won't find a dead body lying there.
0: Oh, wow.
4: Oh, man.
2: Because he doesn't know. He has

0: to students that want to become writers? What do you tell them to do?
1: Write and read, especially I think reading is really helpful because you can get inspiration from reading other people's writing, and you can also figure out some things that you may not be able to figure out on your own. You know, you look at a published novel and you go, well, that's how this writer overcomes that obstacle, you know, or this is how that writer describes these certain things. So you can learn a lot that way. I think writing, doing the writing itself is important, particularly with fiction, because you can't really think your way into a novel. You pretty much have to write your way into it. And I'm a firm believer in just jumping in and seeing where the story goes and how the story builds and going with that. And it's kind of a fun ride. It's not always a pleasant ride, but it's an interesting ride. So that's important. And I think finding people who you trust, who are good readers, who can help you and tell you what they're making out of what you're writing. You can get a sense for yourself as a writer that, you know, you think you're capturing what you want to capture, but you never really know for sure until you see how other people are reacting to it. So that's important. And then I should also add, given my past, that if you're at the stage where you're ready for a writing program, that can be really helpful as well, to really study writing, because I used to tell students at one point I was the director of the program, and I used to tell potential students that you can learn in a good writing program, you can learn in maybe 2 years what it might take you 10 years to teach yourself.
0: Wow.
1: Uh-huh. And so it can be, you know, one of those things that's really helpful.
0: So how do you I mentioned AI earlier. How do you think AI can be helpful to the writing process or not helpful? I don't know.
1: I find myself a little bit scared of AI. In the sense that the act of creating a piece of writing is to me is so personal and so individual. I can obviously see value. In fact, I did another podcast earlier this month, and the host played the recording into AI, and AI produced a summary of the show, and it was actually quite well done.
0: Huh.
1: So I mean, certainly in a situation like that, I think that can be helpful. But on the other hand, it really does feel like it's taking out of the hands of the individual some things that shouldn't be given up. That idea of creativity and even you know having AI summarize something in writing, I mean, learning the technique of how to summarize on your own, I think, is a really valuable thing to be able to do. So it's one of those things where I think the jury is still out in a lot of ways in terms of what the effect will be long term, and in my field, particularly on writing and on teaching, I'm glad that I'm not. I started teaching high school, and then I taught undergraduates for several years, and then I moved into graduate school. I'm glad I'm not teaching in high school anymore, because I don't know. I would be afraid of dealing with AI and how much I might have to deal with it and all that.
0: Sure.
1: There. So mm-hmm. It's a yeah, I mean, from the standpoint of someone who has put so much of myself into finding the right words by myself, you know,

0: it's a different kind of perspective maybe than other people might have. But,
1: yeah. Do you know the ending when you're writing? Do you start with the ending? I know some writers start with an ending and kind of move towards that. What's your process?
0: I have done that. I've done that with a couple of short stories that I wrote, but not with the novel. I mean, I had a general idea that the character Matthew Winton was going to get back at least some of his memory. I didn't know how much, and I didn't know what things those would be, but I had that feeling that, you know, he wasn't going to end up being in the same state as he was in at the beginning. But I really didn't know beyond that sort of what was going to happen. He leaves in the middle of the book when he goes off to Massachusetts. He kind of breaks up with the policewoman that he became so close to. Mm-hmm. And I kind of knew that they would have to see each other or speak to each other again at, you know, near the end in some way. I didn't know what was going to happen between them. But I figured that was going to have to happen, but that's really about it. And I never try to predict what's going to happen. I'll have a sense that the story is going in a certain direction, and it's going to have to come to a particular point, but I don't try to determine what's going to happen at that point until I write it. And I let the writing sort of tell me, you know, how that's going to work out.
2: Well, you said you've started at the end with some short stories for a novel. Would it be better to start with just a scenario or a character, something like that?
0: Well, I mean, for me, that's true. I think, you know, different writers have different ways of writing and different processes. And so there are some writers who will pretty much outline everything they sort of want to happen in a book, even before they write, or they'll have have some much more concrete ideas than I have. But then there are other writers who, yeah, they'll just sit down to, I remember reading the author Michael Ondaatje, who wrote The English Patient, said that he had this picture in his head of this man standing in the desert with a woman in his arms and a plane behind him on fire. And that's the only thing he had. Wow. And he sat down and started to explore who were these people, how did they get there, and all of that. And the book came out of that. So there are different extremes, I guess, in terms of how much a writer feels they want to have going into a book. I tend to not want to have too much. I tend to want to explore the territory and see what develops.
2: Makes sense.
1: Wow. Well, I can't wait to read the book. I'm fascinated by the theme and the story, and I'm going to give you an idea for story, and
0: okay,
1: I don't know what you'll do with it, but it's a 14-year-old boy who, it's a whole notion of crossroads. You know, you come to two roads and you have to choose which road you want to go down. And a 14-year-old boy is working at a place that, let's say there's these unsavory characters at this place. And he decides to change his life because of what happens on this day. And what happens is that FBI raid the apartment upstairs from the place that he's working at, and take out one of the people that
2: arrest
1: in handcuffs. Arrest.
2: Okay.
1: Yeah, in handcuffs, and
2: I was going to say, don't be so vague.
1: And it changes his whole perspective and his whole life after that.
2: Yeah.
1: So there's the idea.
2: An interesting idea. Okay.
0: It is interesting. Yeah. Yeah.
1: Yeah.
0: And I think those life changing moments, those are the things that much fiction is built upon.
1: Yeah.
2: Mm-hmm.
1: Yeah. Well, that's actually a true story, but I'll leave that for another time.
0: Yeah.
1: Well, thank you so much. I appreciate you coming by and talking to us about the book Loss of Life. And where can everybody buy a copy of this book?
0: You can get it pretty much anywhere, Amazon or Goodreads or Barnes & Noble.
1: Okay.
0: I have a website, markfarrington.net, and you can order it there as well. Mm-hmm. I've got some other information on the website if anyone is interested.
2: Very good.
1: Great. Come back anytime you like, and we can talk again.
0: All right, great. Thank you very much. I've enjoyed it.
1: Hey, thank you.
2: Our pleasure. And we'll be back right after these words.
3: Hi, this is Kelsey Grammer. 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Wounded Warrior Project supports these injured veterans through their recoveries by connecting them with fellow warriors and their communities. 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
4: 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It's about how hard you can get hit and keep moving forward, how much you can take and keep moving forward. 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You're better than that.
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6: The man in the arena. It's not the critic who counts, not the man who points out how the strong man stumbles, or where the doer of deeds could have done them better. The credit belongs to the man who is actually in the arena, whose face is marred by dust and sweat and blood, who strives valiantly, who errs, who comes up short again and again, because there is no effort without error and shortcoming. But who does actually strive to do the deeds, who knows great enthusiasms, the great devotions, who spends himself in a worthy cause, who at the best knows in the end the triumph of high achievement, and who at the worst, if he fails, at least fails while daring greatly, so that his place shall never be with those cold and timid souls who neither know victory nor defeat.
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2: And we're back.
1: And on a sad note, that was a good interview, by the way.
2: Yes.
1: I enjoyed it.
2: That was the sad note?
1: No. On a sad note, designer Bob Mackie died.
2: That's right.
1: Mr. Mackie.
2: Not that Mr. Mackie. No, I actually forgot about this until I saw the tribute to him.
1: Yeah.
2: He made a lot of Vanna White's clothes for Wheel of Fortune.
1: Yes, he did. I know that.
2: Yeah.
1: Yeah. Vanna White, he designed clothes for, he started with the Carol Burnett Show.
2: That's right.
1: In the 60s. And then
2: moved on to, you said, Cher.
1: Cher, yeah. Yeah, designed for Cher and some other mother people as well. So there you go.
2: He will be missed.
1: Yeah. He was in his 80s. So designer Bob Mackie.
2: That's right.
1: And Apple has released new iPhones.
2: Of course they have.
1: They have a flip phone now that they, a fold-out phone, which I don't know. I don't think I'm going to get any new phone right now.
2: No, exactly.
1: But they do have the AirPods, upgraded AirPods. I'm going to get those.
2: Exactly.
1: Okay?
2: Yeah, right.
1: And I'm going to get the earphones and...
2: what, the VR?
1: No, not the VR. No,
2: you're not doing that stuff anymore.
1: No, the earphone. Now, that never thrilled me.
2: Not really?
1: Because the technology isn't there.
2: Yeah. Isn't there, yeah.
1: When you can get a hologram... A hologram room like on Star Trek. That's what I want.
2: Exactly. Yeah.
1: But until that happens.
2: So are you talking about like old Star Trek, 60-year-old Star Trek?
1: No.
2: Or are you talking about the next generation?
1: Next generation had the holodeck.
2: Oh, okay.
1: Not Captain Kirk.
2: No.
1: Captain Kirk, they didn't have the holodeck.
2: No, of course not. Too primitive.
1: Too primitive. It was Captain Picard in his generation that had it.
2: Exactly.
1: But the Apple stuff, so I'm going to get the ear.
2: Yeah, they priced at what, $759, something like that?
1: No, they're not bad. They're less than $200.
2: Oh, wow, because usually they're about $250 or $300.
1: No, this is pretty good, so I'm looking forward to it. And what's the other thing I said I'm going to get?
2: I don't know. Well, we were joking about VR.
1: Yeah, but
2: not, you said,
1: not VR.
2: What are you getting, another computer again?
1: No, I'm not getting a computer. No, I'm done. I got my computer set.
2: Oh, sure.
1: I just upgraded the software on that. But.
2: Yep, you're going to get a Franklin 1200. That's what you're getting.
1: The Franklin 1200. No.
2: You're not doing that? You're not getting an Apple II or an Apple I?
1: No, not at all.
2: Exactly.
1: The
2: Apple I's you had to make by yourself.
1: Yeah, well, they didn't make that many of them. But,
2: no, exactly.
1: They sold about 1,000 of them, I think.
2: Yeah, about that.
1: But
2: that was 60 years ago.
1: Yeah, that's amazing.
2: Or just, 50 years ago.
1: Yeah. That's not bad.
2: Absolutely.
1: So I'm going to get the earplugs, and I'm going to get something else.
2: Exactly.
1: I can't think of what I'm getting.
2: Exactly. Well, are you getting forgiveness?
1: Yeah.
2: Why?
1: Why?
2: Isn't that the Jewish New Year where we have to forgive and forget?
1: Yeah, you got to – well, that's the New Year, and then the next holiday, Yom Kippur.
2: That's right. That's coming up this coming week.
1: Yeah. So we'll be doing that. Mm-hmm. We'll be forgiven, praying for everybody.
2: Exactly.
1: Pretty soon.
2: But that's not until next week. We'll talk to you then.
1: Have a great week.
2: The Brian and Lee Show is a BLS production.
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0: Thanks. 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
13: Good afternoon to all my wonderful listeners. On behalf of the Associazione Regionale Abruzzese Delco, I am Melissa Canava Marino, and along with my colleague Nick Alessandrini, I'm ready to have you join us for another musical tour of Il Bel Paese. So join along with us for today's edition of Viaggio Musicale, right here on WWDB 860 and WPEN HD2 FM 97.5, Salve e benvenuti a tutti i miei cari ascoltatori. 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
14: Salve, cari ascoltatori, and welcome into another Italian musical journey here this afternoon alongside myself and Melissa Cannavò Marino. I am Nick Alessandrini. A great episode planned here this afternoon. And Melissa, we are going to dive right in as we are now deep into September here. We're starting to get a little bit of that fall weather. Hope it stays that way. And hopefully we don't get too many more hot days out there as we are now, as I mentioned, getting closer to October. But let's dive right in, Melissa, and let's get started with one of my favorites. We've got Dean Martin to kick us off today with Take Me in Your Arms, which he recorded to the tune of very, very well-known Neapolitan hit Return to Sorrento.

0: Torniamo subito dopo la pubblicità. 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
1: 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The lodge wishes continued success as the program promotes and preserves Italian heritage and culture in our vibrant Italian-American community and further joins in enhancing the cultural diversity of the Delaware Valley. To find out more about the work and services of the Sons and Daughters of Italy, LAM Valley Forge Lodge 1776, or for more membership information, contact Denise Bernardini at 610-505-1210.
0: Antonio De Curtis was best known by his stage name Totò and nicknamed Il Principe della Risata, the Prince of Laughter, and is commonly referred to as the most popular Italian comedian of all time. He was a film and stage actor as well as a writer, singer, and songwriter. He is best known for his funny and sometimes cynical character as a comedian in theater, and then in many successful films shot from the 1940s to the 1960s, all regularly still on TV. But he also worked with many iconic Italian film directors in dramatic poetic roles. He is also the composer of the famous Neapolitan classic Mala Femmina. We have selected a song entitled Carmela, a lively song directly from the soundtrack of his Italian comedy film Totò Turco Napoletano.

0: and I will be back right after these messages with more of your favorite Italian and Italian-American tunes.
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2: 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The Italian Cultural Center of the Delaware Valley will hold its second annual wine festival. 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It features live performances by Chuck McNamara and Sal Squillacciotti. It is sure to be a great day filled with amazing wine, food, music, and more. For information, you can call Nick Rapagnani at 610-212-9888. And also, don't forget that next Saturday evening, October 10th at 5 o'clock p.m. in the East Screening Room at the Wilmington International Film Festival's home location. That screening room located at 1313 North Market Street in downtown Wilmington. 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
0: Ora ascoltiamo Valeria Rossi con Tre Parole.

0: On Sunday, October 4th, 2026, from noon to 8 p.m., the St. Nicholas of Tallentine Parish will hold its annual Italian Festival. The festival takes place in South Philadelphia on the 1700 block of South 9th Street and presented annually since 1987. St. Nicholas of Tallentine Parish has been dedicated to keeping alive the spirit and faith, family and tradition of the early Italian immigrants. Although this is an annual celebration of faith, it's also a celebration of everything Italian. 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
1: Al Martino is up next with his 1973 bilingual rendition of To the Door of the Sun, known in Italian as Alla Porta del Sole.

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1: Meglio Stasera, known in English as It Had Better Be Tonight, is a 1963 song in samba rhythm with music by Henry Mancini, Italian lyrics by Franco Migliacci, and English lyrics by Johnny Mercer. We feature Miranda Martino doing her Italian rendition.

0: The Grand Lodge of Pennsylvania, Sons and Daughters of Italy, and its president, Amato Sanita, are proud to join with the other sponsors of Viaggio Musicale. The Grand Lodge thanks all of its volunteers for their support, which brings Italian-American radio to southeastern Pennsylvania and its neighboring counties in New Jersey and Delaware, the home of our nation's second-largest Italian-American community. The Grand Lodge wishes continued success as the program promotes and preserves Italian heritage and culture in our vibrant Italian-American community and further joins in enhancing the cultural diversity of the Delaware Valley. To find out more about the work and services of the Grand Lodge of Pennsylvania, Sons and Daughters of Italy, and membership information, contact them at 215-592-1713. 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
3: The spiteful stornello, which is a typically Roman song genre, generally performed by two supposed sweethearts to insult each other. The basis of this musical game is to wait for the end of the verse by one partner without reacting, and then the other partner returns the courtesy, being able to finish the attack. It's all done in fun with no real harm intended. We feature I Stornellatori a Frascati, a troupe of Roman folk singers from the Rome suburb of Frascati, a region well known for its wine production. Concludiamo con un stornello dispettoso interpretato da I Stornellatori a Frascati.
4: Ah, Anini.
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2: Just didn't want it bad enough. That should have been an easy win. 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You gotta hustle. 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
8: 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I hope you stayed up for that Thursday night game last night, Jeff.
9: There was a whole bunch of good sports on last night.
8: Tell me, what'd you watch?
9: Everything.
8: Oh,
9: just
8: so
9: flipping back and forth.
8: So
9: you got Bills Lions. Of course, I have Gibbs in my fantasy team, so I got to watch that.
8: Okay.
9: You got one of my alma maters, Pitt playing Syracuse. Pitt won that.
8: Yeah.
9: And you got the Phillies, and I was not the one to jinx it when all of a sudden I saw flashing across my phone, no hitter alert.
8: I did not send that, for our listeners, be clear.
9: No, MLB's app actually sent it.
8: Yeah, I don't like when they do
9: so
8: that.
9: So I'm flipping on and off, and I'm going, okay, I'm not going to say anything, even though I know I don't have the power you think I have.
8: You do.
9: Because if I did, I'd be a lot wealthier.
8: But, you'd have totally ruined everything about
9: it. But when the MLB app decides to post it on their thing, not good.
8: Something else to add to our Festivus list?
9: No, because I don't believe in any of that stuff.
8: Just because you don't believe doesn't mean it's not real.
9: You can put on the Festivus list me complaining that you believe in that. How's that?
8: How about if I just put on the Festivus list you complaining? Is that okay?
9: No, you complaining.
8: Me complaining. Okay.
9: Yeah.
8: Well, before we get to everything, I need to bring up our new segment that I suggested.
9: What's that?
8: You pronounce European soccer teams.
9: No, I'm not doing that.
8: Come on.
9: No.
8: All right. So for our listeners, we didn't get to get into it too much last week because we had so much with our interviews with Martelli and, you know, getting through everything and Domovic. When you were away...
9: You almost forgot who the other interview was.
8: No, I wanted to give him his time.
9: There were a lot of words between
8: you,
9: Martelli, and...
8: I was going to say, I'm glad you're back. I might change that and just say, welcome back.
9: That's okay. I'm not glad I'm back either. I'll be glad to go back to the Italian Riviera.
8: I was going
9: to
8: say, so you
9: indefinitely.
8: You went to Italy and you sent me video from a soccer match you went to. I just want you to talk about
9: a football match.
8: Sorry. Yep. It will be fun when we talk to our guest, Kai Wagner, and you let him know that too, that you're getting into European soccer. He might laugh at you, but we'll bring on Kai Wagner in a little bit, but tell me what you saw because you said it was one of the craziest things you've ever seen.
9: It's just the passionate fan bases, like beyond what you have here. Some of it's unsafe, by the way, and I don't want to see that replicated here. But there is an intensity, but a joyous intensity to it. There's not a whole bunch of people cursing at people and throwing bottles at each other and stuff like that. But what I took away from it was the focus on the game. So the Bills have a new stadium. That was the focus yesterday. And it's on what they continue to refer to as the fan experience. The fan experience is defined in this country has become, what are your food choices? What do the concourses look like? What are your seats? What are the sight lines? What are this? And it's even those sight lines has to do with fan experience as far as watching. Most of the other stuff is just stuff that you don't need. Yes, it's nice to have a nice stadium. I love Citizens Bank Park. But the fact is, I was in San Siro Stadium, which is a legendary stadium from what everybody tells me. And it's also where they had the Olympics closing ceremony this year. The focus is on the game. There's not replays. So by the way, if you are watching a soccer match in Europe or a football match, make sure you pay attention to the guys with the ball. If you start watching the guys writhing around on the ground, faking it,
8: you miss it.
9: You miss the goal. And then you don't get to see a replay of it. And I noticed the same thing in Canada when I went to a Montreal Canadiens game. Is the focus is on the game. People don't leave their seats. People aren't running off to get beers all the time. People aren't worried about what food is there because there's very limited food options there. Nobody leaves their seat. They just watch the game. And you know me. You know how much I hate the shooting t-shirts and all the other nonsense and the music in the piped in. None of that matters there. The focus is just on the match.
8: So are you moving? This way you can just watch sports uninterrupted, not Americanized?
9: No, because I still love American sports, and I love what I get to see here. I mean,
8: so watching you're stay the college complain
9: football
8: about
9: game
8: it?
9: Yesterday, great. Watching the Phillies, great. Watching, you know, Thursday night football, that one was great. But for the most part, you know me, I'm not watching it.
8: That Thursday night football.
9: I just think there, the more we focus on the athletes and the game and the less we focus on food, I think we'd all be better off. And by the way, not to get like, you know, political about this stuff, spending all this money on these new arenas and the stadiums when the old ones are perfectly fine. There's no 30-year-old arena or stadium that I've been to in the U.S. that's worse than San Siro Stadium. And that's 70, 80 years old.
8: But it doesn't
9: nobody's complaining in Milan.
8: But it doesn't have lots of luxury suites. We need lots of luxury suites.
9: That's the sad part about this. And here's the other thing. Just the one little other thing that I'll complain about. The ticket prices here. so you go to secondary markets and you pay insane amounts of money. And if we're lucky enough to have the Phillies in the first round, wait till you see how much wild card tickets are going to be when you go to the secondary markets. There, you have to be part of their fan club. Your ticket has your name on it. They match it against an ID. If you want to get tickets secondarily, like I did, you have to sign up for their club. You buy them from season ticket holders. The season ticket holders are not allowed to sell them at a massive markup. So I went to see one of the, AC Milan is probably one of the most famous teams in the world, correct?
8: Yeah.
9: 70 euros, 80 bucks.
8: Okay,
9: perfect. 13 rows from the stadium.
8: I'm so glad you said that. It's a great transition to, I wanted to get, my kids have been nonstop. Dad, we going to go to the Sixers this year? We're going to go to the Sixers this year? LeBron's there. Sixers single game tickets went on sale on yesterday. I'm assuming you didn't wait in line to try and get. I don't know if you saw, the Sixers have the most expensive ticket in the league with an average of $1,232 per seat.
9: Are you joking?
8: Four times the league
9: more
8: average.
9: More than the Lakers? More than the Golden State Warriors?
8: Four times.
9: More than the Knicks?
8: Yep. Only six of 41 home games on the whole schedule have tickets available for under $100 on Ticketmaster.
9: In the upper deck, I assume.
8: You might even be in the bathroom for that. Like they may not even give you a seat. I mean, if you want to go to the opener at MSG, $2,500.
9: If they can get those kind of numbers, why do they need a new stadium?
8: Gotta charge even more. Gotta have more luxury boxes and more special places.
9: It's just ego to me. It's not necessary.
8: The Sixers have the seventh highest average purchase price in the NBA at $300, more than four times last year's rate of $68. And I've been trying to explain that to the kids, and it's hard to explain to a 6 and 9 year old who just want to see basketball market demand.
9: And, well, then you know what to do. Take them to the Blue Coats.
8: Well, I will, but
9: it's not about kids at this point. It's about everyone. It's about the fact that for some reason they don't care. And by the way, the arena experience isn't supposed to be the great experience. It's television. That's what they keep telling us. Wasn't that what the commissioner of the NBA said? We could watch clips on TV.
8: He is never living that down, ever.
9: Not here.
8: No, we are never forgetting that on this show.
9: Right, so we're going to spend billions of dollars to put an arena next to an arena they just spent $400 million renovating that looks amazing, by the way, so that they can get more parking. More money for parking, like so that they can get more luxury boxes.
8: Yes.
9: It's incredibly frustrating. If it was crumbling, it would be one thing. It is not crumbling. It is beautiful. Look at the display boards that they have outside now.
8: I think the updates look really nice. Now they would tell you that they need more. And all these teams always need more. I had a hard time with all the upgrades that were done, and now it's just going to become a parking lot. It's like, why are you doing all those upgrades?
9: And by the way, when you say that it's becoming a parking lot, you're not saying that facetiously. It's literally going to become the parking lot.
8: Yeah, it's going to become the parking lot. They're going to knock it down, and that's where people are going to park. I was confused. I thought Stateside Live was going to get knocked down. It looked like it was like right on the corner.
9: No, they just renovated that too.
8: Yeah, but it looks like it's going to be right next to us. And the design kind of looks like the Spectrum a little bit. I guess they took feedback from people. But I mean, look,
9: I wasn't wowed by the design.
8: I know you weren't wowed by any of it.
9: because I think there's again, we're a sports talk show. But I think, and this is peripherally sports. I think there's so much more that needs to be done in this, especially in the city of Philadelphia, that they don't need to spend a couple billion dollars to tear something down and build something that just has some more boxes so that people can get their chicken fingers at a nicer seat.
8: I hate to tell you, the link's coming next. So just wait. I mean, that's, That's what's going to happen next. So right. you're not going to like that.
9: As I mentioned, we're going to get off this very depressing
8: subject. Yeah, seriously. How did we start here?
9: There was some college football yesterday, so hail Pitt. They're now 3-0. But I wanted to talk a little bit about Lane Kiffin because I found somebody that I despise as much as Urban Meyer. Lane Kiffin, and I heard somebody on another show say yesterday that Lane Kiffin is good for college football because it's got a villain. I want to make this clear. Lane Kiffin is good for nothing. Okay.
8: So you don't want me to see if I can get the author of the new Lane Kiffin book on the show? Is that what you're telling me?
9: I would love to. I would love to get Lane Kiffin on to explain why he thinks that it is good to just tear everything down, to see how much he can get away with, see how many places he can get fired or leave people behind. I mean, what he has left behind in his career is embarrassing. And for some reason, he's proud of it.
8: And he celebrated for it, by the way.
9: And if, you know, what he did this week, and nobody's going to be able to prove anything, but he decided to put, and they're playing Ole Miss, the team that he bailed on, decided to go get another job when he had them in the playoffs. He's playing them this week at Ole Miss. And he decided to designate Sam Leavitt, his star quarterback that he got from Arizona State, as doubtful
8: for a couple hours.
9: Yes. And then the clamoring started and now he's questionable. Supposedly he had back spasms. Is that what I'm hearing?
8: Yeah. Aren't you supposed to not mess with those reports?
9: Well, so that's what I'm saying. And every lawyer out there should start paying attention to this because you're the one who knows gambling pitfalls more than I do, but you can't play with these designations anymore because of all the gambling.
8: No, the lines move based on it.
9: And he's dragging student athletes into this. And that's the part that disgusts me, is that what he did to the kids last year and he should not be dragging players into his little games. And so I hope Sam Leavitt was injured and is better so that he can play, but don't drag them in and say, hey, by the way, you know, we're going to give you this designation, wink, wink. That better not be happening because then you better preserve your records, Lane. You better preserve your text messages and your emails and everything. And Sam and your family, you're going to have to do the same thing. And he's going to drag all these people down with him. This is not going to end well.
8: I'm just saying, and I know you don't want to talk about it. The same thing happened this week with the Michigan-Western Michigan game, Jeff.
9: How is that the same thing?
8: Because the NCAA came out afterwards and said they got it wrong, but there's nothing they can do.
9: No, but come on. Really, Jason? That's the same thing to you?
8: Lane Kiffin has committed all sorts of bad acts.
9: Well, don't say the same thing. You can say that the error.
8: Are we talking about gambling at this moment, or are we talking about coaching? I'm talking about the gambling piece.
9: We're talking about bad, intentional bad actors versus mistakes.
8: I'm not saying
9: that they were wrong. I didn't get to watch the game. I was in Italy when the game was going on. But from everything I'm hearing, there may have been a mistake. That's just a mistake. Nobody's intentionally doing anything.
8: I agree
9: wrong.
8: With you. But I'm saying, as a league, you cannot keep having these mistakes when people Which bet league? Their livelihood on it. The Which NCAA. League?
9: Well, you that's can't, not the league. There's several leagues that were involved in that one. There was the MAC and the Big Ten.
8: But you can't.
9: The NCAA has nothing to do with it because they can't control anything.
8: But they do because they're all taking the gambling dollars. They're all benefiting from this system. So you can't have coaches.
9: Nothing to do.
8: You can't have coaches playing with the IR.
9: The same thing. You're conflating two issues.
8: Okay. You don't want.
9: I don't mind discussing the issue. It's just not the same issue. To transition to say that Lane Kiffin, with everything that he's done and what the risks are if he does,
8: I'm not talking about the individual personality. I took it in a different direction. I don't know what else to say about Lane.
9: Acts that drag people down.
8: Lane is what Lane is. He's not changing. I'm saying the NCAA has a bigger problem on its hands. You got coaches playing with injured lists. You got games being decided, and then afterwards you're saying they didn't matter. And you got people betting millions of dollars on this all.
9: That's different. They're two different things.
8: Okay, I don't think so. I think it goes to the integrity of the sport.
9: A mistake on a call by a referee is different than potentially messing with designations.
8: I think it all goes to the integrity of the sport.
9: Everything goes to the integrity of the sport.
8: Well,
9: that doesn't mean they're all the same thing. My problem is not with you bringing it up or your opinion. My problem is that you said they're the same thing. They're not the same thing.
8: Okay. Similar situations. Not is that better? Situations. Pick the word that you would like so that we can have this conversation, okay? I don't want to argue things. About length.
9: Just say, hey, let's go on to the next thing.
8: I don't want to go on to the next thing. I think they're tied together.
9: I don't.
8: I think that the NCAA continues to not take actions and allow this crap to continue. That's what I think.
9: The NCAA doesn't have control anymore. That's why the SEC and the Big Ten and all the other leagues are taking this upon themselves to do this.
8: I love you as a host. I feel like I'm talking to my six-year-old playing a game of semantics. Fine. The leagues are screwing it up. Whoever you'd like is questioning the integrity of the game right now. Because they're letting coaches play games with who's hurt or not. That moves lines. They're making decisions in games that afterwards they're saying they're wrong, but oh, by the way, there's nothing we can do. They've got coaches moving all around.
9: Did the NCAA issue anything about that call?
8: This group came out this week.
9: It was the MAC and the Big Ten.
8: No, there was a report that came out this week. You keep talking and I'll find the report. Go ahead, say something.
9: I'm okay with you saying that there's an error. I don't agree that a referee making an error equates to any problem with gambling. That was a mistake. Mistakes happen all the time. There's no difference between that and a wide receiver accidentally dropping a ball, but not on purpose. If a wide receiver is intentionally dropping a ball to move a line, that's different.
8: But
9: people make mistakes. That's the beauty of sports. That's why we keep talking about that we don't want robocalls and all this other stuff, is because part of the game is the humanity of it.
8: Would you feel this way if Michigan wasn't the team? I'm asking honestly.
9: To me, that's petty, because that's not true. You know me well enough.
8: I'm not being petty. I'm asking you an honest question here.
9: You've now called me a six-year-old on the air, and you've said that somehow that because it's Michigan, it matters. Who's been more critical that you know on the air nationwide than me of the things that Michigan's done
8: to
9: wrong?
8: To me, this is not about Michigan or Western Michigan. You're defending
9: them.
8: Okay,
9: no. So now we're going to discuss this. What exactly did I say supporting Michigan with regard to this call? I said they may have made a mistake.
8: I did not say anything about Michigan here. I did not blame Michigan. I blamed the NCAA the leagues.
9: That I may be colored because it's Michigan.
8: I'm asking you if you would feel this way if it was a different league and a different team.
9: Because I would feel exactly the same way.
8: So you wouldn't think it matters.
9: It was a mistake by a referee. Do you believe anything was intentional in that regard?
8: I don't. But when you're a league.
9: Then what are we arguing
8: because
9: over?
8: Because when you're a league that makes millions of dollars in advertising, just saying it's a mistake and there's nothing you can do after...
9: You want them to reverse the decision?
8: I'm just saying, Jeff.
9: So this is what I said when I had a six-year-old. Don't come to me with just complaint. Tell me what the solution is.
8: Don't embrace gambling.
9: No. What is the solution to this particular
8: Do not call? Embrace gambling in your leagues then. If you are not going to take care of the people who are betting on your product.
9: I'm the one who's opposed to gambling, so you're preaching to the choir. But with regard to this particular call, other than you trying to rewind time, with regard to what you want them to do that you're complaining about, what did you want them to do with regard to this call? Do you want them to say that Western Michigan won the game?
8: I want to know how you handle it when you have people...
9: Handled it the best they could.
8: For the sport, not for the individuals betting that they're capitalizing on. You're talking one thing. I'm asking you something else.
9: Are you suggesting that that the decision to keep the result the way it is was in any way influenced by gambling?
10: I'm not, but I'm saying the decision to
9: so
10: keep
9: I'm
10: the
9: lost listen, what the threat listen is
10: to because you're trying to argue the game on the field. I'm not talking about the game on the field here. I'm talking about the integrity of leagues and sports. You have coaches messing with rosters that messes with lines. You have people betting on games where they're coming out afterwards and saying, oops, we got it wrong. Just an error. No problem. We're only the two leagues that run stuff. Sorry, our error. Like, I'm sorry. As somebody who lost a lot of money in their life gambling, I don't just accept the, oh, sorry, we made a mistake. I don't. You're again, willing
9: so
10: to write it off.
9: What would you like them to do?
10: Again,
9: people make mistakes.
10: They do. But I did not choose to have them embrace the gambling. They did.
9: It has nothing to do with it.
10: It this does, is, though.
9: Jason, if this had happened in 1983.
10: In 1983.
9: And the same set of facts happened, the result would have been exactly the same.
10: In 1983, the TV contracts weren't what they are because of the gambling.
9: But it doesn't matter. The result was the same.
10: But it's not the same era anymore. There are other implications now. No, in 1983, exactly they were student. The in 1983, they were student athletes who didn't get paid. Now these payrolls are higher than other places. Don't tell me that we treat it as the same student athletes when it is a business.
9: I've never in 10 years of the show never seen you conflate so many things into one thing that I have no. I'm literally it's like rope-a-dope at this point. I am dizzy as to where you're going with this because. You want to say that this has to do with gambling. And if it has to do with gambling, then there has to be something that was done
10: wrong. I don't
9: wrong,
10: think the outcome
9: would have
10: had
9: been done in 1983.
10: I do not think the outcome had to do with gambling. I think these leagues have to take into account that they do not just make decisions anymore that end when they say this is what it is.
9: Now you're just preaching, but you're not preaching to... You're preaching to a choir, but you're preaching to a choir about something that is going to lose you
10: I'm
9: support.
10: I'm not preaching. I'm stating
9: you are,
10: an
9: you are
10: opinion.
9: Very preachy right now.
10: I'm stating my opinion.
9: If I could get you a soapbox, I would hand it to you right now.
10: Is there a reason why you're the only one who's allowed to have an opinion on this?
9: No, I just preaching. Said you're allowed to have an opinion, but
10: you're rational. I'm preaching. Is that how this is going?
9: No, I literally said that you can have an opinion. I can't stop you from having an opinion, but you're relating it to something it doesn't relate to in this particular. If you're going to say somebody gambled on the game and they're complaining that they should have had a different result because they believe Western Michigan game, that's just a gripe. That has nothing. Gambling did not affect the outcome of this. Gambling did not have anything to do with it. It's just that people happen to gamble on it.
10: Now who is raising the straw man?
9: There is a difference between that and a coach potentially playing with designations, which moves lines. And the other problem is who are all of these people talking to? Are any of those people that are being talked to betting as a result of the information they're getting? We don't know any of that stuff.
10: We're gonna,
9: but that's a different situation than a referee making a mistake or a guy who's holding the clock button making a mistake or the people who review it afterwards saying there was a mistake, but we can't do anything under the rules.
10: We are going to disagree on this. I believe,
9: of course, we are.
10: I believe. That all of this fits into the larger problem of college sports. I do. And I think it, and look, you saw it this week carrying over to professional sports where the leagues all went out there and said, oh, by the way, you're doing bad stuff and talking mean to us about gambling. Oh, by the way, they didn't include any of the women's sports in that push. But like you have these leagues going out
9: there. Why was that? Was there any explanation as to why? You're saying none of the women's sports of the NWSL wasn't included in there either?
10: No. WNBA.
9: Has anybody asked them?
10: The NWSL Players Association said they learned about the initiative through the media inquiries.
9: Okay. So, right. So what have the leagues that put out this little policy said in response to the criticism that they didn't include women's sports?
10: They didn't, as far as I've seen yet. I mean... Like I haven't
9: that's,
10: seen.
9: To me, that's almost a bigger indictment than not including them in the first place.
10: Like, how can athletes
9: just dismissive?
10: But and like that's what I'm saying. Like, you have these leagues out there doing it, but only for part. That doesn't make sense. But again,
9: well, I don't blame. Look, the NBA and the WNBA are two different organizations now. And that's the way it should be. The NBA should not be the parent that decides what is or was not said by the WNBA.
10: But they still act like the
9: parent. They should have their own voice, and they're entitled to have their own voice.
10: And they have no commissioner right now, which is its own issue.
9: Right. But if they didn't consult with them and didn't ask them to be included in the statement, it's baffling to me. And to me, it's disconcerting that they wouldn't do it. If there have been criticism this week and they still choose not to even comment about why they excluded them, that's even more dismissive.
10: You and I have talked for over a decade. You know, I have opinions about this as somebody who got hooked on it when I was younger.
9: Yes, and I respect your opinions. I just think that sometimes you try to drag everything into the pool of gambling, and while gambling is involved in all of it, it doesn't mean that every action is in any way a result of gambling.
10: See, again, that's where you're going in a different direction. I didn't say the game was a result of gambling.
9: You said they were same. If you wouldn't use the same, similar, if you would have just said they're two separate incidents and one has same as the other, in, that would have been good.
10: Same as in a gambling situation. One has to do with the coach manipulating the roster potentially with the lines. The other has to do with after the fact where they admit that they were wrong, but oops, sorry, our bad.
9: By the way, but they didn't admit that they were wrong.
10: Yes, they did.
9: The Mac said they were wrong.
10: I'm going to read you the headline.
9: Says it.
10: Did you not read the headline yesterday of the report that they actually released?
9: Well, that's the first problem. Don't just read the headline.
10: No, it's the story.
9: Who made the
10: NCAA FBS Oversight Committee finds replay error marred. Not MAC, not Big 12, not Big 10, NCAA. So you
9: FBS.
10: Keep
9: yes.
10: Yes. Mm-hmm. Their oversight committee said it was wrong and there's nothing they can do.
9: They said that there's nothing under the rule.
10: Yes.
9: Okay, so?
10: I'm not saying you change the score. I'm saying, Jeff.
9: Change the rule.
10: Jeff, I'm not even talking about the play on the field. I'm saying that when you have all of this going on outside the game, I don't believe it's enough anymore to just say, oops.
9: I think it's impressed that they finally found something they have a rule on.
10: I appreciate your snark.
9: And we're able to enforce it.
10: I appreciate your snark. Do you want to talk to Kai Wagner and then we'll come back and finish the show?
9: I would love to talk to you about the return of Kai Wagner.
10: Let's go to it and we'll come back.
11: He's the Philadelphia Union's all-time assist leader, three-time MLS All-Star, two-time Supporter Shields winner, and he's returned to the club and the city now calls home, helping lead a remarkable turnaround alongside a new coach and a talented young roster. Kai Wagner, welcome back to Philadelphia, and thanks for joining us.
12: Thanks for having me.
11: Talk about what it was like for you when you walked back into Subaru Park wearing a Union kit. What did that moment feel like, and what did the reaction from the supporters mean to you?
12: Yeah, I mean, the reaction was unbelievable. I mean, that's probably one of the loudest days I ever heard, like the stadium packed. The stadium was pretty packed. Nobody expected that because everybody knew like how the first half of the season was going. So I was really happy to see all the guys, all the people coming out there to the first game again. And just like when Kevin Kelsey said my name and like how loud the stadium was just interrupted. And I think it gave us like a push, gave the whole team a push. Gave the whole team a little bit more belief. I was ready for the challenge. I was ready to go. And of course, it always helps you. And it also shows you that you did something right before.
9: Could you have ever imagined that you would be back here, let alone back here so quickly?
12: I ever imagined to be back there, but I never imagined that quickly, of course. I mean, if you would have told me like 6-7 months later, I would be back in Philly playing at home again, would be an incredible story. Nobody would ever like thought about it. Personally, I also didn't think about that. But like when the opportunity came and John called me and told me the whole plan about like how you want to build the roster, how you want to do everything. And I knew a little bit. I had to leave just for my soul a little bit too, because like I knew the first half of the season or the season will be a tough one after all the pieces we lost, to be honest. But I also see the vision of like John Shear has now, and Ryan Richter also brought like a new vision into the into the field, a new push into the team. And for me, it was just like talk with the family, talk with John, talk with Ryan, and said yes to the whole project. And yeah, of course, I never imagined that fast, but I always imagined or hoped one day I will be back.
11: I think I saw you watched almost every Union match while you were over in England. What was it like to watch from distance, and what made you believe you could come back here and help turn things around?
12: Yeah, I mean, it was tough. You know, like everybody knows, the first half of the season wasn't like how the supporters expected, how like the people in the team expected. And I mean, it was a lot of like tough losses, like close losses, you know, like, but when you're away there and you've played so long for a team already, like you feel bad for them too, because these were all your friends. These were all like your teammates, and how they played the first half of the season. I know I'm a bad loser too. When I lose games, like, it's not easy to talk to me after games, especially also the next morning about it. But I mean, that's how it has to be. But for them, it just became like, just like week by week, just like to see the guys dropping their faces again. I talked a lot with Andre, Blake, and Jovan Lukic, how the first half of the season went. And they didn't think they can turn this thing around. But like for me also, there was like, not like a guilt for myself, but I felt bad about to leave the team in this place. And that's what I told John at the beginning too. I'm pretty sure like when I come back, there's a lot of belief coming back to the guys. I can help to turn this thing around, but I mean, we also need a good roster for that. We need a balanced roster, what I told him. And from them, I came in the first training session. I saw all the guys like smiling because nobody could believe it. And I knew from this day, this will be a good second half of the season.
9: All right. Well, you opened the door. You said you're a bad loser. We've been around the team long enough to walk through your locker room, see all the games that you guys play behind the scenes. Are you competitive back there, and which games are you willing to play, and which ones are you bad at?
11: The ones in the locker room.
12: No, I'm just a competitor all over. I mean, I don't like to lose in training. I don't like to lose training sessions. We always have a list at the end of the year, like who has the most wins, who has the most losses during the year. And I always try to be up there, because I always say, like, I feel like you train as good as you play, you know, like if you have a bad week of training, you usually also don't play good. Some people are different. I mean, some people don't care about training, but they just show up in the games. But for myself, it's just, I push myself every day in practice and try to get the best version of myself. And then I can also do it in the games. And I think I was pretty successful over the last couple of years.
9: You know, you're now a veteran on this team, and we've watched you grow up on this team. What's it like to now be the veteran and kind of instill those values that you just discussed in the younger guys?
12: I think that was one of the main topics that what like John Shearer told me at the beginning, we need leaders back. And I think I'm just like how I, you know, like the whole club and how I know the whole team, I think that brings a lot of leadership with it already. But like I said, not a lot of people like me always on the pitch, because I'm like pretty honest and I always tell the truth to everybody. I'm direct to all of them, but like that's also a lot of people like me because of that. And you see me every practice fight for my life, and every game I fight for my life. And for me, it's just like a day by day. I try to get better every day for myself, because at the end of the day, I always look myself in the mirror and just say to myself, did I do everything what I could today? Or like, did I just like do like 5% less? And I think to myself, I always didn't see myself as the best football player, but I'm a fighter. I bring the mentality on the field, and that's how a lot of people see me.
11: You know, Jeff mentioned some of the young guys. You've got guys like Kevin, Frankie, and Neil who get their call-ups now. Talk about the expectations that they're experiencing and how you, as somebody who has gone through expectations, has gone to different places, can sort of help them not take away their fearlessness that makes them special, but help them adjust a little better.
12: Yeah, I mean, it's always like a lot of people could think like when you get a call up like this to the national team, with like, let's say in Kevin's case, like with 16 years old, I mean, that could also be the top already what you can reach, right? I mean, you know that you will move to Man City when you turn 18, you know you'll get called up for the national team already. But I think the hardest challenge is always to stay in there, right? I mean, you can get like a national team call up now, and in like 5 months, nobody sees you in there anymore, because you just don't contribute to the game anymore. And what these guys are doing over the last couple of weeks is just like really good. It's amazes you from just like the perspective from an older guy. I don't see myself as an older guy already, because I'm also still just 29. A lot of people forget this, but when you're in such a young team around, you are almost like, I mean, we have two more guys who are older than me, but then it's me already. And that's pretty sad to see for myself too. But like I said, I don't see myself as that. But like you said, like veteran, I played over like 250 games now for the club. A lot of like the young kids want to get there one day. But I always tell them, you need to like practice every day. Just stay the same person as yourself. And right now, nobody can drop anything because like right now we are in a good moment. But like there's still 9 games to go. And these guys, hopefully they can continue the form they have been the last couple of weeks, but also have fun at their camp with the U.S. national team because they definitely deserve that over the last couple of weeks.
9: All right. We've talked a lot to athletes who talk about their jersey numbers. Did you make sure that your jersey number was still available before you decided to come back?
12: I mean,
9: did you ask the question?
12: No.

0: forward from Germany. I had number six, so I tried to get the number six back. But at this time, a guy named Harris Medunjanin was wearing the number six, who was already a player who was a veteran at this place. And I came as a young guy, so I didn't want to ask him. So I felt like 27 looks good. I liked it. Worked over the last years. And so I just kept it and continued with it.
1: I think it also says something about how you and the other guys treat the staff and other people around the team, that those relationships last and they want you back. And, you know, so, Jeff, a lesson there. We can treat other people good and they'll take care of us too at the same time. So we'll learn from Cotton.
0: Yeah, no, 100%.
1: You know, when you look at the union now, the confidence that this team has, I mean, it's night and day since the World Cup break. Talk about the product that we're seeing on the field, because you watch each game. I mean, the last two, you guys have put up five goals each. It's like, whoa, what's going on here?
0: Yeah, I mean, it's a lot of hard work. It's a lot of, like, talks. I also have to say, to be honest, the coaches deserve a lot of credit for this too, because it's not easy to come into, like, a season. I mean, they were a little bit more lucky because they had the World Cup break to get, like, the guys going a little bit and had, like, almost like a second preseason, what you usually don't have. So they were also a little bit lucky with that. And, like, that's a lot of, like, small conversations with players, you know, like, but Ryan was a guy who came up like with like the academy, came up with the Union 2, and I had him when I came 2019 as my assistant coach already. So he knows all the players like perfectly in and out already. And when you see like he don't need anything from any other guy, like just to tell them like he's best in this position, he can do this best and all this best. But I think, like I said, I think the work ethic on like everybody in training was just like higher. Like people told me from the first 6 months of the season. And like how just like how training quality and the whole training environment, because there was just belief. And belief, I think, was the first thing what I told John Shear to also bring to the team again. And like I said, Ryan and his coaching staff deserve a lot of credit for that. But on the other side, it's always the players on the field to get this thing going again. And I think right now we are lucky that like everybody is fit in the moment. We not have a lot of injuries. We are like a full group together. And right now it's like you feel like you can bring like two, you can sub two guys out and bring two new guys in. And like these young kids, I feel like every week it's just incredible. Like after 75 minutes, they still like sprint all over the field. I mean, I'm happy when I can stay back there now, you know, like don't have to run that much forward anymore. But right now it's just ugly for other teams, because right now, like you don't know like who will start, like who is in the bench, and they can't really prepare for us. I think that makes like something really special of this team in the moment.
2: Yeah, it's amazing because it seems like the Philadelphia Union now have a very deep team. And how important is that as you get farther and farther into the season, instead of just having a good starting squad?
0: Yeah, right now I think we still have I still think we don't have the depth what we usually should need, like to get like a full run to the end of the season. And that was one of the main focus points also, what my and John Shear's conversation was over the last couple of weeks. And I think we have a really, really good squad, because we have like wingers who can like come in. You don't need to start Indy every game. Wing can come back in from injury and all this stuff. So like we have like a lot of versatility during this game. And now Bruno comes finally back, scores goals. Milan is in an incredible run in the moment just with his like goal scoring. And right now it's a lot. If you score the goals, you win games. And right, I think the biggest thing what we changed over the last couple of months since I came back is like just the defensive stability. I always say like defense wins championships. And I think when you saw over the last couple of weeks, we kept a lot of clean sheets. We win ugly games. We don't always play pretty. But over the last 2-3 weeks, we probably played pretty. But when you see like three games in a row, kept a shutout, I think that deserves a lot of credit to the backline and also to how we play.
1: I wanted to ask you, you know, your family's built deep roots here. All three of your children were born here. What's their reaction when they learned they were coming back home?
0: Yeah, I mean, they were also surprised at the beginning, because like a lot of people judged me and my family that like my family made a decision that they want to come back. But at the end, it was all like myself to say like really like, we have to go back. Like, I want my family to grow up here, the kids grow up here again, and just be back with their friends, because that helps everybody. That helped myself a little bit, because I wasn't happy with, like, the whole environment over there in England. I didn't like the living over there, because, like, a lot of people don't see America as, like, the best place to live. But for us, it just became...

0: became a great place to live over the last couple of years. And I felt that's the best place for my kids. But they were super surprised, but they were super, super happy. The kids love life here with their friends outside the backyard. My wife loves her life in the backyard again with all their friends. It's always good. Like if you, I feel like if you have like one time, a place where you feel like home, you should not leave it.
1: Yeah, I heard you earlier, you used the word home when you talked about Philadelphia. You could see the smile on your face being back here.
0: Yeah, 100%.
1: Yeah, well, so now you have a game this weekend. I believe you have Sporting KC this weekend. What should fans expect when you play them this weekend?
0: I mean, it's always easy to say, right? Like, we are on a 10 games unbeaten streak. We just go to Kansas City and, like, beat them because they're on last place. But I think we've been there. It's not going to be easy. They had, like, a lot of changes during this transfer window now, too. They had just, like, a record guy coming in for 18 million. And also, that means, like, they also try to build something over the next couple of years. But it's always dangerous to play against, like, the teams who are also, like, sitting below you. And right now, it's just for us to focus on the next game, to focus on Kansas City. For us, it's like, we have to keep going. We have to keep this momentum going. And when we play, like, the last couple of games and everybody puts 100% into the game, then I'm pretty sure we will win this game again. But, like, it takes a full team effort. Fans always can expect, like, the full 90 minutes, like, full speed running, a lot of win, a lot of tackles, a lot of big mentality from every player. And, like I said, then we hopefully win the game again.
2: Fans obviously watch the standings a lot. We hear from players, we take it one game at a time, we win this game. Are you guys watching how much you've moved up here and where you are? Or like, how does the team react to where you've gone?
0: Yeah, we have, after every match, we have a meeting in the gym, and we have like a big table sitting there, and like everybody or like the equipment staff makes sure that like after every game it gets updated. So, like, we always talk about that. And right now, after we moved in the first time in the playoffs, we said, like, it's easy to get into the playoffs. The hardest thing to stay in the playoffs, especially after the first half of the season like that. And that's our main focus in the moment. I don't focus too much on it. I just focus on the next game. Because after 34 games, it matters if you're in there or not.
1: As somebody that's played both here and in Europe, I was curious to get your take on the fact that the MLS has changed its schedule to more be similar to what's in Europe. How do you think that affects not only the MLS, but whether or not you're able to get more guys that are skilled like you to come over here?
0: I think it's a really, really, really good and positive thing. First of all, I was like a little bit skeptical because everybody knows how the weather is here in December, right? It's not fun to play in December, and it's not fun here to play in February. But we don't know exactly how the schedule will be there, like during these times, if we will have more away games or like just like play in the cold. But like on the other side, when you see, I don't want to talk too much about the game next week, Orlando, but we will miss 5 starters probably in the game there because we have a lot of people who go out to the national team, and it's not easy to like always play without the players when you like lose them. And it takes almost like a half starting 11 to like just to replace. It's not the easiest thing to do. And that's a really positive thing. So, like, also for the players in Europe, it was always like the winter transfer window is the biggest transfer window in MLS. In Europe, it's the summer transfer window. So I think that will also help a lot of young players, and also hopefully like a lot of talented players come back to the MLS. And I hear a lot of rumors all the time around like players like want to come to MLS. It's not always the easiest task. It was a couple of years ago. It was easier to come to the MLS. Now it's a lot of more quality, a lot of like more experienced players, and it's a little bit more money involved now. So I hope like over the next 3, 4, 5 years, the new CBA is coming soon. So there will hopefully be a lot of changes, and the league will just continue to get better from there.
2: Before we let you go, I did want to ask, we love when athletes use their platforms to help others. You and your family have done a lot of supporting families and children affected by pediatric cancer. Why has that become so important? And talk about what it means for you to be able to help out.
0: Yeah, I always say, like, for me, it was always, like, a really, really special thing because I lost my cousin with 16, when she was 16, with cancer. And so I always, like, help out families. I always like to go to, like, events like this because even if the kids are just smiling for 5 minutes, it brings so much joy into me and to my family, too. And my wife is really helpful with that, too. Last year, we went to the hospital in Delaware and just like was spending like 5 hours before that on Target already. Bought a lot of stuff from our own money and just like tried to give the kids as much toys. They gave us a full wish list with everything on there and all the stuff. So like we just made sure that they will have also a good Christmas. And like just like the whole thing what the Philadelphia Union are doing with the KCZ and Fearless 43 and all this stuff. We, over the last couple of years, I became friends with like a lot of their families, and like I still have like a lot of families where we are in contact almost every week just to like talk with them and try to go to hospitals as often as possible, because like I am in a position where I can give something to them. And for me, it's always to see the progress of the kids. Of course, they're always like, sometimes they're like bad situations or like people. I love the story to tell always that like my little friend, everybody knows her from the internet. Like she, Charlotte, like she was like really, really down. Like I think it was 5 years ago. She was like, she looked really bad during the Fearless 43 there. And then over the last couple of years, she became such a pretty woman. She's 7 years old now. Last year we were ringing the bell because she made her final cancer treatment, is cancer free since this day. And this shows me just that I do something right. I try to give back to them. And that's why I really love that. And I always try to be involved. And I always tell like the club, we can do even more because there's so much more involved in that and all this stuff. So no, that's a little bit of my story about that. But well, yeah, I just like to be involved in it.
2: It's great to see the impact off the field as much as on the field. From us, welcome home. And best of luck to you in the Union as you go to the next chapter. Thanks so much for the time, man. It's good to have you back.
0: Thank you so much. Thanks for having me, guys.
3: I'm so glad that he is back here. And you can see how happy he is to be back, too. And the team is reflecting it.
1: I'm guessing the sons of Ben are the happiest.
3: Oh, without a doubt. I mean, they're seeing really good soccer at this point. I mean, you look at this team. They're unbeaten in 10 games. They were 1-10-4 before the World Cup break. Now they're in seventh place in the East. That's pretty crazy. And it's
1: so, yeah, but the question is so you as you informed me beforehand, and not on air, is now that we have some U.S. men's national team players, that they're going to go, you think they're going to go away from the Union for a while. So does that affect the momentum? I mean, Kevin Sullivan is on a tear. You have two other guys from the Union that are going to be on that team, and you say there's a window that they're going to be leaving.
3: Yeah, they will be the out. You've got Westfield, Pierre, and Kevin getting the call up. So, you know, it's going to be hard for the team a little bit, but I guess that's what you want, your young guys to develop. And, you know, you would think they'll get better playing against higher competition.
1: If you follow the players in addition to the team, then this is, I guess, what you want. And congratulations to all three of them.
3: Can you imagine at 16?
1: Because they are the future of this sport in the United States.
3: Pretty cool.
1: I mean, are you shocked that Christian Pulisic was left off? Captain, the guy that has constantly been referred to as Captain America?
3: So, sort of, but not. I really thought that the way he handled afterwards didn't reflect very well on him and the play he's had. And I don't know whether the coach wants to play with those games or develop the next level and bring him back in. It seems like they really went with a lot younger team for this effort. So I don't know in the end whether he makes the final roster for it or if this is another turnover of U.S. men's soccer.
1: All right. Well, in the meantime, let's talk about another veteran who actually is rounding into form at the right time in Aaron Nola.
3: Did you expect this at all? We talked a lot about him. I asked whether it was the ABS or the pitch clock or something, and his resurgence in his last 8 starts, he's got a 1.86 ERA. Since the All-Star break, 2.78. Where would they be without him? Seriously.
1: You realize he's going to go down as one of the greatest Phillies starting pitchers ever. Ever.
3: When you say that, it just opens my eyes to hear that.
1: Do you disagree with it?
3: No, but I don't. I mean,
1: and they're going to have to rely on him now because there's no guarantee that Lizardo is going to be Lizardo or even be able to start or pitch.
3: No, they've been leaking oil. I mean, Sanchez, even though he's pushing through it, is a 4.34 ERA since July 4th. Lizardo now is on the IL with shoulder soreness. He says that he'll come back. He basically comes back one day before the end of the season. Thankfully, their magic number is down to 5 now to clinch, but...
1: Yeah, but this doesn't matter if they don't get home field for the wild card I'm talking about. They are not going to win on the road. They're just not.
3: I think they would have a better chance. I think they'd have a better chance to win at Wrigley than they would at Atlanta. The Braves are, or Atlanta, the Cubs are basically the Phillies. They've got a lineup, but their bullpen is brutal.
1: By the way, I just want to let you know, just go back to Aaron Nola for a second. Aaron Nola is now 5th all time.
3: Wow.
1: He's now passed in the last couple of weeks, Kurt Simmons and Cole Hamels.
3: By the way,
1: there's 116 wins, 99 losses, 3.89 ERA.
3: Yeah, I told you all season, I feel like I'm riding a roller coaster with this team. Mm-hmm. Their record reflects it. March, April, 12 and 19. May, June, 36 and 19. July, 9 and 15. August, 21 and 7. September, 7 and 8. There's just no consistency. And that's why I don't know what to expect. This team could get in there and they could play to the back of their baseball card and be good, or they can get in there and chase, you know, in August, their batting average, their chase rate, everything was better. In September, they went back to being the Phillies that we've driven our head against the wall for.
1: It cost them. Because the Padres haven't lost in what?
3: Forever.
1: I'm exaggerating, but it's crazy. They haven't lost in a while. I think the Phillies are going to make the playoffs because I think the Diamondbacks are falling off. But right now, you have a 3-team race between the Padres, the Cubs, and the Phillies as to who's going to get the top wild card seed. And then the other ones are going to either San Diego, Chicago, and definitely Atlanta. And I don't want to go to Atlanta.
3: You know what I dread the most about this team? And there's a couple things to... I want to love them. You know, base running, whatever. I can throw my head against the wall and deal with that. Chasing.
1: It may cost them home field.
3: And the bullpen. I mean, my goodness. From August 29th to September 15th, the bullpen allowed 9 home runs since the 7th inning or later. Do you know how many games the starter has actually gone 6-7 innings, should have been in line for a win? I think they've blown 35 holds or saves or something like that.
1: It's unbelievable. How Alvarado is still on this team, I don't know. But the only reason I can justify it is when I see other guys come in like Kirkering. Like, Kirkering is the most unreliable guy on this team. And we're still going to have to worry about whether or not he gets the yips in the playoffs again. That doesn't go away all the time.
3: No.
1: I mean, we have watched through the years, if you've watched baseball long enough, guys get the yips and it ends their careers. And while he had it the first game of the season.
3: Yes.
1: He did the same thing. The first time somebody lays down a bunt in the playoffs.
3: If I'm another team, I see him out there, breath. I am getting ready to bunt immediately. Mm-hmm. Any final thoughts this week? Say something good, Jeff.
1: The Phillies are going to have a tough week ahead. By the time we're on air next week, they will have played 3 more games in New York.
3: And yeah, then
1: they
3: 4.
1: Will finish this season.
3: They have 4 in New York.
1: 4 in New York.
3: Oh, yeah, 3 okay. more because they played last
1: right,
3: night.
1: You're yeah, right. Right.
3: Okay. All right. Well, that's what you get for getting
1: and,
3: me asked, Matt.
1: And they finish at home against the Brewers and the Rays. You better hope that they've clinched everything they need to clinch and we don't have to watch Mizorowski, although it would be cool to watch him.
3: Thanks so much for joining us this week. Make sure to join us next Friday night to help you start your weekend in style. Have a great one, and we'll talk to you next week. Bye-bye.
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15: Hey, hey, hey, we are back. Surprise!
3: We are back. We are back.
15: Surprise, surprise. This is Diane and Manny, but we are back with something special for you. We came back, drum roll, drum roll, to welcome back Reggie McGlone.
16: Ladies and gentlemen, thank you for having me back on the Empowerment Zone. I am the community liaison for My Independence at Home. If you or your loved one are in need of home care, please dial 215-921-227. That's 215-921-9. What did I say? 215-921-2277. If you're looking for a job, we have job openings for caregivers. 215-921-2277. You'll get a 24-hour live person operator 24 hours a day. 215-921-2277. And let the wars begin. Man.
15: We are so excited. You have been missed here at the
17: Yes, most definitely.
15: You have truly been missed. I'm telling you, I don't know a day that we have come through the building and someone has not asked us, how is Reggie McGlone doing? So how about we start there?
17: Yes.
15: How is Reggie McGlone doing? Where have you been? And then we're going to get a little bit more into it.
16: I'm doing well. I've been taking it easy.
15: Okay.
16: That's what I've been. I just didn't take it easy. Yeah. I just radio, been in radio since 1992. And Lisa and I decided that for the summer, we always take off for the summer, but put tapes in.
15: Okay.
16: So, okay. We play tapes. And then Diane twists my arm.
15: Oh.
16: And then Manny twists my other arm. And help me against the wall.
15: I knew there was an agenda. There was an agenda.
2: Oh.
15: On live radio to sell this story. Okay, people. Now, you know, you've had us for all summer. Do you think that that sounds right? Only Reggie McGlone. But seriously,
2: yes.
15: We have all been praying for you and for your healing journey. And we're so grateful to you and Lisa for choosing us to sit in for you this summer. It was a ball. We had a blast. And, you know, but we also want to know about your journey and your healing journey and how things are going for you as you have been diagnosed with prostate cancer. And you've been, you know, a warrior in this and taking it as you know, right just into it. Just jump in and tell us how you're doing.
16: Well, the prostate cancer is not my problem because they have, as we catch it in time, which, you know, I'm a black man, if you don't know that by now, we don't go to doctors. Mm-hmm. But my wife beat me over my head and say, boy, something's wrong with you. Go. And we caught everything in time.
15: That's wonderful.
16: And now that I have a slew of doctors. And they gave me radiation. I had one time, I had two sets of radiation. The first time, I was okay. Second time, they didn't find anything, but they wasn't sure. But the radiation, when it goes in your body, it beats the jack out of you.
15: That's what we've heard. I've heard about
16: it. It will make you want to smack your mama. And what it did, I'm 70, so it did not do anything harmful to me, but that chain of event where I have arthritis, I have a pinched nerve, and at one time I was crawling.
15: Oh my God.
16: I could not even move. I was like, I was in the emergency ward. I was emergency ward a couple of times. I'll tell you about the second time. But, and then you have all the doctors giving you all kind of pain pills, pain management, you have what they shoot me up with every 3 months, hormone injections. But I'm alive. I mean, there's some people are not here to say what I have to say today.
15: Exactly. Right? Exactly. And I think this is why this conversation is so important, because number one is, like you said, a lot of men don't get checked and you want to go and get checked. But more than that, talking about the process of radiation, I think it just gets... you know, someone will say, oh, I had radiation, or either I had chemo, but they don't talk about all the dynamics of what comes with that. So let's start peeling that back a little bit. Radiation, how long were you in it? And what was it like when you first went in? And all of these things that you listed, were those results of the radiation?
16: Radiation is hell.
15: Okay.
16: You're in a steel thing and you're going through a tube. And you got your gown with your butt out.
15: Okay.
16: All right.
15: So is it anything like an MRI tube or something different?
16: Similar to MRI.
15: Okay. Okay.
16: You hold on to this thing behind you. And it just, they die in your body.
15: Okay.
16: So they can locate where the lymph nodes are.
15: Okay.
16: The cancerous nodes.
15: Right.
16: So it's probably the most impersonable event you ever want to go through. But it saves lives.
15: Right, exactly.
16: Okay, it does save life. And I have, my doctors are at Chestnut Hill. Fox Chase, rather.
15: Okay.
16: I have a Chestnut Hill, Fox Chase, Jefferson are the best.
15: Wow. Yes. And how long were you in radiation? How long did you have to do these treatments?
16: Well, I don't remember my first treatments.
15: Okay.
16: But these recent treatments, there were, 15 treatments, but they used 20 treatments combined into, how would you say, I had 20 treatments.
15: Okay.
16: But, and they only, because 20 treatments, leave it at that.
15: Okay.
16: Yes.
15: Okay, wow.
17: A lot of men hear the words radiation, but they may not understand what actually happens to the body. What would you want men to know about the reality of this treatment?
16: Mm-hmm. Well, when you have prostate cancer and the treatment, you need, if you need radiation, take the radiation. I would tell you, that chemotherapy, that's even worse. Mm. That will beat your body down. Mm-hmm. The mindset of both of them is what will get you through. You can feel sad because you're getting this. You don't get that erection anymore.
2: Oh my God.
16: You don't. I mean, I got blue pills. I got green pills. But this is what happens.
2: Yes.
16: And you have to go through that. But I'm alive. I am a happy person to be alive.
15: Right.
16: If it wasn't for some of the pills, then I would be dead.
15: Wow.
16: I got to take pills for the rest of my life.
15: Yes. Wow.
17: Was there a moment during treatment when you thought, I don't know how I'm going to get through this?
16: Yes. I wanted to smack the crap out the doctor.
15: Mm.
17: Wow.
16: I wanted it because.
15: Why though?
16: I was hurting so bad after my treatments. They couldn't tell me what's wrong with me.
15: Oh, wow. So in essence, it's kind of like that storyline of you're doing something. It's almost like how they used to say back in the day, you take a pill for one thing, but then it may aggravate something else or affect something else.
16: No, I'm saying that after the radiation, this is when I came in walking, come out crawling.
15: Mm-hmm.
16: And I knew you had to explain to me,
15: why
16: am I crawling?
15: Right.
16: They could not explain to me why I was crawling. And then I guess for insurance reasons, my orthopedic doctor or whatever said he did the right thing. And the other doctor said I did this, my pain management doctor. And I was looking at you to say, listen, something you hit was wrong in me.
15: Mm-hmm.
16: So I went to call lawyers. Mm-hmm. And I finally found my third opinion. You know what he said? You're behind is old.
15: Oh.
2: Oh,
16: that's it. He says, man, you're 70 years old. You look good. You just got a bad hip because it's arthritis.
2: Right.
16: And you got a pinched nerve. It's nothing that radiation did. It might have agitated it.
15: Just in that moment. What? In that moment. What? It's like, so I guess your thought was, I came in to get radiation, but I'm coming out crawling. So my pinched nerve acted up during this process?
16: After they gave it to me, yes.
15: Oh, wow.
16: Because radiation just goes through your whole body and destroys everything.
15: Wow.
16: So whatever's there, it just destroys everything.
15: Mm.
2: Wow.
15: Mm-mm-mm.
17: Looking back at the beginning of your journey, what do you wish someone had told you before you started treatment?
16: To be a man. Because I was a little punk.
15: Well,
16: I'm gonna tell you right now. You got to say your prayers and all that stuff. But I need to, man. It's because when you see cancer or see cancer, I'm gonna die. Mm. I was just prepared to die.
15: Wow. Wow. Talk about that for a moment.
2: Yes.
15: Because I feel like when people hear that word, it's unfortunate that is. Basically, what comes to everybody's mind is, am I going to die or how long do I have to live?
16: Yes.
15: Or it just changes your life completely and you just start thinking. So there are some people who I feel at the moment that they get this diagnosis or that type of diagnosis, then it turns into, for sure, this passionate commitment to live life, to be intentional about your living. But there's also that part in the back of your mind that may have that fear, trepidation, and just, you know, that almost depression that you're fighting, that I'm going to die.
16: Well, you know what? I'm going to tell you something. I lived a good life.
15: Mm-hmm.
16: I didn't care.
15: Okay.
16: That part of dying did not bother me.
15: Okay.
16: It bothered my kids. They thought I was going to die.
15: Got it. Mm-hmm.
16: Everybody thought I'm dying. Mm-hmm. I'm like, I'm not dead yet. I mean, why are you crying? Why are you crying?
15: Right.
16: But I read up on it, and man, I'll be kicking and living for the next 15 years.
15: Right.
16: The after effect and just being old.
15: Mm-hmm.
16: And probably by the time I'm 80, they'll have something for my hip.
15: Right.
16: That's
15: right.
16: The way I'm looking at it. Modern medicine is great.
15: Mm-hmm.
16: Right. Even though I said about the radiation.
15: Right.
16: I think in another 5 years, they're going to do something where it will not be as damaging to your body.
15: Got it. It's not as intrusive to other parts of your body.
17: Cancer treatment can change a man's relationship with his body. Did treatment change the way you viewed yourself physically?
16: No, I look better.
15: Okay, so everybody out there listening knows Reggie is really just on fire today. No, just the way he said it. You had to be in the studio to see this kind of GQ posture.
16: No, you
15: have
16: to see Manny's
15: posture
16: face.
15: With him saying, I look better.
16: I'm going to tell you why. I'm going to tell you what happened.
15: Okay.
16: I lost 20-something pounds, which I wanted to lose anyway.
15: Okay.
16: Okay? And the radiation bothered my taste buds.
15: Oh.
16: I could not eat fried food.
15: Mm.
16: I would not. I if something about if I walked in past, I love Chinese food, wouldn't touch it.
15: Mm-hmm.
16: If I went into any of these fast food restaurants, I could not eat the food.
15: Mm.
16: So I had to regain my smell.
15: Right.
16: The smell.
15: Right.
16: And my taste for food.
15: Wow.
16: So actually, it did it good for me. It was a natural weight loss.
15: Yes. Wow. Yeah. Oh, my God. Now, did you have the option of chemo versus radiation?
16: It wasn't even ready. Radiation was preferred to me, not chemo.
15: Okay.
16: Chemo is when you're at third, fourth stages or something.
15: Okay.
16: I'm not a doctor, but you have to sit in a room and they stick needles and yes. Now that would have made me depressed.
15: That would have, because you don't like needles.
16: No.
17: I know that's right. How difficult was it to admit when you weren't feeling okay?
16: I never admit that.
17: Really?
16: No. Even when I'm okay, even before this, you would never know.
15: Mm.
16: It's not in my character. Now, because I was telling someone, I'm walking, I do these physical therapy myself. I get up 5 in the morning, I was telling you.
17: Yes.
16: And my leg hurts like you don't know what.
15: Mm.
16: And I looked at this woman coming down the hall at our office building with the, well, I see her, and I always see her with her cane, and she just got a new hip, and she had all this stuff. And then I'm saying, you know what? I'm not doing bad.
15: Wow.
17: Yeah, I know that's right.
15: This is so good. I know the listeners here in the Empowerment Zone are really appreciating this conversation, guys. We're getting ready to go to a break, but just know that Reggie McGlone is back in the studio, and we are talking with him about where he's been for these last 3 months and his journey of healing and just being made whole and his new look on life. We'll be right back.
17: Yes.
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17: We are back. It is Manny and
15: Diane, and we are here interviewing Reggie McGlone. We are welcoming him back. We stayed around to welcome him back to his seat at the Empowerment Zone, and we've been having a great conversation. If you've been listening to us, and particularly this conversation may be valued very much by men who are listening, because we are talking about the importance of getting screened for prostate cancer and also just going to the doctor, period, and following up when you have some things that are going on that are uncomfortable in your body. So before the break, Manny has some questions for Reggie, so we're going to jump right back in.
17: Let's talk about something that doesn't get discussed enough, the cost of surviving cancer. What did prostate cancer treatment cost you personally?
16: Okay, now that was a good question, because it's a lot of money. Yes. And I have good insurance.
17: Yes.
16: I got some government insurance. So, number one, and it's a true story, I have these pills. It's $2,000 a bottle.
17: Wow.
15: Oh, my word.
16: I mean, yeah, a bottle, and I have to take them every day. Wow. And it looked at me, and it says, well, it's $2,000. I'm like, just kill me now. Just hit me in the head. And just throw me over in there because I ain't giving you $2,000.
15: Did you say for one bottle of pills?
17: One bottle.
2: One bottle.
15: Oh, my goodness.
16: Yes. And he says, well, how much you got?
15: Wow.
16: And I said, I could give you $25. They said, okay. And I kicked myself. I should have said 10.
15: Wow.
2: Five.
16: Exactly. And that is the honest truth. One of my life-saving pills, I don't know the name, is like $2,000 for one of the bottles of pills.
17: Wow. And, and it was $2,000 with insurance.
16: Yes.
15: Wow. With insurance?
16: Yes.
17: Wow.
15: Wait,
17: and so that's not even the full cost without the insurance plan.
16: Okay, let me tell you something, ladies and gentlemen. These drug companies, and they will bill you. Just tell me I can't afford it. And they will give it to you either free or they give you at a low cost.
17: Okay.
16: Right?
17: Okay. Yes.
16: And my wife, because I was going to do it for all of my pills, she wouldn't let me do it.
17: You should have.
16: Please, I got a wife. No, really, honestly, the cost of having cancer is very, very high.
17: Mm-hmm. Yes.
16: Or treating the cancer, should I say.
15: Right.
17: Yes.
16: It's very high. But just tell them I don't have the money. Like I didn't. I cannot afford
17: $2,000 a bottle. Exactly.
16: Yeah. Exactly. Yes.
17: Yes. That's an unreasonable.
16: And that's only
17: cost.
16: One of the pills.
17: Right. And that's one dosage
16: every day. I take about 8 to 10 pills.
17: Wow.
16: Every day.
15: Word.
16: That's to save my keep my life. Right. Wow. Because you're gonna have water pills. You're gonna have high blood sugar pills. When
15: high blood pressure.
16: My age,
15: high
16: blood
15: pressure.
16: High blood pressure pills.
15: High blood pressure pills.
16: I take a cocktail every morning.
17: Wow. Okay. So here's another question. Did the financial stress ever become another source of anxiety during your treatments?
16: Oh, I am blessed, and I would say no.
17: Wow. That's great.
16: Never even came to a thought. No. That's the honest truth. I'm just blessed. But there are a lot of people that are not.
17: Yes. What do you think needs to change about the cost of cancer care and medications?
16: I think that American drugs are just high.
17: Yes. Yes, they are.
16: Because the same drug you're getting here, if you go to another country, is a lot less. Mm-hmm. And that's the politician vote people. And you know who to vote out.
17: Most definitely.
16: Right?
17: Most definitely. Yes. After November, get them out.
16: Vote them out. Yes.
17: Yes. Yes.
16: But it's only that we have the highest cost of medication in this country is here.
17: Yes.
16: All right. And you can only get that price down if you take action and vote.
17: Yes. Mm-hmm. Yes. Midterms are coming up. Please go out and vote.
15: Your vote is your voice.
17: Yes. Yes.
15: For sure.
17: Let's talk about your mental health. What did cancer do to you emotionally?
16: It made me sane.
17: Really?
16: Because I was already crazy.
15: Oh, my goodness. Okay.
16: You know that, Diane. I was born crazy.
17: Right? Did you experience...
16: It took the twitch out. You know, I used to have this twitch. Like that.
15: Oh my goodness.
17: Did you experience moments where you thought about your own mortality differently?
16: No. I'm a very positive person and I love myself.
17: Yes.
16: Mm-hmm. Yes. Yes, no.
15: Okay. What was your biggest fear during your cancer journey?
16: I didn't have a fear. My fear was leaving my children and my grandchildren and my wife. That was my biggest fear.
15: Wow. Was it ever difficult asking for support or asking for like emotional support? I mean, sometimes through this, I feel like people, like I know of people who have gone through this journey also, and some of them sought out counselors, some of them sought out therapy.
17: Yes.
15: Did you find any of that necessary?
16: No, I told you I was. Now I'm saying those.
15: Now you're saying.
16: No,
15: so it changed you.
16: None. Okay. I could tell you that it made me humble.
15: Okay.
16: How is that? It's the best I could tell you.
15: Okay. More,
16: it made me humble.
15: That's awesome.
16: I never wanted help. When I was crawling out of my bed, like I have my wife's bathroom is in the bed in our bedroom here, and I could have gone to her, do my business and hers. I crawled in pain to mine, and I didn't want any help.
15: Wow.
16: So
3: wow.
15: Wow. That's awesome. Have you ever thought about what's the one thing that you did to keep yourself sane through this process? What was your thing, your go-to? Like, did you, start?
16: I prayed.
15: Okay.
3: Wow. Yeah,
15: that's awesome.
16: That's it, yeah. I prayed.
15: That's awesome.
16: I mean, and then get up and do something. I refused to be waited on, which I had. I was waiting. My wife was waiting on me and my kids. I had to force myself to get out of my bed and do things, and they were all waiting on me. I did not want anyone to wait on me, hand and foot.
15: Mm-hmm. Just because that's just not
16: my style. No, I'm cool, Raz, no Philly.
3: That's the truth. That is the truth.
15: Oh my goodness. Cool Reg North Philly. Manny, what you got?
3: Did you feel pressure to be strong because you are a man?
16: No. I'm strong because my mother and my father made me strong. And my grandmother.
15: Wow.
3: Yes. Right?
16: They raised strong children, grandchildren.
3: That is the truth.
15: That's awesome.
3: Yes.
15: That's awesome. And I would imagine that is something that a lot of men would think, that the pressure to be strong going through it, because you figure, there are all these other eyes that are looking at you and playing off of your energy during that time. So you're blessed that you were able to have that. And you're blessed that you chose to pray, because there had to be some peace that came to you through just praying.
16: I could tell you what I did think of, I thought about, that if I was going to die, I was going to get my little bag, like a little hobo with the little cane in the bag.
15: Oh my God.
16: And run away and die in the field somewhere. Go far, far, far away.
15: Oh my goodness.
16: No. I'm telling you, I was going to get my little bag, with a little vodka in the back, right? My little cup.
15: Okay, went from prayer to vodka. Here we go. And he's back, ladies and gentlemen.
16: No, because people are, how you doing? And are you okay? I'm like, hell no. I got cancer. Do you see me over here? Do I look like I'm okay?
15: Right. I got you. And that's real.
3: How important was communication with your wife during your treatments?
16: Mm. Oh, man. I didn't want to talk to her.
3: Why?
16: Because that's the one who kept saying, how you doing? Do you need some water? Do you need this? Do you need that? I need a break.
3: Oh, no.
15: But why are men like that sometimes? I mean, as women, being that I'm the only woman in the room right now, as women, that is our nature, to be caring, right? And to be nurturing. And so why is it sometimes that is met with such opposition when it's just our way of showing that we care?
16: Well, first of all, men and women are nurturers.
15: They are.
16: It's not
15: speaking
16: one
15: just,
16: over the other.
15: Right.
16: Okay. But if you want to claim that, you can.
15: Right.
3: What was the most difficult physical change for you to accept?
16: Being able to run.
3: Okay.
16: Because of my leg.
3: Okay.
16: I can't run. I can't jump. Not now. And I'm, like I said, I went through therapy. Hopefully that will help me, strengthen my legs so I can. I have dogs. I got two dogs.
3: Oh.
16: I have Snoop Dogg and Biggie Smalls.
15: Oh my gosh.
3: And what type of dogs are they?
16: Okay. You got this. Biggie is a Morkie, Maltese, and Yorkie mix. And she's a notorious B-I-G-I. B-I-G-I. She rules the house.
3: Oh, just small my dog. Gosh.
16: And then I had Snoop Dogg, D-A-W-G, right?
3: Okay.
16: He's a Batik Basset Griffin Van Deen.
15: Oh, wow. My goodness.
16: A PBGV, what? They call them, yes.
15: Oh, my goodness.
17: Wow. Wow. What would you say to another man who is struggling with the changes cancer treatment has made to his body? What would you say to another man who is struggling with the changes cancer treatment has made to his body?
16: Well, it depends on whether they're on radiation or chemo, and I've never been on chemo.
17: So say if it was a man that was going through the same type of radiation. That
16: take the pills. not the blue pill, but I mean, no. I got the blue pill, man. No. I could sell you some on the side if you want.
17: No.
16: I can hook a brother up.
17: God.
16: But you know, here's the thing, too. When you're in pain, I got some pills that, woo.
17: Yes.
16: I took a pill. I was just complaining so much. My wife, I thought, gave me a Mickey. Just a couple weeks of pain went away, but I thought I was in space.
17: I was just going to ask you that. My next question was, were there any side effects that surprised you when you took, you know, the medications?
16: The ones, yeah. That, and also, I get medical marijuana. I'll get my card.
17: Oh, okay.
15: Wow.
16: So.
15: All right. You're going from Mickey's to medical marijuana. Like, all right. This is happening today.
16: We can do the handoff in the street, Manny. You know what?
17: I was just getting ready to say, I have heard research that they did say marijuana was good for people who had cancer. So that was my next question. The medicinal marijuana, did you find that that helped you better than receiving government-issued medications?
16: Well, you know what? I didn't get it because I really don't believe in... I haven't smoked a joint in I don't know how long, man. I know that our producer did. He looked like it. He
15: smiled. Oh, my God. Leave Shane out of
17: it.
15: What?
17: Oh, man. Leave Shane out of that.
20: I might be a long-haired hippie.
16: But I'm 70. I haven't had marijuana in 40, 50 years. So I'm just on the fence with it.
17: Okay.
15: I've heard that too, though. I have heard that the medical marijuana is the option for a lot of men who are going through those types of treatments, and they do find it very helpful. So, but I guess it is. It's just kind of, you know, whatever your thing is that can help you is where you land.
17: Yes, most definitely.
16: I heard that don't buy it on the street because they put a lot of stuff in it.
17: Oh, wow.
15: We don't want to be doing that.
16: I hear that they do put a lot of stuff in your marijuana. That's what I heard. Wow. But I would, if I get it, I'm going to get the oil.
17: Okay. To put it on oil.
15: Now, rub it on. I think we're going to pause for a break, guys.
17: Yes.
15: And then we'll
17: be
15: right back. So we are here with the one and only Reggie McGowan back in his seat. At the Empowerment Zone. Stay with us.
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15: Hey, we are back with...
17: Yes, we are, with the one and only.
16: I just want to say one thing also about when I'm going through my cancer treatments. I have the greatest boss in the world. I mean, I got to work from home. I didn't have to work.
15: Wow.
16: She was very supportive of me.
17: That's awesome.
16: Even now... what I do, I can do it right at home.
15: Wow.
16: I go to work to get away from my wife.
15: Oh.
16: What? I mean, I love her, but, you know, she works from home, and I want to be. I don't want to see
15: Bonnie,
16: you all day.
15: I got your back, okay? I got your back, Bonnie.
16: Bonnie's great.
15: You know what? She probably needs a break from you.
0: Oh, gosh.
16: Well, think about it, man. I'm around you 24/7. That's why people get divorced.
15: But you know what? What you're saying is so valuable, because I often think about that with people who have been diagnosed with cancer, whether male or female, woman or man. And, you know, just making sure that you are under leadership or in a workplace where people understand that sometimes your treatments may not allow you to go in person. Yes. Sometimes you need to be at home, or after your treatment, you need to come home and lay down, and you just cannot function as usual. You hear these superhero stories where men and women, they don't have a choice. And so it's really, really a blessing that you have such an amazing boss that has allowed you this space to really heal. Because would you say it affects your healing process?
0: Yes.
15: I think the stress of just, you know, having to do other things, or the pressure of maybe I'm going to lose my job. I do know someone where that happened to them.
0: Yes.
15: She was in treatment, and she was in stage 3 breast cancer, and she lost her job because she just didn't do well with the treatments and needed time off, and, you know, it wasn't there.
16: My hours are no longer 9 to 5. I'm 9 to 3.
15: Okay.
16: And I work from Monday to Thursday.
15: Oh, that's
16: right. I'm only here at 4 o'clock because I'm doing a radio show.
15: Mm-hmm.
16: All Fridays, all through every day. That's
15: wow.
16: What it is.
15: That's amazing.
16: I don't have to. My job was never like a physical job where I had to get up and hammer a nail in the wall, because I'd break the wall. But, I even have, they have a rollator for me there.
15: Oh, wow.
16: For my walking. Yes.
15: That is so awesome.
16: Yeah. Oh, yes. Lisa does it. Oh, please.
15: She has you covered.
16: What? Covered.
15: But here's awesome. Also something else that I want to say. And I think you're embracing being 70. So I think it's safe to talk about this. I think that is also such wisdom on her part as a boss. Because when you have an employee, we talked about this on the summer series in the Empowerment Zone, and how people get aged out because their value is not recognized and their contribution is not recognized. But when you have a boss who recognizes that you still have something to add, that you still have value, then you take care of that employee. So how powerful is that to know that you have all these things that have been put there, and also her acknowledgement to shorten your day? Well, I mean, that's awesome.
16: First of all, I got some mad skills. Okay, let's get it. I got some mad.
15: We all know this. We all know this. We all know.
16: And you're right about that. It's when people get older, they just act older.
15: Mm-hmm.
0: Right.
16: All right. They act needy.
15: Mm-hmm.
16: I don't act needy.
15: Right.
16: All right. I'm looking at myself. I'm very, very marketable.
15: Mm-hmm.
16: If I want another job, I wouldn't take another job.
15: Mm-hmm.
16: I get offered other jobs.
15: Right.
16: And it's not so much as the employee as it is the employer.
15: Right.
16: The employer for sure. As it is the employee.
15: Okay.
0: Wow.
16: Oh, I got to come in. You know, it's if you have your mindset is I'm old and I can't do certain things, then get out the job. You don't, I mean, you let that little young kid come in there. Right now, where I'm at, they got young kids coming in. I'm like, if that's what you want to do, you do your thing.
15: Right.
16: Go ahead. Go out and do it. I know what I got to do, but you do your thing. I'm not going to bother you.
15: Mm-hmm. It's true. It's true.
0: That is true.
15: I mean,
16: one more thing.
15: Yeah.
16: Older people bring baggage to work.
15: They do.
16: Right? They bring that old school way. Right, they come in with the pants up to the ankles with the white socks. No, but they bring baggage to work. Anyway, my grandmother say, you know, hey, listen, don't act
15: set
16: today.
15: In their ways.
16: Set in their ways, yes. So it's not always the employer that's the bad guy. And the employees, a lot of times, are the ones that should be fired.
15: Or either they have to learn to adapt and adjust if you want to stay relevant. You have to find ways to be relevant. You've got to find ways to add value. You have to find ways to make yourself you know, to be needed in the workplace, you have to add something that somebody else maybe cannot easily replace, because I think it's also valuable to always have someone seasoned on your staff, because you get that perspective, that experience. Manny, you look like you're going to say something.
1: Well, here's where I beg to differ a little bit. We were just talking about on our show, the Diane and Manny show. Sometimes you have older people who are of an older age bracket that can be jealous of that younger employee and could try to set them up to fail. So what do you do in that instance?
16: Mm. Well, first of all, a lot of older people are just angry.
1: And busy. Right? and let's not forget busy. Yes. Busy.
16: So what I would say, because I deal with a lot of older seniors.
1: Yes.
16: Talked to 200 a month.
1: Yes.
16: Minimum.
1: Yes.
16: My minimum.
1: Yes.
16: And some of those seniors, I'm like, dude, you know.

0: Wow.
1: Okay, so I'm doing better than both of those people.
2: Wow.
1: And that's how I look at it.
2: Wow. Yes. That's a great perspective.
3: Did you ever wonder during your treatments at any moment, am I making the right decision?
1: To do what?
3: To get the treatments.
1: Yes.
3: Okay.
1: And then I smack my own self in the head and say, boy, you bitches, go ahead and do it.
3: I was wondering that because I'm like, you know. Yeah, I understand because
1: but
3: sometimes
1: I will not drink the bleach like the dummy told you when there was...
2: Oh, my.
3: That part.
1: That, right.
3: That part.
2: Oh, my. Yes.
3: That part. Speaking of those people, how about the most famous app that they like to deny crashed at their convention?
1: Oh, yeah. Yeah, well. But you know what, though? And I'm not getting into politics. The man got in the house. He got in the White House not only because of the mega people.
3: Yes,
1: he got in there because of people of color that didn't vote.
2: Mm-hmm.
1: People in color who thought they were going to get a better rap.
3: Yes,
1: Hispanic people who thought that they were better than life. Now they're going back to Mexico and Puerto Rico. Well, Puerto Rico's a part of the state, but they're going back to their nations and countries because they're miseducated. How's that?
3: Yes.
1: So hopefully this time they will vote.
3: In November.
1: In November, yes.
3: Yes, in November, please.
1: And I think that's the, and I'm being serious now. It's, when I see the what do you call those people? ICE?
3: Yes.
1: I'm like, go take them away. You voted for him.
2: Wow.
1: Take him away. Or your cousin did. Take him away. Now they know the difference. Now you see them uniting, coming back to say, we should have never voted for him. You didn't tell us you were going to do that.
3: Right.
1: So there's some good will come out of everything. And I don't mean that in a bad way, but I don't feel sorry for ICE coming in. Just leave me alone. Right?
3: Right.
1: I'm a black man from the slave, from whatever.
2: from
1: the plantation. Okay? I got some skin in this game.
2: We are not laughing
3: Oh my gosh.
2: We are not laughing at families that have been impacted by ICE. But Reggie is over here saying, leave me alone. And his theatrics that are going with it are just cracking us up. But I want to tell you, at this point, nobody is probably safe. So, you know, the best thing that you can do in this day and time is really just to pray and to really make sure that you have some type of prayer life intact, because that is how you're going to make it through these times. And so, keeping with our empowerment, right here at the Empowerment Zone, what is something that you would want every man to take away from you sharing today?
1: Be a man. Mm-hmm. Don't be a punk. Mm-hmm. Don't sit there and wallow in the mire.
2: Yeah.
1: Okay. Don't rely on your family to do everything for you.
2: Mm.
1: If you can work, because in my condition I can't, then get your butt out and work.
2: Yeah.
1: Help your significant other out. Mm-hmm. Don't put all the weight and pressure on them or your kids.
2: Yeah.
3: Most definitely.
2: That's good. That's good. What else have you been up to, Reggie?
1: Living my life.
2: Like it's golden?
3: Like it's golden.
1: I went to see Bruno Mars.
3: How was that?
1: I jumped in the Cadillac and, girl, I put some miles on it.
2: Oh, my word.
1: We were at the 15, 20 seats. And wow. I tell you, it's a true story, you know. I'm going in, and Bonnie says, you know, get your rollator out the back of the Jeep or whatever it is, SUV. Mm-hmm. I said, I don't need that. I am not doing it.
3: Oh,
1: a stadium has steps, right?
2: Oh, yeah.
1: And then you got to walk all the way around.
2: Oh, no.
1: And I've got this one leg slide.
3: Wait,
2: oh my God.
3: Now, I'm, if I'm not mistaken, the link has the handicap. You could get
1: Shut
3: help.
1: Up. Shut up. Yeah. Who are you talking to?
3: What are
1: you talking about, Willis?
3: The only reason I know this is because when there was a woman on a wheelchair when we all went to go see Beyonce back in 2023, and they wheeled her right to her seat. So,
2: oh, wow.
3: You know,
2: so you missed that.
1: They offered me a wheelchair.

0: I'm like, who do you think you're talking to?
1: Okay.
0: My wife says, just get in the chair, Reggie.
1: Yes.
0: I'm like, no.
1: Yeah. Because the question I would have is, how did you feel after doing all of that instead of getting in the chair?
0: It was a great concert.
2: I would have gotten in the
1: it
2: chair.
1: It was a great concert.
2: I would have said yes.
0: Yeah, but you know,
2: wheel me around.
0: I should have got the chair because I would have got right closer to the stage.
2: Yes, yes, yes.
0: But I was stubborn. I am a stubborn guy.
1: Oh, my goodness.
0: So how about this? Then the next day we went to see the Netflix house out in
1: King of Prussia.
0: Mm-hmm. That new exhibit.
1: Yeah.
0: There?
1: Yeah.
0: Oh, man, that's awesome.
1: Really?
2: That Netflix house is really, really cool.
1: Wow.
2: It is really cool.
1: Wow.
0: But this new thing they had, like 3D is different than it used to be where you put the glasses on.
1: Mm-hmm.
0: This thing came at me. I mean, I would have hands up. Like, I'm going to punch you in your eye.
2: Oh, my goodness.
0: Oh, one more thing.
1: What's up?
0: I went to the casino.
2: How much did you win?
0: I sit in the lobby and my wife gamble. I take the free drinks.
1: Wait a minute here. Okay. So let me just get this right.
0: I don't gamble.
1: You just kind of been chilling.
2: Oh my goodness.
0: Yeah, I go in the sports bar. I get to sit next to her at the slot machine. She get drinks for both of us.
1: Oh, my gosh.
0: I go back and sit.
1: Went to the casino.
0: What?
1: Oh, my goodness. You were just hanging at the casino.
0: Just hanging out, yeah.
1: Oh, my. Okay. Yeah. Did she win, you said?
0: What?
1: Did she win?
0: Sometimes she do, sometimes she don't. I don't have any control of that.
2: Oh,
0: nor okay. do I get any kickbacks.
1: Okay.
2: Oh, okay.
1: But we have to go to break, and then we're going to come back and wrap it up.
2: Yes.
1: This is Reggie McGlone back in the studio, guys, back in the Empowerment Zone.
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2: And we are back
1: at the Empowerment Zone with...
0: Hi, I'm Reggie McLaughlin, a community... I'm a community lizard.
1: A
0: you know, my brother Anthony calls me a community lizard.
2: Oh, my gosh.
0: He said, is this the community... When I call him, is this the community lizard?
1: Lizard.
0: But I am...
1: Not liaison, lizard.
2: Not liaison.
1: Anthony, I love it.
0: If you or your loved one are in need of home care, please dial 215-921-2277.
2: Yes.
1: And I love that. We just want to also say that My Independence at Home not only cares for your loved ones who have medical issues, but when you visit their website, they also care for your loved ones that have mental health issues.
2: Yes.
1: And I think that's so important to note because today... There's a lot of care that's needed for family members who are trying to care for their loved ones that have mental health issues. And let's just face it, sometimes you are just not equipped to do that on your own. So let the professionals come in and provide that support. I think it's so awesome. When you go on the website, you read all about Lisa Robinson's background with mental health and just how she has really set up the business to be able to address those concerns. So I just think that's something that sets them apart.
2: Yes,
1: it's not just
2: definitely.
1: Medical, but it's medical and mental.
2: Yes.
1: And so, you know, definitely check out My Independence at Home.
0: So now I can tell you one step further that you can get at My Independence at Home. And it's not something we practice.
1: Mm-hmm.
0: That if you are in a situation with housing,
1: mm-hmm.
0: we work with people to get them housing.
2: Okay. Wow, that's awesome.
1: That is awesome.
0: We some people are in a bad situation with the housing they're in. Mm-hmm. We have to take them out. Like once I remember this lady has polio and mm-hmm. she was real bad. It was in the wintertime. I never forget this. Mm. And we had to, I had on some blue suede shoes. Mm. I was clean. I was doing a presentation for some professors at mm-hmm. Temple.
1: Okay.
0: So I get this call. He said, Reggie, we need you. I'm saying, I'm working. Mm. He says, they had a lift, pick me up, bring me to this person's house. Mm-hmm. She lived on the second floor.
1: Okay.
0: Well, it was so cold. They had a heater. Her kids had a heater. I'll never forget this. And a TV with antennas. So we had to call the ambulance to pick her up, to get her down the steps, and then we had to find housing for her.
1: Wow.
0: So there's not many home care agencies that would do that.
1: Right, yes. Right.
0: Messed up my shoes, too.
1: Look. But look at what you did.
2: Yes.
1: And just the work that you did. And so for clarity, that's not just for anybody, but for those patients or clients that qualify for these particular issues with their medical or mental, right?
0: Right. Yeah. Well, we have a department that will handle mm-hmm. getting you qualified. If it's
1: okay.
0: That was one of my 13 jobs. I still do it every mm-hmm. now and then.
1: Okay.
0: I can tell you before you even sign it on a dotted line anywhere mm-hmm. whether you're going to be qualified or not.
1: Or not, okay.
0: Right, and it takes about 90 days.
1: Okay.
0: And we take you step by step by step through the process.
1: Okay.
0: And that's where mental issues, and I'm glad you said, people with mental issues take longer. It could take a year.
1: Right.
0: 2 years.
1: Right.
0: Because most people wait till the very end mm-hmm. to put themselves in the system.
1: Right.
0: I would say that you should, if 70, I'm mm-hmm. in the system.
1: Right.
0: I'd qualify for mm-hmm. home care medically or clinically mm-hmm. qualify. Mm-hmm. Financially, I don't.
1: Right.
0: Qualify. Yeah.
1: Got it.
0: Financially, I don't qualify. But I put myself in a system mm-hmm. because if I'm capacitated in any way, my information is right there.
1: Right, for sure.
0: Right.
1: That was smart.
0: You got to go to, if I go to a nursing home, if I have to go somewhere, if I go to a nursing home, they got my information. Nobody has to look in the drawer.
1: Right.
0: Nobody
1: I got
0: has to go
1: you.
0: Anywhere.
1: Shoebox.
0: Right.
1: Mattress.
0: Right. Down your bosom.
1: Oh, my goodness. Okie dokie. Right. Manny, you're up.
0: They're trying to get me out of here now.
2: Did you ever feel like people around you did not understand what you were going through when you were going through treatments?
0: I think they overcompensated. Mm-hmm. They felt more pain than I did. That was that.
2: Mm-hmm. Yes. Mm-hmm. Wow.
1: I can understand that.
2: If someone listening right now is afraid to get tested because they don't want to hear the answer, what would you say to them?
0: I would say, what do you want on your tombstone?
2: Mm. Wow.
0: Mm. Your family's going to be selling chicken dinners. I hope you guys will get insurance to bury you behind.
1: Mm. Mm-hmm. Wow. That's something else. I tell you, I'm just glad that you're better. I'm glad that you're on getting on the other side of this. And I'm also glad that you are being very committed to finding more help and more support to even get better than you are already. You're better now, but to even get what does they say? More better.
0: Listen, I one time I did not go to a doctor. Now I've got so many appointments. Tomorrow mm-hmm. I'm going to have oral surgery.
1: Wow.
0: And which is a good thing because mm-hmm. I'm getting some new teeth.
1: Oh, my goodness.
2: You're going to be walking around here with veneers.
0: Shining, baby. You think I'm kidding. I'm
1: we call those pearly brights. Pearly whites.
0: So, all this modern technology, take advantage of it.
2: Yes.
1: Oh, right?
0: Why should you suffer? They'd be saying, well, I don't want to do this. Please.
1: Yes. Just go for it.
0: Just go for it.
1: Well, we are so excited that we could come in today.
0: Yes. And whoa. Let's talk about your show. How long do we have? 2 minutes. Come on, talk about your show.
2: 2 minutes.
0: What up?
1: Yay!
2: Okay, yes. So we have the opportunity to have our own show. Our first episode just aired Today
1: at 1 o'clock. Yes, we'll be here Thursdays at 1 o'clock. And we are so excited to, it is two generations.
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1: Real conversation.
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1: Yes! 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
0: I still want that doobie, man.
1: Thank you, Shane. We love these producers. Thank you, Shane. Thank you, Kev. He's in there, too. The Diane and Manny Show. Yes, catch us. So we'll be in here earlier than you, Reg, on Thursdays at 1.
2: At 1.
1: So please, you guys, check us out there. We had so much fun hanging out with you here. But hey, listen, stay tuned in all day.
2: Yes.
1: Why not?
2: Yes.
0: But anyway, it's a pleasure being back behind the mic. I wasn't going to come in today. I was not coming in. It was like, one more week off. But as always, thank you so much for listening to the Empowerment Zone. And as always, we are blessed by the best and destined for success. It's up to us to do our best to make this world a better place for you. There's nothing to it but to do it. And once we do it, ain't no stopping us now. See you next week.

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0: 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I'm your host, Randall Jefferson. 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On X, we are at Tone and Tenor. On Instagram, we are at Tone and Tenor Radio. You can also like us on our Facebook page. 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We're going to, before we start the show, we're going to go, our topic today is Voters' Rights Act versus SAVE Act, midterm effect. So we're going to listen to a clip from Lyndon Baines Johnson on his voters' rights speech in 1965.
1: Here, the command of the Constitution is plain. There is no moral issue. It is wrong, deadly wrong, to deny any of your fellow Americans the right to vote in this country. There is no issue of states' rights are national rights. There is only the struggle for human rights. I have not the slightest doubt what will be your answer. But the last time a president sent a civil rights bill to the Congress, it contained a provision to protect voting rights in federal elections. That civil rights bill was passed after 8 long months of debate. And when that bill came to my desk from the Congress for my signature, the heart of the voting provision had been eliminated. This time, on this issue, there must be no delay or no hesitation or no compromise with our purpose. We cannot, we must not refuse to protect the right of every American to vote in every election that he may desire to participate in. And we ought not, and we cannot, and we must not wait another 8 months before we get a bill. We have already waited 100 years and more, and the time for waiting is gone. So I ask you to join me in working long hours, nights, and weekends if necessary, to pass this bill. And I don't make that request lightly. Far from the window where I sit with the problems of our country, I recognize that from outside this chamber is the outraged conscience of a nation, the grave concern of many nations, and the harsh judgment of history on our acts. But even if we pass this bill, the battle will not be over. What happened in Selma is part of a far larger movement which reaches into every section and state of America. It is the effort of American Negroes to secure for themselves the full blessings of American life. Their cause must be our cause too. Because it's not just Negroes, but really it's all of us who must overcome the crippling legacy of bigotry and injustice. And we shall overcome.
0: You just heard a clip from the speech that then-President Lyndon Baines Johnson gave to the Congress on the Voting Rights Act. And it was a, why was the Voting Rights Act enacted? It was a nonviolent campaign in March of 1965 by voter rights marchers in Alabama, culminated in a televised brutal attack by state police on Edmund Pettus Bridge. The outrage over this incident prompted immediate national action in Congress, spurred by President Johnson. The law was a more fulsome response than prior inadequate efforts to assure the state's registered citizens and allow them to vote regardless of race. Despite multiple court orders, including from the Supreme Court, several states created rules that denied or limited opportunities to vote for black citizens, such as poll taxes and literacy tests. These schemes effectively undermined or eliminated the political power of black communities, even where they were majority of the population. So we're talking about 1965, and we're talking about approximately 61 years ago that this act came about in August of 1965. And when you talk about poll taxes, when we talk about literacy tax tests, you know, black folks in certain areas were that wanted to vote had to go through these tests, these literacy tests, just so they could vote, you know. And how did African Americans reaffirm and protect their constitutional right to vote? The 14th Amendment to the Constitution in 1868 granted African Americans the rights of citizenship. However, this did not translate into the ability to vote. Black voters were systematically turned away from many state polling places. And when you think about that, we're thinking about that that wasn't that long ago, and the rights to vote has still been attacked. You know, and you know, we're talking about something else that's come into play that we need to really be mindful of, and that is you hear people talk about the SAVE Act. Well, they say talk about the SAVE Act, but they don't tell you what the SAVE Act is or what it's supposed to be. The SAVE Act is called, it means Safeguard American Voter Eligibility Act, also known as SAVE Act or Save America Act. It's a federal bill that would fundamentally change how Americans register to vote. It has passed the House of Representatives multiple times since 2024, including most recently in February of 2026. Its stated goal is to make sure only U.S. citizens vote in federal elections. That is already law. It's already being enforced. Non-citizen voting has been a federal crime since 1996, carrying serious penalties, including fines, imprisonment, and deportation. What the SAVE Act would do is to add a new layer of documentation requirements on top of the very verification system that is already in place and is working. So, you know, Why should we even be concerned about this? You know, I've listened to folks talk about, you know, we should have the right to vote. We should have the right to vote. Yes, it is a right. But when powers that be, whether they're Republicans or Democrat, and they control the Congress and the House, and even when you think about it, they control the federal judicial system. Why do I say that? Because if you really think about this and the processes that we put judges on the Supreme Court, normally when there's a vacancy on the Supreme Court, the party in charge, and I don't like the word party because you have Republicans and Democrats, you got good and bad. Those that are in charge, the president makes the nomination. It's sent to the Congress, and the Senate does their hearings, and then they do what they're supposed to do, their due diligence, and determine whether or not the person that is selected by that sitting president is up for the task, and they will be go down and process this as to the letter of the law. Not because they're Republican, not because they're Democrat, and not because they're independent, if there's independent folks on the court. But what has happened in the years past and present, those that are in power will almost hold up or hold citizens hostage and say, we need to make these changes so that we could have a smoother and just election process. With the midterm elections coming up, which is going to happen in November, we see the scrambling of the present sitting Congress and the president trying to make sure folks stay in power. Now, folks say, okay, the president is offering, if the Republicans win, that each and every American, I don't know how that's going to be done, will receive $5,000. If we backtrack just a few months ago, we heard this rhetoric before. You know, every American is going to get $1,000. Now, I'm going to ask you, and I'm going to ask my friends that are Republicans, I'm going to ask my friends that support these stupid statements, have they received $1,000 in their bank account? The answer is no. So if you didn't receive the so-called $1,000, how in the world do you think you're going to get $5,000? And if you get the $5,000, you're going to get the additional $1,000, which means that's $6,000. Now, if you really think about this, when you see election time come around, you start to see members of both parties, they will, for their pet projects or their pet organizations or what have you, or you'll start to see an influx of money to the various cities, to the various states. You know, now, this normally, you see more of it come during election time than you see at any other time, especially when there is a presidential election involved, or if you're in a state, a gubernatorial election involved, or a mayoral election involved. But let's really think about this, and let's remember that the money that are allocated for these projects, or that they're saying they're putting in place, where's it coming from? It's coming from you and me. Actually, we're funding, it's not coming out of their pockets. It's the taxpayers funding these projects through tax dollars. So it's not that, it's not something that the mayor candidate is reaching into his or her pocket and put, it's coming out of their pocket. It's not coming out of the governor's pocket. It's not coming out of the president's pocket. It's coming out of the taxpayer pocket. And when you think about this today, those folks, they don't really need us, the voter, the employer of these people until election time. They need us to vote for them so they can stay in office, so that they can keep those folks happy that funded their campaigns. This is what we fail to talk about. We fail to really assess the situation and the money as it flows in and out of people's pocket. Now, when we really start to go and peel the onion back, I heard somebody use my term earlier today, and I've been talking about this along with other co-hosts that work that were with me and other guests. The onion has many layers. You have the top layer. You have that skin. You take that skin off, and you start peeling it back until you get to the root and to the part that you want. And we cannot continue to sit idly by and let the onion be peeled back and allow folks to do what they want to do with our money. We hire them. See, this is the hardest thing that folks don't understand. We hire them for a job. We hire them. But when those folks that are in your state houses or in your city councils or in the Congress, when they attack the voter rights, and they attack it systematically now with redistricting, with gerrymandering. Because, see, if I redistrict a district so that I can take these voters, I'm hoping that this will allow me to retain my seat. And who do we have to, who do they have to really account to? They have to account to those folks that funded their campaign. See, they want us to vote for them, and they give us peanuts while the other folks are getting the whole, we're getting a small piece of the pie through, and I always said it, through, oh, we gave them uniforms. Oh, we gave them turkeys. Oh, we gave them this. But in the big scope of things, who is really benefiting once you go to those polls? Once you go to the polls, and you place cast your vote. Everybody is under attack. Everyone that wants to cast a vote and hoping and praying that it will be different from the last time they voted, that we will get administrations that will really work for the benefit of the constituency, not for the benefit of their successor or that person. You know, if you're going to retire from a position, then retire. Don't play in the media and say, oh, well, you know, I'm going to run again, but, you know, this is my person that I'm going to handpick to replace. No, it doesn't work like that. It doesn't work like that. If you fall for the okey-doke of these career politicians and tip politicians, we're going to still be in the same boat that we were in 1965. And the Voting Rights Act has been stripped. It has been stripped, and it continues to be stripped. You know, the biggest thing now is that we have mail-in ballots. And we're going to talk about that on the other side. We're going to take a break now. 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Our topic today is Voters' Rights Act versus the SAVE Act, midterm effect.

Welcome back. Welcome back to Tone and Tenor here on WWDB Talk 860 and WPN 97.5 HD2. You've got to give the people what they want. You've got to give the people equality. You got to give them a better livelihood. You've got to give, you think about it right now. We are sitting here in this country. People are really, really hurting. To put gas in your car because of a war that a lot of people don't understand why we're in it. But yet and still, instead of our selected leaders staying and fighting and going back and forth, they're too busy worrying about saving seats or controlling a Congress or controlling the Senate. You know, contrary to what someone said earlier today, the Senate, Congress did not up and leave. The Speaker of the House is the one that recessed Congress. And Congress will be recessed unless they call them back for a vote on something that may not make any sense to you and me. We won't see or hear from these leaders until after the November election. And then what's going to happen after November if the party that's in charge, which right now is the Republican Party, they control, think about this, they control the executive branch of government. President Donald J. Trump, Republican. They control the Congress. Johnson is the Speaker. They control the Senate. Everybody's worried about flipping Congress. You know, it's almost like that's the most important thing to do so they can keep control. But we will still have, up until 2028, you still, if Congress was to flip, if both houses was to flip, you still would have the executive branch controlled by a Republican. And we have seen and we have heard what Donald J. Trump will do or he won't do. You know, when you have someone that is so egotistical that if I can't have what I want, if I can't have my name on X, Y, and Z, I'm going to tear it down. I'm going to put my people in place that will vote to close the Kennedy Center, bypassing Congress, and then possibly tear it down. You know, we're up in arms about that, but locally, when we have a research center that has been around in Philadelphia, the Academy of Natural Sciences, it's a similar situation. We have an entity that bought the building, bought all of that, and now we're scrambling because someone, and Philadelphia is a Democratic city, someone decided not. And I understand we're talking about a building, but when we become the only major city in these United States that will not have a designated building for research that has been around. It was around when I was a child because I used to go there on Saturdays. But now it has become a political pawn in which the private sector is getting involved to try to save a building that could have been preserved and to continue the research. Why? Because that is prime property for a developer. See, you got to go peel that onion back
and understand what's really going on here. If I want to stay in office or stay in power, I'm going to flex my muscle to the people that will continue to fund what I'm trying to do. I don't care about my constituency. Well, some may. But at the end of the day, it comes down to money. Whether you want to say we're a capitalistic society or a socialist society, what have you, it comes down to who has the money. And whoever has the money controls the situation. That's the bottom line. It's not about the people. Because, see, when people are involved, no one is taking the time out to really come up with a solution, a real solution. Because, see, remember, Congress or your city councils, they create the laws. Then those laws are signed by the executive branch of whatever, your borough, your township, your city, your state, or whomever, or the federal government. Your people sitting in those executive positions sign those laws. Then those laws are enacted and enforced by the judicial branches of our government. You know, we can't keep falling for these everyday okie dokes, because that's what's happening. You know, one little victory, everybody's jumping up and down, but nobody's seeing the grandmother, the grandfather, the elder, you know, the health care situation, that folks, we are a society, a country, that our health care is driven by companies. Big Pharma drives our drug situation. Health insurance companies drive what the quality of health care you're going to get. Why? Because they have these lobbies, they have these PACs, and they're putting this money in, and these people now, more or less, become political slaves that are sitting in these offices. They forget that you are their employer, and they are your employee. So, we have these acts that are in place. We have these laws that are in place. But then somebody always has these brilliant ideas and a light bulb goes on. Well, we can do this. If we redistrict this, then I get a bigger part. And then, oh, it's now a Democratic district. So I'm almost assured a Democrat will win, or it becomes a Republican district, or I'm almost assured that it's a Republican would win. See, let's break this down and let's stop feeding cackalacky BS to the voters and to the citizenry. You know, we, in my opinion, are probably are supposed to be the greatest, the wealthiest country in the world. But why are all of these other countries laughing at us? Why are we being fed lies? Why do we have so many spin doctors out there whose job is to spin the narrative so that you believe it? Why don't we have institutions of radio, TV, the media institutions feeding the facts and not the fiction? See, when you had basically the three major networks, ABC, NBC, and CBS, those reporters walked straight down the line. They did not
go Republican, Democrat, or independent. Now you have multimedia channels, Newsmax, CNN, MSNBC, Fox News. You have all of these folks that will always bring folks into their studios and try to make folks understand their point of view. But at the end of the day, you could understand their point of view. But as my dad used to tell me, you spit in one hand and not in the other. Which one's going to fill up first? It's going to be the one spinning it. It's going to fill up, and you're going to fall for that. We have midterm elections coming about right now. Look at how the president tried to stop mail-in ballots.

Because you know, and I know, that this election is going to be one for the books. Because the Republican Party is in turmoil. The Democratic Party is in turmoil. If those folks really cared about you and cared about me, regardless of what party they are involved in, they would be doing their job and not sitting on their hands with their fingers up their butts. We need to start putting people in office that work for the people, not big corporations, not the PACs, not looking at, if I do this for this company over here, their PAC is going to do this for me. See, there's corruption in everything, but it's hard to catch the corruption. And the folks don't understand what the Voter Rights Act is, nor what the SAVE Act is, and how will it affect, these acts will affect this midterm election. We've lost before we even voted. Because this is part of the plan. You go out, you vote for this person because you know their name. Remember, you hear people talk, oh, well, that person doesn't have name recognition. I don't know who he is, but he's the son of this person or that person. Well, we saw it happen here in Philadelphia. I know Senator Sharif Street. Your father was the mayor of Philadelphia. He was running for the 3rd Congressional District. They were supposed to be a shoo-in. But look what happened. It didn't work. He lost. And I like Sharif. Don't get me wrong. I'm not knocking, but I'm using this as an example. But what happened, even though they lost that position, they kept, and he kept, and this happens all over. They run for both positions. So if they lose one, they keep the other. You know, we have council people that are talking about they're retiring, and then they're going to turn around and they're saying, this is the person I want to take my seat. See, the visibility, you start seeing folks being visible. They're jumping up and down, they're screaming, they're yelling, I stand with this union. I do this, I do that. But at the end of the day, it's more about them than you. What have they done for you lately? Your taxes are going up. Gas prices are going up. What have they done to offset some of these increases? Your paycheck. Look, how many people's paycheck is going up as fast as gas prices? I can't say, I can't call the bill collector and say, well, you know, my check didn't go up because I had to choose now between gas, medical, or what have you. They still want to be paid because they got to pay their employees. Those employees are your family members, are your friends, are your neighbors. So, see, it's a trickle-down theory, and nobody wants to talk about it. We're going to take a second final break. 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

0: 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Our topic today is Voters' Rights Act versus SAVE Act midterm effect. This is America. We're not, and we should not take it anymore. We shouldn't take it from our elected officials on any level of government. Look, you know, we are living in these times when you hear one of the father of modern Texas GOP, Karl Rove, says in a article this week that he will be voting. He's going from Karl is a Republican, and he's talking about voting Democrat for the first time since 1994. Now, Karl Rove is a power broker. He is a Republican strategist. He sees that something's not right. He sees that folks are suffering. He sees that these United States of America needs to be shaken up. I'm not speaking for him, but this is what he said. His reasoning, and is his reasoning, as Rove explained to the Wall Street Journal column Wednesday of this week, is the unsubtle racism regularly expressed. See, folks saying racism does not exist. See, when you're in a city that is predominantly black, you're still going to say racism doesn't exist. But in reality, a city that is predominantly black, like Philadelphia, is controlled by the suburbanites outside the city that don't look like those folks. If we even take it back to when W. Wilson Good became the first African-American mayor, black mayor, whatever term you want to use, you think about how his campaign was funded. It was funded by a major corporation, had a play in it here in the city of Philadelphia, a corporation that was not owned by someone that was of African-American descent. And once he won, he had to pay the piper, so to speak. This is what's happening with our elections and our selections today. You know, folks are getting into these offices. They're jumping up and down. But in reality, their voting rights are being attacked. If they can make folks, regardless of whether they're Republican or Democrat, say, you know what, why am I going to vote? Nothing's going to change. Why should I go to the polls? You know, this is another form of suppressing the vote. See, when you mess the world up so bad, and if people lose hope and don't see any change. You know, remember Barack Obama ran on hope and change. You saw folks' tears coming down their eyes, and they thought that something was going to take place in this country. It was going to be radical change. It was going to be radical hope. But see, when you got a bunch, 400, and 35 in Congress, and I'm talking about the 100 in Senate, I'm sorry, 535, 100 in the Senate and 435 in the Congress, you got 535 egos. And you've got folks that now they have to, okay, what does my state need? What does my district need? But no one takes the time and say, look, if we are of like minds for these areas or for these districts that are similar, we can get a lot more done. Not just those developers, and I'm going to say it right here, not just those developers that are taking over the city of Philadelphia and pushing the locals, the folks that lived here, all of their lives out. Not these folks allowing the taxes and everything to be escalated so that folks can lose their houses and their homes. And then you have folks that want to run for offices, and you hear these buzzwords. If you ever look at these campaign palm cards, all of them say the same thing. I'm for affordable housing. Well, first of all, what's affordable housing? Explain that to me. Oh, healthcare. Okay, what are you going to do with healthcare? How are you going to convince your colleagues that this is the right thing to do? See, people are not talking to one another in these positions. Because, see, what affects part of the pie affects the whole pie. How can you sit there and don't have a federal mandate on minimum wage? How can you sit there in the state of Pennsylvania and not have a state mandate on minimum wage? How can you sit and say, see, history is all well and good. Oh, I'm the first black this, I'm the first Jewish this, I'm the first that. But if you have not done nothing and your claim to fame is only first, and your people that you represent are still suffering, you do not need to sit in that seat. You do not need to sit in that seat. You do not need to be a career politician. You need to be termed out or fired. That's what termed out is. I know a lot of these folks. I know them by name. I see them. I talk to them. I don't always agree with them. And we're not all going to agree all the time. But we've got to learn to agree to disagree. And until we do that and stop falling for these political okey-dokes from gerrymandering, from redistricting, from letting laws that have been put on the books so that we can move the country forward, we will still be in the same place. I want to thank Eric and Gabby, who just left, for putting up with me again. I want our listeners, follow us on social media. On Twitter, we are at Tone and Tenor. 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And I want to thank you, the listeners. 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But do your homework first. Don't rely on someone else. Rely on yourself and do your research. Ask questions. You'll be surprised.
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0: The answers you may get. Thank you again, listener to Tone and Tenor. I'm your host, Randall Jefferson. And I won't see you next here. You won't hear me next week, but I will be back. Have a great and prosperous week.
2: If you don't like it now, if it's more than you'll allow.
3: Hey, Max, you look absolutely dashing in that purple tie. 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
3: Thanks. 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
3: You might be onto something, Max.
4: Phew. 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
1: 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And a side note, we are a 501c3 nonprofit organization that empowers people and families who are dealing with drug and alcohol addiction to solve their problems and help those who cannot. We do it through direct advocacy, broadcasting, and maintaining a large database of recovery centers and related information. And remember, everybody, there are no drive-throughs and there are no delivery services to get into recovery. But what is available are a host of services to assist you. And Mark and I are also here to help when needed. Mark, what's new in recovery centers in recovery?
2: A man has been charged with murder after beating another man to death at an addiction treatment center in Batavia, New York. Police said they received a call from Rochester Regional Health's Hope Haven Center on Bank Street shortly after midnight Thursday morning, reporting a possible homicide involving two residents. Officers found a 63-year-old man with serious traumatic injuries, according to police. He was pronounced dead. Frederick Scott, 53, was arrested, charged with murder, assault, and criminal possession of a weapon. Pretty scary stuff. So here it is. This guy is in treatment, and somehow he rubbed the other guy the wrong way,
1: right,
2: and he got beaten in sleep.
1: Hey, what can I tell you?
2: I know. I know.
1: I mean, when you come into treatment, you're really not all there.
2: Yes.
1: First of all. And so that's a sad story. Okay, I got one.
2: All right, let's hear it.
1: Especially for you.
2: Great.
1: You know, my drug of choice was Quaalude.
2: I know.
1: The last time I took one was May the 3rd, 1982.
2: I know, and you still have an empty bottle.
1: Yeah, I still have an empty bottle. There's a resurgence of this drug, Quaalude. And do you remember the movie Wolf of Wall Street?
2: I sure have.
1: Which was very accurate. Since that movie, it came out in 2011, there have been, and I didn't know this, there have been chemists all over the world and in the United States trying to duplicate methaqualone.
2: Oh, my gosh.
1: And so it is becoming slowly but surely an abused drug. And I'm sure we're going to hear way more about it coming soon. And my first thought was, you know, if that came back on the market heavy, what would I do?
2: It's so funny because it's predictable. It's so predictable that your disease, because I know how much you love Quaaludes, and Gary Hendler does have an empty bottle still from like 1978. I don't know. But I knew how much you loved them. And you just know the addiction will come at you like that, right? It's going to be like, well, they're legal again.
1: Well, no.
2: But that's why we talk about it.
1: That's why we talk about it. Because, you know, that is that will be a trigger for a lot of people.
2: A lot of people. And, you know, I thought they were gone for good, which I was actually shocked about because I always wondered. I'm like, how did they get rid of Quaaludes? And they can't get rid of any other drug, you know?
1: I want to ask you a question. This may be for the audience, and then we're going to go to break. Whoever can name the three companies that manufactured Quaaludes, there were three companies. If somebody calls in, I'll give you right now $50, Mark.
2: Do it. Come on, guys. I'm kind of hurting a little bit with these gas prices. Call in.
1: Okay, yeah.
2: 610-632-8601. That's 610-632-8601. Can they look it up?
1: They can look it up.
2: Let's call, guys. You're going to get me $50.
1: Okay, very good. All right, listen, we're going to go to the first break. When we come back, we're very excited. The District Attorney of Montgomery County, Pennsylvania, will be our guest, Kevin Steele, so don't go away.
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2: 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So we're finally got to New England, didn't we?
3: It's great news. And again, Massachusetts has had a huge opioid problem, and I'm pretty sure still does. So it's great to get that message out there.
2: Definitely. And before we get to the district attorney, I just have a couple quick announcements. Our buddy Jimmy Harrity, councilman in Philadelphia, has an event September 22nd at City Hall at 11 a.m., Wellness Expo. There'll be a lot of vendors there, and it's a good event to support our community. The other is tonight, if you're not doing anything, there is an event sponsored by Circle T Productions at the Rotunda at University of Pennsylvania. The Rotunda is a safe alcohol venue, and it's a cover band for the Jerry Garcia Band. 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Doors open at 7, music at 8 o'clock. And if you mention Clean and Sober Radio, you get $5 off your ticket.
3: That's awesome. If I wasn't so tired, I would definitely go tonight because I love the Jerry Garcia Band.
2: Really, Mark?
3: I do. Wow. I do. If you didn't know that already, Gary.
2: Well, I did know that, actually.
3: Anything Jerry Garcia.
2: Okay. District Attorney Kevin Steele, you said it was okay to call you Kevin. And by the way, I just want to make it clear that, to be totally transparent, Kevin and I have been friends for, you know, it's almost a decade now. And welcome to Clean and Sober Radio, Kevin.
4: Really happy to be here, Gary.
2: Let me just give a little background on who you are. Okay, let me just get to it. So you have been a prosecutor for over 30 years, as I understand it. You have been the district attorney of Montgomery County, Pennsylvania, for the last 10 years. And for folks around the country, Montgomery County is a county that actually touches Philadelphia County. Just to give you a point of reference, it is the largest county in Pennsylvania without a major city, and it is the third largest county in the state of Pennsylvania. So you got a pretty big job. And I think what we'd like to know, first of all, I think our audience would like to know, what exactly does the district attorney's office do? What is your role as you're the chief law enforcement person in our county?
4: Yeah, it's statutorily, it's called the chief law enforcement officer. And you know, I know we're dealing with folks that live in different states, so yeah. It's a little different in terms of how we operate. So I have 70 prosecutors working in our office, but I also have a police department, which are the Montgomery County Detectives, which is the fourth largest police department in Montgomery County. We have 50 police departments, so working with all of our law enforcement partners, and then we also have our state and federal partners that we work with in our law enforcement community. So it's one team, but it's a big team.
2: And Kevin, when you were growing up, did you know you had interest in law enforcement? Is that, or because if you weren't a district attorney or an attorney, what do you think you'd be doing right now?
4: Well, I've really been pointed at this my whole adult career, and it goes back to when I was in college. I got to do a year with the Secret Service, and then my senior year in college, I worked in the U.S. Attorney's Office down in D.C., which is very similar to a district attorney's office because they're dealing with similar types of crimes that we are. And from that point on, I was very focused on this as a profession, and I've been very blessed to be doing it for 33 years. I started, got my first badge in the Dauphin County DA's office, which is Harrisburg, Pennsylvania. Came home and have been here since 1995 working and doing justice and serving our community. And that's something that I really have so much I thank the community so much for giving me this opportunity, because it's a place where I feel like I can make a difference in people's lives every day.
2: Definitely.
4: And you know, our staff will tell you, I give them their badges when they come on, and I usually say something very similar, which is that you got to earn your badge, and you earn your badge every day by making a difference in people's lives. And that's something we take very, very seriously. And I hope that, you know, we can get the word out to the community on some of the good work that we're doing there.
2: You went to Penn State, is that correct?
4: So I went to the Dickinson School of Law of Penn State.
2: Yeah.
4: My undergrad was at George Washington University down in D.C. And
2: you've kept your contacts with Penn State. Were you the head of the Alumni Association for a while?
4: I was. I was the head of the Alumni Association, which was a terrific role, and got to see a lot of football and a lot of football across the country. Still going to games and look forward to the game against Buffalo this weekend.
2: Were you athletic?
4: I rode in college, so I spent a lot of time.
2: I rode too, but I was in the car in college.
4: Yeah, I spent a lot of time on the Potomac River.
2: Did you really?
4: And still do, and have a race next weekend that I'm in.
2: Wow. Okay. Let's see. Let me talk about your. You know, obviously the show's about you know, addiction and recovery. It appears that the, and I'm sure this is partly because of your good work and the people that you've had surround yourself, that the opioid epidemic, the overdoses, considerably have dropped in Montgomery County.
4: It's something that we've focused on for a lot of years. When we saw the rise in heroin beginning, it was something that our team got after quickly, focused on. We then saw the opioid pill issues rising, and then into fentanyl. And unfortunately, you know, each time we feel like we are making good progress, then there's something else that, you know, comes on the on our screen. And, you know, right now it's what we're seeing in some of these smoke shops and gas stations and other places that is very similar to the opioids that, you know, have been brought across the counter in prescription drugs. And so we're addressing it because, unfortunately, people are dying and people are addicted, and we need to make sure that we hold people accountable that are putting this kind of poison out in our community.
2: Yeah, and these gases, this is unregulated poison, is what it is.
4: Yeah, it's something that that we I think there's a myth out there when we see something that comes over the counter that it must be okay or it must be safe.
2: Sure.
4: And that's not the reality of these products. They didn't go someplace and get the approval for it. And I know both state and federally, they're looking at scheduling these as substances that are causing serious damage to the people in our community.
2: Yeah, it's, you know, it's almost like the same attitude when people say, and I hear them say, well, you know, I'm in recovery. My doctor prescribed me this, Percocet. So it must be okay, and it's not, I'm still, you know, it's not a slip or anything, but, you know, you can rationalize anything.
3: You're exactly right, Gary, because, you know, I, as a drug and alcohol counselor, I see it all the time, and I've had people that had been staying clean for years, and they were like, well, I was just kind of looking for like a pick-me-up, like caffeine or something, and they were selling these at the gas station and set off a full-blown relapse. And, you know, we saw it before. We saw it with Kratom, right? And that's been around for a long time. Every once in a while, you get somebody with Kratom, and that was just the powdered form. It wasn't the extract. And then just over the past year and a half, it's just hit the fan. I mean, I'm getting them quite often, people that are, you know, we issues with people like, you know, they'll leave treatment, go to a gas station and go and get this 7-OH. And you're like, to me, I'm like, this is at a gas station. Like, if I was 15 and I went to a gas station, I would probably try it, you know, because a lot of these places don't even have age restrictions. Is that true?
4: It is. And that's one of the scary aspects of this, that it's not being self-regulated. People are just making money on this. And Mark, it's something that I know you said you're seeing, and we're hearing it from a lot of professionals out there, that this is a huge problem that is taking a lot of their time, because people are going in, they're opening up these shops, next to treatment centers and other places like that, and getting people that are vulnerable in there. And it is addictive. We have had overdoses. We've had deaths from this, you know, and you know, I think they're taking advantage of people, again, that are vulnerable. And that's where, you know, we appreciate you doing this radio show and talking about these things, because I think people think it's okay because it's being sold. It's not.
2: It must be very frustrating, Kevin, for you to see this going on. And really, by law, you can't, what can you do?
4: Well, I think, you know, we are given certain laws that we have to operate under.
2: Yeah.
4: We announced yesterday and served notice on a lot of these shops that we are finding that this is a designer drug. There's a statute that we can prosecute people under. We put people on notice about it. We said, get it off your shelves, because otherwise we're coming for you. And I hope most legitimate people will take it off. But if they decide not to, then they're going to face consequences over it. And we've done this now twice with a lot of these shops to say, you know, hey, we've tested what you're selling and you're saying it's Farm Bill compliant or hemp. And it's not. It's illegal marijuana that's being sold in a lot of these places. So we put them on notice of that, and our grand jury did a report. Now that we're in these stores, we're seeing these other things that are going on, and we're going to address it. And we believe we can move forward on the designer drug statute. And you know, we want and have been asking for the state, the Secretary of Health, and the federal government, and I think they're very close to scheduling these substances because they know how dangerous it is. But I'm in a position where, you know, I think we have to try to cut this off, you know, sooner than later, because of what you're seeing, Mark, and how many people are going through the significant problems that these drugs are creating for people.
3: And is it something where, under this designer drug statute, are they going to still be able to just tweak it? You know how, like, they've just been switching, you know, you make this illegal and they tweak the chemical and come up with this that's not illegal. Is this going to be some kind of all-encompassing thing?
4: Or yeah, I think, you know, you see that with a lot of the synthetics, because when you move from, you know, a drug that, you know, comes from, you know, plants or different things like that, and then what we've unfortunately seen is all these synthetic labs, you know, south of the border that are putting up, you know, methamphetamine and other drugs like that. So we have seen these tweaks going on, and a lot of times we feel like we're a step behind on it. But if you look at a statute like the designer drug statute, what we have to show is the similarities to other illegal drugs. And there's enough scientific research out there right now that these are very similar to opioids that are being sold as prescription drugs, and the same effects of it. It responds to naloxone, you know, so we know that that has been a life-saving drug for overdoses. So we feel very confident that, you know, we can address this and address it under this statute.
2: That's very interesting that it responds to naloxone. Well, that says it all, you know?
4: That's the similarities on those.
2: Yeah.
4: And I think that's one of the things that we are looking at to say, hey, you know, it's the same thing. And, you know, unfortunately, through some of our work, we've also heard of people that are selling this pushing naloxone to say, you know, hey, if you have a problem, an overdose. Well, you know you're dealing with an illegal drug if you're doing something like that.
2: Who pushes back on your work on something like this? Who would benefit from stopping you getting legislation passed?
4: There's industry out there. There's people making money on these products, you know, that unfortunately are not healthy. You know, they are problematic, and I think whenever those industries start to get a foothold on things, there's money, there's other things that we're dealing with. But you know, I know there's a lot of good people that are looking at this and understand the problem, and I hope will be marching with us to try to address it, because too many kids have access. We've seen too many lives ruined by this. I you know, when we talk about the number of overdose deaths that we've had over the years, and still our largest number is from fentanyl, know,
2: yeah,
4: that's, these are people's family members that are going through it. It's fathers, it's mothers, it's, you know, sons and daughters. It touches so many people.
2: Yeah,
4: and so,
2: you know, I remember growing up, we had things, you know, head shops where they amyl nitrate, nitrous oxide, rolling papers. I don't see those shops anymore, but I guess they have evolved into this now.
4: I think you're right, and that's what we saw over the years. But we've addressed this in Montgomery County for years. I had a prosecution many years ago where we saw one of these shops that was selling bags and inositol to cut cocaine with, and we ended up, you know, charging her with a corrupt organization. Which took it from a misdemeanor to a felony, and that was upheld by the Pennsylvania Supreme Court. So there are consequences to these businesses that are doing this in this fashion and selling, and, you know, it's a corrupt organization when you sell legal
2: RICO
4: items. Right. You bet.
2: Yep. If you're just joining us now, either listening or watching or whatever you're doing, and some of this is hitting home, there is a number for you to call, 1-800-662-HELP. That's 1-800-662-HELP. And a trained person will answer the phone and be able to hopefully get you the resources that you need. And Mark, what is the other important number?
3: The other number is 988, and that's the suicide hotline. And also, if you're having a mental health crisis, call that number. I've talked to people, a caseworker will talk you through it. And if you are out there and you're having these thoughts, don't listen to your mind telling you that everybody would be better off without you, because the mind just tries to kind of justify this. It's very strange. And let someone know what's going on.
2: Absolutely. And if you're just joining us now, if you're listening and you want to watch us do the show right now with District Attorney Kevin Steele, go to our Facebook page, Clean and Sober Radio, and you can watch us right now like these folks. Debbie Reynolds is watching. Mac C., good afternoon, gentlemen. Judge Christopher Maddox, have a great show from Drexel Hill, Pennsylvania. Lisa Harris, hi from Elkins Park, Pennsylvania. Brant Royal Norton.
3: My boss.
2: Your boss
3: Hello,
2: is watching.
3: Hello, Brant.
2: From
3: Great
2: Media,
3: guy.
2: Pennsylvania. Linda Craig. Hi from Linda from Mantua, New Jersey. Lou Montana. Hello, Mark Lou. And Gary and everyone at Clean and Sober Radio. Have a great show. All right, we'll get to everybody else. There's a lot of people who want to get involved in the show today because of you, Kevin. What do we have now? 1 minute? Okay, let's do this. Let's take our first break. We're going to come back with the District Attorney of Montgomery County. Why don't you call in? This is your opportunity to talk to the DA at 610-632-8601. That's 610-632-8601. We'll be right back.
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2: And welcome back. Thanks for joining us. We have our special guest is District Attorney of Montgomery County, Kevin Steele. And again, Montgomery County is a big county. It is very diverse with economically, very rich, very poor. It really is a mix, all different religions. It's really an example of America in our county, which is good, but it does have its problems. And Kevin is, I would say, if I had to say one thing, Kevin, that your job is you keep Montgomery County safe.
3: And I take that very seriously.
2: Yeah.
3: That's our mission, public safety and keeping our community safe to work and play, raise your family. And that's a role that the team and the law enforcement community here really partners in.
2: You do a lot of the actual, even though you're the boss, you do a lot of the prosecutions on major cases yourself, don't you?
3: I do. I've stayed in the courtroom.
2: Yeah.
3: It's an important part of the work. And, you know, I enjoy trying a case, but unfortunately the topics and the, some of the cases that I have are the worst of the worst. But that's part of what comes with the role.
2: So when you walk into a courtroom and the defense is there and they see you, they go, "Oh crap, look who's here. We're going to lose," because your conviction rate is 98%.
3: Wow.
2: That's pretty good.
3: We move forward on the right cases. We have great partnerships and great law enforcement in Montgomery County, which, you know, enables us to present, you know, really strong cases to the juries, to the judges. And, you know, a lot of people take accountability for what they do. And that's one side of it. But the other side is all of our diversionary programs.
2: Mm-hmm.
3: And the second chance opportunities that we offer people. So, you know, I think we look at violent crime and some of the other crime as very different.
2: You know, when I put the promo out last night, very briefly, I said that you are, for the addictive person, compassionate and, you know, understand it's a disease. But for the dealer, all that's it, man. You're going to go after him. Really, we got to get the poison off the street.
3: Yeah, I think that's something that we look at here, because, you know, if you're doing this purely for greed, and you know what you're doing to people by selling them poison, we're coming for you. And we've been able to hold people accountable, and we have a lot of resources that we use to do that. And, you know, that's an example of working as a team and working in collaboration to make sure the right thing happens.
4: I'm a little curious to something. I always wondered this, like, you know, when your district attorney or, you know, just a regular lawyer trying a case and you're going up against sometimes really bad people, do you ever worry about like your own safety or family's safety or get threats or anything like that?
3: I don't. But I also started in the Secret Service. But I think, unfortunately, what we've seen of late is more threats. And, you know, we established a unit within our office, a threat assessment management unit, where we're looking at those things. And unfortunately, you know, in the last years, there's been threats to the judiciary, threats to religious institutions. And that's where we've put a number of resources in the prevention aspect of things and trying to address things early. And you know, we have a big county here, and there's some school threats that I believe we have gotten to early and been able to stop significant violence from going on by addressing these things early. And that's not something that makes the headlines, but that's what's going on with the great law enforcement community that we have.
2: You know, years going, you know, going back to the 60s, 70s, you know, the epidemic, the heroin stuff in Philadelphia, and really out here in the suburbs, it wasn't really recognized And people, I think, had a – I'm not talking about law enforcement. I think the community felt like, ah, that's the problem in Philadelphia. And when it came out here and these not all rich, but kids out here were going down copping dope, you know, in North Philadelphia, all of a sudden I think that the community changed their tune and were more interested in this problem.
3: Well, I think one of the things that we did in the past year, and working in collaboration with our state and partners in Philadelphia, we did Operation Clean Sweep, where we had folks from the Attorney General's office and the Philadelphia Police Department going to some of their areas where they were seeing, you know, a lot of people coming in and buying drugs. Well, those people aren't all Philadelphia residents. They were some of our residents. They were Delaware County. They were Bucks County. Yeah. We all partnered in this. And when they came back and got over the line, they got arrested and prosecuted in our jurisdictions. And that was danger on the roads. That's danger for dealing drugs. There were a lot of different aspects to that. But we want people to understand, don't think you can just go down and everybody's not going to pay attention to that.
2: Yeah.
3: You know, we're going to address it, and we're going to address it with these partnerships.
2: Yeah, very interesting. I've noticed that the sentencing, take Common Police Court in Norristown, the sentencing seems to be lighter these days, less sentencing. I mean, I can see from the Montgomery County Correctional, you know, our the inmates, we have – we hold 2,100. There might be 800 in there now. So are you seeing the sentencing not as strict or not at all, you know, sending people to a jail? And is that a conflict with your office? I mean, you work hard. You work hard, you know, to get somebody guilty. And then the judge says probation.
3: Well, I would look at it in maybe a little different way. I think one of the things that we've been able to do is take a look at our prison population. Our prison population is actually half of what it was when I took office. Now, that's working through a lot of different things. We're doing more work in diversion. We're, you know, trying to address things early. We're going to be opening by year's end a behavioral health center where police can take people. And in the old days, there wasn't any place to go. And so a lot of the folks ended up in the prison. And I think that's not the best place for somebody who's suffering with a mental health crisis. Yeah. So, you know, I think we've looked at it that way and gotten smart on it. There's also, you know, we're addressing the very serious crimes, and they're not coming to the Montgomery County Correctional Facility. They're going to the state prison system,
2: right?
3: And spending a lot of time. And I think we've been very, very successful on the violent crimes to have people spending significant periods of time in the state correctional facility.
2: Good.
3: So, you know, that goes on, and then I would also look at murder. We've had 100% clearance on murder cases for several years. In my time here, we're at 97% solve and conviction rate on those cases. You know, nationally, you know, it's been very different and much lower numbers. But you look at something like that, well, those people aren't going to the local correctional facility. They're right. going to the state prison and often spending their life, you know, there for the crimes that they've committed. So, you know, I think what I'd say is we've been smart on crime, and we're being smart on reforms too, because I think we're trying to do it in a real balanced way.
2: Because we know we can't incarcerate out of this problem.
3: Right.
2: Yeah, you guys are doing a great job. You know, I'm also seeing if somebody violates probation now, they're not sending them back to MCCF. It's different now. It's not. What are they putting an ankle bracelet on them now?
3: No, there's some laws that have been enacted that we're trying to work through on that with technical violations and looking at what the best avenue for folks is, and it's a little more restrictive on the judges now on what they can do.
2: I think this message is for you. Lisa Harris, my father rode on the Schuylkill 2 weeks before he died at almost 93 years old. Best of luck on your race.
3: I appreciate that. And
2: that's from Lisa Harris.
3: I hope 2 weeks after it, I'll still be around.
2: You will be. James Bilderbach from Ventnor, New Jersey. Good show. Enjoy the weekend, everybody. Marjorie Hendler is watching the show, Kevin. All right. She never watches. I told her you're going to be on.
3: I appreciate that. You're much better half.
2: Linda Carroll. Hello from Wynwood. Mike Burke. Late arrival. Sorry, guys. From Media, Pennsylvania. Okay. You've had some really tough cases recently. And the one that comes to my mind, because I'm not privy to all your stuff, is the home invasion and murder in Wynwood, Pennsylvania. Is it okay if I could talk a little bit about that?
3: You can.
2: Okay. So what I know about this case, there was a company that would clean out homes. And the person that went for the job that went to a house in Bucks County, went to a house, going to give an estimate on how much it would cost this homeowner to have their house cleaned out. And they noticed there were guns in the house. Well, these people were incredibly stupid. And when they went to rob this house, they went to the wrong, not only the wrong house in the wrong county, they went to Montgomery County. It was the same street, but the wrong county. And they went in and there were no guns and there was no safe. And they brutally shot a mother in her bed. And she is paralyzed. And the son was murdered, shot in the head. And then they left. And the district attorney, Kevin's office, with incredible work, arrested everybody, and they've all been sentenced. But it's – was that one of the worst cases you ever dealt with? I mean, yeah. It's horrible. Yeah. I saw when you did the news, and I also saw some interviews with

0: our prosecution team just did an excellent job in the courtroom a couple times, because they prosecuted the two individuals that went into the house and committed the home invasion. But there was another individual that never came into the house, but he set it up. He was the one that was working that and directing that. And he's also spending his life in jail for murder. Now we'll see, because the Supreme Court said that second degree murder and life in imprisonment is can't be automatic. So there may be a point in time where we're looking at that case again for sentencing, but we'll cross that bridge when we come to it. And I'm certain that the court understands the significance of these crimes. But again, three people involved, three people held accountable for what they did.
1: What percentage would you say, Kevin, all these crimes have to do with addiction, mental illness? That's no excuse for any of this stuff. Yeah. But some of these crimes, I'm not talking about this horrific, but a lot of the stuff has to do with drugs, doesn't it?
0: It does. It's we see, drug-related aspects of crimes every day, and it's a lot. And mental health issues, it's a lot. Those are a couple areas that we, again, I hope are trying to address in different ways. We have courts that when I started this, weren't in existence. We have courts that are dealing with drugs, yeah. Drug court, yeah. Judge O'Neill, who runs that. We have a behavioral health court where you have folks that understand those significant issues. We have a veterans court, because that, population is a little different in terms of what their needs are and addressing. And so being able to look at these in a bit of a different way is great. But, to your point, where are drugs related on these things? We have these organized retail theft rings that we've been busting, where people are using individuals, juveniles, or people addicted to drugs to go in to get things, and that's how they're, facilitating these crimes that are going on that affect all of us, because our prices go up when all these items are being stolen.
1: How do you handle going home after, this thing in Wynwood is one of many, although this might be the worst. How do you go home and deal with this at home? Can you? That must be really, when Mark and I screw up the show here, we go home, it's no big deal. But you, there's a lot of horror.
0: I think, for us, and it's something that we probably didn't do a great job back many years ago, but I think there's a lot more focus now on wellness. We're doing that in our office. We're doing it on national level with the National District Attorneys Association that I'm involved with. And that, comes in different ways for different people. I think you asked the question for me, athletics are a big part of what we do and how I keep things kind of going the right way. And whether that was triathlon I did at the beginning of the summer and training for that, a bike ride we did for fallen officers' families, 65 miles down to the shore.
2: That's awesome.
0: And we've done that.
1: Let me just address that. Excellent work.
0: Okay. We're 20 years in with the Wheels of Justice team that has done that. And that's something that we get together after work and ride our bikes to train for that. And I think that helps with those things. And as we said, I got a race, not this weekend, next weekend, but that's some time on the water to try to train for those things. So I think each person has to figure it out for themselves a little bit, how to stay well. I think, that's a lot of, family and having great support.
1: Is counseling available to you guys? I mean, it's...
0: Yeah, and we have a peer program, to try to help identify those things. And I take this very...

0: very seriously, because I have prosecutors in our office and detectives in our office that have to look at some of the worst things that are out there.
1: Yeah.
0: There are people that prey on children. There is child pornography, and somebody has to go through those things and look at it and investigate it and prosecute it. That's tough work. And so I think for us, it's, you know, you don't want people to turn to drugs and alcohol. You want them to have healthy aspects to deal with. We're doing a lot more of that, and we really do it as a team, and we have to look out for each other every day to make sure that everybody is staying well.
1: If you're just joining us now, District Attorney of Montgomery County, Pennsylvania, is our guest. And again, if you want to speak with him, don't worry, don't be afraid, call in. Nobody's going to track anything you do. 610-632-8601. And when we come back, Kevin, let's talk about take back for the drugs. We'll
0: Sounds
1: be right
0: great.
1: Back.
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2: Hey, welcome back to Clean and Sober Radio. This is your first time finding us. We've been doing this show for 13 years. We have a lot of fun. We know it's a very serious subject, and we try to give people the options or resources where they can get help. That's the main reason we do this show, and also to show that Mark and I, we have a combined, how much time we got, 43, and what do you
3: You're a math guy.
2: Well, what's 44 and 20 what?
3: 24. It's a 44 and 24. I don't have a calculator.
2: That's 68. Is that right?
3: I have no idea.
2: Okay. Yeah, that is really pathetic, Mark.
3: You know
2: that?
3: Really? You have your calculator here?
2: Listen, I was good in math, okay?
3: Yeah, sure. Sure. We both had some problems in math, so we were both challenged.
2: No, we didn't both. You did.
3: No.
2: I have no problem with math.
3: See, this is how it happens, Kevin. This is how we get in like little brawls back and forth and, you know, talk it over. But, yeah.
2: Well, we both turned out okay.
3: I hope so.
2: Right?
3: Right?
2: Well, yeah, I hope so too. But, okay, what were we talking about?
3: We were talking about the drug take back.
2: Yeah. Oh, yes, Kevin. Tell our audience what is a drug. We know what it is. What is the drug take back policy? Tell us all about it.
4: All right. Well, we looked at some of the problems that we were seeing, and it was prescription drugs. And there have been times where clearly the number of drugs were overprescribed, and there are people that keep them in their medicine cabinets. We want you to dispose of them safely. We don't want to put it in the water system or things like that. So we give an opportunity, which people can take advantage of every day of the week, but we try to emphasize it twice a year. So the DEA and what we've been doing each year is we combine on this day to have a drug take-back program. And our police departments throughout Montgomery County are available for people to drop their drugs off. We also have these drug take-back boxes in every police department, so people can go in there and drop them off. They're in the courthouse. They're in a variety of different places. And this program that we've had doing twice a year for a lot of years now.
2: How many pounds, Kevin?
4: Oh, we're almost to 150,000 pounds.
2: Do you know how many pills that is?
3: I mean,
2: how many vials?
3: And it's so big because, you know, as we know with this opioid epidemic, you know, a lot of these kids were going into the medicine cabinets, then they're passing them out to their friends. And I mean, what, 150,000?
4: Correct.
2: Pounds.
4: And what we do is we have a truck, and every time we do it, all the police departments are driving in, and they are dropping them to us. We take them right to be destroyed, and you know, do that in a safe manner so that they aren't in that medicine cabinet. Because unfortunately, what we see is people who start using that going down the track with fentanyl or other things when they lose it. Now we've got some really talented people in our office. We have a paralegal, Jill Neal, who comes up with a theme every year on this. So we try to get attention on it. This year's theme was Spider-Med.
2: Let's show it
4: again. Has our pill bottles and those things. So the date is October 24th from 10 to 2, and there's police departments throughout our county that are going to be doing this, and hope people will take advantage of that. And if they can't make it on that day, show up at your police department, put it in there. We'll collect it. We'll destroy it safely and make sure that it doesn't end up in a kid's hand.
2: Yeah, and also don't be flushing this stuff down the toilet. That's also bad for our water system.
4: Yep.
2: And also, you know, I mean, maybe a lot of people watching this show or listening are a little paranoid of law enforcement for good reason who are watching this show. And it's, listen, nobody says anything. You're cool. Just take it there and get rid of it the right way. And you'll be doing everybody, you know.
4: Yeah, and anybody that's concerned about that, they can rub off the prescription. But
2: yeah.
4: But it goes right into a box. It gets weighed because we want to have a track this and we can, goes right into the truck, goes right to be destroyed. You know, so there's no looking through things or doing this. This is just, let's get it out of the medicine cabinets.
2: Yeah, you've seen these boxes, haven't you?
3: I have not. I haven't been to one.
2: That's good. You haven't been to the police station.
3: Yeah, I've tried for a long time. You know, for a long time. But, you know, and again, just to remind everybody, this is October 24th, 2026 in Montgomery County. Go to any police station right across the county and bring that stuff. And it gives a great message to the kids, too. Right,
4: but Mark, too, you have a national audience.
2: Yeah, it's not just Montgomery.
4: So it's the DEA's program.
2: Yeah. Oh, this is
4: going to be going on over the country.
2: Really?
3: Yeah. Yeah. So any police station.
4: Well, I can't speak for you know every county and doing this, but you know this is a national program, and you know we pick those same days for a reason because we want all this to be pushed out, all this to be. Get the focus on the issue that's at hand, and we do it in maybe a little different way than others.
2: And I was thinking, this is right before Halloween. The week after Halloween, you can take all your unused candy that your kids have stored and get rid of it.
3: Or drop it off at my house.
2: Or drop it off at your house. No, but this is every day, but it's specifically on twice a year, and it's a really great program, and it is national.
3: So you could, as theoretically, you
2: tomorrow.
3: Could stop by tomorrow
2: sure.
3: and drop them off.
2: Absolutely.
3: You can.
2: Absolutely.
4: Yeah. And that's what these take back, they're boxes. It's similar to a mailbox that you're putting it in.
3: Yeah.
4: It's in a safe place. We collect it. We put it into be destroyed. So that's how this goes each time.
2: Is there anything we didn't ask you? Is there something you would like to say that I missed? I'm sure there's a lot. But.
4: Not that I could think of, but right. I appreciate you all doing this work.
2: Thanks,
4: because
2: man.
4: It's important work. And
3: thank you.
2: Thank you.
4: And we can't do this by ourselves. Like, it's the partnerships. It's the teamwork. It's the community involvement that makes this work for all of us. And look, quite frankly, makes Montgomery County such a great place to live,
2: it is.
4: Play, work, raise a family. Yeah. I'm very blessed to be in this situation.
2: So will you come back, Kevin?
4: I will come back, Gary, okay. And I'll try not to make it as many years.
2: Okay, I'm just messing with you. Will you leave one of these so we can?
4: You bet.
2: I want to keep doing it until the event.
4: That'd
2: what
4: be
2: are
4: great.
2: You doing this weekend?
3: So I'm in a training. Counseling training tomorrow. It's usually not on a Saturday. And then I'm just going to go to a meeting tomorrow night and then I play hockey on Sunday. How about you?
2: Very good. I'm not going down the shore this weekend. I have no plans, to tell you the truth.
3: No plans,
2: yeah.
3: Huh?
2: Yeah. That's not good for me.
3: I know. I was just going
2: to
3: say
2: I'm bored to death.
3: Yeah. Talk to the cat.
2: Two cats.
3: Hang out with the two cats. Yep.
2: Maybe talk to Marjorie too.
3: Or go to a
2: meeting.
3: Yeah. There you go.
2: Yeah.
3: There you go. I was going to say something else, but then I checked myself.
2: That's good. Kevin, what are you doing this weekend? May I ask?
4: I'm heading to State College. There's a football game going on Saturday that I'm looking forward to.
2: Beautiful, beautiful. Really, thank you so much for coming.
3: Thank you, Kevin.
2: Really. Remember, if you or a loved one is struggling with addiction, help is available. Please call 1-800-662-HELP. For Clean and Sober Radio, I'm Gary Hendler.
3: I'm Mark Sigman.
2: And we really appreciate all the support that you give us each and every day on this radio station. Have a great weekend, everybody. Who arranges
0: the dust away? I'd like to say thank you on behalf of the group and ourselves. I hope we pass the audition.
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15: Christians should understand that human boundaries, which promote ethnic exclusion and nationalistic separatism, are in fact narrow-minded. Such barriers separating people have no impact on the spread of the gospel message, the good news of salvation, available to mankind by God's grace through faith. On today's broadcast titled, Let God Do It His Way, recorded September 6th, year 2026, during the 91st National and 67th International Convention on Apostolic Square in Philadelphia, Pennsylvania, Bishop Omega delivers a message which emphasizes humanity does not direct heaven. Humanity follows heaven, advising us that when we petition God through prayer, what may initially appear to be divine silence, rejection, or obstruction may in fact be lessons in humility, faith, and patience. The principal text is in the books of Matthew 15th chapter and Mark 7th chapter.
16: We're going to get right to it, saints. We're going to get to something today that I think it's crucial that we take our time, though we won't belabor the point, of understanding our Lord and what this particular passage today gives us. I've read it many times, I'm sure you have. We've been over it many times about Jesus healing this woman. But there's more into it the more in it than we perhaps got to before. So we'll start. We're going to be in Matthew today. And the parallel story is also in Mark. But we're in Matthew, the 15th chapter today. And just to give you a heads up, this is called Let God Do It His Way. Now, there's a reason for that. The way God operates is not always clearly understood or understood by us at the time. We're calling on him for this and calling on him for that. It may seem sometimes that the Lord is ignoring you. It may seem sometimes that others are preventing you from getting to him. It may seem sometimes as though you're being disrespected or that you're considered less than because you prayed for something and it seems you're not getting it. Now, we know that to pray within the will of God, you always get whatever it is you want when you pray within the will of God, because God's will is always done. But when we ask the Lord for something, sometimes he delays. Sometimes his answer is no. But also, as we're going to see today, sometimes what he does is draw out of you the faith you didn't realize was in you for his own reasons. And that's why I titled this, Let God Do It His Way. We're going to see here where the Lord leaves the region of the Jewish people and he ventures into the Gentile country, if you will, what is today's Lebanon, Phoenicia, Lebanon, Syria, that region. He ventures into that and he really is going there to rest and get some privacy and to avoid the jurisdiction of Herod Antipas and to avoid the conflicts with the Pharisees with which he was involved before he left this region. And he goes into Gentile country. Now, that's saying something. For a Jew 2,000 years ago to venture into Gentile country, when they came back into Israel, they would shake the dust off their feet, meaning that was unholy land that I was in. And they were very fastidious about keeping the sand from pagan countries, not in Israel. So they would shake it off their feet and then re-enter Israel. So to put it very politely, the Jews were very insular in terms of who they accepted as being acceptable by God. And in their view, it was only Jewish people. Even our Lord said on his first advent, he said, I've come here to save the lost flock of Israel. That was his main purpose. But the Lord hinted at the fact that his outreach would be to the whole world, Gentiles, that would be all of us, non-Jews, by leaving Israel and going into what is today's Lebanon, Tyre and Sidon, which was then controlled by the Syrian province. That's why this woman is called a Syro-Phoenician, which is another term for Canaanite, because that was all of Canaan. Before the Jews came to that part of the world, it was called Canaan land, Canaan. So she's called a Canaanite, so there's no contradiction in one place, and she's called a Syro-Phoenician in another place by birth of Greek cultural association. So she has a Greek cultural association, but her blood is Canaanite, which is the same thing as Syro-Phoenician or Syrian Lebanese by today's standards. Gentile, non-Jewish. And for Jesus to venture into this region, he was signaling that one day his church would be worldwide and that salvation is for more than just the Jews. But even his disciples around him, who all of whom were Jewish, they had a very closed mind about who's allowed to come to the Lord, who's allowed salvation. And they even rebuffed the woman saying, tell her to leave, Lord. And of course, Jesus accepts everyone. And that's the underlying message here today. So we're going to begin here today with Jesus leaving the region where Herod Antipas has authority, where the Pharisees are, leaving the Jewish land, if you will, which was Gennesaret, and he's going into what is today, if you look on the map, what today would be Lebanon, Syria region. Jesus is going to venture into there. That's north of Israel. That's where we're going to begin today. Then Jesus went out from there and departed. Verse 21, 15th chapter of Matthew.
17: Then Jesus went thence and departed into the coast of Tyre and Sidon.
16: Went thence, meaning went there. Went from there. Went from where? Where we just said. Went from the Jewish region and went into Tyre and Sidon. Saints are even cities today in Lebanon. Still there. So in the ancient days it was called Phoenicia. Now that's another thing to explain. The Phoenicians occupied some parts of North Africa. and this portion that we're dealing with today. This is talking about the people of Phoenicia that lived in this region, which is today's Lebanon. There we are. Same people, though. And they were originally Canaanites, also by ancient description. Yes?
17: Verse 21 again. Then Jesus went thence and departed into the coast of Tyre and Sidon. And behold, a woman of Canaan came out of the same coast and cried unto him, saying...
16: All right. Now go to Mark 7:24. And from there he arose and went to the region of Tyre and Sidon and entered a house and wanted no one to know it. But he could not be hidden. For a woman whose daughter was unclean, had an unclean spirit. Anyway, the woman was of Greek and Syrophoenician birth. Just to show you there's no contradiction, here she's called of Greek culture and Syrophoenician birth, ethnically. Here, ethnically, she's called Canaanite in Matthew. Just so you don't run from anything that seems like a contradiction, don't run from it, run to it. Just examine why one says Canaan, one says Syrophoenician by birth. But anyway, it's clear the point is being made that she's a Gentile. She's not Jewish. You will remember, and Jesus will even say it again here, my main mission on earth, Jesus is saying, at this time, was to come and find lost Jews and save them. But notice how the Lord is hinting at, I'm still reaching out to non-Jews. He's went into a non-Jew. You have to understand these things to appreciate this story. That the Jews were very closed off and insular. No one was marked for salvation, they thought, but we Jewish people. Jesus is hinting at, look, I'm here to save everybody, but my first mission, my first advent to earth, is primarily the Jewish people. He's even going to say it in a few lines from now. But just so you see how the Lord is hinting at that great commission that he gave in Matthew, go into all the world, he's hinting at now, all the world's going to be included. By leaving Israel and going into Gentile country. Just for those that may not be aware, Gentile only means anybody that's not Jewish. Sometimes they're called Greeks, right? Just so you understand what our terminology is that we're using. So when I say Jesus' outreach is to the whole world, he's going into Gentile country. By going into Tyre and Lebanon, that's the same as him going to Africa, South America, China, Afghanistan, Pakistan, Saudi Arabia, anywhere that is not Jewish. Carry on, please.
17: Returning to Matthew chapter 15 at verse 21, then Jesus went thence and departed into the coast of Tyre and Sidon. And behold, a woman of Canaan came out of the same coast and cried unto him, saying, have mercy on me, O Lord, thou son of David.
16: Stop right there. Now here's a Gentile woman who clearly knows a lot about Jewish customs. She knows a lot about the son of David. What is she doing calling him son of David? She's not Jewish. Mm-hmm. Jesus' fame so spread throughout the whole region that she heard this healer is in the area. But notice something. She says he's more than a healer. She calls him, O Lord, capital L. Does that to you sound like saving faith? Please say yes. Do you remember the thief on the cross, the criminal on the cross? See, we're used to, I didn't see it written there that she said, I repent, I want to do this. And she didn't come down before the church. And she said, O Lord. Then she recognized you're that long-awaited Messiah, son of David. She's a Gentile woman. What is she doing calling him by these Jewish terms? Clearly she's familiar. Clearly she's heard. Jesus has been healing and teaching and his fame just spread. So this woman, and Mark, we just read in Mark where Jesus didn't want anyone to know. He wanted to go into this house and get some private time and didn't want anyone to know. But he's so famous, the word got out. This Syrophoenician woman of Greek culture heard about Jesus, and she's going to show you persistent humility. But also what she's showing you is that she knows who he is. He's more than just a healer. He's not some traveling healer. He is, O Lord. You son of David, you are that long-awaited Jewish Messiah who she's now recognizing as Lord. She's a Gentile woman. I say that to say, you have to appreciate the average Gentile had no idea what these terms meant. So this woman is clearly invested in who Jesus is and knows a lot about Jewish culture. She must have had exposure through word of mouth. She'd heard him somewhere. She knew about him. And she found out he's in the region. And she says, "Oh Lord, Son of David, my daughter is severely demon-possessed." She knows he has the power. But what you have to recognize here is that this woman is crying out to Jesus, knowing he's the one that can cure her daughter. But she's doing more than that. It's more than healing. What she's recognizing is a spiritual blessing that can come her way, more than just a physical healing of her daughter. Let me give you this. The immediate result of her daughter being healed, by the way, is the demon possession is ended. But she was spiritually brought into the household of God as a believer by saying, "Oh Lord." Remember the thief on the cross? He told his buddy, "Stop taunting him. We belong up here. We deserve this." Then what did he say? "Lord, when you come into your kingdom, amen, remember me." That's confession of sin. That's saying Jesus, declaring Jesus' innocence, declaring his divinity, and knowing he had the power to save, saying, "Remember me when you come into your kingdom." This woman, see, simple words like this are key words to let you know where this woman's mind is. Oh, she doesn't just want healing for her daughter. She's recognizing Jesus as the long-awaited Messiah, and then, "Oh Lord," from heaven, she's acknowledging who he is. Now watch this. "My daughter is severely..." Well, you read the classical King James, verse 22.
17: "And behold, a woman of Canaan came out of the same coast and cried unto him, saying, 'Have mercy on me, O Lord, thou son of David. My daughter is grievously vexed with the devil.' But he answered her not a word."
16: Now, remember my opening comments? When it seems the Lord is ignoring you. See, we tend to think Jesus was being cold or just answering her. She's not Jewish. You know what he's doing? He's drawing out the faith that's in her. And he wants us and others to see. But he also wants her to see it. He's drawing out her faith. When it seems he puts upon us difficulties, allows in our life, and then you cry out for relief and he doesn't seem to answer. Did you ever consider he might be drawing out your faith? He's not ignoring you for the purpose of dismissing you all the time. And then you say, "But Lord, I can't take this. Pain is too much. How much longer can I put up with this?" Aren't you still crying out to him? Might he be drawing out your faith? But it says, "But Jesus answered her not a word." Jesus could hear her. Mm-hmm. When you cry out to him and it seems he doesn't answer you, Jesus can hear you. It says he hears the cries of his people. We have to let God do things his way. And in his time, watch this, read on. Jesus answered her not a word, verse 23.
17: "And his disciples came and besought him, saying, 'Send her away.'"
16: Narrow-minded, nationalistic expectations of his disciples. They have narrow mind. Saving and salvation and healing, that's just for Jews. "Send her away, Lord." You understand, these disciples, they were very Jewish in their thinking. And in their thinking, salvation is not for Gentiles. "Send her away, Lord."
17: "For she crieth after us."
16: She keeps annoying us, is what they're saying. And Mark tells us that she repeatedly asked him, not just one time, "Oh Lord, help my demon-possessed daughter." She just kept asking Jesus and kept asking him over and over, repeatedly. "Please, come on, Lord, please, oh Lord, please." We have it written here one time, "Oh Lord, son of David, my daughter is severely demon-possessed." And he answered her not a word. His disciples thinking they're helping him, but with their narrow-minded, nationalistic, simplistic minds are saying, "Turn her away," implying, she's not Jewish. She can't receive the blessings, the covenant blessings that are for we Jewish people. This is what they're thinking. Don't think I'm saying anything anti-disciples, because this is just what where their minds were then. And they were very provincial in their thinking, local in their thinking. It's just for the Jews. This foreign woman, this Gentile, "Send her away, Jesus." Yes?
17: Verse 24, "But he answered and said, I am not sent but unto the lost sheep of the house of Israel.
16: Now, doesn't that sound cold on the surface? The woman's crying out to Jesus. Jesus says, I'm only sent to the lost sheep of Israel. But Jesus is drawing out her faith, saints. We are not in charge. We say he is, and then we act like we are and get upset when God doesn't come through on our timing. I expected it by now, Lord. Why am I still ailing in this part of my body? This part of my life is still undone. Why are you still praying? When the Son of Man returns, shall he find any faith? You know what he was saying? When I return, will people still be believing? And how do you show belief? Prayer. When you continue to pray, what you're saying is, I still believe. Didn't happen yet, but I don't run heaven. Heaven runs me. Heaven runs all things. This woman here, I'm not sent except to the lost sheep of Israel. Then she came and worshiped him, meaning she took it a step further and laid out right in front of him, just laid on the ground at his feet. Lord, Lord, help me. She's begging him over and over. That's when you're really desperate for something, right? Showing an intense need and crying out for something. Lord, didn't I tell you this before? This is a prayer. Help, Lord. Look at her next words. Lord, help me.
17: Amen.
16: That cry is what did it, in the sense that Jesus is seeing such great faith. You know, the only time he said, I haven't seen such great faith, or such, only time he commends someone for having great faith are to Gentiles in the New Testament. Even tells the Roman centurion, he said, I haven't seen such great faith like this. No, not in Israel. And the only other time he uses great faith is with this woman. Great, don't you think great faith means saving faith? When Jesus says and commends you for your great faith, I think that's saving faith. I'm saying that to say this is not just for the healing of her daughter. This woman is getting salvation here. Watch this. Then she came and worshiped him, saying, help, Lord.
17: Yes. But he answered and said, it is not meet to take the children's bread and cast it to dogs.
16: Now this, doesn't that sound like further insult? Not when you examine it. Look at this thing. This is too good. First of all, the Jews had it was a Jewish custom to consider anyone that wasn't in the covenant blessing of Israel dogs. But there are two different words for dog. The word that they're used to using is keon. That means scavengers. That means mangy mutts unclean in the streets and wild dogs. That's a different kind of dog. The dog Jesus used, another Greek word, is kinarion. That means cute little puppy. Cute little house dog, which people had in their houses, cute little dog. Jesus was not insulting her. What Jesus was saying in this metaphor, and this woman seems to have understood it, Jesus is saying, first of all, the cute little puppy dog, that belongs in the house. So in the house of God are the children and the puppy. Mangy dogs are out in the street. They're not at all invited in. Jesus did not insult this woman. He just complimented her, but gave her priority under the children, because then Gentiles were not yet included as Jews were. And the crumbs there are a metaphor for blessings. Jesus said it is not appropriate to give the blessings of the children, the crumbs of the children, to cute little puppy dogs who are also part of the house. So they're in the house of God, Gentile. But you're not quite what the Jews were then, because you were not the covenanted people. And he didn't start the church yet. But are you in the house? And he used two different kinds of dog. When Jesus used the word dog, she knew that was not the insult of the word that the Jews used to use, keon. That means that mangy dog. All that are without are dogs. All that don't make it into salvation in Revelation 22:15.
17: Yes, sir.
16: Yes, those that don't make it in New Jerusalem are dogs. That's the keon. That's the wild dog. But Jesus likened her, this is not an insult, he likened her to one that's in the house. You're included. But you're not quite what the covenant children are yet. The church isn't started yet. But you're in the house. And this woman's answer is, as long as I'm in the house, can I get the crumbs, the blessings that fall from the children? And she, the woman understood that. These words are important to understand. Jesus was not using some pejorative or diminutive term to insult her. If anything, he complimented her by saying, sweetheart, you're in the house, but since I'm here for the lost children of Israel, what he's talking about here is primacy. You're not quite what the children are yet, but you're in the house. As long as I'm in the house, and as long as the blessings are coming, I don't care if they fall from the table, as long as I get some. That is what is going on here. It's not an insult. It tends to look like Jesus is ignoring her. He didn't say anything. Then when he does say something, he says, I'm only sent to the lost children of Israel. And then Jesus says, she said, but help, Lord. He says, it is not good to take the children's blessings, bread, and throw it to little cute dogs. But the little cute dogs are part of the house. They're in. The mangy, street roaming, wild, scavenging dogs, they do throw stones to get them away. Jesus didn't call her that.
17: No, sir.
16: He likened her to that cute little household dog. Now, this is not calling, people say, why is he still calling her a dog? In this metaphor, he is saying the blessings that fall from the table, the little dogs do get. But, and in fact, she brings it out. She says, but even the little dogs get the blessings. But Jesus is saying it's not proper to give blessings that now belong to the children that are sitting at the table to give them to the cute little dogs. Let the children eat first. And then she's going to go, yes, but even the crumbs that fall from the table, the little cute dogs get to lick up, get to eat. So all he's doing is using a metaphor of you're in the house. You're not quite what the children are yet, but you have to understand this too. A matter of timing. Has the day of Pentecost happened yet? So there is no church. His focus at this time, as he just said, I was sent down here to save, to find the lost sheep, lost children of Israel. So the Jews at that time were his focus. But notice by even going into Gentile country, what's he hinting at? I came to save you all too. It may not be your time now, but look, am I not here? Amen. And if you keep on reading the next chapter, he heals a whole bunch of them. Amen. Gentiles. I want you to appreciate this. And if you don't appreciate what I'm saying, you won't get the emphasis. Yes, he came primarily for Israel. And he even said it himself. But even when he came primarily for Israel, what he's saying is it's not exclusively for Israel, because I came to save everybody. And didn't you know in the Old Testament, the Gentiles have always been included? Let's go back to Abraham. In you shall the whole world be blessed. How's the whole world going to be blessed? Well, there's someone coming called Jesus. And if you believe in him, and by the way, that Jesus, he's going to come directly from the bloodline of Abraham, to whom the promise went. And it's going to be like this. Anyone that anywhere that ever gets saved is going to be by faith. Notice before he leaves us that he does grant her her wish. But he's hinting subtly at the fact that why would I be here? How are you going to go into Gentile country and say, I'm only here for the Jews? Then why are you in Gentile country? Do you see how subtle Jesus is?
17: Amen.
16: He says, I'm here for the lost children of Israel. Someone could say, but sir, you're in Gentile country. And know what he would say? I know. That's why I'm here. I'm hinting at you, I don't have those parochial or provincial views like my disciples around me. Send her away. She's not Jewish. Jesus says, I know, but I made them too. They're all, you know, let me tell you something, saints. People that you don't like from a different ethnicity, from a different culture, from a different religion, did you know that they're made in the image of God too? Did you know God loves them too? Did you know that's why we ought to be thankful if we get the crumbs that fall, the blessings that fall from the table? That's what he's doing. If anything, see, you have to look at this differently now. He elevated that woman's status by saying, I know how my disciples that are with me, let me amplify. They just asked me to send you away. But if you heard what I just told you, it is not good to take the children's bread, blessings, and throw it to little cute household dogs. And she, her point is, now understand what he's saying. The blessings that the children get, it wouldn't be appropriate to give it directly to the little dogs. Mm-hmm. You give it to the children first.
17: Yes, sir.
16: Now, but she's saying, but the children, you know how children eat, that some things fall. She said, if I can just get some of those crumbs that fall, but at least I'm in the house to get them. Not the mangy dogs, the little cute household puppies. They are in the house at least. And he goes on, verse 26.
17: But he answered and said, it is not meet to take the children's bread and to cast it to dogs.
16: This is why I say, saints, it may look as though others are trying to prevent you from receiving your blessing. It may seem that he's ignoring you or delaying your healing or your blessing. You may have thought that you were being disrespected or ignored or worthless or considered less than. And all the Lord is doing, perhaps, is saying, in my timing. Little does she know, not only she as a Gentile, but one day all Gentiles,
17: amen,
16: would be children at the table. In what? In the church.
17: Amen.
16: The house of God, the body of Christ, the church.
17: Amen.
16: No more little dog, no more cute little dogs.
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16: So if you see how Jesus, if anything, he blessed her by calling her someone or something that belonged in the house, but you're not quite yet one of the children.
17: Amen.
16: He's still drawing out of her. He's drawing out of her a confession of faith. First of all, you can see her back at verse 22. O Lord, Son of David. Then she says again in verse 25, Lord, help me.
17: Yes.
16: And falling down and worshiping him. This woman is sincere. She knows who he is. She doesn't just think he's some traveling healer. She knows he's the one I need. And she's acknowledging him as the long-awaited Jewish Messiah, though she's a Gentile.
17: Yes.
16: She's a blessed woman here because she has some kind of insight into Jesus. We don't know where she got it, but clearly his fame and popularity has been pervasive over the whole region. And as I said earlier, the whole land of Canaan included back in ancient days, it included what is today's Lebanon or Phoenicia, the Syrian Lebanese region. All of that was Canaan land. When Abraham and the others came to Canaan, there were people there. That is the crux of the problem today in the Middle East. The Palestinians are going, but this is our land. In fact, Jesus is considered a Palestinian Jew. That was Canaan. When Abraham arrived, there were people there, the Jebusites, remember? And he gave Moses and them the power to have victory over them. In other words, move. Why? God has given this land to them. And that persists until today. And Israel, by the way, does not occupy nearly all of what God has given them. Has somebody heard about the Tigris River? From the Tigris to the Great Sea, that's the Mediterranean. They have never occupied all of that. I think David and Solomon occupied the most, but no Jewish king has ever occupied. Guess when he will? When his kingdom come. I stress all this because it's important to understand why we're given that she was a woman of Greek culture. That means, you know, the culture was Greek before the Romans came in. And in fact, the Romans came in with and brought Greek culture with them because they admired the Greeks. The Greeks were before the Romans, right? And the educated and the sophisticates were Greek. So the Romans took that on. But even when Rome ruled, they still wanted to be like the ancient Greeks. So the culture was Greek, but her blood was Syrophoenician or Canaanite, which is what the original people were from that region. That's all important because God, Jesus, is showing us here that his outreach has always been intended to be more than just to the Jews.
17: Yes.
16: But he had a starting point.
17: Amen.
16: And his starting point, that's why we consider Abraham the father of all who have faith. Because the only way anyone is ever saved is not because of your ethnicity, not because you're Jewish, not because you're black, not because you're white, Chinese, African, South American, anything. No. It's by faith. That's how anyone who ever will be saved is by faith.
17: May I give you Ephesians chapter 3, verses 5 and 6, which in other ages was not made known unto the sons of men, as it is now revealed unto his holy apostles and prophets by the Spirit.
16: Human beings didn't know this before. Sons of men is a fancy way of saying people didn't know this. But now it's being made known, the mystery of how God was going to save everybody.
17: Yes, that the Gentiles should be fellow heirs and of the same body and partakers of his promise in Christ by the gospel.
16: No more little dogs.
17: No more. Amen.
16: Did you see that? Middle wall of partition broken down. But in this time where we're dealing today, there was still a wall of partition.
17: Yes, sir.
16: Even in the temple.
17: Amen.
16: If you were a proselyte, one who converted into Judaism, and you're a Gentile, you worship over there.
17: Mm-hmm.
16: The Jewish people worshiped over here.
17: Yes, sir.
16: Why? You're one of the little dogs. You're not quite as good as we are. Along comes Jesus.
17: Mm-hmm.
16: And Jesus says, see that wall right there? Tear it down.
17: Yeah.
16: Once you're in me, there's no Jew, there's no Gentile. We're all one. This is what the Lord has done. That's why he made one. And you should all be grateful. And thank the Lord that one day when you were still in your sins,
17: yes,
16: he came out to you, and that's when you met him. So you thank God, since I met him. There was a Roman centurion in the 8th chapter of Matthew.
17: Matthew chapter 8, beginning at verse 5. And when Jesus was entered in Capernaum, there came unto him a centurion beseeching him.
16: A Gentile, saints. Another Gentile. Non-Jewish, yes?
17: Beseeching him and saying, Lord, my servant lieth at home sick of the palsy.
16: That Lord, see, saints, here we are again. That Lord is not small L Lord, like you're the Lord of your house.
17: Yes, sir.
16: This is capital L Lord. In recognizing who he is, he's already telling you, I know what you can do.
17: Yes.
16: This since I met him. Since you met, do you realize who you're dealing with here? This is Jesus.
17: Amen.
16: Lord.
17: My servant lieth at home sick of the palsy.
16: Paralyzed.
17: Grievously tormented.
16: Dreadfully tormented.
17: And Jesus saith unto him, I will come and heal him.
16: Look at this. Again, Jesus is drawing out this man's faith. I will come and heal him.
17: Yes.
16: Look at how much this man honors and respects Jesus. He knows that as a Jewish rabbi, he can't enter a Gentile home.
17: Yes, sir.
16: You have to appreciate these little nuances or you miss most of the story and the impact here. This man is saying, I'm not going to have you dishonored or ceremonially unclean by your customs by entering into the abode of a Gentile. Remember when they were accusing Jesus and the Jewish wouldn't go inside Pilate's quarters and Pilate came out to see them?
17: Yes,
16: because they would defile themselves ceremonially.
17: Amen.
16: So this man, Jesus says, I will come to him. The centurion answered and said again,
17: Lord, I am not worthy that thou shouldest come under my roof.
16: I'm not worthy, boys. It's just, See that humility, knowing who you are. I'm not worthy for you to defile yourself to come under my roof.
17: Mm-hmm.
16: But I know what you can do.
17: Yes.
16: I know how the power structure works.
17: Yes.
16: You're a general in the army. If you tell a colonel to do something, colonel tells a major. Major tells a lieutenant, however, captain, however it goes, down the line. They'll do it. This is what he's about to tell Jesus. I know how power works.
17: Mm-hmm.
16: All you have to do is speak it.
17: Yes.
16: Read.
17: Lord, I am not worthy that thou shouldest come under my roof.
16: Don't defile yourself by coming under my roof.
17: But speak the word only.
16: Just speak it. Now, this is faith.
17: Yes.
16: See, we sing, since I met him. Do you know who it is you met? Do you know who it is that saved you? So if he tells you, hold on to your condition, I'm not healing you right now. What do you say? Amen. Thank you, Jesus. Yes, Lord. It's on his timing. You know, that name that's given above all names, people think that at the name of Jesus, every knee shall bow. But you know what his mighty name is? Lord.
17: Amen.
16: You know what that means? One who runs everything. One in control of everything. Anyway, this man says, the centurion answered, yes, Lord, he's saying,
17: Lord,
16: essentially, I'm not worthy that you should come under my roof. Don't defile yourself coming into my house.
17: But speak the word.
16: But if you only speak a word.
17: And my servant shall be healed.
16: There's that faith.
17: Amen.
16: See, oftentimes we read that and think the same thing is going to happen in this way for you. Immediate relief. Just speak the word and it'll happen. If it's his will, yes.
17: Amen.
16: And it was Jesus' good pleasure to do that at that moment.
17: Amen.
16: But sometimes he drags it out. And not being Jesus ourselves, though we're to reflect him, but not being, we can't dictate when.
17: That's right.
16: All we can do is hold on in faith.
17: Amen.
16: And say, Lord, if you kill me, yet will I, who was that, Job?
17: Job, yes, sir. Amen.
16: Though he slay me.
17: Yes.
16: No, we say that. Do you really mean it? Let's say he cures you, and then something resurfaces again. Are you still going to say, Lord, if you take me out, I'm still going to praise your name.
17: Amen.
16: You have that faith.
17: Mm.
16: This is the Jesus we met.
17: Mm-hmm.
16: And here's another thing we have to be humble about. You wouldn't have met him. Don't think it was you.
17: That's right.
16: I chose you.
17: Amen.
16: Yes, you didn't choose me.
17: Amen.
16: He loved us first before we loved him. Look at all the scriptures.
17: Yes.
16: That tells you how special we are.
17: Amen.
16: That he put us in his family. No more little dogs. Your children sitting at the table. In fact, there's a scripture that says he's going to get up and serve us.
17: Yes.
16: Look at our blessings. What crumbs falling from the table? We get bread directly from his hand. Blessings directly from him.
17: Yes, sir.
16: What a

0: weaker,
1: shall
0: renew their strength.
1: Amen.
0: They shall mount up on wings as eagles.
1: Yes.
0: They shall run and not get weary.
1: Yes.
2: They shall walk
0: and not faint.
1: Amen.
0: Again, now teach us, Lord.
1: Yes.
0: You finish it with me. How to wait.
1: Amen.
0: Do you believe that?
1: Amen.
0: This man says, I know how authority works. And Jesus said, when Jesus heard it, he said, he marveled. Isn't that something? You make the Lord marvel?
1: Mm-hmm.
0: Jesus says, such great faith. He says, assuredly, I say to you, I have not found. That word always struck me as curious. That means he must have been looking.
1: Yes, sir.
0: Think about it. I have not found such great faith, not even in Israel.
1: Amen.
0: All my travels throughout God's covenanted people. Here I come, and a Gentile shows great faith. He says, I haven't found that in Israel. The only two times that Jesus gives someone credit, commends them for having great faith, are to two Gentiles. This centurion and the woman who's the main focus of our text today, both Gentiles. Here we have a European, and the woman was a Syrophoenician, Canaanite woman. Mm-mm. I have not found such great faith, not even in Israel. Now we go back to our text, and I want you to keep in mind, what we're seeing here, this has practical reasons, meaning for us. The Lord is saying, and this is very relevant for this country in particular, the racism that you're going to encounter anywhere in the world, but we have a particular history in the United States of America. Saints, Jesus just showed you and showed us how to get over parochial, that is, or provincial thinking. He is breaking down the ethnic and religious barriers, demonstrating that God's mercy and grace extends to nations beyond your own, people beyond your own. So I like the way the Bible is honest. The Lord is honest with his word. The disciples were still very prejudiced, very racist. Did that sound harsh? They were.
1: Yes, sir.
0: They were very provincial and insular in their thinking. And they were saying, you can't have this Gentile woman with us. She's not a Jew. And to show you that bigotry did exist even among the disciples, wasn't it Nathanael? Among his own people, he said, does anything good come out of Nazareth? That sounds rather bigoted to me. Because he concluded that anything coming out of Nazareth must be less than. I'm saying that to say, saved people can still have these provincial, parochial, local, small-minded, narrow-minded thinking. Now, there's one thing we're narrow-minded about. What is that?
1: Jesus.
0: The way to be saved.
1: That's right.
0: Oh, we're very narrow-minded. We don't get broad-minded. In fact, Jesus said, broad is the way that leads to destruction. Narrow is the way that leads to salvation.
1: Amen.
0: You're very exclusive, aren't you? Extremely.
2: Matthew chapter 7 at verse 13. Enter ye in at the straight gate, for wide is the gate, and broad is the way that leadeth to destruction.
0: Now, what did I say that Jesus didn't say? I say this to all listening, and I say it in love. I give you the freedom to believe as you will.
1: Yes.
0: You have that right.
1: Mm-hmm.
0: But allow me the same right.
1: Right.
0: And I believe there's only one way to God, and that's through Christ Jesus our Lord. Period. There's no equivocating about that.
2: Book of John, chapter 14, at verse 6. Jesus saith unto him, I am the way, the truth, and the life. No man cometh unto the Father but by...
0: That's why I'm narrow-minded.
1: That's right. Amen.
0: That's why, that's the only place we're exclusive.
1: Yes, sir.
0: Other than that, as Jesus said, all are welcome.
1: Yes, sir.
0: But we cannot equivocate, can broaden it, well, there are many ways. Now listen, there are many people that do good things of all sorts of religions, even people that don't believe in a singular God. They do many good things. That's not at issue here. That's not at issue here. The issue here, the thing at issue here is what is the way to salvation?
1: Right. Amen.
0: And the way to salvation is as that centurion said, Lord.
1: Amen.
0: As this Syrophoenician woman says, Lord. That Lord is Jesus.
1: Yes, sir.
0: Jesus Christ, Jesus of Nazareth, Jesus the Son of God.

0: the Lord does allow for skepticism. He allows for honest thinking and doubt. But it's what kind of skepticism, honest thinking, and doubt do you have? If it is hostile, then we are told to reject it.
1: Amen.
0: If it's just quizzical, you're just wondering, and I just don't understand how that works. The Lord allows for that. The Lord was breaking down barriers of cultural, ethnic differences. We are to do the same. When I embrace someone or greet someone, I greet everyone the same. You don't favor, and one thing we have to be keen to do, avoid the appearance of nepotism or favoritism. Remember, this message centers on the breaking down of ethnic and religious barriers and demonstrating that the Lord's outreach is to everyone. So should ours be. We are also reminded of patience, because you see the impatience of the disciples. Send her away. But Jesus, to draw her in, says something knowing he's going to spark in her the need to cry out for him more and more. This is also a call for universal prayer. This is letting us know anyone can pray.
1: That's right.
0: And all of the time. And with a sincere heart, he hears you each and every time. Even if he allows you to carry on with your suffering, praise him even more.
1: Amen.
0: Don't you know he's more and more glorified? And the worse off you are, praise him even more. And remember this refrain, thy will be done, not mine. And then, Lord, make me to accept your will. Do you ever pray that? I pray, Lord, my motives are right. Just because someone treats you kindly, poorly, pray that your motives are right toward that person. And it's those of us that are in the presbytery, we really have to pray our motives are right, because people heap accolades on you and all this. Lord, give me the right heart, the right mind, stay humble, and make sure my motives are right concerning you. This is for your praise, the Lord's praise, right? And we're to do that with one another. Now, do I do everything perfectly? No, I'm the first one to tell you. But I know what to tell you to do.
1: Yes, sir.
0: And this is my guide, this book right here. As long as we stay sheltered in that, we'll be all right.
1: Amen.
0: So we saw Jesus just commend this man's faith, the centurion, in the 8th chapter of Matthew. I have not found such great faith, no, not even in Israel. Now, this is the only other time when he uses great faith, Jesus, to commend someone having great faith. Saints, if Jesus says your faith is great, don't you think that speaks to you being saved? Not once in here do you see this woman asking for salvation.
1: No, sir.
0: But Jesus, with his subtle ways of saying things, Jesus, with his subtle ways of letting the word tell us things, he's revealing to us more than we realize. She starts off with Lord.
1: Yes.
0: Son of David. Mm-hmm. Again, help Lord.
1: Yes.
0: That's capital L. She's acknowledging who he is. Same as the thief on the cross. That was acknowledgement as to who he is. Yes. Confession. Only you can save me. Saints, let us remember this. So what we take from here today is that even if it seems he's allowing your troubles, your struggles, your trials, your pain to persist, just cry out, Lord, help me. Lord, be with me. Lord, strengthen me to endure. Lord, help me to forgive. Help me to love more like you. You told me to be like you. Strengthen me, Lord, help me. Remember that refrain. He said, it is not good to take the children's bread and throw it to little dogs. That's what he was saying by dogs, little dogs, cute little house dogs.
1: And she said,
0: yes, Lord, yet even the little dogs eat the crumbs which fall from their master's table.
1: Yes, amen.
0: The children, the covenanted people, were receiving the blessings. You see crumbs, bread, he's talking about blessings.
1: Yes, sir.
0: That's all he's talking about. And those sitting at the table at that time was Israel.
1: Amen.
0: And Jesus said, I came for them. But I love that subtlety of you are still in the house, you little dog. No, not called. It's not an insult. That's the kind word for little cute puppy dog, little house pet. So it's actually a word of elevation, if you will, because where you were not in the house before, now you're in the house. And since this was his time to come to Israel only, she's still metaphorically referenced as a dog. Notice that didn't turn her away. Let nothing turn you away. Even Jesus' silence didn't turn her away. The annoyance of the disciples didn't turn her away. And then the metaphor of her being likened to a dog and the crumbs and the bread and the blessings going belonging to Israel, but yet you can still get some of them. None of that turned her away. This is persistent humility. Another thing, saints, she was willing, listen to this, she was willing to accept the lower rung status as long as I'm in the house. We got to pick up on that. She was willing, she said, but even the dogs, meaning count me as one of those little house puppies. I don't care. Can I get some crumbs? So I like that. She was saying, I'm happy to be in the house.
1: Amen.
0: If you're in God's house, anywhere in that house, you're in a good place. And we, being more than in the house, we're in Christ.
1: Yes. Amen.
0: Can you get more housed than that?
1: Yes, sir.
0: We're in Christ.
1: Amen.
0: You made it. Every time, I insist, God looks at you, believer, true believer. He's already seen your sins. Those are nailed to the cross. He looks at you and sees Christ. Believe that. Take that with you the rest of your life. Even the little dogs eat the crumbs from the master's table. Then Jesus answered and said, "Oh woman, great is your faith." Don't you think that's a declaration that went beyond the physical healing that her daughter got? Great is your faith.
1: Yes.
0: He says, "Let it be as you desire." And her daughter was healed from that very hour, which means that very moment when he spoke. Here's the point of today's message. Whatever seems to deter you from Jesus, don't let it. Remain persistent but humble, willing to accept whatever status as long as I persist in my plea with the Lord. And as long as I'm in his house, I'm all right.
1: Amen.
0: As long as I get any of those blessings or crumbs, even if it's a small blessing. But another lesson for us. Always keep this in mind. When it doesn't come in your timing, remember to say, amen. Bless the Lord. Thank you, Jesus. Yes, Lord. Remember this. It's on the Lord's timing, not ours. Never give up. Always persist. God bless you all. Peace be unto you.
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We're bringing this message totally from Scripture, totally from the book, since He is our creator and has all power, since He alone is God and knows the hour we will be raised.

0: 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Bishop Omega, Apostle and General Overseer. 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

0: Hey, hello, good morning. That's called The Tree of Life. That's part of a compilation put together by a good friend of this show, Sam Glazer. We've got an hour of great Jewish music, so keep it set right where it is and enjoy.
1: For over 130 years, the Jewish Exponent has helped answer what it means to be Jewish in Philadelphia. 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
0: Okay, it's time for us to continue this program. And we've been playing a lot of retro interviews. And here's one. Uncle Milty. Remember him? He was one of the original TV stars. And here he is right now with a brief part of my interview with Milton Berle, Uncle Milty.
3: Did I see you do a commercial?
4: Oh,
3: I saw you do a commercial just a few nights ago on television. And I want to know why you're doing them.
4: Why am I doing them?
3: Yeah.
4: Why don't you ask Carl Malden why he does it?
3: Well, if Carl Malden were here, I would ask him.
4: Why do you think I'm doing it?
3: Well, I don't think you're doing it for the money.
4: Wrong.
3: You mean to tell me you're doing it because you need the money?
4: We don't do it because I need the money. I am the representative ambassador for alums. And they pay me by the year, whether I do commercials or not. But I do their commercials. And if you're referring to the Goodrich Tire commercial, or Chiquita Banana, or through the phone book, The Yellow Pages, I don't know if you know this, Barry, but it is a tremendous business. The McDonald's commercials cost a lot of money. They must cost $850,000, just one of those one-minute commercials. And They do pay a lot of money in it. Also, so that goes into the bank and into the estate so my son Billy can have a good education. And if it's 27 seconds, which counts for the minute, and they pay me $200,000 to do it, I'd be a damn fool to turn it down. Would you?

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Here's a regular on the program, Mordechai Ben David, MBD, on WWDB.

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One of the most important things you should plan for now are your arrangements at Shalom or Roosevelt Memorial Parks. 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
13: Good evening, everyone. It is a joy to be in the building one more time here at WWDB AM 860. And it is a joy to be able to use this opportunity to talk to you one more time. We were away last week in Ohio at a fantastic conference talking about organizing and what that looks like in Ohio. And so we're blessed that we made it back safely and all is well. We're thankful for the opportunity to be here and be able to use this platform in many different ways and to be able to talk about different subjects that are happening even as we speak. And so today I'll be joined by my son, Martin Dorsey, who will join us in the conversation. And as many of you know, I am pastor of Macedonia Ministries, which is in Norristown, in East Norriton, right there in the Norristown community. I've worked as a social worker, a chaplain for the Tredyffrin Police. I work on many different community type projects, working in, especially in the Norristown community and dealing with different things from education to violence to dealing with other issues. And I've always had that social worker type thing in my soul, in my heart. So I'm thankful for that. And I'm thankful that I can talk about a lot of different issues from sports to what's happening in the world to politics to even serious subjects such as child abuse and other things in that area. And so today is typical Scott Dorsey show where we deal with some things that may be very difficult for some people to deal with, where we deal with political things that are happening currently as we speak. And so I want to welcome my son into the conversation. Hello, son. How are you, Martin?
14: I'm good. I'm good. Can't complain. It's a hot one today, but good to be on the show. Always a pleasure to be talking with you and sharing our insights with our listeners.
13: And so today we're dealing with what can be very difficult issues, both dealing with issues in politics, but also dealing with, you know, providing safety action plans that designed to help churches protect children and youth and vulnerable adults, survivors of abuse, especially when we see in our society where people of power have taken advantage of those who are vulnerable. And so we'll get into those subjects. But in a less serious subject, we see things that are happening in sports right before us, son. And as I was driving in, I heard about LeBron not returning back to the Lakers. Free agency opens up as we speak, I think, at 6 o'clock. So as we begin the show, free agency opens up. And as we've experienced in the past, things happen right in the midst of our show. Before the Phillies manager was fired, and other things happened. In the world of tennis, Serena played today in Wimbledon. Unfortunately, she lost, but she tried to give it a good effort. So things are happening in the world of sports. I know you're a LeBron fan. You know, he played for the Lakers. You know, there's people who would say that even in these times that we would wonder if the Lakers would even hang his jersey up in the Lakers Hall of Fame or as in the rafters. So give that thought. Mm-hmm. I'm going to start with prayer, and then we'll talk about that briefly. Dear Lord, I thank you for your many blessings. I thank you for the opportunity to have such a venue to use for the glory of your kingdom. We ask your blessings upon this show, and as we speak, we ask that the Spirit of God use us, especially in these very serious topics that are before us. So please, Lord, guide our mind, guide our spirit, and we pray for every listener that may be listening, that God, you will bless them as they listen and hopefully be something, Lord, that will help, encourage, or direct them as they deal with these things in their own journey. We pray these things in Jesus' name. Amen. And so, son, what do you think of LeBron saying to the Lakers, I'm not returning? And do the Lakers hang his jersey up in the rafters?
14: Yeah, I mean, that second one is an interesting question. I'd be curious. I feel like I'll answer the harder one first. I mean, it's both are interesting, but the one that might be a little bit more controversial. I actually think they should hang his jersey up in the rafters, personally, because I think if you Not necessarily. Obviously, you know, he got the one championship, and if he didn't have a championship, this probably wouldn't even be a conversation, just because of the way that the history that the Lakers have, and how special it is to be considered one of the greats there. Not that that would be necessarily fair, but still, he has the championship on his resume. I think, though, if you lay his numbers out in comparison to, you know, let's say of Kobe's, you know, best eight seasons, although he's not touching his scoring numbers, but in terms of the complete, you know, particularly on offense with between assists and scoring, and even, you know, factoring in, rebounding as well, I think he's going to have as good of a, what was it, 7-8 seasons as any Lakers player of all time, probably. You know, it might not be one of the best, but it's going to be certainly Hall of Fame worthy for in terms of the team. So I'd say yes, considering the championship, set the all-time mark in scoring there, and played well during his time with the Lakers. He just, you know, I think he was failed in terms of the team setup that was around him. And in terms of where he's going to go next, it feels like a race between the Warriors, the Spurs, and the Cavs. If I was thinking like purely basketball in terms of him winning, I would say go to the Spurs, just because they're young. And, you know, the Warriors is obviously so interesting, and it'd be so great to see him and Steph play together. I just worry, you know, obviously they're old, and when they're out there, they're still playing great. It's just, I worry about the chances of, you know, between LeBron, even though he's obviously been an Iron Man, between Steph, who's had some injury problems over the past several years, and Jimmy Butler, who's still on the team currently for the Warriors, like, and Draymond. Like, I just don't know if, I think the odds are low that they are able to get through a season healthy and get into the playoffs healthy. Whereas if you went to the Cavs, even, or the Spurs, I feel like those chances would be higher. So in terms of just my like interest to see what happens, I'd say go to the Warriors. In terms of if I'm him and my priority is to win a championship, it seemed like he wasn't having fun with the Lakers, or at least that's what sources are saying. If that's the case, then I think if he wants to go have as much fun as possible, go to the Warriors. If he wants to win a championship, go to the Spurs, play with Wemby. That's pretty iconic in itself. That's going to be a lot of fun, even though you have to like be in, you know, San Antonio, which I'm not exactly sure what's going on there, but still, you know, between that and Cleveland, obviously, you know, Cleveland loves Cleveland, you know, despite itself, for better or for worse. So yeah, those are my insights. I think Warriors is what I'm leaning towards right now, but it's going to be very interesting. What do you think about the whole LeBron situation? Does he deserve to be up in the rafters with the Magics, the Kobe's, the Kareem's of the world? And where do you think he should ultimately end up?
13: Well, whatever you think of the championship in the bubble, they still won a championship. He was still the MVP of that specific championship. I think, you know, he willed that team to win. Anthony Davis, yes,
14: absolutely,
13: was there, but that was his team, and I don't think they would have won that without him. I mean, just to be honest. So I think that I've seen teams put less of an individual as far as achievements up on the rafter. You know, I love AI, and AI is all Philly, there's no doubt, but he's definitely deserves to be on the rafter, but he didn't win a championship. But again, I look at, you know, and I'm not a Laker fan. Laker fans may feel a whole different way about who's a Laker and who's not a Laker. But he did play there 8 years. And at the end of last year, I think he even carried that team with Luka getting hurt and everybody else getting hurt on that team. And just being who he is, you know, I'm not going to get into the argument of him over Jordan or Jordan over him. I just think in longevity and playing 8 years, probably the longest he played at any team, he did win a championship there. He's won a championship in every place I think he's played. So, again, I just think that I don't see anything wrong with it, but I think authentic Lakers might question it, but who knows? Mm-hmm. You know, I think that, again, he sees himself going other places. I'm kind of surprised that he would leave L.A., knowing that he has been comfortable there. He has a studio there, and I just thought that that would be where he ends. But he certainly has deserved to play another year. He certainly showed you at the end of last year that he is a legitimate all-star. There's no doubt there. I don't take anything away from that. He can still give you 20, give you credible minutes, and add to a superstar team. Is Golden State going to get you a ring? I don't think so. Even with him, I think they're old and they barely will make it to the finish line. Hey, San Antonio, hey, that would be a traveling circus, like everywhere these guys go, to be on that team with Wemby, who is the face of the league. I just think that that would be a possibility. I pray, and I know their owner is too cheap to even try to make a deal in New York to bring him to the Knicks, but that would also be a traveling mess. To see that happen. But again, who knows? You know, if I was Cleveland, I'm calling him right now and saying, listen, let's come back home and let's end this thing right here and right now. Sign James Harden and see what you can do. You know, I think Cleveland has a stronger possibility to win than Golden State does. You know, you got to put Band-Aids and icy hot on that team to get that team over there. You know, that's I love those guys. I love Draymond Green. I love Curry, but I just don't think they have the health or the strength to get them through a whole season and compete like that. I just don't know.
14: Yeah,
13: you know, but I could I could see him going there based upon the fact that still in California, he doesn't have to uproot that much. Still a nice ride from L.A. If that's where his family stays.
14: He's on the same, you got to consider his son still plays for the Lakers currently. Who knows what they're going to do there. He's got a son that plays at Arizona. Mm-hmm. That's probably going to be in the rotation, Obviously, he can get where he needs to get to. Money's not an object, but just in terms of dealing with time zones, you can't, outreach that, frankly. Yeah. So, and I also was surprised that he wouldn't just kind of mail it in, but he must have been pretty, displeased in terms of, where he was at basketball-wise in terms of, his Lakers experience to get to this point, which I get it. I mean, it's been a frustrating back end of his time there outside of, some of the highlight moments. So it'll be interesting. And I also add that I think that they will ultimately, he's not going to get a statue or anything like that. I don't think he deserves one there. Although he does certainly in Cleveland and maybe in Miami, you could argue, but I think the Lakers are probably going to give him put him in the Hall of Fame in large part because they want to maintain that air as being this sacred space for stars to end up at some point in their career if they don't draft them. And LeBron, obviously, he certainly has increased ticket sales. He certainly played, again, well during his time there. So I think they will take care of him as much as possible after he retires and stuff. So, those are my thoughts.
13: Yeah, we'll see what happens. Who knows? It might happen even this evening. A deal might be made, free agency goes quick with some of these guys and teams making moves. I have no idea what the Sixers are going to do. They're kind of stuck in purgatory over there with Embiid and George. So I don't think they're going to make any major moves. They may get some minor players, I don't know, that can maybe help and give us a little bit lift. They definitely got to get some more members on that bench. Because they ran out of legs last year, and I think Maxey and VJ got tired at the end, and they didn't have any help off the bench to kind of help them play. When they play to teams like Cleveland, Detroit, and New York, they need a bench. So, we'll see. Maybe we'll get some good bench players out of free agency. Their draft seems like a pretty capable player, but we'll see. You never know until these guys put on the sneaks and see what happens. So basketball is always going to be interesting, and now with free agency, we'll see what happens. The other great news of the day, Serena made it back to Wimbledon, played, lost two out of three sets, gave it a great, gave it an effort, came back in the second set to win 7-5, but didn't have it. And I, you know, I watched a little bit of it to see what her legs look like. And, you know, she still, you know, somewhat has her serve. But I think that she played someone who's very good on grass, not necessarily won a lot lately, but she is a good player on grass. So it might, you know, it's a tough matchup, but hey, we'll see what happens as she moves forward. I don't know if she's playing doubles, but you know, again, she makes sports interesting. You have the World Cup going on, and the USA being able to make it in the 32 teams that are left. So hey, you know, summer sports is kicking, and the Phillies are playing and looking like they're going to be a contender. So my summer is interesting. I don't have to wait with bated breath for the Eagles. I can be entertained and watch all the great sports that are happening in the summer. So we'll see. But I want to get to this serious subject I must say, shockingly, that report came out about last week of two pastors in the Philadelphia area. I will say I do not know who they are. I haven't met them, but I do know one of the churches that one of the pastors pastored at. But again, the shocking revelations that there was a report of child abuse that the police and the district attorney has filed charges. And so it made me think about all of what has happened, not only in churches, but in schools, and not only in just our faith, Baptist, but, you know, in all faiths where people of power have used and abused people. And what it made me think about, how are we as churches set up to deal with these types of vulnerability? Now, I speak as someone who's been a social worker in and out 20 years, working with foster care, working with homelessness, working with social services, working with, you know, even investigating child abuse cases as someone who did that in Chester County. So it's interesting to me that we in the church have to make sure that our churches have some kind of safety action plan when these types of things happen. And so the idea of what I've gone over and submitting to my church, and, you know, we have some plans, but I looked over what we have and what we don't have. And certainly I think we can be better as a church. And this is something for all of our church community to look over and make sure that we have some type of plan when something of this happens in our churches or in our communities, to be a place where our children, where our families can have a safe place and deal with their situation. And so looking over that, giving it thought, some of the thoughts that I have as we move forward, you know, again, looking at, you know, and there's been a lot of Facebook chatter, especially in my community of churches and in the Philadelphia area. What are pastors going to do? How are they going to respond? Are they going to stay silent? And I think whenever these situations, and I've been, again, as one that had to deal with this as an investigator in child, youth, and family services, but also as a school board member and seeing it happen in our school district in True Different. I was on the board twice when I saw this happen, and we had to answer and put plans into action. So this is a serious, real issue that I think we can't stay silent. You know, we have to have ways in order to design to help churches protect their children, to protect their youth, adults and survivors of abuse, because this is a real thing. And so we not only have just a legal responsibility, but we have a spiritual and moral responsibility. A safe church does not say that could never happen here. That's not in reality. You don't know when it can happen or how it can happen. A safe church says we are prepared. We are accountable. We are transparent. We are committed to protecting God's people. And I think that's how we've got to look at that and deal with those things that happen in our society, because they are real and they are happening right before us. And again, I'll say it again, a safe church, let me put it that way, a safe church, again, says we are prepared, we are going to be accountable, we are going to be transparent, and we are going to be committed to protecting God's people. A safe church does not say that a child being abused could not happen in their building. You don't know. You don't even know what's happening with all of your children currently. So again, let's take the, you know, let's be ahead of this and create what I call a church safety action plan. And so that begins with, again, having an immediate response. You know, these things should be reported. We are all mandated reporters. We've taken a training in our church. We all go through a background check, you know, child abuse check, a criminal check, and all of those things. If you are a leader, if you are anyone who works in the church, you have to have those kinds of things before you even start to work in our church. That is mandatory. So again, you know, these things are important issues. And I know, you know, Martin, you worked in a monastery school for 4 years. Mm-hmm. You know, again, your thoughts on taking the precaution to have plans for these types of things.
14: Yeah, I mean, I think it's incredibly important to, first of all, be willing to have these conversations. You know, I think there's a lot of places, whether it be schools or churches, businesses, where like these types of conversations may seem taboo, but if you're first of all having the conversations, especially if they continue after, you know, these stories, obviously, you know, headlines come up and, you know, that, you know, provokes conversation and things like that, which is, you know, the one positive out of a really horrible situation that you could argue. You know, it's important to have those talks amongst your leadership, amongst your staff, amongst your church, amongst the your employees, the people that work there, and take the plans, take the, you know, those opportunities where you have trainings and take them seriously, ask questions, you know, try to make those trainings as relevant to your specific situation and how you might be dealing with minors and those people like as a whole. But I think it's incredibly important that the dialogue is happening. I think it's incredibly important that the dialogue is sustained past, you know, this story being out of the headlines. And yeah, you know, when you make those plans opposed to just having to try to react, and you're able to have that dialogue, I think that's essential, to put it mildly. So.
13: And some of the things, like I said, if you find out this happens in your community or in your church or in your home, mm-hmm. you want to, again, report suspected child abuse immediately. You want to, again, in Pennsylvania, clergy, many church volunteers who work with children are mandated reporters, so they have to report. Any suspected abuse should be reported. Childline is 1-800-932-0313. And then you have to, in my mind, remove the accused person from access to children or vulnerable people. That's what we do whenever we've given an investigation and we're looking at what is going on in the home or in the school or in the church, wherever this incident occurs. Again, removing the person is not a declaration of guilt. It's a safety measure. And sometimes what departments of human services or children, youth, and family, they have to create a safety plan for those who are in the church or in the house, wherever this situation occurs. And then next, you have to do not delete messages, emails. All of those things are part of an investigation. And again, they are relevant to making or declaring rather that individual is guilty or not guilty. You want to notify church leadership appropriately. You want to inform the designated leaders without spreading details broadly or violating privacy, because, again, you want to protect the privacy of the individual who's been abused and the one who, again, is in the midst of the allegations. You want to provide survivors with center care, offer, again, what I would say, access to licensed counselors. Get them therapy as quickly as possible. Get them victim advocates, pastoral support, and trusted outside resources so they can have the counseling to deal with such a situation. And I think the toughest part, and well, for some, not always for others. Again, I understand these situations because I've had to work in them as someone who was involved in trying to investigate such, you know, situations. But pastors have to make some type of statement. When abuse allegations arise, pastors should speak with compassion, should speak with clarity and restraint. The church should not try the case publicly, but it must clearly communicate its commitment to safety, truth, and accountability. These are important in the care for the survivors. You know, again, there's different statements that certainly you can talk to your leadership in focusing on, but it has to have, again, compassion in it. It has to have a commitment to safety and truth and accountability. All of those things are important as you make whatever statement you make to your leadership and to your church. And also, you know, I think there has to be some screening and accountability for leaders. As I've always said, I think for anybody who works in the church or works with children or is part of the leadership, you have to have background checks for all clergy, all staff, ministry leaders, youth workers, volunteers, drivers, anyone who has access to children or vulnerable adults, they need to have background checks. I'm sure in New York they require background checks.
14: Yeah, extensively. I mean, there were a couple different things that we had to pass maybe once every like 2 years or so just to make sure that we would have the right, you know, understanding of how to. So there were the background checks and trainings, I'm really trying to say, that we also, you know, made sure that we were doing some of the safe practices of having, you know, multiple teachers with, you know, even if it's just one child at a time, how to communicate with kids properly and communicate through the parents as well, just so that no boundaries were crossed, on top of having the, you know, the mandatory background check. That was before, you know, you even get like, after, I should say, you get hired and stuff before you even have your first day.
13: Yeah, and again, you want to make sure clearances are being renewed. We have staff that checks that on everyone, including myself. You want to use written ministry applications, reference checks, interviews, and documented approval before placing anyone in leadership. You want to do that necessary background to make sure that these individuals are clear in working with your church family. You want to consider additional leadership assessment. I'm almost at this part, Martin, where I think you need to do some assessments for even high trust roles. You know, rather it's taking a look, you know, from a psychology perspective on how or what people have experienced and, doing some, including pastoral counseling roles, youth ministry leaders and senior clergy, I think should have some maybe psychological assessments in these areas to kind of get a deeper background and understanding of who these individuals are. You want to also establish a leadership covenant that includes ethics, boundaries, reporting duties, social media conduct, consequences for violations. You know, they don't always teach this in seminary. They don't always teach this when you were an educator, but these things are real, and you want to have boundaries and what those boundaries look like. And even now, I know teachers are very careful to be, they report what they see or what they hear because they don't want to take a chance of something being wrong in the house, and they avoid it, not reporting it. So those are things that we have to look at in screening and making sure all leaders are accountable for safety and keeping the safety of our children as a number one priority. You know, other things, you know, again, I know when you work with children, you know, that two adult rule requires at least two approved adults. Those are things that we need to make sure it's important that we do. And along with that, you know, the visibility rule, avoid closed private one-on-one meetings with minors. You know, I have a lot of children that come in and out of my office, but I always try to make sure that the doors are open when they're coming in and coming out, because again, you want to make sure everybody is in a transparent situation. So that's what we have to do in trying to make sure, you know, again, I don't know, years ago when I was coming up as a child, that we had all types of rules that that we looked at it from this safety measure. But again, I know when you worked in the monastery school, you know, was your staff given directions of certain things you could or could not do?
14: Yeah, from like a structural standpoint, you know, all of our bathrooms actually had like open doors. So they weren't like, and I was at a preschool, again, to be clear. So we were oftentimes helping kids out with like toileting and all that good stuff. So there was never any doors that like between the classroom and the bathroom. Whenever we would like walk places, and every classroom itself also had multiple teachers in the room at all times. And when we would walk from one place to another with the kids, we would always try to have, two staff members, with us, no matter what the size of the group was, for safety reasons, you know, in case a kid runs away, but also for, you know, just like the safety and accountability of just like knowing that another adult is there and obviously ensuring that the other adult, you know, is also safe in their practices as well. And also, you know, communicating well with the parents and making sure that they're up to speed on what's going on in the classroom, when incidents happen between the kids, or if, you know, there's anything that happens between a teacher and a child in terms of, you know, something that the kid may That might, strike a chord with the kids for better or for worse. We also just try to make sure that we communicate with the parents, so that they're fully aware and up to speed on any major decisions that we're making in the classroom. It really all just kind of comes back to communication and just making sure everybody's on the same page, and also having enough people around that, everybody's always held accountable.
13: Yeah. And one of the things that, I got a question on Facebook, how can churches balance forgiveness, in the biblical perspective? And again, look at how we deal with the care of the child or the person who's been abused, and not always worry about the reputation of the church. First and foremost, I think we have to be survivor-centered care. And what does that mean? We have to provide safe, private, and trauma-informed spaces for people to share their concerns. People have to feel safe in order to feel they're comfortable enough in sharing what their trauma is. We don't pressure survivors to forgive quickly. We remain, silent. Meet with an alleged offender or protect the church reputation. Do not pressure survivors to forgive quickly, to remain silent, to meet with an alleged offender or to protect the church reputation. You have to offer referrals again to get them the help that is necessary right away. You want to use language that affirms dignity, that I believe you, you are not to blame, you deserve safety. We will help you get the support that you need. You want to respect survivor choices whenever possible while still fulfilling the mandatory reporting duties. You cannot forsake that mandatory reporting. And you want to continue to create support groups only when led or guided by trained professionals. You want to bring people who are trained in this area who can help and guide and deal with those who are in those situations. The other aspect is you want to be able to, how do you communicate this to the congregation? Communicate that safe policies apply to everyone, regardless of title, popularity, seniority, or spiritual role. You want to post reporting information that is visible throughout your church. This is one thing that, I'm looking at now, because we want to make sure people know who they can call. And we want to place that information in the areas of the church where people can see that. We want to explain child protection procedures during volunteer orientation, parent meetings, so that people know that this is part of who we are, because we know people are vulnerable and there are people who come in with all types of things. I know, when I was at Mount Zion, we had an individual that had a child abuse past, again, we kept that individual away from children, but at the same time, they were able to worship, and everyone was aware of the person's past. He's moved on to be a solid citizen, but at the same time, we also had to be mindful of our congregation. So again, we've got to be able to communicate honestly and open with our communication. We got to update the congregation when policies are strengthened without sharing confidential details of specific cases, because we, again, have to always be mindful of the victim also. We want to encourage members, if they know anything, to report concerns early rather than waiting until harm escalates. Anything is crazy. Anything is out of the ordinary, we've got to be there to make sure that our children are safe in a safe environment. And again, I'm looking at even outside partnerships that work with our families. We want to make sure that they do the necessary background checks. We want to make sure

0: consult legal counsel and insurance providers when creating or updating safe policies. Invite outside professionals to train clergy. This doesn't always happen, and I don't know if it happened in your school, Martin, but train clergy, staff, parents, and volunteers on what, you know, what it is to have a safe environment. You know, and again, when these things happen, you know, again, I know in Montgomery County, I know in Chester County, I know, again, that you want to invite, again, what I call, you know, investigators or qualified professionals when internal conflicts or interests exist. That and that's what normally happens when you report these things. You know, Children, Youth, and Family Services will come in and make a, you know, an independent investigation and will, again, get those findings. In many cases, the police also are part of that investigation. So these are things that we as a church must do. And, you know, again, several years ago, probably when I was growing up, we didn't necessarily, I won't say didn't think about it, but people didn't talk about it. And so, you know, it's an important issue I think people have to deal with, especially churches. We've seen what's happened in the Catholic Church. We've seen what's happened in different churches and different denominations. And so when I look at, you know, from a spiritual standpoint, Psalms 82 verses 3 through 4 says to us, defend the weak and the fatherless. Uphold the cause of the poor and the oppressed, and rescue the weak and the needy. Matthew 18, 6 says Jesus gives a severe warning about causing harm to a little one. So all of these scriptures remind us that we must take care of those who are our children, those who are vulnerable to being in these difficult situations. Ezekiel 34, verses 2 through 4 says, God rebukes shepherds who care for themselves while neglecting the flock. So again, we have a responsibility not only as clergy, but as adults who have children ourselves, some have grandchildren. Do we want them in a situation where their safety and the possibility of abuse may happen? And so I think it's important to be in, to have a safety plan, to be focused on what happens when the possibility of these things happen. And so, Martin, I know, again, you've worked with children, you've coached children, you've been in these situations of being in charge and being in leadership positions and being in the situation where you are responsible for the children and the athletes at hand. And so any follow-up comments to that?
1: Yeah, I think ultimately we just need to raise the standards a bit for the people that we, you could argue, I've especially over the past few years when I was working as a teacher for a while, you know, my respect for the people that are around children that have that level of patience and mental and emotional endurance to be around kids all day. My respect for those people is sky high. And it's not just people that work in education. There's people that work in clergy. There's people that work in, you know, certain businesses that are really around kids all the time that are, you know, welcoming spaces for them. I think we just need to, you know, I think educators for the most part, particularly at least I can speak for, you know, like public schools, but I think education really for the most part as a whole has a high level of standard for those teachers. I think we also need to make sure that we're keeping in mind coaches that, you know, especially coaches that are outside of a public school system or a private school system, even for that matter. But, you know, the AAU coaches and coaches that, you know, work with on travel teams and things like that. Like, what are the evaluation standards that are needed for them to get those jobs, be in those spaces? And same thing with, you know, different companies.

0: mean, like I said, that, you know, would be places where kids would be prevalent. Raising the standards, having those open dialogues, making sure that they pass the background checks, that they and go beyond that and are doing trainings to be aware of, you know, what the safety measures are in terms of properly dealing with having kids in your space, and making sure that they feel as respected, appreciated, and safe as humanly possible, I think has got to be the priority going forward. Obviously in our schools, but also in other places that we might not think of when we first think of kids interacting in those areas, but there are in a lot of other places besides schools. So we got to keep all of them in mind for child safety.
1: And again, I close with this. Our churches must commit to being a place where truth is not hidden, where survivors are not silenced, where children are protected and leaders are accountable and vulnerable people are treated with dignity and respect. Safety cannot be distracted from ministry. Safety is ministry. Safety is ministry. I want to get into a quick subject as time is flying by on money and politics and campaign financing, which, you know, these are two different issues, but certainly I think highly important as we see the Supreme Court sometimes just go down the road of craziness. And I can't always understand their decisions, but again, this is what happens when you have a court that is now taking their direction from certainly conservative ideology, which it doesn't mean, it's just crazy to me. But today they ruled 6-3 decision in the National Republican Senatorial Committee versus Federal Election Commission that the court struck down federal limits in coordinating spending between political parties and candidates. So everybody can spend everything, like really, you know, and to me, the spending, the big money in politics is making politicians focus on the money and not the people they truly represent. So unlimited spending can drown out ordinary voters. I mean, that's reality. Do they really even listen to us? This is why we have affordability issues. We have a president in the White House who's more concerned about building monuments with his name on it. And so where is the people's, you know, what happens to why, you know, the things that people are really truly concerned about, affordability in housing, affordability just being able to buy groceries, affordability of gas, and being able to find a job that can really take care of their needs. Does Washington even care about those things because they're so busy raising funds for their campaigns? Money can shape access. Money can shape priorities. Money can increase negative campaigning. All of these things, you know, as a young voter, Martin, what do you see as you see these kinds of ruling and people in politics and those who are supposed to be representing us be more focused on what big money is dictating to them?
0: Yeah, I mean, I think we, you know, I call for, and I feel like I'm seeing it more. I don't know if you are, but I feel like there's an increased awareness by voters of, or an increased interest, really, I should say, from voters about where people get their money that are in power from, right? Because ultimately, while it would be nice to pretend and, you know, be able to be rest assured that, like, if somebody gets money from a big source that you might not necessarily not know the, or you might not have that much trust maybe in their moral character, whether it be, you know, a very wealthy donor or, you know, another political corporation of some kind. I think it's very necessary for transparency, and it's very necessary for voters to continue, and, you know, interviewers and people that are in spaces where, you know, you get, you know, to sit politicians down, ask them where they get their money from, ask if there's, you know, question marks that you have that, you know, mm-hmm. I think need to be evaluated, you know, put them, you know, front and center and make them answer, because ultimately, right, you want as a politicians to be in power that have as much money coming from a, you know, diverse, widespread number of people as humanly possible, because that's what's going to be a reflection in terms of the money that they get to spend and therefore their influence and marketing dollar, et cetera, et cetera. That's what's going to be a reflection of, you know, what the people are feeling and how the people actually want to vote, not if, you know, all these, you know, hyper rich, you know, power players get involved, that are really, you know, probably just giving that money so that they can get their, you know, way and make even more money than they probably already have. So, yeah. And, those are my thoughts.
1: And the reason I asked my son this is because he now is working with the Democratic Party in Connecticut in the state house. And so he's in the midst of it as he works in their social media department. And I've been someone who's been, you know, a school board member. I had to run elections. And one of the reasons that I didn't move forward to run or go for another office was based upon the fact that I was really uncomfortable raising money and having someone, business or the unions, support me. And many ways I thought that was a conflict of interest, because I would be making decisions and the people who supported me, I would be making decisions on the union contracts and maybe some of these business who were doing business with the school mm-hmm. district. And it was often, you know, a difficult situation in times. You know, even when I thought there was a conflict because of some of the companies that I work with, that I would make sure that I would not vote on any of those things that it was a conflict for. But you don't see that mm-hmm. in today's politics. You don't see it today in the back rooms where, you know, there's a dialing for dollars, where people have to call to get backing for their campaigns. These campaigns now cost millions of dollars. And so mm-hmm. their dollars can make a difference of helping an individual win, but it doesn't help the constituents they serve. And so we need to look at this. This is a subject that we can talk about in the next episode of what the Scott Dorsey Show, because this mm-hmm. needs a deeper dive into. And I believe that, you know, I believe, and I'll say it, money can corrupt politics. And what I mean by that is definitely, you know, it's simply because, you know, if individuals are making decisions based upon who is donating to their campaign, is that always going to be best for the citizens they represent? That's a question. And so the danger mm-hmm. comes when money becomes the gatekeeper of power, when elected leaders become more accountable to donors than to the people, when public service becomes more dependent on fundraising instead of integrity. We got issues. 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
16: 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Once again, it is a pleasure to have you with us this morning. 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
18: Good evening, everyone. Welcome to eBible Fellowship's New Open Forum program. During this time, we're going to open up the phone line to take your call, and each person is invited to give us a call if you have a question or a comment about the Bible, and I'll try to respond by going to the Bible to see what we can find out concerning the thing that you're interested in. 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Welcome to our program. Please go ahead with your call.
19: Yeah. Hi, Chris. Happy New Year. I remember Mr. Camping talking about the marriage institution and saying that sex could also be sinful among married people if the intent of heart is not honorable. If it's about trying to live life to the fullest, then that becomes sin also. And I'll take your response, Chris. Thanks.
18: Well, as far as sexual relations, marriage is the only authorized place condition that God allows and his law allows and permits mankind to have intimacy, and it's only in the marriage bed. And God does tell us in Hebrews 13, concerning the marriage bed, it says in verse 4, marriage is honorable in all, and the bed undefiled. But whoremongers and adulterers God will judge. And of course, that does have spiritual meaning. The Bible, first of all, we have to ask the question, why is there marriage in the first place? Why does marriage exist? And it's an institution that God designed, God made right from the beginning. We read about it all the way back in the book of Genesis. God made Adam from the dust of the ground. And then later he caused the deep sleep to fall upon Adam. And he took out of his side a rib and made the woman, Eve. Well, that's all a historical parable, true history. That's how it happened. But it's parabolic because it paints the spiritual picture. Adam falling into a deep sleep is picturing Christ who died for the sins of his people. And in death, the bride of Christ, the woman, was formed as Jesus paid for the sins of his elect people, his chosen people. And collectively, they all are typified in the Bible as the bride of Christ. And that's why Jesus is called the bridegroom, the bridegroom. He's the bridegroom, and everyone truly saved is the bride. So, but even before that marriage, the Bible says in Romans chapter 7, and I'll read that. It says in Romans 7, first few verses, "Know ye not, brethren, for I speak to them that know the law, how that the law hath dominion over a man as long as he liveth." And you know, in the marriage, God has established the husband to have the dominion over the wife. The wife is to be in submission to the husband. One of the reasons is to lay out this kind of picture. Verse 2, "For the woman which hath a husband is bound by the law to her husband so long as he liveth. But if the husband be dead, she is loosed from the law of her husband. So then, if while her husband liveth, she be married to another man, she shall be called an adulteress. But if her husband be dead, she is free from that law, so that she is no adulteress, though she be married to another man. Wherefore, my brethren, ye also are become dead to the law by the body of Christ, that ye should be married to another, even to him who is raised from the dead, and that we should bring forth fruit unto God. This is telling us every human being is married. Every human being, doesn't matter what age, male, female, every person is married to the law of God. And the law of God has dominion over every person. And the law demands obedience. And again, the role of the woman is to submit to the husband, in this case, the law, and obey. But disobedience in that marriage between man and the law is spiritual adultery. So again, going back to Hebrews 13, marriage is honorable in all and the bed undefiled, but whoremongers and adulterers God will judge. And so it depends, who are you married to? Who are you married to? If you're married to the law, you are obligated to keep the law perfectly, faithfully. If you transgress the law on a single point, you're guilty of spiritual adultery against your husband, the law of God. And what does the Bible command? What does the law tell us? First few books of the Bible, maybe in Deuteronomy, I'm not sure exactly which book, but it says it pronounces the death sentence for adultery. Whoever commits adultery is to die. That's what those religious leaders of Israel were trying to trap Christ in when they caught the woman engaged in the very act of adultery and brought her before Jesus. And they said, Moses in the law says that one should be stoned. But what sayeth you? What sayeth you? Because they thought it was a perfect trap. Perfect. If Jesus says and agrees with Moses, yes, she should be stoned, then they'll run to the Roman authorities and say, he's trying to stir up the people in rebellion. Because, you know, the authorities didn't want people to stone other people, to kill them. They had Roman law. And if Jesus says, no, don't stone her, then they would go to the Jewish people and they would say, see, we told you, he doesn't keep the law of Moses. They thought it was perfect trap. And yet Christ said to these men, let him who is without sin among you cast the first stone. And there's, of course, a good reason for that, because the only one qualified to be judge is, and to bring judgment, like casting a stone, is someone without sin. Because if you're a lawbreaker, just like the one you're trying to judge, you're not qualified to judge them. And that's why God tells us, judge not, that you be not judged. None of us are qualified to judge because we're all lawbreakers. And so Jesus, of course, they thought they had the perfect trap, but not for the all-knowing God. And he trapped them in their own trap and they had to leave as he wrote on the ground. What was Christ writing with his finger? The Ten Commandments were written with the finger of God. He was writing the word of God or the law of God, because whatever he wrote, it would have been the law of God. And more than likely, he was writing the commandments. And so they had to leave. And Jesus said to the woman, has no man condemned thee? And she said, no man, Lord. Then he said, neither do I condemn thee. I think he said, go in peace and sin no more. Go and sin no more. And the statement, neither do I condemn thee, indicated he had saved her. There is therefore now no condemnation to those that are in Christ Jesus. And that also indicates if he saved her, she wasn't subject to the law any longer. The law cannot condemn the one who is saved. That's what Romans 7 is the point it's making. In verse 4, wherefore, my brethren, ye also are become dead to the law by the body of Christ, that ye should be married to another, even to him who is raised from the dead, that we should bring forth fruit unto God. We're no longer under the law. And what that means, no condemnation, no condemnation. All of our sin, all of our breaking of the law has been forgiven, and we've entered into a different marriage relationship, our husband or in our relationship to the law. What breaks a marriage? What's the one thing God allows to break a marriage, and then one of the spouses can remarry? And it's death. Death. If there's a married couple, one dies, let's say the husband dies, the wife is free to remarry. Or if the husband dies, the wife dies, the husband is free to remarry. It is according to God's law. Well, Christ bore our sins. The law slew him in our place, and we become dead to the law. That marriage is ended through death, which is a legal means of ending a marriage, and we become remarried biblically, lawfully, to Christ. And in this marriage, we're under grace. We're under grace. And yet, do we still sin? Yes, we have. Since we became saved, yes, we're still in the body of sin. We've sinned, although in our soul, it's perfect. Yet, since we're one personality, we still sin. We're still guilty of sin. There's not a just man upon earth that doeth good and sinneth not. Everyone still will sin. But when we sin, our husband, the Lord Jesus says, I have forgiven that sin also. And then we sin again. I have forgiven that sin also. I paid for that sin also. And then we sin again. And I paid for that sin also. And so the marriage relationship now is completely different than our previous marriage to the law. Because when you're under the law and you violate the law through sin, you're engaged in spiritual adultery, spiritual whoredom, or fornication. What does the law say when you sin? That death. I condemn you. I condemn you. You will die for that sin. You have transgressed my law. You will die. And we just keep sinning and sinning and sinning. And it's just condemnation, all condemnation. And so that marriage relationship, none of us could bear. None of us could bear. And unfortunately, all unsaved people, whether they're religious people or secular people, it doesn't matter. And it doesn't matter that they don't know the slightest thing about it either. It's the truth of the Bible. It's God's perspective. It's God's understanding concerning all mankind. It's why all men will die in the judgment and perish and be no more, because they have committed spiritual adultery in that marriage, and they are subject to death. But by the grace of God, for by grace are you saved through faith, and that not of yourselves, it's the gift of God, that we have had our sins forgiven, and we're in this special relationship with Christ is marriage. He's the bridegroom. We're the bride. And the bride is given that wedding dress that Revelation 19 tells us about. It says in Revelation 19, verse 7, let us be glad and rejoice and give honor to him, for the marriage of the Lamb has come, and his wife has made herself ready. His wife is everyone that's been saved throughout time. And finally, she made herself ready due to the completion of the salvation of everyone that Christ died for, all whose names are written in the Lamb's Book of Life. That's how she's become ready for the marriage supper of the Lamb. The marriage supper of the Lamb is another way of speaking of Judgment Day, our present time period. This is actually the marriage feast. And it goes on to say, and to her was granted that she should be arrayed in fine linen, clean and white. For the fine linen is the righteousness of saints. That pure white bridal gown that has been traditional in many marriage ceremonies. The bride has selected the white gown, this long, flowing, beautiful dress. And that's right from the Bible. Fine linen, white and clean, which represents the righteousness of the saints. What is the righteousness of the saints? Our righteousness? All of our righteousnesses are filthy rags. So it's not that, that's for sure. It's the righteousness of Christ imputed to his elect, his bride, by the obedience of one, Jesus. Many are made righteous. He cleansed us. And it says in Ephesians 5 concerning that cleansing, and it's in the context of marriage. It says in Ephesians 5 in verse 25. Well, let me back up, because, you know, this is the reason marriage exists. This is the reason men and women are still getting married in the world, even though the marriage institution has been basically shattered in our day. But it says in Ephesians 5:21, submitting yourselves one to another in the fear of God. Wives, submit yourselves unto your own husbands as unto the Lord. For the husband is the head of the wife, even as Christ is the head of the church. You see how God is assigning roles that identify with Christ and the church. And when we read church here, it's not the corporate church. It's not the visible church you see in your street corner. It's not the apostate church, that's for sure, that exists in the world today. It's the eternal church. The eternal church is that bride. It is the bride from Revelation 19. It is all those that have been cleansed and made righteous through the blood of Christ. And it goes on to say, even as Christ is the head of the church and he is the savior of the body. Therefore, as the church is subject unto Christ, so let the wives be to their own husbands in everything. Again, that's three times, I think, in two or three verses. God is establishing these roles for the wife and for the husband. And what does the world want to do with these roles? Just think of the marriage today and the damage done to the marriage institution, the damage done to the biblical picture. Well, first of all, a man with a man? No way. No way. That is completely unbiblical. And it's not an actual marriage in God's sight. A woman with a woman, same thing. Or you have a man and a woman and they're getting married for the third time. No, God doesn't allow that. The only thing that legally, biblically breaks a marriage is death, not divorce. That's not permitted. Or you have a man and a woman getting married and their idea is they're going to share everything 50-50 and you know, they don't have a head. They don't have a head. And that goes contrary to the biblical language. The marriage institution, it's designed by God basically for God's purposes. And God has purposes, yes, and reproduction and being fruitful and all that. But it's a living illustration of the spiritual marriage between Christ and his bride. And so the husband, it says in verse 23, is the head of the wife, even as Christ is the head of the church, and he is the savior of the body. Therefore, as the church is subject unto Christ, so let the wives be to their own husbands in everything. Husbands, love your wives, even as Christ also loved the church and gave himself for it. Husbands, love your wives as Christ loved the church. Now, some women may not like the idea, well, I have to submit to my husband. But do you think that God is not calling upon the husband to a very high calling to attain to the level of giving of yourself to your wife as Christ gave for the church? And also, how did Christ love the church? He forgave. He forgave the sins of his bride. Every one of them was committed against God himself, against Christ. I forgive you. He not only forgave, he died for them. And God tells us in Ephesians 4, forbearing one another, forgiving one another, even as God for Christ's sake forgave you. And that goes for all of our relationships. But the husband is especially singled out, we could say. You have to be the example of Christ in your marriage. And so when the wife does something you feel is wrong, you feel maybe it's even sinful, you're called upon to forgive. You're called upon to forgive. And that's why in one place, I think in Colossians, God says, husbands, love your wives and be not bitter against them. And when you search out the word bitter, it's tied to false gospels. False gospels, bitter water.
20: Yep.
18: And why would God say that to the husband? Be not bitter against the wife, because what's characteristic of a false gospel? No forgiveness, no actual genuine forgiveness in a false gospel. No one's sins can be forgiven. And therefore, if you are bitter against your wife, you have no forgiveness towards her. You're conducting yourself not as the true Christ or a picture of the Christ who is savior of the body, but you're exemplifying a false Christ, a false gospel that is not forgiving, that is unforgiving. And so it goes on here in verse 25, husbands, love your wives, even as Christ also loved the church and gave himself for it, that he might sanctify and cleanse it with the washing of water by the word, that he might present it to himself a glorious church. And that's what we see in Revelation 19. Not having spot or wrinkle or any such thing, but that it should be holy. And the word holy is saint. And that's what it said there, isn't it? Revelation 19:8, the fine linen is the righteousness of the saints, the holy ones. So not having spot or wrinkle or any such thing, but that it should be holy and without blemish. Not a speck of sin is really what this is describing. God has removed it all, washed it all away with the baptism that Jesus was baptized with, which was the fires of hell or the grave and dying for the sins of his people. So we in his sight are thoroughly clean and washed. So, and that's why it said in Hebrews 13 that marriage is honorable in all. Verse 4, marriage is honorable in all and the bed undefiled. But whoremongers and adulterers God will judge. So the first part would be marriage to Christ. And the second, that would be marriage to the law, those who are being judged. Now this gives us some direction, this verse and also the verse where God, I think it's in Thessalonians, I can't remember where the Lord speaks of maintaining your vessel in an honorable way. And the word vessel can refer to wife. So a husband is to love his wife as Christ loved the church, is to look upon her in a very different way than the world looks upon women, or men of the world look upon women. He's to look upon his wife in a very honorable way, and try to love his wife as you know, as the Lord will move within him to accomplish that, to will and to do as best he can. And so yes, there could be sin in between the husbands can certainly sin against the wife, or the wife against the husband, in various ways. But the ideal that what God calls us to, and that relationship is honorable. It's sanctified. It's undefiled. And it is the only place for sexual activity, sexual relations that God has authorized between people in the world, it's between husbands and wives. And when you understand that and you see everything that's going on out there in the world that's outside of that, and it's become so commonplace, so accepted, it's a testimony to the fallen world, to the great evil that men have, they have gone down into the depths of depravity, especially in the area of sexual immorality. But thank you for
19: hearing.
18: And let's go now to our next caller tonight. Welcome to our program. Please go ahead with your call.
20: Can you read Matthew 5:13?
18: Okay. Matthew 5:13. Ye are the salt of the earth, but if the salt have lost his savor, wherewith shall be salted, it is thenceforth good for nothing but to be cast out and to be trodden under foot of men.
20: Now, isn't salt represent judgment, or does it represent good things and salvation? I'm a little confused on that.
18: Well, salt, there's a verse, I think it's at the end of, I think it's here, I might be wrong. It's at the end of Mark 9, verses 49 and 50. It says, for everyone shall be salted with fire, and every sacrifice shall be salted with salt. Salt is good, but if the salt have lost his saltness, wherewith will ye season it? Have salt in yourselves and of peace one with another. So everyone shall be salted with fire, and every sacrifice shall be salted with salt. Every sacrifice was basically like a living example, a parable, a historical parable, pointing to the sacrifice of Christ and God's anger against sin, which requires death. And so the animal would be sacrificed, and the animal would typify Christ dying for the sins of his people. And that meant every sacrifice represented the wrath of God. And the salt was included in every sacrifice. And that ties together salt with the wrath of God. And so why would it say you're the salt of the earth, but if the salt have lost his savor? There is a scripture, and again, I can't think of exactly where it is, but it speaks of the people of God, and it says that we are a savor of death unto death to those that are not saved, to the wicked, and a savor of life unto life to those that are saved, to the elect. And so if you bring a gospel, for example, God loves everyone, God paid for the sins of everyone, and he has a wonderful plan for your life, you know, that kind of a thing. Well, you're not bringing the true gospel. The true gospel, it begins with we're sinners. The wages of sin is death. You're subject to die, and the wrath of God is upon you. It says in John 3:36, it abideth upon the sinner. So it's a continual state of the sinful man that God's wrath is upon him all his days in the day of salvation until if he were one that God had chosen, he became saved. That would be the only point. And if he wasn't one of the chosen, God's wrath would have abided upon him his whole life, and then he would have died and died the death of a sinner. His thoughts would have perished, and that would have been basically the end of him until we get to the literal last day, and then what's ever left of him will be burned up.
20: So that ye are the salt of the earth, is that saying the elect bringing forth the gospel, sharing the gospel? And it is like sharing God's wrath or God's judgment.
18: Yes,
20: on the unsaved.
18: Yeah, just think of Jonah. When Jonah went to Nineveh, and God told him exactly what to say. And so when the Lord sent Jonah to Nineveh, he preached basically one sentence. That's all we read of in Jonah chapter 3. And it was told him what to say from God. And it wasn't, you know, men of Nineveh or people of Nineveh, God loves you. He loves you. It's a wonderful plan for you. It wasn't that. Here was the message in Jonah 3. In verse 4, and Jonah began to enter into the city a day's journey, and he cried and said, yet 40 days and Nineveh shall be overthrown. Period. That was it. And then he didn't want to do it in the first place, so he turned around, went out the city. That was the complete preaching of Jonah in the city of Nineveh. And notice what happened in the next verse. Jonah 3, verse 5, so the people of Nineveh believed God, proclaimed a fast, put on sackcloth from the greatest of them, even to the least of them, and they start crying to God in verse 8, but let man and beast be covered with sackcloth and cry mightily unto God. Yea, let them turn everyone from his evil way and from the violence that is in their hands. Only a message of time and judgment, yet 40 days, the time, Nineveh will be overthrown, the judgment. Within that message was an implication of mercy. The implication is, well, God wouldn't have bothered to warn us if there wasn't hope, there wasn't some possibility that maybe we could escape it. And the Lord historically did not destroy the city Nineveh, and he saved a great many people of the Ninevites. Jesus said that the men of Nineveh would rise in the judgment to condemn this generation, indicating, and I think he also said they repented at the preaching of Jonah, indicating they had become truly saved just by that message. Leading up to May 21, 2011, the worldwide proclamation, Judgment Day, May 21, 2011, that was the big news that got out there. And it was a message of judgment, and the Lord used it to save many of that great multitude. They heard, and the Lord gave them repentance just like he did the Ninevites.
20: Okay, great. That clears up a lot. I appreciate that. Do you have time for one more question about 2033?
18: Sure. Sure.
20: Well, my question is, are you looking and other people looking into, now I forget the date, I'm sorry, the second month when Noah stepped on dry ground?
18: Yeah, the 20,
20: are you looking 27th at that date?
18: Day, 27th day of right. The second month of the next year of Noah. I've looked at it in the past. I haven't looked at it recently. It's a possibility. There are a few possible dates. And by the way, what you're referring to, that eBible Fellowship has been doing studies looking at the biblical evidence for the end to occur in the year 2033. We're presently in a prolonged judgment day period that began May 21, 2011. So Christ has come spiritually to judge the world. We're in the midst of that judgment. 2033, we're looking at the conclusion of the second coming of Christ and of this period of God's wrath on the earth. And the possibilities would be Passover, 17th day of the second month, 27th day of the second month, and also dates in the seventh Hebrew month concerning tabernacles and the Feast of Ingathering. They would be the possible dates for the last day, and there could maybe be something else, but those are the main ones that I'm aware of.
20: Oh, okay. Yes, because I remember reading that about Jonah when the earth was dried, that date, 27th day of the second month. Kind of hit me as a possible time, because I kind of felt, why would God give us that date in the Bible? I mean, what would be the purpose? So
18: he intentionally waited, and he waited. If we go back there, Genesis 8, it says in Genesis 8 verse 13, it came to pass in 601st year, in the first month, the first day of the month, the waters were dried up from off the earth. And Noah removed the covering of the ark and looked, and behold, the face of the ground was dry. Well, they didn't get out then. And then in verse 14, in the second month, on the 27th day of the month, was the earth dried, and God spake unto Noah, saying, go forth of the ark. So from the first day of the first month, the water was dry. It's a different word for dry. In verse 13, wow. It is for verse 14, where it says the 27th day of the second month, the earth was dried. That word in verse 14 is the same that we would find when they crossed the Red Sea as on dry land. or I believe also when they crossed the River Jordan, and the water stood, and they went over also as on dry land, and so this particular word, see the water in both the River Jordan, the Red.

0: very careful to make sure that when we read these kinds of accounts where hell comes into view by the River Jordan, it's Jesus who went into the River Jordan and came up when he's baptized of John, not us. And so God's very careful that it's dry. Not a drop of water can touch his people. And so what we have in Genesis with the flood account, the similarities are, it's a prolonged judgment. It's prolonged. Well, first, there's similarities. You know, God began it on the 17th day of the second month, May 21, 2011, had the 17th day of the second Hebrew month underlying it, the Hebrew calendar date. There's also the similarity. It's a prolonged judgment. The flood judgment wasn't over in a day. It wasn't even over after 40 days of rain. The whole earth was flooded, and it took over a year, according to Noah's calendar, began on the 17th day of the second month in his 600th year. It concluded on the 27th day of the second month in his 601st year. And that teaches us prolonged judgment, as we have been experiencing. And also, God waits until every drop of water has dried up as far as that shouldn't be there, that was part of that flood. Of course, there were still seas when they got off the ark. There were the whole geography of the earth was changed, and there would have been different bodies of water all over. But as far as getting off, he makes a point, dry land, and that is picturing us at the completion of this prolonged judgment day. We leave this world, and it could be represented, you know, judgment day that we're presently in. We're used to the picture of spiritual flames, but it could be like water has overcome the earth, like it overcame the highest mountains in the day of Noah. And God does tell us concerning this judgment that it is like the mountains have been cast into the sea, and all the water would represent the wrath of God. When it concludes, when we leave this world, that's it. It's like dry land, no more wrath of God, no more judgment in existence. Death and hell, as a matter of fact, are cast into the lake of fire and burned up and exist no more. No more death, no more sin, no more penalty for sin, no more death and hell into eternity future. Well, thank you for calling.
1: Thank you so much.
0: And sharing those good questions. And let's go to our next caller tonight. Welcome to our open forum program. Please go ahead with your call.
1: Happy New Year, Chris and eBible listeners. What a privilege and a blessing it is to call into this program. Chris, not sure if you'll be able to answer this question. It's okay if you can't, but I've heard Satan has never entered into paradise, into heaven. We talked about, you know, the three heavens, and I have three verses I want to look at, and perhaps you can let me know if it's possible, because I do have a thought on this. Could you go to 1 Kings chapter 22 and verse 19 to 22?
0: 1 Kings 22 and verse 19. And he said, "Hear thou therefore the word of Jehovah. I saw Jehovah sitting on his throne, and all the host of heaven standing by him on his right hand and on his left. And Jehovah said, Who shall persuade Ahab, that he may go up and fall at Ramoth Gilead? And one said on this manner, another said on that manner. And there came forth a spirit and stood before Jehovah and said, I will persuade him. And Jehovah said unto him, Wherewith? And he said, I will go forth, and I will be a lying spirit in the mouth of all his prophets. And he said, Thou shalt persuade him and prevail also. Go forth and do so.
1: And I have two other verses, Chris, but

0: This verse seems to indicate that these events actually took place right there in the spiritual realm. And I'm going to see if I can build that case. Could you go to 1 Samuel 21, verse 7?
1: 1 Samuel 21. Oh, wait. 1 Samuel 21, 7. Now, a certain man of the servants of Saul was there that day, detained before Jehovah, and his name was Doeg, an Edomite, the chiefest of the herdmen that belonged to Saul.
0: And I think that could also be a picture of Satan in the kingdom of heaven in a spiritual sense, even though in the spiritual realm there's a battle. I don't know if that would apply, but it kind of seems to have that same kind of sense of wickedness in the tabernacle, wickedness in the representation of the kingdom of heaven. And also, could you go to Job chapter 2, verse 1?
1: Job 2. One, again, there was a day when the sons of God came to present themselves before Jehovah, and Satan came also among them to present himself before Jehovah.
0: Based on these three verses, Chris, it seems to me that these things could all happen on earth wherever God would identify where two or three are gathered in his name, on a spiritual sense, that these could all be typified by environments where the sons of God are present. And Satan is among them, not necessarily taking place in the kingdom of heaven, literal paradise. And I know you've said this many times that Satan would not be able to enter into God's presence in paradise. But could we lock it in and say, and you know, indefinitely, for sure, 100%, Satan would never have access to the kingdom of heaven after the fall? That these are all pictures, including these stories. They could possibly be earthly experiences, but having a spiritual realm significance. Thanks, Chris.
1: Well, this is all happening in the Old Testament before Satan is bound, and we're told in Revelation 12 that he's cast out of heaven. Let me go over there. Revelation 12, and this would have happened at the time of the cross. It says, there was war in heaven. Michael and his angels, verse 7, fought against the dragon, and the dragon fought in his angels. So that would be Christ fighting against Satan, and prevailed not, neither was their place found any more in heaven. Christ, or Michael, the name Michael means who is God or who assuredly is God. Christ prevailed at the cross. He's bound. And so this access that he was permitted, it's kind of hard to understand exactly how that worked out. But we do know Satan is a spirit being, a fallen angel. All the angels were spirit creatures. And so Satan and the demons, they're spirit creatures, spirit beings, and God is spirit. So there, God could somehow arrange this kind of reception of Satan, and I'm not sure how he would work that out. And then it says, and the great dragon was cast out, that old serpent called the devil and Satan, which deceiveth the whole world. He was cast out into the earth, and his angels were cast out with him. This access no longer was permitted. And it says in verse 10, and I heard a loud voice saying in heaven, now has come salvation and strength in the kingdom of our God and the power of his Christ. For the accuser of our brethren is cast down, which accused them before our God day and night. Exactly what he's doing in the book of Job. Doth Job fear God for naught? Stretch forth your hand against his body and he'll curse you to your face in accusation. an accusation. And so, again, he had that access, perhaps in the sense of principalities and powers. In the kingdom of God, God is over all principalities and powers. Earth is like a province. God created, like, I think more than likely he has created just vast numbers of distinct creations, and earth is one of them. And there's a principality and ruler on earth since the fall of Adam, who was Satan. It was Satan. And so since he won that dominion by right of conquest over the man created in the image of God, the man that God had set up to be the ruler of the earth, Satan won. This receiving of him would almost be as sort of recognition of his role of authority. And remember in the temptation, when he showed the Lord Jesus all the kingdoms of the world as in a moment of time, he says, these have all been delivered to me. And the word delivered is a judgment word. Part of mankind's judgment from the Garden of Eden is not only the loss of that relationship with God and the death of soul, but it is this new found relationship with the evil one who now rules over him, has dominion over him, and it has become the ruler of this dark world. And so as God would receive the devil, in that sense, it's like he's receiving the ruler that he can't stand, of course, but who had access until the cross. And at the cross, Christ, he's victorious, and Satan is bound 1,000 years and cast into the condition of hell, into the bottomless pit.
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16: 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Now, let's dive in.
17: Good morning, America. How are you? We are here in kind of hazy Philadelphia on a very hot dog days of summer kind of day. By the way, we're all dog owners in the studio here this morning. And I recently looked up that we're the dog days of summer. I don't know if you guys know this, but where it came from. But I think it was a Roman, like goes way back to Sirius, who was the dog god, I think. And that makes sense because I see on Sirius XM they have a little dog logo sometimes right. They use, right? So there was something about it was in the middle of the summer when that god was kind of came out and when there were a lot of storms and stuff like that. So it, down over the years, it's become the dog days of summer. Anyway, So there we are. So we're not going to talk about that, although the weather is very uncertain. And our topic this morning that we're going to talk about is uncertainty, because there's certainly a lot of it in the air these days. And Curry, who's our guest today, actually suggested the topic, and Carla is with me. And in a second, well, I'll introduce Carla because she's already been on our show. Carla Trotman is president and CEO of Electrosoft Incorporated and author of, get her book, Dark, Dirty, and Dangerous, Building the Vibrant Future of Manufacturing.
18: Wow.
17: So something got messed up in our notes here. So anyway, it's on Amazon. You can get it where books are sold. And I, for one, am going to be reading it. And Carrie, I'll formally introduce in a minute. But we were talking about, so in the news today, I mentioned that the Wall Street Journal had an article about the effects of the tariffs. That's a big subject these days. And that those kind of things and the policy decisions by the Trump administration, and again, this is not political, this is just observation of what's going on, and the uncertainty it's created in the economy and in basically in the United States culture right now, that we're just starting to see a little bit of the effects of that, especially in the economy. And they also observe that the effects aren't as bad as economists predicted, but that remains to be seen. There's still a lot of things up in the air. So it seems it's beyond that. It seems like we have a culture of uncertainty worldwide at this point. Kerry, you brought up the topic. Give us your thoughts on that.
18: Yeah, as I said earlier, and by the way, thank you, Mark, for inviting me
17: my pleasure.
18: To the show.
17: I'm really excited. Good to have you here.
18: And so this is really a good time for me. But I think it is a very relevant topic, obviously. Uncertainty is not obviously a new thing.
17: I mean, right.
18: We've
17: always
18: had
17: there.
18: To deal with yeah. it. But today, as we stand, whether it's uncertainty in terms of, you know, where the financial markets are, or uncertainty as far as changes that are being impacted by things like AI, all of these things are ultimately change related, and they create uncertainties for people. And so it's something that I think about every day. It's something that's in our faces. The good news is that we're evolving, and there are some positive things to look at in terms of the uncertainty. Uncertainty and change, you know, in the end, it may seem scary in the beginning, but then over time, things tend to work out. So this is not a new topic, right? And I think what's important, at least for me, and I try to share this with friends and colleagues and people that I mentor, is that in the midst of uncertainty, it's always important to have something that's constant, you know, something that you can turn to, something that you can rely on to kind of stay focused on in the midst of uncertainty, in the midst of change. And for different people, it means different things. For me, it's having a plan. It's thinking about, you know, the road and journey that I'm on an ongoing basis, and making sure that, you know, I make adjustments to some extent, but at the end of the day, I'm still focused on that goal, you know, that journey.
17: Remain focused on your journey.
18: Yes.
17: You got it. Carla, your thoughts?
19: Yeah, I just had a question for you, Kerry. Do you think that it's a little different this time, whereas in the past, maybe a recession or something happening geopolitically that doesn't really impact us, but this time it's more of a restriction?
18: Yeah, I think the difference is that, one, it's much more in your face. And I think given, you know, the different, you know, things that are going on, it's happening in so many places, in so many ways, whether if you're working for the government and you're worried about your job, or if you're working in, you know, life sciences and you're worried about, you know, your research dollars, or if you're working in, you know, technology, which is where I come from. It used to be that, hey, if you're in tech, you're good. You know, you don't have to worry about anything. You're kind of, you got the golden ticket.
17: That's not the case anymore.
18: Yeah. So it is different in that sense. It's happening. It's so pervasive. In other words, it's happening everywhere, and not only in the U.S. but around the world. When you think about it, right? Other countries are now having to deal with uncertainty around terrorists. Like, okay, what's going to happen today, tomorrow? You know, is it going to stick? Is it not? You know, what does it mean for me? So I think it is very different in that sense.
19: Yeah.
17: Do you think, I see a big connection between uncertainty right now and disruption, because it's a big time for disruption. I mean, our country's being led by a chief disruptor, and I'm not, again, no judgment in what I'm saying right now, but there's no question that he is out to change as much as he can in the world. And he was not the only one. He's modeled himself after some other leaders around the world that are trying to do the same thing. So therefore, I think to your point, Carla, I think the uncertainty is much more pronounced than what we've seen in the past.
19: Yeah.
17: So let me introduce Kerry Benson now. Kerry is president and CEO of Big Edge Advisors. I love that name. Kerry is a seasoned technology executive, business advisor, private investor, board member and mentor who has built a 35-plus year career driving digital transformation and enterprise value. as former chief information officer of PFM and now president and CEO of Big Edge Advisors. He helps senior executives, business owners, and boards solve complex challenges through leveraging his experience, strategic partnerships, and powerful network. Known for his leadership, operational excellence, and people-first approach, Curry is a trusted advisor to C-suites and colleagues alike. So, and he's also an entrepreneur, I want to mention. He may not have come through in that summation, but welcome again, Curry.
18: Thank you.
17: Thanks for being here. So Curry and I just mentioned real quickly, met at a meeting of the Sattell Institute.
18: That's right.
17: And you've heard a lot about that because we've had Ed Sattell on the show telling both his business story and the Sattell Institute story. And we, as a board member there, I put on commercials for Sattell Institute because it's a great, it's a really interesting organization that's creating a platform nationally. It started in Philadelphia, but nationally for businesses and nonprofits to interact and figure out how to best serve their communities. And I know, are you new to Sattell? Or you?
18: No, I've been attending that. I've attended several meetings. A good friend of mine, Alan Cohn, over at Sage Financial.
17: Oh yeah.
18: He and I work together on the board of a nonprofit, and so I go as a guest of his.
17: Nice.
18: And also Tony Conti, who's I think Tony was the vice chair there. He's my mentor, actually, one of my mentors.
17: Oh really?
18: Yeah. Interesting. Yeah, great friend for many years.
17: I didn't know that. So. Very interesting. So let's talk about how you got started in your career, and really kind of started as an entrepreneur at a young age.
18: Yes, absolutely. So I'm originally from New York City. I grew up in Long Island City, Queens, and oldest of three children in a single parent household. Your typical urban kid. I was the oldest, and I kind of always prided myself in trying to be a good role model for my younger siblings. And I grew up, you know, in the 80s, you know, early 80s. I'm not as old as young as I look, but I was always the kind of person.
17: I was going to say you're not as you look younger than than that.
18: Yeah.
17: To me, you look younger than you than when you grew up. But anyway.
18: Yeah. Oh yeah. Well, thank you. So I grew up again, just always thinking about where I was. I was a very self-aware kid, and I had to be because of, I guess, my environment. And I kind of lived, you know, two lives. I tell people I grew up with about maybe 14 guys. We'd run the streets and, you know, and I was fortunate enough to always be thinking about the future, always looking around me, looking at the older kids. And so I started out at a young age at 10 with a paper route, right? I delivered papers on Sundays. I delivered groceries. I was always trying to figure out ways to help my mother. And that led me to starting a barber business. I remember sitting in a barber shop one day. Again, didn't have a dad, so I'd take myself to the barber. And I would sit there and I'd been waiting a while, and I got tired of waiting. I'm looking at the barber cutting the person's hair, and I'm like, I can do that.
17: Yeah.
18: And so I leave, and I, you know, got impatient, and I ended up going out and buying myself a pair of clippers, and I ended up cutting my own hair, and then next thing you know, I'm cutting my friend's hair, and from there, it just started growing into a business at 13, and cool. And it got to a point where it just kind of got a little out of control, went on to college, and
17: true entrepreneur, though. You saw a need, and you fulfilled it.
18: Yes, yes. I was cutting out of my bedroom, you know, but that wasn't kind of where my future weird lied. I always thought about, I was a big Star Trek and Lost in Space kid, talking about my age, right?
17: Yeah,
18: now we know, right?
17: Now we know. If you know Lost in Space, yeah, you're up there.
18: So I was intrigued with, you know, lights and buttons and so on. What I really wanted to do was, I wanted to be an engineer, but I had no guidance. I didn't know what that was. There was no one around me that I knew that even went to college, right? But I ended up buy myself a computer when I was in high school, actually a Commodore 64 computer, which, you know, was one of the first computers. Taught myself basic programming in my room that I shared with my brother. My brother's watching cartoons, and I'm on the computer learning how to do basic. And that led me to go into college, and I ended up at Baruch College, studied information systems. Coincidentally, when I took my first computer programming course, I didn't do well on my first COBOL exam, and the professor called me into his office and says, "Curry, you should change your major because information systems is not where you, you know, where you should spend time. And I really, I took that to heart. And from that point forward, I got all A's in my computer classes, and I was always a good student generally, but it was, you know, it really was one of those things that kind of set me on the course of, you know, focusing on technology. And from that point, I ended up getting my first job out of college, working for the New York City Transit Authority in their capital budgeting division as a junior programmer.
17: Mm.
18: And I did very well there, but I didn't like the environment because it was just a little too slow for me. I was teaching everyone everything, and I was like, I got to get out of here. I want to learn them in that stage of my life. So I ended up moving on and joining an advertising agency called Footcone and Belding. And then that's where I cut my teeth around hardware, and I was supporting 500 people in Midtown, running around changing, you know, hard drives and that kind of stuff. And that got me, you know, more adept into some of the, you know, the technical stuff. And then I ended up on Wall Street, which I, you know, did some programming.
17: Deloitte was next.
18: Actually, no, it's an organization called, you know, Public Securities Association, which is was a trade association for the municipal bond market. And,
17: okay.
18: And there's a common thread between all of these experiences along my journey, and you'll see kind of how it all culminates into where I ended up.
17: No, I know.
18: Yeah. Yeah. So I ended up, you know, again at PSA, programmer, ended up becoming manager of the programming team, and ultimately started a company while I was there called AeroSync,
17: right,
18: with a friend that I had grown up with in the neighborhood. And he actually came from the industry. I was, you know, I was always kind of an entrepreneur and had that reputation, so to speak. But he was a real, like, corporate sales guy, right? He went through sales training for a company called Cintas, and 5 years, and he was very, very knowledgeable. And so he got me into that business. We started everything from the ground up, and we go after big companies because he had that sales experience. And I was the analytical guy, back office guy, doing all the marketing and operations stuff. We ran out, we had our company, we were in downtown Brooklyn, and we ran out of our apartments. And we had a lot of sizable customers very quickly. We were growing too fast, though, and we didn't know much about managing cash flow. And so we ran that for 3 years, and I decided to pivot, you know.
17: You were still
18: that.
17: Working your job the full time.
18: And I was still working my job full time.
17: Right.
18: Yeah.
17: Interesting.
18: Yeah.
17: All right, so pivot. Great time for a commercial. 1 minute. We'll be right back on Founders Forum.
18: Great.
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17: We're back on Founders Forum with our guest, Curry Benson, and we have Carla Trotman in the studio with us. And we were just talking about pivoting from the AeroSync business, and you still had your job, and at some point, I know you got your master's in finance at NYU. Mm-hmm. That's where I finished law school, so we share that in common. I spent a little time at NYU. And then you were working on all kinds of cool stuff in the financial services business.
18: Yes. So after AeroSync, I decided I wanted to do something else. And literally the last minute, last day, last hour, I took my application in to NYU and said, hey, I want to get into the school. And I remember on my the essay I wrote, I said, you know, I'm going to be successful. And if you want to get credit for my success, you're going to let me in, right? And so I got
17: That's
18: in.
17: That's great. I love that.
18: Majored in finance. And I majored in finance because I felt I needed to kind of have a balanced, you know, resume and background, because I was, everything I had done up to that point was technology related.
17: Yeah, programs.
18: And so majoring in finance and learning about all the products and the industry was great. And it was perfect planning and timing for me, because it really gave me a huge leg up. And
17: did you have a question?
19: I did have a question. I guess I think oftentimes that we as business people, we don't know really how much money there really is out there. And being on Wall Street almost gave you an edge and an insight into, okay, this could be a very lucrative life if I spin it in the right way. I guess, was that maybe part of the determining factor of getting your master's in finance?
18: You know, it was more after being in finance for a while, I learned that, because, you know, some of the, you know, careers like investment banking, sales and trading, all those careers, I knew nothing about, right until business school. And I learned, you can make a lot of money. But I still had that technology, you know, goal in my heart, and I just couldn't let it go, right? And so I studied things like risk management in financial services, and I looked at systems at the time, and you know, we did some programming around risk management for financial products. I had to understand how the financial products work. But then what did that mean from a technology standpoint? What did it mean from a data standpoint? And this is, I'm talking early 90s, right? Mm-hmm. It wasn't about the money for me so much, but it was about getting the experience, getting the skill, and doing something that was interesting and challenging.
17: So that leads us to, I spent a long time at PFM.
18: Well, actually, from B school, I ended up going to Deloitte.
17: Ah, okay.
18: Yes, Deloitte.
17: Showed up differently in my notes.
18: Yes, okay. I ended up finishing out my MBA and got recruited at a couple of offers, but I decided to join Deloitte. And it was one of the best things I could have done, because it's a great place to get the foundation you need, whether it's related to technology, strategy, operations, et cetera. And I started out with a kind of internal entrepreneurial group called Peerscape. We were building a financial benchmarking product. And I'll never forget, when I graduated, I always wanted to go to Brazil. And I was going to go with a group of guys to Brazil. And I had bought my ticket and I was ready to go. And then I was asked to start on the week that I was leaving, during that week. And I was asked to build a telemarketing system for this new product called Peerscape within 6 weeks. And so I forfeited my trip, and I ended up building that system, making my mark at Deloitte. And the senior partner at the time who ran the practice, who became a mentor, Mark Swartz, who I'm forever grateful to, he saw something in me. And from that point forward, I was able to, you know, get on really good projects. And so I worked worked in healthcare for about 3 years, you know, implementing electronic medical record systems. I did some work in the manufacturing space with Owens Corning. Then I ultimately ended up working in financial services, moved over to the New York office, which was a very competitive office at that time. And my first project, believe it or not, was the J.P. Morgan Chase merger.
17: Wow.
18: I was co-lead of a PMO in the investment banking division. So that was a huge opportunity and a huge undertaking. And so on, yeah.
17: By the way, I was just going to mention, even before you mentioned the internal entrepreneurial group that you were working with, mm-hmm. when you developed the product, really you've been doing entrepreneurial type activities all the way through. That's, yes. There's a theme there.
18: That's
17: true. So I want to, it's a show for entrepreneurs. I want to make sure that was clear. So you can be an entrepreneur within a company and be very successful, which you were. So from Deloitte, what happened?
18: Yeah, so I worked at J.P. Morgan on that project. I also worked for a company, a big bank called State Street Bank, where I actually did the due diligence for an acquisition.
17: They're Boston-based, right?
18: Yeah, they're Boston-based. And I ended up doing due diligence, the applications due diligence for their acquisition of the back office for Merrill Lynch Investment Management. And so ended up doing a pretty good job there. Got a job offer. Turned it down at first, but then I ultimately took it, and I started at State Street. They're running the technology team supporting Merrill Lynch Investment Management. At the time, they were managing about $190 billion in assets for fund accounting. So it was a big operation. And did a really good job there. got called up to Boston by my boss and her boss, and they said, hey, Kerry, you did a bang-up job with this governance thing I had done. Hey, what does your future look like? And me being the type of person that I am, I put together a PowerPoint and says, here's my journey, here's where I am, here's where I've been, here's where I am, here's where I'm going. And I was a vice president at the time, and I said, in the next 2 years or so, I'd like to be a senior vice president at the bank. And then post that, I'd like to be a CIO. And they were kind of like a little shocked. They looked at me and it's like, okay, sounds good. But State Street's a big bank. So I left, and 30 days later, I get a call from a search firm looking for a CIO. They were doing a national search for this small company called PFM out of Philadelphia. Mm-hmm. And I interviewed, probably had maybe 20 to 25 interviews, and ultimately ended up there. Now, what brings all of my background and experience that I've talked about together is that PFM, at the time, it was a conglomerate. It has a consulting practice at the time. It had an asset management practice at the time. It still is the largest independent financial advisor to states and local government. So remember, I worked at the Transit Authority. I worked at State Street, in investment management. And I also worked at Deloitte in consulting. So all three of those, kind of came together. And then also, so I'm entrepreneurial, right? Yeah. And that was a common thread as well. So
17: gotcha. I just want to point out, time flies on the shows, and we've got a lot to cover. Sure, we only have about 5 minutes.
18: Oh, God.
17: So I want to talk quickly about, what happened, PFM. In fact, I'll just read from my notes real quick. That while you were there, as the CIO, you contributed to the company's growth. We talked a lot about this.
18: Mm-hmm.
17: Scaling from 220 employees and $35 billion in assets to 700 employees and $170 billion in assets. And then PFM got sold to U.S. Bank.
18: The asset management part of the business, correct.
17: And you stayed on with them to help with the transition for 12 months.
18: Right.
17: And what was that experience like? And I want to make sure we get to talk about your nonprofit work too before we're done. So,
18: sure. Yeah, that was a great experience. Very dynamic, obviously very intense. We pulled off that transaction in less than 9 months, around 6 or 7 months or so. It was pretty intense. So great experience, and one I'll never forget. And it was a little difficult leaving a great firm like PFM, but definitely in good hands.
17: And as a result, you are now a consultant with your own firm, Big Edge Advisors. And consulting on a lot of the things, advisory work and private investing and board work. Anything you want to add about that? And then we want to make sure we talk about seeds and seasons.
18: Sure. Yeah, I think, as far as the advisory work, I would say that I have a lot of experience, like over 35 years of experience in different areas, consulting, et cetera, things I've talked about. So what I enjoy most about what I do in terms of advisory is talking to business leaders about their goals, their objectives, not only from a technology standpoint, but from a strategic standpoint, from a people standpoint. I've worked with lots of people. I have a good instinct for strong leaders, et cetera. So I play a very important role there in private companies, public companies, as well as nonprofit companies. And just kind of dovetailing to my nonprofit experience, I've been working in nonprofit as a board member for more than 10 years, and in Philadelphia. And so I'm really happy with that part of my life as well.
17: Nice. So tell us about Seeds and Seasons, which is a framework that you created.
18: Mm-hmm. Yeah, sure. So Seeds and Seasons is a framework that I created, and it kind of going back to me being very self-aware, I'm always very conscious of where I am in this journey called life, right? And I look forward, but I also look back and says, what was it that allowed me to get out of the circumstances that I was in? Why was I so different? And at the end of the day, it came down to a few things: faith, family, friends, finances, fitness, and ultimately fulfillment. So I look at my playbook, if you will. It's around those things, right? And I try to make sure that I'm spending time in all those areas. It's so important for me to stay healthy, right?
17: Yeah.
18: Because if you don't have your health, you don't have anything. I spend lots of time with my friends. I have lots of friends and associates, and I leverage that very well. And I try to make sure that I'm giving back, and pour into my family, into the social relationships that I have. And then finances, I'm big into finance, right? I mean, I have to have the financial wherewithal to do the things I do and have the freedoms that I have today. So I'm always spending time in those areas. So when I think about seasons, it's really around planting seeds in all those areas, but also thinking about it across the seasons of your life, right? Throughout time.
17: By the way, freedom's another F. You could
18: freedom.
17: Add to that too.
18: I like that. thank you. I'll add that. Because that's what it's all about for me.
17: Yeah.
18: Right?
17: Hey, we have like a minute. Just real quick, your thoughts on, because you've done a lot. I know you have two adult children that are, one's a teacher and one is in medical school, mm-hmm. and a long, happy marriage. Talk about your legacy for a minute that you'd like to leave, and then we're just about out of time.
18: Yeah, the legacy I like to leave.
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4: 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We are going to be here every Wednesday from 10:30 to 11. There is no bad conversation. There is no good conversation. It is just real estate conversation about what's going on in Philly and the metropolitan area. I am so excited because this is going to be unscripted. That's right. It is not a reality show. This is coming to you live. If you'd like to send me a DM, go to my Instagram, Unscripted Real Estate. Send me a DM and I'll try to answer it as we're here. Stay with me. Share it with your friends. Let's have some fun over the next 30 minutes together. Hey, everyone. And thank you for sharing time with me. Craig Lurch, EXP Realty Luxury. Have a fantastic longtime friend, ultra marathoner with me and gentleman of the real estate business. He's a gentleman in that he's a nice man, and he's also a very gentleman. But we're going to get a chance to meet Bob Aikoff as we go about today. Welcome today,
5: Bob. Good morning.
4: There you go. All right, you can always follow us out on YouTube, Craig Lurch Selling 215. You can always call me 267-214-7728. As we always go, we're live here in Philly. The fun part about this is we're bragging about our city, the place that we were born and bred and where we're at. I was just on the phone with somebody from Tampa, Bob, on the way into the radio show. And she's like, so what state are you in? I said, Philly. And she's like, no, what state? I said, you missed what I said. Right. It's Philly. You were born and raised here in Philly,
5: I
4: right?
5: I was, in the suburbs.
4: There you go. In what part of the suburbs were you raised?
5: Montgomery County. Bluebell area.
4: There you go. So you didn't move far because that's where your right. office is.
5: That is.
4: Bob's Remax Professionals out there, right?
5: Yep.
4: 40 plus years in the business.
5: Yes.
4: There you go. Major decades, major. You and I are going to have some fun
5: right.
4: because I'm 38 years in it. We have Mike McCann on it who just hit 40. We got you in the low 40s. You know, what does that mean? We know how to play the full contact sport of real estate.
5: And we've been through a lot of cycles together.
4: There you go. Just like a yeah. lot of your marathon things that we're yeah. going to talk about. But, hey, so the topic today is we're going to talk about ultra marathons, which kind of, I'm going to tie into. It's like we were talking about tattoos all have a story last week when I was on the show. We were talking about every situation's different. Every buyer's different. Every seller's different. Every transaction's different because every property's different. Every realtor in the mix is different. Sometimes you have the same realtors in transactions, but you have different buyers and sellers. But it's unique. And this is unique in what you did. And you took some of your patience and your tenacity in the marathons. And that's a lot of pain in those marathons and mindset.
5: Kind of a lot of learning, too.
4: Just like the real estate business.
5: Correct. There's a lot of analogies that we could compare it to.
4: All right, great. Well, we're going to touch base on them as we go. We're going to talk about the things we've seen through the generations. We're going to talk about AI. We'll have a chance to talk about what are agents in this industry missing today. We're going to talk about that crazy statistics out there. But think about this. We got 99 days until New Year's.
5: Correct.
4: Wow. And then it's the new year, 2027. I can't believe it. I just remember when it was April.
5: Yep, it's going by in a flash.
4: There you go.
5: It does more so these years.
4: Oh, you know what? Somebody was telling me It's kind of like a toilet paper roll. As you start young, you pull it and the thing doesn't go fast, but towards the end it goes. It's a bad analogy.
5: It is a bad analogy.
4: But everybody gets it.
5: Right.
4: Everybody gets it. All right. Philly grit. We got Philly grit. We got passion. We got the city of brotherly love. 250th birthday here. I got to ask a question. Which is your favorite sports team in Philly?
5: Probably the Sixers, because I've followed them. My son followed them for many, many years, and I have a lot of good memories during the AI era. AI era.
4: Not the AI. We're also, yep. So now it's supposed to be called smart intelligence. I understand we're changing from artificial to smart intelligence,
5: right.
4: SI. So that just
5: not sure out. That's a good thing.
4: But. We're going to figure it out. Guess right. what? It's more than, and it's not going away.
5: Correct.
4: No matter what goes, it is. It's not going away. But we got LeBron James coming in.
5: It's exciting. Yep.
4: Big time.
5: Looking forward to that.
4: Ticket prices went foop.
5: Right.
4: Then we got the Birds. A little scary the past 2 weeks. We got some guys.
5: They're still a good team.
4: They're good. They got some. Got hurt. We brought Ertz back.
5: Right.
4: Ertz is back in the game. Came out of retirement and said, "Oh yeah, I can still do this."
5: Right.
4: Howie's got some confidence in him. That's like saying, "Oh yeah, I'm just going to go out and run a marathon tomorrow without training." He's training now. He knows what he's doing.
5: Yes, he does.
4: Yeah, so that's going to be exciting. Question I always ask, and I know you don't eat them a lot because of your training and stuff, but what's your favorite cheesesteak? Well, I just asked that because isn't that the famous line that we go to different cities, everybody says, what's your favorite cheesesteak?
5: Boy, that is an odd question, an uncomfortable question, because I really don't eat them much for no good reason. but I think Pat's is still a great place to go.
4: There you
5: go. Yeah, it's a great place to go.
4: We have Pat's and Gino's. A lot of people go get one there and get one there, and they stand and one's
5: right.
4: chopped and one's
5: compare them, right.
4: And they compare them. But hey, you know, that's what makes Philly what it is. We've talked about the Los Angeles. We talked about Verona out by you, mm-hmm. In Bluebell out in that Maple Glen area. There's some great places, but real estate is real estate. It's a piece of ground with a house on it that creates a story that you make, not somebody else's story. It's what you do in those walls. But you're buying a community. So when you're buying, I look at real estate as we're community educators.
5: Absolutely.
4: You know, and there's many communities within the city of Philadelphia that are alike, but they're different in price points and things like that. But here's another fun point that we always do, and I like to have fun with it. Did you know today, do you have any redheads in your house? In your family?
5: Actually, my daughter's daughter is a redhead.
4: Well, today is National Redhead Day.
5: Okay.
4: To all the gingers.
5: I'll have to call her.
4: Here's to my sister. Here's to my friend Jackie Nelson. Here's to my sister Debbie. Here's to Morgan, my stepniece and all that stuff. Here's to you guys. And today is all about you. I know it's always about you because my sister's always told me redheads, it's always about them anyway. So, Deb, love you. Just here it is. It's that. But another one today is National American Pot Pie Day. I mean, it's an Amish thing. It's a Pennsylvania, Montgomery County thing. But those are those little turkey. And people say, why do you do those things? You know, because it makes you think. Yesterday was National Elephant Day. Have you ever been to the Elmo Zoo?
5: I have, actually, yes.
4: Since it's been redone?
5: No.
4: You got to go. It's fantastic. The Engro family donated $41 million to it.
5: That's impressive.
4: He was a gentleman that owned rabbit ears on the TV.
5: Okay.
4: Sold his patent to a cable company through the years, passed with, you know, a couple $100 million in Comcast stock, no kids. Left it to specific things, but went and donated that. No, donated $35 million for the expansion of it. But then on top of it, donated $6 million to half ticket price to everybody that lived in the area in that neighborhood of that Norristown zip code until the money ran out.
5: Yeah, that's impressive.
4: It's making a mecca. It goes back to the three funnels that we were talking about earlier. He's definitely in mind, changing lives, making money, and having fun. He made money. He didn't know it because it just had stocks and kept growing. He definitely changed lives while he was there and alive and
5: doing it.
4: His wife's Pat there, and he's having fun. Love these animals. You got to go. It's 16 acres, now going to be 50 acres. But it's right in that area. Take the time, go. You said your granddaughter? How old are you?
5: My niece.
4: Your niece. Yeah. Take your niece. She'll have some fun there. All right, let's talk some real estate. You're from City of Philly area. We're all the same. We were all bricks and mortar. We're 250th. And as far as I'm concerned, everybody in the United States is tied to Philly because guess what? It all got signed here. That's right. Started here to 13 colonies. It all started here, and now you're all part of Philly. But we're a unique animal. We're the city of brotherly love, except if you come wearing another sports fan's. But we have different, in different cities, we got 4.9 million people in the city and the suburbs, 1.5 in the city. We've got five big counties that really function as the area. We have accessibility to the beach. We have accessibility to the city. We have New York, Washington, the mountains, skiing, marathoning, sports, bike riding. But when I come down to real estate, one of the things we always talk about is community. People buy where they're comfortable, where they're at. And do you see that a
5: lot? Absolutely. Well, when you started to talk about that, I used to do a lot of relocation work.
4: Uh-huh.
5: And one of the things that we used to tell the client when they first came into town was not to find the house, but to drive around and find out where they feel comfortable first.
4: Mm-hmm.
5: And I think that's a little bit of a lost art today, that there's an unconscious reason why people feel comfortable about things. And rather than plop them down in the middle of a development, they really need to feel comfortable that they're going to enjoy living there.
4: And again, it comes down to lifestyle because,
5: absolutely,
4: you know, on our show, Selling 215 Made in Philly, everybody says, why do you make it made in Philly? Well, everything started in Philly, then the suburbs. It's made in Philly. And we call it 215 because it's the oldest area code.
5: Yep.
4: And it touches all the counties. And then the other ones came in. It touches all the counties. So, but in the community part, I mean, you have cultures that are in there. You have activities that are in there. You have schools that are not, you know, what, 70% of all the buyers last year were dinks and sinks, double income, no kids, and single income, no kids.
5: Right.
4: So not of them all are worried about school district. They're worried about culture. They're worried about community, what's there. But some of the price points in some of these neighborhoods, like Bluebell, some of the Main Line, we were talking about the leaf blower band in Lower Merion.
5: Right.
4: Really, come on, everybody. Sorry, everybody. Didn't mean to, if I ticked you off on that one, but come on, it's a leaf blower. You got to keep your lawn. I'm fastidious. I want my stuff clean edged.
5: Absolutely.
4: But, you know, when you get into those cultures of it, there's different price points. Have you used AI at all to compare different areas that kind of are alike? Have you ever looked at some of that?
5: We haven't really started that yet, but as you talk about that, what I find is even with the dinks and all the other subgroups, I think that schools are a really important factor,
4: mm-hmm,
5: mostly because, partly because they really have a big impact on value long term.
4: Mm-hmm.
5: There's an example, Chesterbrook out in, I guess it's Montgomery County still.
4: Mm-hmm.
5: People buy smaller houses there because they want their kids to be in the TE school district, mm-hmm, as an example.
4: And is that Terrifin?
5: Tredyffrin Easttown.
4: Tredyffrin, yeah.
5: And I think that we see that is an unconscious driver that people want to go to areas that have the value, that have the shopping and all those other experiences. And that is something that is still an important factor.
4: Absolutely. I mean, look, if you're going to send your kids to private school, I said, why spend $1 million more for the same house? I can put you in another township and you can go to, you know, private school one way or the other, you know, and not pay for the school district that's at high, you know. So those things happen. But it's interesting because on our websites, we've really worked

0: seeing education for the buyers working?
1: So as we talked a little bit earlier today, I think we've gotten too far away from the consumer. It's easy to text people, set them on searches, and all those types of things. Yep. But we really need to get back closer to the consumer so that they have a good experience as to what community they're moving into. I've had a couple clients recently that moved into a over 55 community. Looked like a great idea, seemed like a cool thing. Once they got in there, it wasn't who they were. And mm-hmm. I don't think they spent enough time or had the opportunity to really get a feel for, is this where I want to spend the next X number of years in my life?
0: Mm-hmm.
1: And I think that we are going to see a shift where real estate professionals are going to take more care about helping people integrate into the community first.
0: We were having that conversation. 82% of all the real estate agents, I always talk about this, work with a professional, everybody. The average agent in the country is 3.6 houses in a year. I don't care. Look, I don't care. If you're in California, you do 3 points at $20 million, great. But if you're in our average sale price of $359,000, you're doing $1 million. And to be a $1 million producer is nothing. You should be doing that in a month or get out of business.
1: Right, call them hobbyists.
0: There you go. All right. I was letting you come. I was leading you to the word that you were going to say. There's not a problem with it as long as they have the backing of a true professional behind them, being on a team, being part of an organization, right, whatever it might be. But when you really get down to it, 82% sold zero houses.
1: Correct.
0: Another 8% sold 1 to 4 houses. So we're talking 90% of the agents don't know the market.
1: Well, they don't have the experience or the knowledge to help.
0: They're not educating.
1: Correct.
0: They're not there. And they're not building what we call it. It's I call it the Camelot, which is the table that everybody sits at. The goal is I'm going to bring you to the big table to buy the house. And we're going to sit around with all the professionals who are going to help you with your goal, your vision. Because we're building, I'm on fourth generation of some families of houses. I know you well are.
1: We are.
0: And that came from 1, trust, 2, professional, and 3, knowledge.
1: So as we talked before the show started, sorry, I'm a little hoarse right now.
0: Sorry, no, you were out in Park City running the mountains, man.
1: Right. I happened to have the opportunity to sit in a room yesterday with 20 other brokers up in North Jersey that are part of the combined Real REMAX experience or event.
0: Oh, yeah.
1: And they brought a speaker in who spoke for about a half hour. And he's worked on the consumer side of the business, mm-hmm. not the real estate side as mm-hmm. much. And one of the things he talked about was that we've gotten too far away from the consumer. And he explained that the third biggest stressor in a person's life today or a family's life is a move.
0: Mm-hmm.
1: And I don't know that we pay enough attention to that. I think we're there to sell the house, get them in, move on, and we don't really understand the experience they're going through. And so then he asked the question, what is the most important thing for a consumer when they buy a home today? And these are very experienced people. They went around the room. I thought trust. That's always been important. What we found interestingly, or he found interestingly in this research, is that it's a partnership with the agent who's going to create a flight plan to help them get through the process. And the other thing, which really was profound to me, is the biggest stressor in a transaction today is something none of us think about, which is the actual physical move itself.
0: Mm-hmm. Wow.
1: And he talked again about how do we help the consumer when they're going through that process reduce the stress and create a plan. My sister, who lived in her home for over 70 years, literally just settled about a week or so ago. And it really drove home to me that it's a very stressful experience. And I think we need to be a more integral part of that to help our clients have a better experience so that we can build relationships with them.
0: That's a key point. I remember when my wife was having a hip replacement for the first time, and she's had her other one done since then. But the first time, we went into the hospital, and it was Rothman, and they took the whole video. They had us sit there, and we watched it, and I was like, "Ooh, I don't want to watch this." And next thing you know is we're watching it, we're understanding it. And I actually asked the one nurse at the end, I said, "Why do you put us through seeing all these things?" Is we want to make sure that you don't have any dark holes.
1: Great.
0: My wife's stress level went from 100

0: to 10 that quickly within an hour. And I realized at that point, we don't do this in real estate.
1: We don't do
0: it. Why don't we do this? Because most agents are transactional, not transitional.
1: Absolutely.
0: Click, click, click, do the deal, done. 82% of the agents never talk to their client again. They become orphans, which is ridiculous.
1: It is. And it's a great opportunity for the professionals.
0: Exactly.
1: So that's one of the things that really drove this home to me yesterday, to the point where we're actually bringing this guy in, because I think that the real estate professionals who are serious about the business today need to understand this, because if you can help them reduce the stress levels in the transaction, you're going to be not only helping them, but you're going to be building a relationship that could last for decades or generations. And I think the consumers are looking for that today, and we just haven't been paying enough attention.
0: I think that some of the new people coming in into it are younger generation that aren't touchy-feely. And the older generation like ourselves that have been through it, we went through that. We still do it. But there's this lost gap between the longtime people and the new people and the ones that are sticking. Because remember, only 20% of the new agents coming in stay every 5 years.
1: That's correct.
0: You know, 20% is getting, you know, out every year, right. You know. But then you have new blood coming in. So you have a high turnover rate without a lot of compassion. And all their, and again, agents, I'm going to tell you, stop. Stop having commission breath. This is not about you. The transaction is about your client. You have a fiduciary responsibility. You have a professional responsibility. You have a human responsibility to help these people. You're supposed to be the one with the license. Then act like it. Be it. You don't want to go into a doctor's office and have a guy who's a total hot mess or a lady who's a hot mess. I'm walking out. Not happening. Don't be a hot mess. If your trunk's a mess, I always say, open your trunk. And if your trunk's a mess, you're a mess. Clean your trunk. You know what I mean?
1: Well, that's something, you know, I think that's something we need to focus on more as, you know, we're both in the business of helping agents grow their business.
0: Mm-hmm.
1: And that's something that we've lost contact with. I'll tell you something else that this guy told us yesterday. And part of it, the reason they don't focus on that as an industry is that all these providers make fortunes off the agents selling them stuff.
0: Mm-hmm. Mm-hmm.
1: And this is very simple business. You know a guy I follow, a guy named John Cheplak.
0: Oh, John's awesome.
1: And one of the things he keeps driving home is pick up the phone and talk to people. That's all you need to do. And I had a situation the other day. I still do mailings.
0: Mm-hmm.
1: And I had a client's information come back to me. And I'm scratching my head thinking, what the heck, you know, what did I do? So I texted her. And she said, no, everything's fine. I didn't move. And it made me realize I haven't been in contact with her quite mm-hmm. as much as I need to be.
0: Mm-hmm.
1: So when I get done today, I'm actually going to call her just to check in.
0: Yeah.
1: Because it is the relationship over time that you want people to be able to rely on you when whatever comes up. And I think that's something that we need to help our agents focus on more today.
0: That's a key. That is a key. Thank you. Thank you. Thank you. Thank you. Not even just for real estate. All professional businesses.
1: Correct.
0: I focus every day on all my clients' birthdays. I have. They get a video. Anybody I see something special happened out there, I send them a video. I don't send them a text. I send them a video text. I've done them with you. You know, I just, you know what? I'm not the prettiest.
1: Such
0: thing,
1: a great idea.
0: But if I can send a text, I can send a video. I can't text as fast with my big hands. So it's just easier for me to hit the button, do what I do, hit send, and boom, for a minute. But it lightens people up and it makes fun. Also, I had sent you and I were chatting the other day about a calendar with people's names.
1: Yep.
0: Like the other day was National Brittany and Hannah Day. Every Hannah and Brittany in my phone, I sent a video to. I talked to, you know. I just your goals change so much. I'm connecting with people more times than that. What we're going through right now is, and I got away from it, and I'm going to challenge you to get call all your clients and say in the next 4 months, it's been over 2 years, 3 years. Let's sit down and do a real estate evaluation. I know you're not moving. Let's take 45 minutes and just see where you are, what it's at, reconnect, where your values are. Is this your dream house? Isn't it your dream house? Where are you seeing? What stresses are you seeing? What improvements should you do in the next 6, 12, 18, 20 months? If you're going to put a new heating and air conditioning system, do you want to put a train system in that lasts 25, 30 years? or do you want to put it in, not that there's wrong, a York that's going to cost you one third less money if you're only going to be there 10 years or 5 years, and then you have good warranty on the new buyer and stuff. And those things are there. Those are the things that I'm setting up now. And I got away from that because we all got so busy with COVID.
1: We did.
0: That we all couldn't see each other. Nobody wanted to see it. We're missing that. AI is not going to change our business. It's enhancing our business.
1: So there's a organization I've followed for many years called the Ninja Sales Process.
0: Yes. Yeah.
1: And one of their processes, which
0: Craig, out of Denver. What's his name?
1: We can both see him. Anyway.
0: I know exactly. Yeah.
1: So part of the Ninja Sales Process, which I'll be honest, I got away from it.
0: Getting lazy.
1: We all do it.
0: We get busy.
1: We don't get focused.
0: Exactly.
1: They have a program, or part of their process is once a year, you send the client information about the house, the local market, and things. It's a very simple item that you either email out mail out or stop by their house, and it's simply showing the equity of the property that they've purchased, and it is for nothing more than a conversation.
0: Mm-hmm.
1: And I'm going to redouble my efforts also. I'll send you a copy of it because it's a very simple thing.
0: Yeah.
1: But it really has an impact on people. I sent one about a year or so ago to a very good friend of mine who has no intention of moving. And he called me up and he said, I really appreciate this because my wife and I sat down for a couple minutes and we just talked about it. And I think those are the types of connections that we want to make with our clients because it shows that you care about them. You're not there to sell them. You're there to be an important part of their life in this arena.
0: Exactly. By the way, if you don't have a business coach, like we were talking about, Shep Black is one of Bob's coaches. John Shep Black's fantastic. I know him also personally and also worked with him. You know, my business coach is Coach Burt out of Nashville, the Greatness Factory. And less means more. Don't send them 9 million things of junk. Focus it in. Make the 25% of the stuff better than what you're doing.
1: Show them things of value.
0: Value, and just be there. And don't, it's not about you. Just learn, listen. We talked about using our ears and our mouth in proportion, and that's crazy. Before we get to, as we're coming to the end of the show, what questions? You've ran ultra marathons.
1: I have.
0: And you just got back from Park City. You were up in the mountains.
1: Well, that was a different thing.
0: But okay. But the bottom line is you've done these ultra marathons, and I'm like, God bless you. I'm never going to do them. My son ran one.
1: Okay.
0: I'm not sure he's ever going to do another. I think he said no. He did the Philly one.
1: Okay.
0: How do you translate some of that patience and determination and discipline that you into the real estate over 40 years?
1: Oh, it's a quick story. So a good friend of mine, actually the friend that we were in Park City with, and I were going to be going on an expedition in Central Asia, very high altitude, very tough conditions. So I thought, I got to get in better shape, or not got to, I want to. So I joined a group called Philly Fit, which was a half marathon training group. And so we started running, and I got friendly with these people, and that drifted into a group called Fast Tracks out of Valley Forge Park. It was originally an all-women's group. And I always thought, if I could run a marathon a year, that'd be great. These guys are running them all the time. So I ran one. Then I thought, okay, well, I'm pretty, good shape now. Why don't I just run another one in the fall? And then from that, it went to, well, if I'm trained up, why not do two in the spring, two in the fall? And what I found, Craig, is that it's the discipline of the consistency of the effort over time. Right now, it's dark when I go out to run, but it's a commitment I made to myself to be good at this process. The other key thing, I think, is I surrounded myself with people who were exceptional. And so the reason we get into the ultramarathons is we run a ton of marathons, and a good friend of mine started doing these longer races. And what happened is I was able to hang out with a group of people who performed at other levels. So I didn't know how good I was until I started hanging around people that were better than me. I've run through Death Valley twice now through this friend of mine. I was one of the rabbits in the group, but it's 135 miles through Death Valley in July over three mountain ranges.
0: Unbelievable.
1: And what happens is we don't know how good we can be until we start doing things and getting out of our comfortable areas in our lives, and you end up having phenomenal experiences. And so that's how I got it.
0: That is a key right there, right, in business, in everything. Put yourself in out of a comfort zone. Get curious, curious. Get noncommittal. Hey, Jesse Itzer, we've talked about it. You can't make it last longer.
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0: You can only make sure you didn't miss it. 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You have definitely not missed the experiences. You definitely haven't missed it in real estate. Bob, thank you for coming.
1: I really appreciate you inviting me today.
0: We'll do it again. And thank you.
1: My pleasure.
0: Have a great week, everybody. 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

0: good afternoon, everyone. It's a overcast Monday, but let's say we had a good weekend. Yes, the news was crazy. I have a packed show today, so you are going to want to listen. We have something for everyone, something for women, and something for men. What do I mean by that? Well, first of all, you're listening to Tell Me More with Carol Holloway right here at WWDB Studios on the radio at 860 AM. We are on the podcast live right now, and it will be up a little bit later today. Our first guest who will be joining us is a local arborist. Tyler Willis is here to join us to talk about lantern bugs, and this is live on Facebook as well as on the podcast. It'll also be up later on the whole podcast if you want to look at the whole thing. And we're also on Odyssey. You can reach out to me on Instagram and Facebook under Tell Me More with Carol Holloway. So real quick, let me tell you what's coming up in the show because I don't want you to miss anything. So for the women coming up in the second half of our show, we're actually talking about bras. Yeah, guys, you might want to listen to this too, right? It's really important for women, whether they've been through breast cancer or not, to know that they sometimes or most of the time, like 90% of the time probably, are in the wrong bra. So we want to discuss that with our guest. I also have an amazing group here to talk to us about prostate cancer and what advanced care practice looks like for everyone out there. We have Victoria Wong from Fox Chase Cancer Center and Timothy Weimer from New Jersey on urology. So men, you want to listen to this. It's very important to understand what is going on with prostate cancer and how much more common it is. And I'm going to give you some statistics on that. But I really want to start off our show with our guest. And I know Shane has set up some music for me over there to bring in our guest for the show.
1: And now it's time for What's Bugging You?
2: Finally, I'm a beautiful butterfly.
0: All right. What's bugging you? This is so important. I have a great guest here to spend about 20 minutes or so with us, maybe even a little bit more, to be able to talk about spotted lantern fly and the surge that we have in Greater Philadelphia, Central and South Jersey. The trees, I've cut down trees because of all of this. So Tyler, I don't want to wait. Let's bring you on right now. How are you?
3: Good afternoon, Carol. I'm doing very well. How are you?
0: I'm doing great. I was telling our listeners, you're live on Facebook right now, too, so you'll be able to pull that up and make sure you get links for all of that. This is so much fun.
3: I appreciate it. I appreciate it.
0: I was up in Peekskill, New York for the last week and up at Bear Mountain and was shocked when I climbed the tower that was like five stories high at the top of the mountain to see spotted lantern flies on the windows and on the ledges up there. So is that crazy or what?
3: Yeah, it's definitely a little bit crazy. We're certainly seeing a resurgence of them this particular growing season. And, you know, they'll get up to all those elevations. And we kind of have the epicenter, the pinnacle in the Northeast here of this, you know, this infestation.
0: So before we get started, what does an arborist do, Tyler?
3: So I'm an ISA certified arborist. I work for a company called Save-A-Tree. We work nationwide and are particularly in the Northeast here. I'm basically a tree doctor. So I go out and I meet with all types of different homeowner, and you know we take a walk around and review what's going on with the trees, the shrubs, the landscape, the lawn. And usually try and come up with a plan to proactively make the sort of the intersection between the people who live on the property and in the area and the trees work harmoniously and functionally, and focus on tree health and our interactions in that kind of degree. There's all kinds of different arborists though, but that's what I do.
0: So spotted lantern flies have reached their peak, overwhelming numbers across Greater Philadelphia, the Main Line, and South and Central Jersey. And while residents view the swarms as a background nuisance, you're here to warn us that the true threat is overhead. What does that mean?
3: So the true threat is overhead, meaning these things have incredible reproductive capabilities, and they also have hundreds of what we call hosts. So they'll eat everything, and they can eat almost anything in the landscape. The danger being overhead, meaning they fly and can transport themselves all over and then reproduce. And each individual one of them is capable of laying eggs, and then the problem compounds and gets worse and worse and worse.
0: So let's talk about this. I feel like lanternflies have gotten worse. I know that I had a tree of heaven outside my house a couple years ago. And it was so funny because this time of year, you would see me outside whacking and zapping them on the tree. My neighbors must have thought I was nuts because I couldn't stand them. So I know that they start out as these little baby things, which I seem to see these little baby insects crawling up and down my yucca plants and the wild raspberries, the wild berries outside. Is that something that the babies are prone to go to?
3: Yep. That's another problem with these things is that every different, called it, every different instar of their development, meaning as soon as they hatch and they turn into a little bug, and then they get bigger and then they get bigger and then they turn into that gross red thing with wings. Every one of those phases of its life have mouth parts and can eat and do eat whatever it is that they're on. The other thing that is an issue with this is there's a lack of what we call predator awareness, meaning the natural predators of the environment, since this is an invasive insect, it's come from overseas. It doesn't live here naturally.
0: China, right?
3: Right? Yeah.
0: They gave us so many gifts.
3: just a couple, right? But our predators here don't recognize it. They don't know what it smells like. They don't know that it's food yet, which is why we have these massive surges of spotted lanternfly.
0: So it's gotten to a peak. How long is it going to take for predators to see it? Because I had read a while ago, and we've talked about this on the show before, on my home improvement show, about spotted spotted lanternflies. I just call them bugs. And we showed pictures of what they look like on the tree, you know, their little sacks that look like little neatly lined graph paper rows of, you know, gray ash. But what do we do? When will the predators notice? Because we don't want to import the predators from China, because then we're just going to have more problems.
3: Definitely not. So they will eventually notice, we hope. It's going to take some time for that to occur, though. I can't say what that time frame is going to be. But there are ways that we can manage this in the meantime, if you want to talk about a couple of those.
0: Absolutely.
3: So first of all, if you see one, you want to kill it immediately on sight, whether it is the big bug that's flying around this time of year or the little guys that come out after the eggs hatch. Any one of those that you kill, you've eliminated that insect from laying eggs. And when you've eliminated one from laying eggs, you've effectively reduced the population going down the road. The egg masses that come out on the trees, those gray things, if you look at them close, they almost look like rows of parked cars, kind of the individual eggs.
0: Yeah.
3: Scrape those off the tree. Get a hose. Blast it off the tree with water. Anything we can do to reduce the eggs, reduce the population, is going to be benefit. And, of course, if you go to saveatree.com, that's SAVATREE.com, you can have a local arborist come for free and help you come up with a plan. Especially if you have a bad infestation of these things, we'll be able to work with you to develop solutions and help lick this issue.
0: Well, I love the fact that you said that they will come out for free, because people are financially strapped right now with where our economy is. First of all, listeners, let me tell you, I love the Penn State Extension. Love, love, love them. My ex-mother-in-law, who I called mom all my life, worked there for forever. She could identify anything. So you guys are absolutely amazing. But let's talk about the we can kill them. And I remember putting double stick tape around my trees, you know, trying to get them to stick to the trees and things like that. So how hard is it to eradicate them from your property. And even if you do, like I did by cutting down the tree of heaven, which they love, they're still around. So will they come back in force?
3: If you have a consultation with one of our arborists and you purchase the services required to take care of this and come up with that plan, that's going to include getting rid of the tree of heaven if you have one on your property, because every tree of heaven is required for their reproduction, and it'll be an epicenter of spotted lanternfly activity. From that point, we can treat the individual plants, and we can remove this issue from your property. There is a little bit of cost involved with that, but the consultation and the plan, will come out for free of charge for that part together.
0: Well, people appreciate that. What other species are high regional targets for these nasty, nasty but pretty bugs?
3: They tend to gravitate towards walnut trees. Walnut trees are very similar in appearance to the tree of heaven. A lot of people misidentify them a lot, and including the lanternflies themselves. Like, I've seen massive infestations on walnut trees. They also love to eat grapes. So if you have grapevines on your property, that will attract them. That seems to be one of their favorite foods. And that's the principal crop that's becoming an issue with these things.
0: Okay. What are river birches? I heard that they like river birches.
3: River birch is an ornamental tree. They're really cool. They're really pretty. I really love a river birch tree. They usually have three stems. They come up, they have lovely papery brown and white bark. And a lot of people seem to like to plant them close to their house. I see them as foundation planting trees all the time. Lanternflies will go on those guys just like they'll go on almost anything else. I see them a lot on maples as well. And I treat a lot of maple trees for spotted lanternflies here in Bucks County, Pennsylvania.
0: Willow trees, we lost a beautiful willow tree, weeping cherry tree we lost. I don't know if that was due to that, but we've lost a lot of trees here in the area because it does kill the tree too. Am I right?
3: It certainly can kill the trees. I mean, we've been dealing with a lot in just environmental changes, which is also responsible for the surges of spotted lanternflies. So we have years where they're really, really bad, and we have years where they're not quite so bad. This seems to be a year where they're getting worse. Well, there's periods of winter where it'll freeze and there'll be lots of snow and lots of heavy rain, and it'll knock the egg masses off and they'll die, and then we won't have so many. And then we go into years where it's a little milder, and then the eggs survive and overwinter, and then they hatch, and then there's a million of them, and then the population surges up again. I have seen a lot of trees in the Northeast this year themselves have a hard time with those weather conditions. So we had a bad cold snap in the beginning of the season where, a lot of orchards didn't even get apples, and that's not necessarily related to the lanternflies. It's related to the cold snap, where the trees would leaf out, and then it immediately froze, and the leaves fried, and the trees have to do something called reflushing, which means putting out another set of leaves. And it's all related to these environmental changes that we've been seeing over these past several years.
0: Tyler, are they still requesting people to call their local counties when they see like a tree infested with lanternflies?
3: Of that, I'm not 100% sure. I think that it's probably a good idea. Well, you mentioned Penn State's extension as a resource. That's a great resource that anybody can go on and get a lot of information from this. Again, saveatree.com has information on it as well. I'm not quite sure what the reporting and quarantine rules around this are at this particular moment in time, but those resources are where you would go to find that information quickly and easily.
0: Now, are they drawn to sunlight, or they don't care what the weather conditions are other than cold and snow?
3: They don't care what the weather conditions are. They'll rain, sun, shade, they'll go anywhere, these guys.
0: You're little nasty critters.
3: Nasty critters.
0: Yeah, I actually found the egg masses. I found them on the back of my bird feeders. Not my feeders, my bird houses. I mean, they just attach themselves to whatever they want.
3: Yeah, they'll make it. They'll put egg masses on your car. And you'll go on a road trip, and then they'll end up in other parts of the country, which is how they've spread in a lot of ways.
0: So besides scraping the egg masses off, can we spray them like with alcohol or insect repellent or anything of that sort?
3: I don't want to recommend spraying alcohol on a tree. You got to remember that a tree equivalent of veins and arteries is very close to the surface. That's something that your local certified arborist can make recommendations on.
0: Okay. But if you had mentioned scraping the masses off the tree, aren't we supposed to, help me out here, if we scrape them off, is that enough? Or are we supposed to scrape them off into a bag and destroy them? What do we do with them?
3: You scrape them off, you collect them into a bag, and then you can put alcohol in the bag and kill them. That's, or put them in a bag and then smash the bug so that the eggs don't get out and then exist and make a new spotted lanternfly that's going to reproduce and make more spotted lanternflies.
0: So when do we first start seeing these? I mean, for me, I think it's been at least, 5 to 10 years now they've been around?
3: Geez, yeah. I remember seeing them, seven, eight years ago they started, and then it's gotten worse and worse as time has gone on.
0: So to try to find predators, help our listeners out here, because they are such a nuisance. They're hot. I mean, we all thought they were pretty bugs. I remember when I saw a little polka dotted black and white, what I thought was a spider running across my deck. And I'm like, oh, look at this new little spider. I never saw this before. It wasn't until a year later that I realized that polka dotted, what I thought was a spider, was one of the stages of a spotted lanternfly. Yeah. Scary. Yeah,
3: they look like little spidery bugs in the beginning, and they're black and white, and then they turn black and red, and then they grow the wings. The predator things is something that's going to have to happen in nature. There's nothing we can really do to stimulate that along. And we have to. I mean, we're hopeful that that's going to occur. It just takes a long time.
0: So because you work with Save a Tree, you're obviously familiar with what insects and bugs and things, you know, like to bore into trees and things like that. So for, say, a bird, you say they don't recognize it. So what do? Accidentally eat one and go, oh, this is good, and tell the other birds? Like, help me out.
3: Something like that, yeah. When an animal figures out that something's edible, they'll recognize the odor of the prey animal. And once they recognize that odor as a food source, then we have a natural predator for the lanternfly. And the last thing we want to do is bring in a predator that from somewhere else that's then going to be invasive here, that we don't know what that's going to do. So for now, our best options are to kill them ourselves. And whether that is with a treatment program, with Save a Tree, or whether that's you taking the hose and blasting the eggs off and killing them yourselves. I don't recommend the tape thing, because anytime you wrap anything around a tree, that will create problems of its own. Like,
0: I know.
3: It's generally not great.
0: I mean, we had to take our tree of heaven down. We had to. It was such an infestation every year. I could kill, in a couple hours, I could kill hundreds. Hundreds.
3: I believe it. The tree of heaven, you shouldn't feel too bad about taking down, though. It is invasive itself. It's not an actual. It's a weed tree. It's an invasive tree. And every one of those that we take down and get out of here opens the environment up to native species being grown there. Replacing it yourself with a native species is always a beneficial thing to do, and your Save a Tree arborist can help you with that as well. Every tree of heaven we take out will reduce the population of lanternflies.
0: I love it. So we have to be proactive as homeowners. We have to call an arborist like yourself at Save a Tree. That's SAV, capital A, capital TREE, right?
3: Yes, SAVATREE. And you can just put .com on the back end of that. And there's a great tool on there. You put your zip code in and it'll connect you with the individual arborist who services your area. If you're in New Hope Doylestown, that's me. Everybody I work with here is terrific and knows what they're talking about. So you're in good hands nationwide.
0: So listeners, you might actually get to meet Tyler directly himself, which is great. That would be amazing. Tell our listeners, just so they understand what else an arborist does. Do you identify species of trees? You identify soil? Tell us what else you do.
3: We're tree doctors. So I can tell you what kind of trees you have. I can tell you what kind of problems your trees have. I can tell you what kind of problems your trees don't have. Okay. I like to walk around your property and view the property as a whole. It's a system that needs to serve your needs, and sometimes we need to serve the tree's needs. So the intersection of that is where I come in. There's a couple of different kinds of arborists. There's climbing arborists, there's consulting arborists. So the guys who come in and go up the tree to thin it out or prune it, or, you know, sometimes we have to take them down. Those are arborists too. But basically, we're your healthcare team for your trees, your shrubs, your lawn, anything like that on the property.
0: If a homeowner or even a renter or whatever has an infestation of spotted lantern flies on their tree, do you recommend cutting down the tree?
3: Absolutely not. Unless it's a tree of heaven. If it's a tree of heaven, we might be having a conversation about that. Okay. But generally, no, I'm definitely not going to prescribe a takedown just for lantern flies, as long as there's nothing else critically wrong with the tree.
0: Okay. So you could, and that's something else, listeners, that's something else that Tyler and his team can do. They can come and look at your property for you and tell you if your trees are in distress or anything like that. If we have some listeners that are saying, you know what, it's fall, I might want to get, you know, a rooted ball tree, I want to put something else on my property, is there anything specific that you would recommend that might be more resistant to spotted lantern flies?
3: Not off the top of my head, to be honest with you. They need so much stuff, Carol. I recommend that you consult with one of us, an arborist, to talk about putting the tree in. Because a lot of tree problems that I run into stem from improper planting, whether that was 75 years ago or 7 days ago. And we will be able to protect the tree from the lantern flies. Like, we can put a program together that's not only going to help the tree get a great start in life, get it planted properly, get it taken care of if any corrective pruning needs to be done, but we can also get a program together to protect it from things like spotted lantern flies and some other pests and diseases that may come along down the road.
0: Yep, I love it, like carpenter ants. I can give you a whole list. We spend a lot of time in our backyard and trying to repair it, as I'm sure a lot of people do. Tyler, I thank you so much for spending some time with us here at Tell Me More, telling our listeners more about it, and letting them know that it's no cost for them to get in touch with Save a Tree and have somebody come out and look at their property.
3: Yeah, absolutely. We love to do that. I do at least 5 a day.
0: I love it. 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S, capital S-A-V, capital A, capital T-R-E-E. Is it a .com or just put in Save a Tree and it'll bring us up?
3: .com, or you can just Google Save a Tree and we'll come right up.
0: I'm calling you. When we're done here, I'm calling you. I'm on your territory, though. I'm in Chester County. Darn it.
3: Gary's a great guy. He'll take good care of you down there in Chester County.
0: I love it. You know everybody by name. I thank you so much for joining us. We listeners, if you missed any part of this interview, the podcast will be up later today. It lives in infamy here at WWDB. So if you want to know more about this, or you just want to hear some of our talking points between Tyler and myself, feel free to go to the podcast later today or at any time. Tyler Willis, thank you so much. You're an awesome arborist. We appreciate you.
3: Thank you so much for having me on, Carol. I hope you have a great rest of your day.
0: And you too as well. Listeners, we're going to take a quick commercial break. And then, believe it or not, the next segment is for women. But men, you stay listening too, because we all care about bras, don't we? And then we're going to be talking about prostate cancer. You're listening to Tell Me More with Carol Holloway, and we will be right back.
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0: right. Hey, Tyler. I was just talking to Tyler. Shane, I just have to tell you, I got to see Dionne Warwick this weekend in concert up at the Peekskill Theater that's going undergoing a renovation. She was amazing. Do you know who she is?
1: Not off the top of my head.
0: Okay. Well, you would know her songs. Listeners, Dionne Warwick was amazing. She still has the pipes, but she used them, you know, only at certain times. I mean, so you would know her songs, I'm telling you. But she's up there. She's been singing for 66 years. She's an amazing song person. She was absolutely amazing. She came out in her slippers and her beautiful gown because she's getting frail. So I don't know how long she's going to be with us, but oh my goodness, if you have a chance to sing to see her, she's still good and she's got such a great sense of humor. So with that being said, like, hey, never met a girl. Guys, girls, listen, our body is always changing and bras should be keeping up with our bodies. Seriously. That means a professional fitting, which is the easiest way to make sure that we are comfortable, supported, and wearing the best bra for our body shape and needs. It's amazing. You know, guys don't have to deal with this. But for women, when we go through different stages of our life, our breasts change like considerably. They get big if we gain weight. They get small if we lose weight. If you go through breast cancer and have to have surgeries or anything like that, it completely changes your body. And it's really hard for women to know what is right. And honestly, I truly believe that tons of women are wearing the wrong bra. I know it without even guessing, talking to our next guest. And I will tell you, when you go through breast cancer, if you have any kind of surgery, if you have a mastectomy or a single or a double, or even if you have lumpectomies that they do on women, it changes your body. It changes how things fit. And nothing makes a woman feel better than knowing that they feel good when they put their clothes on. So joining us right now are Abby Hauer and I hope I said her name right, and Heather Quay. Abigail is from Wacol America. They make bras. They're really good. And Heather is a local store manager for Wacol. I want to find out where there's a store. So let's bring our guest on right now. I am so happy to welcome them here.
2: Hi, ladies. Welcome to the show. I am so happy that you are here. This is such an important topic for all the women out there and maybe others. Who knows?
3: Yes.
2: But fit for the cure. Tell our listeners first, and either one of you can take this question, what is it and why is it important?
3: So Fit for the Cure is a program actually that Wacol started with the Susan G. Komen Foundation, where we operate fit events across the country, where we have fit experts on site. For every fitting we do, $5 goes to the Komen Foundation for patient services. So it's just a fantastic program and events across the country that really help support a wonderful cause, but also promote the importance of being fit properly.
2: It is so important, and especially for women that have gone through breast cancer.
3: Yeah.
2: I'm one of those people that went through craziness, trying to get the right size, mm-hmm. trying to get everything. I'm familiar with Wacol. Mm-hmm. It's such a great company.
3: That.
4: Yeah.
2: Yes,
3: yeah.
2: Yes. So, Heather, tell us what happens during a Wacol fitting and what an expert does, like how do they help you discover what your right size is, especially for women because we have two different sizes most of the time.
4: Yeah, yes, and that is actually very true. But we have fit hundreds of women, so you are in great hands when you come in for a fit session with a Wacol expert. But we just, you know, provide a judgment-free zone. It's safe. We listen to you. We talk about your bra concerns currently. We get you fitted in the right size, have you try on different styles that are good for the shape and size of your breasts. And truly, it's pretty transformative for a lot of people. They instantly feel more comfortable, more supportive. We have encouraged them to try their top on when they're in the fitting room over their new size bra, and It looks amazing under their clothing. And it's very rewarding for us, too, to be able to size you and fit you properly because, you know, it is more than just a bra. It is about feeling good in what you're wearing and, you know, feeling confident.
2: Are people surprised when they get an actual true fitting, like how they've been wearing the wrong bra all this time?
4: You know, 8 out of 10 women are wearing the wrong bra size, and you are, that is absolutely what happens. I mean, we have had, you know, happy tears. We've been hugged. We've been, people are just so, yes, they're surprised by their size for sure. All the time, no matter if, you know, if it's a smaller band and a larger cup, a larger band and a smaller cup, people really, women are in the wrong size. So they are surprised.
3: I think the greatest compliment too is when you're in the fitting with a customer and she wants to wear the bra out of the fitting, then you know
2: Do you let us do that?
3: Well, yes, you make the purchase and then you, depending on the store. But yes, that is the ultimate compliment when we fit you.
4: And if you want to throw away your old bra while you're there, we will gladly hand you the trash can. So,
2: I'm going to guess that women buy more than one.
3: Yes, typically they do.
4: Yeah, it is actually recommended if you are buying a new bra, or let's say, you know, it is your first fitting and it's time for you to revamp your collection you already have, we do recommend buying 3 bras, you know, one to wear, one to rest, and one to wash. And that way you're rotating and getting a little more life out of all of your bras. So that's our recommendation. Mm-hmm.
2: So, Heather, I did not know that there were Walkhole stores.
4: Yeah.
2: You're a store manager. I'm shocked to hear that.
4: Yeah.
2: How do we find them?
4: Well, I'm actually at the King of Prussia location, which I feel is close to you.
2: Neighbors. They're local.
4: But you can go on to the Walkhole website or actually even our fitforthecure.com. If you would put in your zip code, you can find the store closest to you that, you know, is near you for a bra fitting whenever you'd like one, or also to see where a Fit for the Cure event would be in your closest to you.
2: Oh, you just told me something I didn't know, and I'm sure our listeners as well. This is big news for us women to get proper fitting. The bras are amazing, and like I know, listeners, I had one I wore to thread. But they're that amazing, and the fittings are absolutely wonderful.
4: Thank you.
2: So you talked about, Susan, Heather, this is for you. Mm-hmm. You talked about how Susan G. Coleman supports women and they donate $5. How can women get involved with this? Is it just by going to the store and getting a fitting and buying a bra, or are there other ways to get involved?
4: Yeah, if you go to fitforthecure.com, that's where you'll find more information. But when you come in while we're having one of the events and you get a complimentary bra fitting and then you purchase a full price Walkhole bra, Walkhole will donate $5 to Susan G. Komen, and that goes to patient care services. And we do donate 100% of the donations. I know that is a big question for a lot of people, but 100% of the donations go to patient care services for Susan G. Komen.
2: Awesome.
4: Yeah.
2: I used to do the 3-day breast cancer walk, 3-day 20 miles.
4: Yeah.
2: 60 miles.
4: Yeah.
2: So I know it well. Abby, why is Fit for the Cure such a great reason for us to take time for ourselves? I mean, I think I know the answer, but tell our listeners what you think.
3: Yeah, so Walkhole has partnered with the Komen Foundation for over 25 years, doing Fit for the Cure events across the country. And it's just an important time to take that time for yourself. As women, we often don't take that time for ourselves. So take the 15, 20 minutes, come in, be fit properly in the correct size and style for you, and take the time to really do that self-care while also supporting a fantastic cause like Susan G. Komen and the patient services that supports.
2: And listeners, you do not have to be a breast cancer survivor to go get a free fitting and buy a bra. This is for all women everywhere, every age, size, whatever. So I'm so glad that you ladies joined us this afternoon to tell us more. But what we really need to know is where we can go find more information.
3: So please go to fitforthecure.com, and you can actually look it up by zip code. You can filter down the stores that are all having Fit for the Cure events in your local area. You're able to actually click right on there, schedule an appointment so that you have an allotted time to be fit properly, and come in and see us, and we will get you taken care of with one of our great fit experts across the country.
2: And a quick question, you're having 400 events nationwide. What, is there a time frame for those events? I mean, I know people can come into the store anytime and get a fitting, but during this nationwide event, is there a time period?
3: So they start actually the end of September, run all the way through October. We have fitters across the country all the time. Specifically in your King of Prussia store, we have fitters there every day that they're open, but for these Fit for the Cure events, they run through October during the day.
2: Heather, since you're a store manager, I'm going to ask you this question too. Then somebody gets fitted and they're like, I feel really good. And then a week later, they're like, I don't know, this doesn't feel right to me. I'm uncomfortable. What should they do?
4: I mean, they can always reach out to us and give us a call. I do feel like most of the time when somebody is in a new size, typically they're probably in a smaller band size than they were before they came in, because a lot of people equate going up in the band size to comfort, and actually that's not always true. So I do think it is a little bit, got to give a little bit of time, wear it, move it, like do life with it. But you can always reach out to us. We can always get you refit and see if that is, you know, the correct size, or just talk about like what's not working for you. It could be a cup issue, but sometimes it does take a little bit. Like, this is a new bra. I've been wearing the same bra for the past 10 years. It's not going to feel the same as my comfy but not supportive and not right size bra. Just give that new bra a little bit of time. But you can always reach out to us and we can figure something out.
2: And you know what? One quick second. Band size is very important. Most people are smaller, like you said, than they feel. And they're so worried about the band size and the comfortableness and the overhang when you're a little. That's like all women. I don't care how skinny you are. You still can get some.
4: So true.
2: Do you take all that into consideration to make sure that they're feeling their best self?
4: 100%. We have the 5 points of fit that we'll go over in a fitting. You know, the band, the cup, where your breasts are sitting, the straps. And you get 80% of lift and support from your band. So your band does all the heavy lifting. It's not your straps. Your straps are just an anchor to hold the cup in place. So we need to make sure that your band is the right size. And that is kind of that. Yeah, that's like the anchor of the bra.
2: Awesome. I know I have to let you ladies go because every woman wants to know what's going on here. One more time, Abby, where can we go for more information?
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2: Thank you, ladies. Thank you. Appreciate your time. Thank you for having us.
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When you hear that music, you know it's time for Medical Minutes. And men, this is a segment that you don't want to miss. It's so important. Prostate cancer is one of the most common and deadliest cancers among American men, with more than 333,830 new cases expected just this year. And while breakthrough treatments are helping patients live longer, staying on therapy remains a critical factor in improving outcomes. It is the second leading cause of cancer death among U.S. men. That's pretty crazy. New cases estimated to be diagnosed in 2026, like crazy. This is nuts. The standard of care for treating metastatic prostate cancer has dramatically evolved over the past decade, with targeted therapies that are now available to extend survival and improve quality of life. And I will tell you, and I will discuss this with our experts, that you can survive prostate cancer. It is not necessarily a death sentence if you catch it in time. So we're going to be talking about APPs, advanced practice providers, including nurse practitioners and physician's assistants, that help patients navigate the complex treatment decisions and stay on track with the care that they need. And to support that work, Johnson & Johnson and the Advanced Practice Society for Hematology, known as HPSHO, created the Make It Happen campaign, which highlights APPs and their crucial role

0: Victoria and Timothy. I was telling my listeners a little bit about prostate cancer and that it is the second leading cause of cancer death among men, U.S. men. And those statistics are pretty astounding to me. So, Victoria, I'd like to start with you. September is Prostate Cancer Awareness Month. How do the APPs collaborate with oncologists when caring for prostate cancer patients?
1: Yeah. Thank you so much. We're very excited to partner up with Johnson & Johnson so that we can talk about how APPs are supporting patients and, you know, raising awareness about our roles. So a glimpse into my day-to-day is I work very closely with my physician and team to take clinical data and use that so that we can help navigate our patients through different treatment options and decisions. I've learned that it's really important for patients to not just know what treatment options are, but why. Why are we as healthcare providers recommending or choosing this for them? And we want to make sure that they feel comfortable and confident with their decision. And while they are on this journey, APP spend a lot of time educating patients and reviewing potential side effects and throughout their journeys, seeing them ordering labs, ordering testings, and making sure that they're not having any severe toxicities and helping manage through that.
0: Okay. Thank you, Victoria. Tim, thank you for waiting. I would like you to tell us more. You know, with 333,830 plus new prostate cancer cases estimated in the United States in 2026, what role do you play as a family nurse practitioner in early detection, patient education, or referral for advanced cases? I have so many questions.
2: Yeah, hi, thank you. You know, screening and early detection is critical, right? So I'm a family nurse practitioner, but I've been focused in on urology now for the last 20 years. Most of the time, you know, patients need, you know, come in with a, they come to the urology office basically for an elevated PSA level. So the first thing is make sure that we get our prostate specific antigen done, or what's called a PSA test. That is a simple blood test that you can get with your local labs, with your normal labs. So we want to make sure that when, you know, patients often will say, yeah, my doctor or my provider said all my labs are normal. Okay, what lab was it? So we want to make sure that their PSA was checked and that their PSA is in appropriate ranges. And if it's not, then they need to come in and see urology so they can get screened appropriately. And what that means is, you know, once we have an elevated PSA test, we want to know why. And that means, why is that number up? And then we have to do some different testing to look at possible reasons why, decide if they need additional image studies, or decide if they need a what's called a prostate biopsy, and then get a diagnosis for them why their PSA level was elevated. And then from there, we kind of move into the screening platform of, you know, if you do have prostate cancer, what degree is it? And then what kind of treatment does it need? And then what do you need to maintain to make sure that this disease is not something that's going to harm you or cause issues with your life?
0: Tim, I have a quick question for you, because I know so many people that have gone through prostate cancer. You said appropriate rate. What is the appropriate rate for prostate cancer? Or Victoria, either one.
2: What do you mean by appropriate rate, I guess?
0: Well, there's what you consider normal, and then you consider cancer. So there's a number.
2: Yeah, so the PSA value. So normal values are 0 to 4. So once that level gets above 4, you definitely want to start seeing urology. The other key indicator with that is how quickly it's rising. So like your prostate level could be 0.8, but then in a year, like let's say it's 2. Okay, that's an inappropriate jump for that year. And that's the early diagnosis stuff that we really want to find and look into. Mm-hmm. So we don't want to wait to say necessarily that it trends up to 4. We want to see how quickly it's getting to 4 and then kind of go from there.
0: Mm-hmm. So it's something for men that they should have a test regularly. Is there a certain age that men should start doing this, or just make it part of their normal yearly checkup?
2: So in general, it used to be considered like the age of 50 and above. They almost kind of put it with colonoscopies. Now we see it's a lot earlier than that. So if there's family history, we start to say at the age of 40. In general, by the age of 45, you want to have a PSA level done and get your baseline, because that's really the key, right? Like it's right. You want to know what your level is early before you have problems. So if you walk in and your PSA is already high, then something obviously has been going on. So you want to kind of establish that baseline, and importantly, watch that trend. You know, that trend is really the key to knowing what is going on with you and if there is a concern there.

0: You know, those jumps in numbers are, you know, kind of what's telling your body's telling us to check something.
1: Okay, I get that. Victoria, your passion for oncology started as a volunteer, a patient volunteer in hospice. Thank you for that work. How does that experience, how did it shape the way that you approach patient care for advanced prostate cancer patients, and especially when they're in hospice?
2: I'm very lucky that I did have that experience as a hospice volunteer, because it's taught me so much that I wouldn't have learned otherwise. I feel that there's a lot of things that, you know, people can learn from school and textbooks, but I really learned things like bedside manner and empathy throughout that. So when I was working with patients and their caregivers towards the end of their journey and speaking to them, I've learned that it really is important for them to feel like they've had some sort of control during their illness and feel like they've had a voice in their treatment decisions. Because of that, as a provider now, I do take that with me to every patient-centered approach and every interaction that I have with patients.
1: Thank you so much for what you both do. Tim, sometimes it's people are a little bit afraid of a nurse practitioner. You know, they think they don't know as much as the doctor does. So can you walk us through that role that you play as an advanced practice provider? And what does supporting patients look like day to day?
0: Yeah, I mean, that's still something, you know, I've been in this for about 20 years and it's still something we face. And you know, it's obviously up to the patient and how they feel and who they want to see when it comes to their care. But I think as patients see advanced practice providers, you know, they're very happy just because of how much time we take with them and how much we're able to kind of explain to them what they're going through. And, you know, we listen, you know, and that's just a key thing. We give them time and we listen, and patients really appreciate that. On a regular day-to-day basis, you know, in seeing patients, you know, it's more of walking them through what's going on with them, helping them to fully understand like why they're here, what's abnormal or what's changing, what do we need to check, and then, you know, ordering tests to get those things checked out, which either is blood test or image test, or, you know, setting up a prostate biopsy, and then, you know, kind of moving forward with, you know, if they do get diagnosed with prostate cancer, then, you know, helping them deal with that, giving them time to understand that process and explain their treatment options, and then helping them deal with anything that goes along with that. So a lot of it is, you know, they're going to have questions, they're going to deal with side effects, or they may. And then, you know, we want to just let patients know that we're that bridge. We're there for them to help them kind of understand and, you know, is this normal, not normal, and, you know, guide them along the way of their treatment journey.
1: And I've heard that before, that APPs seem to spend more time with the patient than the doctor actually does answering the question. So I appreciate that. I hope that helps some of our listeners. Victoria, why is it so critical that prostate cancer patients stay on track with their therapies? And at what point, because we're monitoring this, if men see their PSI going up, sometimes the doctors just monitor it for, you know, year to year, month, you know, every 6 months or so. At what point do we need more critical care?
2: Yeah, that's a good question. I think that everyone's case is so unique that there are sometimes different treatment options that one practitioner might recommend to a patient, but not recommend to another patient. So everyone is so different that it's so hard to compare apples to apples. But I will say that treatment adherence is very important. We do know that patients have the best possible outcomes if they stay on treatment. So as APPs, we're always addressing how do we make sure that patients stay on treatment? And it goes back to the whole patients need to feel comfortable being on treatment. They have to understand why they are taking something. They have to understand how to take it, you know, the different nuances between the different drugs. And we have to be able to have support and communication. So I always tell patients that if they have any questions about their treatment, please, please contact us directly. I'd rather them contact us than do something like go on the internet, because we want to make sure that they feel comfortable and understand exactly what is going on.
1: The internet is not the place, listeners, to go for your information. Timothy, we're running so quick on time here, but can you tell us why or what message you would want the broader healthcare community to understand about the APP role and the value of mentorship during this National APP Week of September?
0: Yeah, just, you know, we're here for you. You know, it is something that, you know, the advanced practice providers are our patient advocates. You know, we are here for you if you have questions or concerns. You know, we know that being diagnosed with prostate cancer, you almost go into, you know, some degree of shock when you get this diagnosis, and then the questions come. So, and that's where we are. We are that kind of that provider that will help you through this process and help you with your care and, you know, make sure that you're comfortable with your care and explain it to you simply so you understand it. You know, we don't want to be lost or confused about our care because it angers you and upsets you when you don't know what's going on. So getting that understanding and having someone just to talk to, just to be there for, is what APPs do.
1: And like breast cancer, you can recover from prostate cancer and go on with a perfectly normal life and not have it come back again, correct?
0: Absolutely.
1: Okay. We want our listeners to know that. Victoria, it's so important you mentioned that we should see the professionals, definitely not find your research online. So where should our listeners go for additional support or information?
2: Yeah, absolutely. I would encourage our listeners to go to appsmakeithappen.com. So that's APPs with an S, makeithappen.com. Here, you will be able to find a lot of different resources and education for everyone, not just providers, but also patients and caregivers and those who just want to learn more.
1: Victoria and Tim, I thank you so much for coming on board, telling us more about what we can do and being proactive. We really appreciate that, giving us a website that we can go to, letting us just have awareness to everything. So I thank you both for joining us this afternoon.
2: Thank you so much for the opportunity.
1: Absolutely. Thank you, Tim.
0: Thank you.
1: Bye.
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0: gentlemen around the Delaware Valley. Welcome to the Pro to Pro Hour here on WWDB Talk 860. We've got an awesome show. We're here with our host, Marla Vittorello. Hello, Marla.
1: Hello. How are you? That music never gets old, by the way. After all these years, Joe, that music is just, you know, it gets me. It's my sweet song.
0: And we can change. Listen, let's bring in Jeff Krawitz of Stark & Stark, who's an awesome dude and a great guest and a great attorney. Jeff, how are you, sir?
2: I am doing well, Joe Doc. Good to be back.
0: It's awesome to have you back. And you know, I can put together any interview I want, but it can go any different way. It's interesting, Marla, you mentioned the music. And Jeff, for some reason, when Marla said that, I thought, what would your walk-up music be? Okay. Because it's Eagles and Phillies time, right?
2: Oh man.
1: Should ask everybody, like, what is your walk-up? Like, not even for sports, like when you're walking into the courtroom, like, what do you hear?
0: I'm gonna go
2: with Enter Sandman.
1: Ha! I was thinking Thunderstruck.
2: Or Thunder, there you go.
1: Cowboys.
0: I was going to say Thunderstruck.
1: You were?
0: Yeah, I was. And both of them, guys, I got the third one, though. There's a third one that would take it to the same level. You got another thing coming.
1: There you go. I had you down for a dance track.
0: I'm like,
1: that's it. You know? Another one bites the dust. That's what should happen next. Because you know he's going to go in the courtroom and clear it all out.
0: Well, and we're gonna talk about that. But Enter Sandman, that's the Virginia Tech song that
2: I'm a Penn State fan, so that's kind of weird. The Virginia Tech song.
0: Yeah, I know.
1: But Joe, I don't know if you know, but the Dallas Cowgirl cheerleaders do their hallmark routine to Thunderstruck. It's like the one routine that they do. They repeatedly perform this every single game. It's like their hallmark, but it is a good one.
0: Well, it is a good one. And I'll tell you both. Jeff, are you a rock guy? What kind of music? Are you a rock guy?
2: I'm a little bit of everything. Rock, for sure, but I like good dance music. I like some country. I even like some classical and oldies, for sure.
0: And so one of the great videos of all time in a live sense is AC/DC Live at River Plate. Remember that, get it on, go to YouTube, but I'll tell you why. Because they play Thunderstruck, mm-hmm. and that, now it's in Mexico or wherever River Plate is, but I don't know what the LNI regulations are there or the code, but when you see that stadium, if you look at remakes and YouTube, I love live music most of the time more than obviously. I mean, I apologize, the original more than I do live. But you listen to that and do yourself a favor. It is sick. But the code in that stadium, mother of God, somebody was breaking some rules. So we're going to have an awesome show. We're going to talk some law and obviously medicine and all that stuff. But first, I want everybody, you guys, to introduce yourself, and then we're going to talk a little Eagles football because, and it's a great time of the year with the Phillies and the Eagles. Hopefully, Jeff, you and I have talked a lot about, you know, when I think one time we did a show and it was 10 minutes left when we got done talking about the Phillies and the Eagles. And it's also a little nerve wracking. But Marla, first, remind our listeners about our host with the most.
1: Yeah, well, thank you for that wonderful introduction. I'm Marla Vittorello. I'm one of the partners at Synergy Pharmacy out in Bridgeport. We do primarily workers' comp and auto in Pennsylvania, New Jersey, Delaware, New York. So, you know, more of the regional states in our region. But we are licensed in many states, about 30 we're up to now. So we can ship in any of those 30 states. The whole thing with our pharmacy is we really want to take the legwork off of your law firm as well as the patient to get their medications in a timely manner so that they could get back and recover from their injury with no out-of-pocket costs. So everything gets shipped directly to the house, easy peasy, and we're proud to do that for them.
0: Fantastic. And Jeff, if you will, sir, a little bit about yourself, your pathway into practice.
2: Absolutely. Thank you for having me. I am, I have now entered into my 40th year of practice. I am a shareholder at Stark & Stark. We are a regional firm with 7 offices, New Jersey, Pennsylvania, and in New York. 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We're from Bridgeton to Edison, I will call it, Hamilton, Marlton, with Hamilton being our main office there. So, I am the chair of the medical malpractice group in the firm, and also handle product liability matters as well. So
0: you talk, we're going to get into to breaking down with the firm and all, but the resources and all those things you guys have to represent your clients. And that's all great stuff. But we're going to start off, with our normal conversation at this time of year. Cause I think Jeff, the last time you were on was October of 24, I think. And it was a similar conversation. But, and Mar, I know this is part of your life, your everyday life. Here we are, we're going to talk NFL first. Any first impressions, on our birds after the first 2 games? And let's be real, this is really our starters, since and around the NFL preseason, these guys have not, touched the field, but still that's the same with everybody. Mar, if you wouldn't mind, I'd like to ask Jeff first and then get you.
2: I'd love to jump in. Let's talk birds. Let's go birds first.
1: Go birds.
2: Look, first of all, let's welcome back the Stanford Cardinal back in the lineup. Oh, he's going to the practice squad. No, he'll be active and he'll be playing Monday night. Love Zach Ertz. In town. He'll be out there. He'll be playing. Look. I hope all our tight ends are healthy and come back, but nothing like having Zach Ertz back. And listen, the guy's had like 7 fumbles in 12 years and maybe lost 4 of them. So the guy catches the ball, holds the ball, moves it down the field for us. So season, look, it's the way I see it. These guys, most of the starters don't do a lot in the preseason as far as the live games. So week 1 through 3, that's their warm up. And look, close games, that's why they play the games. The league's tough. There's talent all over, but man, they look good. They look sharp. You're going to, I think everything will gel. Give it time.
0: Well, and I'll tell you, Mar, do you want to jump on that?
1: I mean, my whole thing is like, do we need the cliffhangers? Do we really need to go down to the last 9 seconds? Like, with the talent that's on this team, how do we get to the point? And I got to be honest with you, like, I always watch the game at home. I do. I just enjoy being home, and I do go to the game. I go to some tailgates. We're very active with the NFL alumni. I don't know if we mentioned, but I'm on the board for the NFL alumni and have been there for several years. So we do a lot of things revolving around the games. But I like to stay at home and watch the game. This time I went out. I did. I went out to Las Galas and I watched the game, which doesn't really have like a big game watching crowd. And the energy just isn't there. So we're just casually, my cousin and I, just eating and just kind of watching the game. I'm like, oh, we got this one in a bag, but it wasn't. Like, why wasn't it? And, to get down to the last 9 seconds, and it was really funny. I just got to tell you this. One side of the bar had the Eagles game and the other side had the Eagles game, but one was a delay. So half of the restaurant was like cheering before it actually happened when we saw it. So we knew we won at that point.
2: Darn, I have that at home and it ruins it for me. Why do I always have the slow TV?
1: Yeah, yeah, you can't have the kitchen. I have a kitchen TV and a family room TV, and we go through the same thing. My son's like an animal in the kitchen, and then I'm in the family room. I'm going, what happened? And then I hear him scream. I'm like, okay. So now
0: okay. By the way, last week we went, so we have a little tradition that we just started a couple years ago. My wife and I, we go to my one of my closest friends' houses and we watch the game. And, you know, it started a couple years ago. And the year they won the Super Bowl, and we continued it, but we mostly like to watch, you know, games at home. Last week we went to her friends, and on that topic, my wife's friend has two TVs. Mm-hmm. The comfortable area in the living room with the big couch and all that, which was empty, and I was on, has a delay on it. You could hear everything going on in the kitchen with her TV. And I had to get up and watch.
2: Spoiler.
0: Because I knew what was going on.
1: And
0: I was like going in. And there was a lot of people in there. But
1: the worst is the screaming too. You know, you see, like they're like stuck in the air, just about like, is he going to score or not? But, you know, that's the downfall of the streaming. And then, I mean, I could open up a whole nother conversation on Comcast and streaming and all the other stuff, but we'll avoid that topic, right?
0: Well, I'll tell you, Marge, by the way, if we did the show on Jeff on just what happens at the games, okay?
1: Oh, that's a whole nother show.
0: Marge spent 5 years looking the other way in the, could you imagine? Mm-hmm. Looking, I mean, I literally, you know, I've gone to a decent amount of games, but I can tell
1: us, by the way, but it's counting 6 years, by the way,
0: six. But my point is, I've been to a number of, I could write a book on one game of the insanity that happened. I couldn't imagine with our fandom and all that, you know, we could do so many shows on just the show, just what happens when you're looking the other way. At us in the stands, right? And so
1: I'll tell you, you could really, it's like people watching. Yeah. When I was a cheerleader, you know, I was a cheerleader for 6 years. And sometimes you do have time to look in the crowd and just observe the crowd. And one thing about Philadelphia fans, there's just such an energy. It doesn't matter like who you are, what you look like, what you do, but it's like you can really see some really interesting people watching.
2: Come on. Uh-oh. Don't we love the home games in it was a home game in Nashville last week.
0: Oh, right. Yeah.
1: I know. They're in the crowd. It was green and white.
2: It was crazy.
0: Jeff, by the way, my friends that I watched the game with, my wife and I, they were at the game in Tennessee. Now, I just want to touch on that game. Did anybody see the temperature on that turf at one point? Before the game started, it was 133. Then it went to 157. It's like doing a damn game.
1: Wow.
0: On a frying pan.
2: Melting cleats. How about that? It was insane. I don't know how they.
1: I didn't hear that.
2: Brutal for them. Yeah. 157. They were pouring cold water on the cleats to keep them from melting.
1: Wow. Yeah. Feel like at that point, you know, the authorities have to come in and just be like, I know how much money is riding on these games and the execution of these games, and it'll never happen. But I remember being out there for 4 hours dancing, and we were just wiped. Like these players, like it becomes almost like a medical issue. And, you know, we could actually even segue into your area of work because, you know, there's
0: not yet.
1: There's a danger in that. There's a danger in that. The heat exhaustion, the size of these players. The player now is different than they were 30 years ago, right? Yeah. So there's a lot more supplements that are involved, stimulants that are involved.
0: I mean, look, the size of those guys. An NFL different. Linebacker, 6'3", 250, running a 40 and 4'6".
1: Yeah.
0: I mean, how it's do you survive big. That? And Mar, I'm going to answer for Jeff. Good point. We'll get to that in a minute.
1: But think about that though. Like that's, and I'm amazed by that because these guys have equipment on that you have, they're overheated. They're at high risk for heat stroke, head injury. You know, I mean, there's so many things and I know a lot of the former players and a lot of them deal with seizure disorder, they deal with chronic migraines, they're on medications that, you know, alter how they feel on a daily. And these guys are like only in their 50s and 60s, you know, and it's a sad thing. But I obviously, when they sign on that big deal, they know what they're getting into and nothing will hold them back. But, you know, at what point do you think that the authorities, Roger Goodell or whoever else is making these, he's probably not even making the decision, but whether or not a game goes forward or not. What do you think? Did I just spoil that conversation?
2: No, well, yeah. We're getting all juiced up about how they were playing, and now we're like,
0: let me segue that because I got a good one. Jeff, you jumped, and this is really a big part of that. It is, but it's you mentioned, and I think both of you are talking about the preseason and all that stuff, and Jeff is talking about the first 3 weeks. Our defensive linemen, you're so 100% right. They're gassed major league. It doesn't even, like, Carter and Davis, like, literally, they're not even going to reach their stride from not playing in the preseason till now. I wonder what that crazy heat and stuff Mar's talking about, because this is our preseason, right? And, you know, like, these guys are loads, like, massive dudes, and you can see how gassed they are. They don't even look like, you know, like they won't even resemble themselves in 2 weeks. Right. But it is amazing that, you know, especially at the beginning, at 157 damn degrees.
1: Yeah.
0: I mean, who's putting their hand on the turf?
1: It was 105, wasn't it? Like the actual temperature?
0: The actual temperature, but 157 on the turf.
1: It's crazy.
0: But what is that liability, though, Jeff? That's crazy.
2: I probably not. We weren't going to get into that. Who knows? Those guys know they're going out there. They know they're going into it's frankly somewhat dangerous situation, not just because of the heat, but then the and what that does to their equipment and what that does to their whole body. It's a drain. Yeah. But thank God they don't play games like that. There's not too many games that you play in those conditions. I don't know. Is that better than the, or worse than, you know, when they're out there, when the wind chill is minus 20, you know, in a Green Bay game or something?
1: I'm always like really conscious of like environmental toxins. And I can't imagine heating up a turf made with chemicals and all types of stuff too, that they're, cause the heat, like they're probably inhaling or being exposed to different things on the field like that, you know, but, you know, I don't, God bless them and that there's not more injuries than you think on games like that. But on the contrary, the freezing winter is not any more pleasurable than that. So
2: yeah.
1: Well, I sometimes think that's worse. I mean, I remember being on the field and a lot of the girls, they were reacting to the cold, like their lips were blowing up and like they were getting hives, like from the hypothermia. And people, their fingertips were discolored. And it's just, you know, you'd think that we were so pumped and we were able to work through it. But, you know, there was one really cold game. It was a Monday Night Football, one of the 90s, 98 or 99. And it was freezing. It was frigid. And we just were not dressed enough. You know, you have to wear two-piece dancewear. And then you come in, you warm up, you put a jacket on, but your body just never recovers. It's just, you're cold. It is cold.
0: Now, let me ask you, I want to talk. So when we talk about, obviously we've had a couple of close games, but, and we're kind of talking, we can segue good on this. I mean, there's been some injuries around the NFL, and I'll tell you, you know, the quarterbacks for the Giants and Washington. Now, we never really had a lot of love lost there, but damn, they just lost Jackson Dart, who's their entire future. Okay. Last year, it was a kid, Scataboo, who's the only guy I ever saw get a standing ovation when he got caught from another team that got carried off the field, you know, at the link. And now the kid from Washington. Okay. Yeah. Do you see that injury, Jeff? Did you see that? His arm?
2: Yeah. Total dislocation of the elbow again. Yeah. It was clear. I mean, the elbow joint just shouldn't, you know, allow your bone to move to where it moved. And it's a shame. I always say, I don't care. Yeah. Like you say, Joe, we're like, oh, Dallas, you know, Dallas, we can't stand. And the Giants, and it's everybody, you know, is our arch enemy in the NFC East. However, you don't want to see talent like that go down. To me, yeah, it's just kind of, it's a shame because these guys are so talented and so good. But I, you know, and now
1: normal people, don't like to see that. You know, there's some crazy people.
2: People get hurt. Yeah, there's. But you know, look, it's a shame because I think, you know, it'll be determined. But if they need surgery, they're both gone for the season.
0: Yeah. And the NFC East has been, you like to see the East, because you saw what happened when Daniels went down. That was the end of that game with Dallas.
2: Yeah.
0: Like, in other words, soon, or was it the, yeah, I was that, and the Giants. Is that, I mean, in other words, soon as he went down. So it's a shame that, you know, obviously that and they're young guys and you wish them well. I'm not real impressed with Mekhi Lemon right now. I mean, I don't. Did he make a catch last week?
2: Don't think so.
0: I mean, that's what I'm saying. Like, we lose AJ Brown, of course, and we got a first round draft choice. And I know Mike Quick's first year, by the way, was not a good one. And then he became Mike Quick. So we'll see what happens.
2: We'll see. Time. Give him time.
0: Before we go, before we leave that conversation, any thoughts on the Phillies, Jeff?
2: Oh, Red October. My thought on the Phillies is, look, I am a diehard Phillies fan, always been. Want to see them do well in the playoffs. First of all, get to the playoffs. We're hoping things are looking a little more positive after last night. And then they can clinch tonight, potentially, if they do what they have to do and the Diamondbacks get taken down. However, is the inconsistency going to go away starting next week?
0: Well, I'll tell you, I was watching last night, and one of the things is, and there's a stat in baseball that I don't think is a stat. And which is weird is that now when I watch the damn games and I read the paper, I don't understand half these OPSs and all this ridiculous stuff. You could go to the stadium and see, it used to be batting average, maybe slugging percentage, hits, home runs, RBIs, right? That's all I want, right?
2: Right.
0: They got these crazy stats. But one they don't have is the batting averages when you're down three runs, two runs, and one run compared to when you're winning, right? And so, obviously, your pitch is important. If they're not doing well, it hurts the hitting. But one of the issues is our first three batters, which would obviously Schwarber, Trey Turner, and Harper. I mean, they, you know, we live and die with the home run, including Trey, because he looks like he's, but the point is, they got to get on their horses, bro. Like, in other words, yeah, if they don't stay consistent, we don't got a shot.
2: Well, they got to be consistent. And, you know, I don't know how to, our pitching's been terrific. If you really look at the, and especially the last 30 days and or so, pitching's been great. I'm going to show you I'm a math genius here. Everybody's going to recognize this.
0: Let's do it.
2: You can't win with zero. We know that, right?
0: Yeah.
2: It's hard to win with only
0: one. Hold on, let me get that on calculator. Go ahead.
2: And it's hard to win with one. So, look, you got to do what you did last night. You need to score 5-6 runs and, you know, to give yourself a shot. But the inconsistency, particularly out of the bullpen, has been disappointing. Yeah. And that's what worries me, especially in a short series, which we're going to be in, right, as a wild card. You're going to be in that short series, and I don't know. Just
0: and we're not, terrible. And it looks like we're not going to be the home. We won't have a home.
2: No, field. It looks like we're on the road.
0: And by the way, they play three in a row there. They ain't coming back.
2: Right.
0: So it's a different ball game. So all right, we've had our sports conversation.
2: Love the sports conversation.
0: Oh yeah,
2: thank you.
0: I want to thank everybody for listening. We'll talk to you later.
1: Phillies get more slack because they have a bigger game schedule than the Eagles. The Eagles, they have like no room for error here.
2: Yeah,
0: well, it's true. Right? You can look at that either way, 100%. But, you know, like we've talked about the monsters that are in the NFL and the speed and all that. You push that one more game and you're going to have to get a practice reserve squad of 20 people.
1: Yeah.
0: So they each have their own thing. But I get your point. Although the Phillies are playing 162. I mean, the major league, 162 damn games.
1: I know.
2: Long season.
0: It's long.
1: On a smaller scale, my son played like 97 games, and he's in travel ball.
0: Are you kidding me?
1: Oh, yeah. It's ridiculous. It's insane. Like, you should see now, he's a junior in high school. He has this whole thing on perfect game where every time he has a game, like, it enters all his stats. You know, the bat swinging, the velocity, there's like all this slang that he knows like the back of his hand, because that's where all the college recruiters, they start like in the beginning of the end of their sophomore year. So he's already getting like invited, you know, invites to showcases and stuff like that. It's crazy. It's crazy.
2: So Joe, one more thing. I got to get it in. Congratulations to those Reading Phillies, you know, for winning the Eastern League Championship.
0: I did not know that. That's awesome.
2: It's been like 30 years, I think, since they won it. So good for the Phillies farm system and the Reading Phillies.
0: I'll tell you one thing. I don't know where McFarland came from, but, man, mother of God. This is now, I'm going to quiz Marla on this. I'm just kidding.
1: You know, I need to prep my baseball stats.
0: That's all right. I'm surprising you. I get it. But but this kid McFarland throwing 102 miles an hour got him out of our farm system. There's only a couple of us that can do that, Jeff. I'm not going to brag. That's not important right now. But
1: Jeff,
0: that kid.
1: Did I play? Not you. I know what you did in your whole life.
0: Let me get you what you did in your whole life.
1: Jeff, did you play ball?
2: younger. Not a ton, but yeah, a little bit.
0: Okay. Well, let me tell you something. When it comes to the fans, and that's us, we never retire. Players can go to other places. Coaches can go there. On the other hand, I did play a little ball. Let me get some videos. I'll be right back. I'm just kidding. But so having said that, obviously, want to talk a little law and a little legal medical. Jeff, you would, and we had talked about this before at Stark and Stark. Your role has been, you know, you we had talked about before. You're now seeing overseeing the medical malpractice department. When exactly did that come to fruition?
2: When I took over that position. So 2015 or 16, something like that.
0: And when you're talking about the, because you handle, complex litigation, with complex injury matters. Yes. And we've talked a lot about, different areas of law. When you look at Stark and Stark, and I know there's a lot of different areas of personal injury, but I want to kind of give our listeners, obviously motor vehicle and slip and fall and medical malpractice. But what covers the main areas of if somebody gets injured that Stark and Stark would be the firm they call?
2: Well, listen, when we do, we cover, we have close to 100 attorneys. We have, several hundred, total people that are working for our clients and we're, and we handle, like you said, it could be motor vehicle collisions, commercial transportation collisions with commercial trucks, motorcycles, slip and falls, what we call premises liability cases, which could involve unfortunately, at times, things falling off the shelves at these large box stores. There's an array of events that can occur that cause injury. We handle all of them. We have, again, we're covering both states. We're regional. We handle everything from the beginning. A client comes to us and said, this happened to me, whether it be medical or whether it be one of these other personal injury claims. We, from the beginning, our staff takes over and literally guides the clients through everything from the time through their medical treatment, helping them gather the records, helping them, put together a claim to present to the insurance company or insurance companies, to ultimately putting together packages and materials and presenting it and seeing if we can resolve their matter, analyzing all the liability issues, securing experts, hiring experts to analyze all the issues, and if necessary, filing suit and litigating the case and fighting for the result that we think our client is, you know, entitled to get. And again, workers' comp, we handle workers' comp injuries. You know, people get hurt at their job. Sometimes that's pure, you know, nobody else is at fault. Sometimes people get hurt at work and there's a product involved. Then I get involved in a product liability claim. Something malfunctioned, something failed. It could be a lift, it could be a saw, it could be a power tool. So we really do it all. We have one of my partners, handles the lithium battery litigation. These batteries that, you know, overheat and explode. They caused fires in homes. People have been burned as a result of these fires in homes, or burned because the device has exploded on their person. So we really handle the full gamut of personal injury litigation.
0: Mara, you want to jump in there?
1: Yeah, I mean, you said it very explicit in the sense that, there's so many moving parts to the case that you guys have to tie up from the beginning to the end. And I was going to ask you about your team. Like, how does your firm work? Do you guys have paralegals and secretaries for one attorney? Or is it, how does that, do you handle a lot of the stuff on your own? Or you just kind of, you manage the team that pulls it all together too?
2: Yeah, so we're different groups, and different groups handle different. There are some groups that are very specialized. Half the firm is also commercial and corporate law. So we support all kinds of businesses for corporate work, for commercial real estate. So there's that, part of the firm. On the personal injury side, there are different groups. Each group may have a special, my group, the medical malpractice group. We, handle all those cases and the PA nursing home claims. We have another group that handles nothing but New Jersey nursing home claims. We have attorneys in our group. We have multiple paralegals, and we have multiple legal secretaries, and we have two nurses. One nurse focuses on getting all the information and helping us gather all the information initially and analyzing the information as it comes in. We have another nurse who's a critical care nurse and spent time working not only hospital-based, but spent time with the Joint Commission, which is the commission that audits and credentials hospitals and health systems for mm-hmm. certain treatment. So she's part of our team, part of the firm. But it takes a whole team, a large team of professionals. But every group has their own paralegals and own secretaries, and the lawyers share. We all share those, that team.
1: Oh, that's cool.
0: And yeah. Mar, you're a registered nurse as well.
1: I am. Yeah. So I was a nurse before I got into medical legal pharmaceutical sales. So, that's kind of where my background is. So it's a very interesting field to do case review and analytics and things like that. So
0: what's interesting is you're in a legal field, the importance of knowing the medicine and the resources. The first thing I think of is the importance when you have teams and a firm that is that well established across the board. People may not, like when you're picking a firm to represent you for something that is an impact potentially for the rest of your life, in some cases worse, but something that's life altering. You need a firm that has the experience. Obviously, we're talking about the experience, but also the resources to be able to provide, because you're going up against insurance companies that are unlimited, and also, if people try to do it themselves, I mean, it's a futile situation. Talk about the importance of resources, particularly when people are looking for somebody to represent them in a life-altering situation like this.
2: Yeah. So the, you know, resources can be, there's a couple, you can talk about the resources about the number of people and the team that we have assembled, at least, you know, for my practice and the group I oversee. When it comes, there are a lot of firms who ask us or refer us cases because these are expensive cases. These are what I call long track expensive cases, because in the medical world, and you are going up against insurance companies, or you're going up against oftentimes $1 billion or multi-billion-dollar health systems, and, you know, and they have good lawyers, and you have to be ready to, you know, present the case and be compelling, obviously, if the case is going to successfully resolve or you have to go to trial and, you know, you want to win that case. But it's expensive. A lot of these cases require multiple experts in different fields of specialties. And firms ask us because they don't have the resources to retain all of those experts. And we do. And so we don't, we turn over every stone. And so if we need 5 experts or 6 experts or whatever it is, we have them on board. We incur that cost, that the clients don't have to lay out any money for that. We get all the experts, we get them on board. They work with us throughout the case. We go to a lot of the major teaching institutions around the country. We don't stay in this area. We have experts from all over the country, coast to coast.
0: And one of the things we've talked a lot about is communications. And Mar, if you would, because when you have a team, Jeff, with that many professionals and skilled, you know, and working on something, obviously, along with the communication with the client, which is so important. Okay, especially with an individual. First of all, I want to jump on something here, because somebody who's listening to this may not know. They may be sitting here thinking, I could never afford them. It's ridiculous, but that's not the case, right?
2: Correct. The cases are handled on contingency basis. There is no fee unless there is a recovery. The fee agreements vary from, you know, New Jersey to Pennsylvania, we'll use as the examples. There are different types of arrangements. By state law, that is, it's not our decision, but correct. They're not paying us hourly. They don't have to pay any retainer fees for these cases. We work on them. We do what we need to do. We get paid if there's a recovery, and we get paid. And even if we investigate, there are a lot of cases. People come to us, and we have to investigate them and make sure they're a case. And so people should know if they think they have a case. Maybe it is, maybe it isn't. We'll investigate it, and it doesn't cost them for the investigation. We pay for the investigation. We do what we need to do. And if it turns out not to be a case, we thank you. It was an honor to be able to investigate it, but we can't do anything here. But they're not out of pocket a dime. That is on us. That's part of our effort.
1: Jeff, what was your most memorable case? Like, what is a case that like really stands out to you, and what were those successes?
2: There's a lot. I will say to you, if I could categorize them, I do a lot of work on cancer cases mm-hmm. where there's been a delay in diagnosis or a failure to diagnose cancer. And I couldn't even tell you how many of those clients I got to know, sat with them in their living room, sat with them at their kitchen table, talked to them about the case from the beginning and developed a relationship with them, having some sense that by the time this case wraps up, they're not going to be here anymore. Mm-hmm. They have a dire terminal illness, and those are it's a great question, Marla, but I could think of a ton of them where I got to know people and became friends with them and would spend time talking on the phone or in person with them. And I watched them deteriorate. And, they would say to me, when they knew they were getting close to the end, I can think of many of them who said to me, whatever you do, I want you to see this through for me and my family. And I want you to make sure that they're taken care of. And I we would put them, we would do video, let them just talk about their lives, and talk about their loved ones and what they did and what they're going to miss. And it is not only, it's heart-wrenching, but but having those people say thank you, and I'm, you know, sorry I can't see this through, and but do me a favor, see it through. So if you'll allow me that, just to say, those are my most memorable.
1: Wow.
2: Those, yeah. All those people.
0: I'm shaking right now.
1: Yeah. Like, it's and, upsetting.
2: You know,
1: yeah,
2: it's
1: you don't think of it that way. Like, you know, when you think of Med Mal, very often you think of someone who, you know, obviously cancer is more terminal in those cases, but there's other disabilities now that people have to live with for the rest of their life because they lost their window of, sure, you know, of what a healthcare facility or practitioner should have or could have done for them.
2: Sure. And I will tell you, one of my, you know, there, I do have clients, and I have some other memorable cases where people were catastrophically injured, and to be able to get them the recovery in, you know, and to get them the money they need so that, yeah, they have to worry about nothing, everything they need going forward.
1: Yeah.
2: Living expense, medicine, home care, transportation is paid for and then, yeah, some, and is money available to them through annuities or trusts that we've set up for them. That also is, you know, just, you know, rewarding.
0: You know, it's, I'm sorry, Mark, go ahead. Go ahead, Mark.
1: Yeah, no, I mean, it's, Joe, I feel the same way. I mean, you know, to hear you talk about it like that, Jeff, it does impact. And now I have a vision of more of what you

0: you are to be able to work through all of that.
1: And Mar, I want to jump in there too.
0: Yeah.
1: I will say that it's almost brought tears to my eyes because, first of all, Jeff, you're such a warm person, number one. Mm-hmm. And I can, you know, and but that's so important because people, we can sit here and Mar, we're, you know, we're going to talk about, you know, some related things, but this is a people business as well as a great attorney business. Okay. And that scenario could happen to every one of us.
0: Yeah.
1: And what a family member in a misdiagnosed type case.
0: Yeah.
1: And we can sit here and say a lot of things, you know, in regard, but you're talk about like, how do you, in a sense, when you know that, when that dawns on you, that you, because medical malpractice cases do take time and resources. And it's the reason why, and I've said this many times, Marla and I on broadcasts, where you'll have great attorneys and boutique firms who on their website, it'll say MedMal, but they don't really do MedMal. They'll refer it out to somebody like yourself.
0: Yeah.
1: And the reason why not every attorney does MedMal or every firm is because it is a resource intensive situation and it lasts long. Okay. Yeah. Personally, when you're having that experience, okay, and maybe it's the first, how important is the first meeting? You know, when you're sitting down with them, when you're reading the situation, and you know, and because there's a, you know, there's a standard of care, you know, like in other words, like you said, you may investigate a situation and put tens of thousands of dollars in and find out that it's not a case because there's a lot of, they don't just let anybody file a MedMal case.
2: Correct. And it's hard. It's a really hard, complex area of the law because not every, look, people come to us all the time and say, oh, this is what happened and the doctor made a mistake. Not every mistake is malpractice or negligence or what we say, a deviation from the standard of care. And there are times where we get into a case and then along the way, you learn of other facts. You learn of other things that kind of change that, not kind of, they do change the calculus of a case. You can't help it. That's the fact. And that is a fact of this practice and practicing in, you know, a complex area of the law. But from the beginning, we have to lay out, look, these are long track cases. These take a long time. They're expensive. And, we may find out things that change our thought process because again, I will never, ever stand up in a courtroom and say that a doctor is bad. As far as when I say bad, bad person, bad, you know, didn't, you know, is not, you know, was doing something that was, you know,
1: egregious
2: or intentional. I, you know, there might be an outlier out there, but I will always get up and say, Dr. So-and-so is well-trained. Dr. So-and-so went to such and such a school about the defendants or defendant. And then, but on this particular day at this particular time for a particular reason, this doctor, committed, you know, negligence in the following way. But I just think that's a way to keep it, you know, not only fair, but reasonable.
0: Yeah, I have a comment or question, and I kind of want to get your opinion on this, because being a nurse, and I'm still in healthcare, obviously, on the pharmaceutical side, we deal with the physician's offices. It's a little different what we do in personal injury and workers' comp, because it's really just structured around one particular injury. But when you look at a regular internal medicine doctor, and years ago, they could see 20 patients in a day, and that was acceptable. Now, the reimbursements are half of what they used to be for physicians. Now, they have to double their patients on what they see on a regular workload. So any given day, and I know this, my boyfriend is a physician also for pain management, and he does spine procedures. And you know, when he used to have 15 to 20 people in the OR, now he has 40 for, you know, all types of spinal procedures. And he's Harvard trained and the whole thing. And he's double board certified. And knock on wood, he's always been able. But when you, and never had an issue like that. But when you

0: look at the dynamics of medicine now. And I know it just from being a nurse in the hospital. I would have, 15 patients by myself and, have an LPN who doesn't have the training that I do to recognize. And I worked on a cardiac floor and they would give me 4 beepers because, another RN called out. So I had to take her beeper and the LPN can't read the EKG strips. So they would give it to me. So, I mean, there was a shift where I had 4 beepers on me. So I was responsible for everybody's cardiac events on that floor. That is the absolute worst condition and the easiest condition for me personally to have a malpractice situation. And you have to carry your insurance and all this kind of stuff. And I was carrying, like $2 million policies as a nurse because I didn't like the environment. And this was at a top university hospital. This is at Jefferson. So when you look at that, what's your opinion of that? Because healthcare is the culprit. The way our healthcare is set up, it's one of the culprits.
1: Sure. And one of the things we assess, again, depending on the case, if it's a hospital-based case or there's some, whether it's a surgical case or a nursing care case, whatever it may be, we always look at the patient load and the patient, what are the responsibilities, the staffing. And there are situations where we feel that it's appropriate to make an argument that there was a systemic failure. There wasn't enough equipment. There wasn't enough personnel. There wasn't enough, there weren't enough appropriate beds, whatever. So those issues do come up. And I think it's, you're right. We hear this all the time. Doctors are saying they're seeing triple the amount of people per day that they used to see. I don't even, it puts a lot of pressure and, I think I don't have the perfect answer to this. I think that's why you're seeing a lot of these physicians who have sold their practices out to the larger health systems because they're large medical groups. Then they have somebody else managing their practice and they can get themselves. All they have to worry about is seeing patients on a set schedule.
2: I want to jump in there because we've done actual labor shows on labor issues where staff would be under, because some hospitals are owned by hedge funds and it's profits over patients and the nurses are overwhelmed. The doctors, you watch that show, The Pit, for crying out loud. I mean, understaffing is, and you have a lot of those situations that Marla was talking about. Marla, real quick, because believe it or not, we got about 4 minutes left.
0: I could talk all day about this. This is and I'm not an expert by any means, but I have had enough experience in these settings to see exactly how certain things would happen. And I've seen some people who were straight up negligent, but, unfortunately.
2: Well, a lot of the situation, Mar, just a little bit about a synergy before you go. We talk about communications with patients, but also working with the professionals and the importance of obviously what you do and working with, the doctors and lawyers and having professional communication that benefits the client.
0: Yeah, no, absolutely. Well, just being in pharmacy alone, as you have to be excellent 100% of the time. You cannot make a medication mistake. I actually had from the pharmacy hospital, when I was in the hospital, the pharmacy sent up the wrong patient, penicillin, who was allergic to penicillin. And every layer of healthcare professional has to catch that, whether you're a tech, a nurse, an LPN, an assistant, everyone has to be aware, and communication is everything. But on our side for pharmacy, for what we do, we have to be 100% all of the time. And knock on wood, we have an excellent track record with that. So, our pharmacy has layers of medical professionals that are constantly looking at this before they go out the door. So,
2: and Jeff, you guys do workers' comp, right?
1: Yes. Yeah. We have a group that does workers' comp. Absolutely.
0: Yeah.
2: And
0: you guys go
1: PA
0: and New Jersey? I wanted to just ask.
1: PA and New Jersey. A little bit more in New Jersey than in PA, but yes, both sides of the river. And it's an important aspect of the practice, obviously, because lots of our clients are out there in the workforce and are sustaining injury or injuries. on any given day. Sure.
2: So we only got a minute and a half left. This has been the fastest hour. Jeff, contact information. Somebody wants to get in touch.
1: The phone number to reach me is 267-907-9600. My email address is my first initial J, my last name KRAWITZ at stark-stark.com.
2: Fantastic. Marla, if you will.
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2: Fantastic. Well, listen, I wish we could extend this another 2 hours. Why don't we do another one this after the fun. Game? This,
0: you like that? I like it. We talked about all my favorite things, sports and then medicine, right?
1: Let's absolutely. Do it.
2: Listen, I want to thank our listeners for tuning in to the Pro Hour at Marla Vitarello. I want to shout out to Synergy Pharmacy for making it happen. And, of course, shout out to our guest, Jeff Krawitz, shareholder at Stark & Stark, for being fantastic. On behalf of Marla and Jeff, and all of our listeners, I'm Joe Dougherty. Go Birds.
1: Go Birds.

0: Hello, Philadelphia. My name is Ralph Williams. I am the host of the Ralph Williams Show. Let me talk to you. What do you want to talk about? We'll talk every Wednesday, 3 to 4 p.m. here on 860 AM WWDB. 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
0: relaxed,
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0: She's an absolute professional with a homegirl feel. Welcome to the Bishop Mary Show with Bishop Mary Foy Palmer, where she will discuss both religious and secular topics with various guests from all walks of life.
2: It's my guest.
0: So thanks for tuning in to the Bishop Mary Show. And now, here's Bishop Mary.
2: And we're grateful for another day. Mm-hmm. We're happy that we're here. And of course, it is Monday morning.
3: That's right. Monday. A beautiful day in the neighborhood. Would you be mine? Won't you be mine? Mr. Rogers,
2: okay.
3: 1954. Right. No, I'm just kidding. Good morning, America. Welcome to the Bishop Mary Show.
2: Good morning, everybody. Certainly, we want to extend our sentiments of joy to our Jewish community who are celebrating Yom Kippur. This is the end of the Rosh Hashanah celebration, 10 days of their new year. And so to all of my rabbis and my cantors and everyone else, certainly we know that it is a solemn day.
3: Mm-hmm.
2: It is a day where they fast, they reflect, and that will end at sundown today. So our youngins are off. Travel is not supposed to be too heavy, but it has had some issues, and we're grateful to see all of you. We have a robust show for you today. We're grateful for our first guest. We're going to get right to it in just a moment and properly introduce him. Thank you so much. And listen, if you're driving, fine. If you're off today because of the holiday, then pull up a chair. If you're not already sitting in one, get something hot. But if you're driving, please be safe. We wouldn't want anything to happen to you. All right. And then we'll hear about the Eagles. Hey!
3: Oh, yeah. I wonder how they're doing in Philly.
2: don't play with it. Don't play with it. All right. We're going to get started right here with this introduction, a song, one of my favorite today, as we get ready to introduce our first guest.

0: He will. He will never ever fail.
1: I like that song. I don't like it. I love it.
0: It is. Yeah. And it is a wonderful way to introduce for the first time here on the Bishop Mary Show. We are live in the studio and he is joining us by Zoom. I had the distinct pleasure of meeting this gentleman even on yesterday. Mm. And when I heard the name, I said, no, it's not the same one. So I checked out the bulletin and I was like, oh, yes.
1: That part right there. Yes, that's him. That's him. We got him.
0: And for those of you who do not know, he is the lead pastor and founder of Jabez Ministries. He is also the CEO of Anchors for Tomorrow and probably five other things. Mm. If you looked at his resume, he's that robust. But what he is best known for, and of course, America, was centralized on the passing of our 39th president of these United States, a man of faith, a Christian man, by the way, Jimmy Carter. Mm. And he served as his pastor at Maranatha in Georgia.
1: Wow.
0: And so we are grateful to welcome to the first time here on the Bishop Mary Show on this Monday morning, mm-hmm. none other than the Reverend Tony Loudon. Good morning.
1: Hey, good morning, sir.
2: Good morning. How's everybody doing today?
1: Oh, man, we're great. It's so good to have you with us today.
0: Absolutely. Yeah. And he got up early just for me.
1: Uh-oh, that part right there, I'm going to leave it alone.
0: But what we don't, what some people don't know, is he is Philadelphia born and raised.
1: Oh, he's from Philadelphia.
0: Yes,
1: okay.
0: Yes, his all Nana right. and Dims from down North Philly, 8th and York.
1: She's telling all your business. I don't know about it.
0: Yeah. He told it himself, so I can only repeat it. He is Philly. I am, of course, you know, born and raised Philly. Yeah. You know, and they always say, where your hail's from? Well, he came from Goodstock. Come on, somebody.
2: Yes, sir.
0: Coming from North Philly, we talked about Zulu Nation. We talked about the gangs. Come on, somebody.
1: Well, how long y'all was talking? Where was y'all at?
0: Don't worry about it. Amen. His wife was all there. Come on here.
1: Well, my radio
0: the
1: girlfriend
0: love
1: was over
0: of
1: there.
0: Of his life. Amen. He made that clear. From the pulpit last night.
1: Oh, my goodness.
0: Along with his second wife.
1: Oh, there you go.
0: Well, which is his daughter.
1: Okay. I was about to say, Lord, we done. I'd be like, the former president, Jimmy Carter, would be so upset with all of us.
0: and he coming from Philly. So where did you graduate from? Which school did you graduate from?
2: West Philly.
0: He graduated from West Philly, although he came by North. Yes. See, in those days, you could almost cross them lines. But
2: if you know how to bounce that basketball, you can play anywhere in the city.
1: There you go.
0: That's right. Da, da, da. I did it for girls' high. Come on in. Let's hit some hoops.
2: Yes.
0: I don't know if my knees can handle. Anyhow, nonetheless, every now and then you got to take youngins to school just to let them know you ain't that old.
1: Uh-oh. We're going to leave that alone. We got a lot of great questions for you today since we got
0: Absolutely.
1: Yeah.
0: I am hippopotamus happy. So I guess most inquiring minds, the first question would be, what was it like to pastor the 39th president of the United States? I always knew from day one, he never hid his faith. He professed his faith. He let everybody know. And I guess it was hard for him when he served not to teach Sunday school every Sunday. Because he loved the word of God. He loved to teach the Bible. Yes. Having come from being a farmer's kid and so forth and so on now to become the president. It's sort of like the same thing where he said, this little kid in trap houses in North Philly makes it up to the White House. I know, I had the giddy part too. when I got served with the Lifetime Achievement Award and pinned by President Obama. Let me tell you, it's just, you never know how the Lord opens doors.
2: Right.
0: And so what was it like to pastor, to be that guide, that ear, that comfort to our late, great President Jimmy Carter?
2: First of all, I want to thank you guys, Bishop Mary and all those here, and thank you for allowing me to be on WWDB AM Talk 860. And you know, you guys are probably the best in the state, you know. So I want to thank you so much. I grew up watching and listening to WDS FM.
0: Come on.
2: Cool. Yes. And a lot of people don't understand that, but that was the radio station that we all listened to our low songs back in the day.
0: Yes, mm-hmm. It was.
2: But I just
0: and then AM with my cousin Louise Williams Bishop.
2: Yeah,
0: on Sunday Louise morning. Williams. Come on, yes, here. Yeah, you had to flip it to the A side. Come on.
2: Yes, I just want to thank you. And to your question, early on in my life, Pastor President Carter, I didn't think I was worthy because. Mm. If you know anything about President Carter, those around the nation that made a pilgrimage down to Plains, Georgia, people would sleep in the parking lot, hundreds and hundreds of people wow. on Saturday just to get into the church on Sunday to hear him teach Sunday school. Can you imagine that, right? Mm. I'm talking hundreds and hundreds of people, cars all packed in the pecan orchard. Mm. They could no longer be on the concrete. They all by the trees from all around the world coming to hear this man preach Sunday school. And he's asking me, this little black kid from the trap house in Philadelphia, from North Philadelphia, to be his pastor. It just blew my mind. I didn't think I was able or capable
3: Make
2: or
3: your
2: deserving. He could have called anybody in the world to be his pastor. I had the privilege of preaching at his church one Sunday. A friend of mine, while I was doing prison ministry with, asked me to come down and preach. And I said, Doug, you know, I'll do it. He said, no, Tony, you don't understand. I need you to come down and preach at this little church. I said, okay, I'll get there. And I went down there and cars was packed everywhere. And I walked in and Secret Service had the wands out, you know, scanning everybody to get into the church one by one, dogs smelling people and all that. I go into the church and it's absolutely packed. And it's President Carter teaching Sunday school.
1: Wow.
2: And then I got to get up and go behind him and preach the service to wow. all these people. And I preached on grace and love and mercy. And, you know, later on that day, I went home and a gentleman called me and said, you know, we're interested in you being our interim pastor. I'm like, yeah, okay. Because I'm 2.5 hours away from Plains. Plains is in Southwest Georgia, where not many blacks live. They have a railroad track that goes right down the middle of the city. Blacks live on one side and the whites live on the other side.
0: Wow.
2: If you know anything about Maranatha Baptist Church in 1976, 20 members left what they call Plains Baptist Church because Plains Baptist Church would not allow a black man, a pastor, to come in and join the church. Mm. So they shut down the church for that Sunday in 1976.
0: Mm.
2: Fast forward, these people, 20 people, started Maranatha Baptist Church. And I became the first black pastor of wow. Maranatha Baptist Church. So there's so much history in all of this. And I'll never forget when President Carter called me. I was on my way to work in Atlanta, which is 2 hours away from my house as well. And I'm driving and I see a phone call. It was 229 and I pushed it to the voicemail. You know, when you see a number you don't recognize, we all push it to voicemail. Well, something said, listen to the voicemail. Now listen, it was President Carter.
1: Wow.
2: Hello, Tony. How you doing? The people really loved you. And if you like us, I would love for you to be our pastor.
1: Mm.
2: I was blown away. So, Bishop, I pulled off on the side of the road to listen to it again. And then I thought, I got the president's cell phone number. Do I call him back? You know, there must be some type of protocol. Do you go to his aides or what?
1: Mm-hmm.
2: And I called him back, and I'm sitting on the side of the road, and we start talking. And he said, Tony, I really need you to be my pastor. And he started talking about him and Rosalind in their latter days. And he wants someone to help him complete his journey of getting to the other side. Mm. And tears I was bawling on the side of the road. Like, well, you calling me? He said, yes, I believe you can help me and help me bring black and white churches together to worship. And it blew my mind because they had no black people in the church.
1: Mm.
2: And so at that time, I was at a mega church. I was at a fellowship Bible church in Warner Robins, a mega church. I was a youth pastor there.
1: Mm-hmm.
2: And so what do? Do I leave a youth pastor, a mega church, and go down to Plains?
1: Mm-hmm.
2: And I made that decision because I heard God's voice clearly that this is where I want you to be.
1: Let me ask you this, because I know if a president of anything calls me, you know, of course I'd be elated and happy and excited. But how was it for you to go into a church that there was no representation of you to, you know, for the first time and deliver a word, and then for the president of these United States of America to say, hey, you have something that we need, and it's going to help, you know, the body of Christ is going to help us down here. Like, what was that thought that was going through your mind when you had to preach in front of all of these people that you don't identify with culturally? What was that like for you?
2: Yeah. Half the church was half Democrats and half Republicans.
1: Mm.
2: A lot of people following Jimmy Carter because of who he was.
1: Right.
2: And of the other people in this Southwest Georgia was Republicans.
1: Mm.
2: And it was scary because I knew where I came from. I'm a city boy. I'm not a country boy.
1: Yeah.
2: And I knew the history of Southwest Georgia. But it allowed me to walk on this thing called faith and not fear. Because fear is the acronym for false evidence appearing to be real.
1: Mm.
2: We as the Black community got to understand that we can lead in places and it doesn't matter what room we walk in. You know, my Nana used to take cocoa butter and baby oil and put in the wounds that my mother gave me with a braided extension cord every Sunday.
1: Mm.
2: And she would say, Lord, speak his name in rooms he's never even walked into yet. Heal his body, order his steps. See, my mother gave me these beatings not because I was a bad kid or I joined the Zulu Nation in the gang. She gave me these beatings because I was late coming home from school to clean the trap house. And so I was a straight A student. But being coming home late from basketball, football, and baseball practice, I caught a beating.
1: Mm-hmm.
2: But I had to remember the prayers that my Nana spoke over me, that I'm going to walk in rooms that she prayed for that have my name spoken in those rooms. And so it allowed me to be able to boldly walk into that and not be afraid.
1: Yeah.
2: Right. Knowing that when I drive to that church, cotton on both sides of the road, watermelons on both sides of the road, peanuts on both sides of the road, those are places where our ancestors are calling out the name for Blacks to take our rightful place here in America. There's blood in the soils of Georgia, Alabama, Tennessee, Mississippi, Virginia, all throughout the South. And so since we've already put blood in there, here as we celebrate 250 years of this Constitution, we have a right to be able to say that we bled for this nation.
1: Yeah.
2: So why should we be afraid of anything?
1: Mm. Mm. Mm.
0: And he asked us the question even last night, you got to have one more fight.
2: Mm. We have one more fight.
0: One more fight.
2: We're not done.
0: Because it's not over yet. And,
2: yes,
0: and that
2: yes.
0: was very pivotal. And last night, we were able to celebrate part of the 250th celebration. Mm-hmm. Mother Bethel hosted 400 years of our history.
1: Oh,
0: and
1: wow.
0: They brought in Pastor Joe Green, who is the chair of the African American Cultural Something Commission. I got it wrong, but their whole board came. And it was a wonderful, insightful. Then we caught the Holy Ghost.
1: Mm,
0: on He's God, because it was a little tight, a little staunch,
1: mm-hmm.
0: you know, very serene. Dull. Amen. But then we started singing He's God. And
1: that's it.
0: I mean, it went from just waving our hands to dancing and clapping and tambourines. And it was just wonderful to see how God could move because the audience itself was culturally mixed.
1: Oh, okay. All right.
0: We had our Caucasian brothers and sisters, some of our Asian. There was several Indian. I mean, there was a cultural mix of folks that came to hear what they could hear about our history. Mm-hmm. And so his message was very profound and very clear and certainly one that's going to resonate with me personally in hearing how God is able to put you in a place to be that conduit for unity.
1: Yeah.
0: Mm-hmm. And it started with him and President Carter. And then I think he said that, I think if I tell the story right, that President Carter took him to this unmarked place that wasn't even labeled.
1: Oh, yeah, tell us. Come on, tell us.
0: Tell us about that cemetery.
1: Come on,
0: that thing right there blew my mind.
2: So, So Archie, Georgia is where President Carter grew up, him and his whole family. And this community was built by black people. It's where all the black people lived in Southwest Georgia. And there was this gentleman by the name of Bishop William Decker Bonner who built a school, an industrial school. He built houses. It's where all these black people lived, but they were sharecroppers. Mm. They worked for white folks during that time. But they had their own little town. But President Carter was one of his families, one of the white families that lived in that community. So one day, you know, every Saturday I had to get down to see President Carter. And so if you can imagine, I'm driving 2.5 hours, I'm listening to my gospel, and the phone rings, and it's President Carter saying, "Hey, Tony, where are you?" I said, "Sir, I'm 15 minutes, you know, I'll be there in about 15 minutes. He said, "Well, hurry up." And when in reality, I was 20 minutes, maybe more out. Mm-hmm. So I start speeding through these little roads trying to get there. I get there, go through the gate, get through Secret Service. And then President Carter is sitting in this Ford 150. He's sitting in the back seat. Miss Rosalynn Carter's in the back seat. Secret Service is driving in front. I get in the car. Amy Carter is in the car behind us. Caregivers in behind in the car. Another car has his wheelchair and others. And we're driving into these woods in Archie, Georgia, where no one really lives anymore. Mm. Right? And so we get out there. There's this unmarked cemetery. There's no sign that says it's a cemetery or anything. It's just this one big tree. Looks like it should be in Africa setting somewhere. And we get out there, and we're walking on this graveyard. Secret Service and the aides are pushing his wheelchair. He got a blanket wrapped around, and it has Psalms 23 on it. And he's taking me to all these grave sites. Now, these grave sites are so old. I'm a city boy. Mm-hmm. Right? These grave sites are so old, and I see these little holes everywhere. Look like they're snake holes and all these things. I'm like, man, I sure don't want to fall into one of these holes or one of these graves here.
0: I don't know. That's right.
2: And so we get out there. He said, "Listen, you see that headstone right there? That's Bishop William Decker Bonner, who made a difference in my life. That black man introduced me to Jesus Christ."
1: Oh, praise
2: Not
1: God.
2: Only did he introduce me to Jesus Christ, he would come to our farm, and talk to my father. He couldn't get up on the porch because blacks couldn't come up on the porch into the White House. He would stand outside the fence and talk to my father about the conditions of black people on his farm. Wow. And he said, "Over here is Rachel Clark. Rachel Clark is a black woman that would take me and walk me through the woods as a little boy and teach me how to fish and talk to me about when I do get married, how I should treat my wife." Mm. And she, not only that, she also was the mother of our house. She raised me. Mm. And then he goes on, he says, "See this headstone over here? This man right here, he fought in World War I. And then see the next headstone? His son fought in World War II. And I'm sitting here, this 96-year-old white man, the 39th president of America, is giving a city boy from North Philadelphia a lesson on what black people did for the 39th president of the United States.
1: Wow.
2: And he's giving me this tour, and it's just blowing my mind. I'm taking pictures. I'm trying to film everything. And not invade his privacy and all that stuff like that. But I had to think to myself, what got into him during the week that he said, "I need to give my pastor a glimpse of what black people did for me in my life." Because we never had a conversation about this. Mm-hmm. Because we would sit for hours on Saturday and talk about everything. We watched the Army-Navy game. We watched the Braves game. Mm-hmm. We'll watch football. We'll sit around and laugh and joke. I would bring him Cracker Barrel, bring her Cracker Barrel. All these different types of things we had a routine of doing.
1: Yeah.
2: But we never talked about sharecroppers and slavery and none of that. And he gave me a lesson that I would never forget. And what that meant to me is that we have done some significant things in
0: Come on here, sir.
2: Right? And so it doesn't matter what this current administration tries to do to wipe out our history, what we've done, right? What it tells me, just what I was trying to explain to our people last night, that we got one more fight. Mm-hmm. We've done some amazing things. Not only was we the economy of this nation, what we built those who led this nation Ooh. Right? Mm. Rachel Clark changed his diaper. Rachel Clark fed him. Mm-hmm. It wouldn't be no Jimmy Carter if it wasn't for Rachel Clark. There would be no Jimmy Carter if it wasn't for Bishop William Decker Bonner, an AME pastor who taught him about Jesus Christ. There would be no Bible study teaching if it wasn't for him, right? Mm-hmm. Nobody else introduced him to Christ as a little boy but a black man.
1: Mm-hmm. Let me ask you this. The being in that position to be around the late, great, you know, President Jimmy Carter, did you feel any pressure with the wisdom that he was given to you? Like, you know, like now you are responsible, so to speak, to push this, carry this weight of knowledge and give it to Bishop Mary and give it to Brother Marcus and give it to the rest of America. Do you feel a burden? You know what I mean? Do you feel some sort of, I gotta deliver this message? I don't know why he called me on this particular day, but there's a reason behind it. Do you feel like you this is something you've got to do?
2: I do. Mm-hmm. I do. My book called The President's Pastor drops on October 1st.
0: I want my copy.
1: Oh, yeah.
0: I want my signed copy.
2: Well, I'm going to come to Philly, Bishop Mary, and do a book signing just for you.
1: All right.
2: Right here in my hometown, because, you know, this is where I began, in Philadelphia. But every time I would go see President Carter, you got to understand this. I never knew my father.
0: Wow.
2: In fact, every sibling, we all have different fathers. Only two of them know who their father is. Nobody else. I can't tell you what my father's voice is like.
1: Wow.
2: I don't know him. I never met him.
0: Mm-hmm.
2: President Carter became the father figure for me.
0: Okay.
2: He became this white man, became the man who started giving me a rites of passage into my history. Started giving me a rites of passage. I was his pastor. I was ministering to him, but he also was grooming me into my next. Every one of us have to find out what is our next. If you just satisfy where you are, you'll never understand how Moses walked into his next at the age of 80. If you're just going through the motions every day, driving to work, going to work, stuck in traffic, listen to music, and you're just going by the normal day, you'll never get to your next until you ask God, give me a glimpse of my next. And so President Carter gave me the glimpse of my next, because every time I walk in his house, he would ask me four questions. And the four questions he would ask me, where have you been? What have you done? Who have you helped? And how can I help you help them? Now, that is so profound, because you got to understand this. Even in his latter days, even when when they put him in hospice, he was still asking me those questions. Now, he was in hospice at home. He was in hospice longer than any other American has ever been in hospice.
1: Oh, right? Wow.
2: And watch this. He asked me, where have you been? What have you done? Who have you helped? And how can I help you help them? And so that one part of how can I help you help them always bothered me. Because how can I ask this man who was knocking on heaven's door and ringing the bell, help me help somebody else? But oftentimes I would say, well, I went to the hospital to see Mary. And he'd say, well, give me her number. I want to call her. I said, I just saw Rebecca. He said, well, give me her number. I want to call her. And when I became the reentry czar for the nation in charge of criminal justice reform and implementing the First Step Act and traveling all around the nation in prisons, I would always come home and he would tell me, do this and do that and do this and do that. And listen, don't get caught up into politics. You don't worship the donkey. You don't worship the elephant. You worship the lamb. He was always just grooming me and letting me know that when your nation calls you to serve, you serve. When you put your left hand on the Bible and you raise your right hand and you make a covenant, an oath with your God, it's about him. He said, so when you take your hand off the Bible, don't break the covenant.
0: Come on. Oh, you know what? That'll preach. And I'm getting ready to say something. We got to pause.
1: We're
0: here. Yeah, we're here live on the Bishop Mary Show with the Reverend Tony Loudon, who is best known as the pastor of the late President Jimmy Carter. We're going to shift for just a few moments. I'm going to be right back to continue our conversation with Reverend Tony. At this time, we're going to get right to it. Everybody wants to know. Sports Talk Terry, come on, give us our sports minute, sir.
3: Good morning, everybody. I'm Sports Talk Terry with your Philly Sports Minute. So a lot of people wondered how the Eagles will come out and look against the Tennessee Titans, one of the teams they should have easily dispatched. And, man, they ran into some trouble. Saquon Barkley goes down early with the next finger. He was able to return. Dallas Goedert suffered a knee injury. He did not return. So we're going to have to get more updates on those two guys. And it was not a pretty game. They were down early. They were able to take the lead. And then in the fourth quarter, coming down to the last few minutes of the game, Jalen Hurts with the game-winning touchdown strike to Darius Cooper to win the game 24-20. So the Eagles escaped Tennessee in the hot, humid conditions and pull off a win to start off 2-0. Great performance by Jalen Hurts as he threw for over 200 yards and a couple of touchdowns. And Devontae Smith, 10 catches, 117 yards, so good game for him as well. Next up, the Chicago Bears, who, while last week were looking like the all-world team of the NFL, lost Caleb Williams in the game, fourth quarter, the rising quarterback star with a hamstring injury. Don't know if he's going to be able to play. If not, that definitely changes the outlook of that game. That game will be Monday Night Football in Chicago. So next Monday, 8:15 p.m., the Eagles versus the Bears. Now to shift towards the Philadelphia Phillies. Coming into the weekend, the Phillies had struggled against the Braves last week. Knew that they needed to make up some wins against the Nationals and Mets. They did not. They ended up splitting both series, going 3-3, and have now fallen out of a three-way tie for the wild card to now being a game behind both the Padres and the Cubs. So now the Phillies are going to have to fight for themselves to make sure they maintain that playoff positioning. And it does not get easy. They have the Milwaukee Brewers and the Tampa Bay Rays, both teams at the heads of their division, coming in to close out the season. So not an easy road for the fighting Phils, and they have not been playing good. Their pitching got better. Sanchez pitched the gym, but their bullpen still continues to struggle, and they have not been able to get timely hits. So it's going to be a very interesting week to see if they can close the deal to make it into the postseason in the last week of the regular season. That's all that I have right now. You guys, make sure that you stay tuned to us every single Monday right here on the Bishop Mary Show. And you can find me on all social media platforms at Sports Talk Terry.
0: Thanks so much, Sports Talk. We care about Philly sports here.
1: Eagles
0: win. You
1: can
0: always hear this week. Yes. This message.
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0: And we're grateful to Sports Talk Terry and our PSA announcements. And so we're back live here in the studio. I'm here with Brother Marcus on the Bishop Mary Show. Good morning. Good to see you. He's
1: good
0: trying to rock
1: you.
0: This this gray beard thing.
1: Listen, all I have to say is this. I'm rocking this gray beard because y'all are blessing the Bishop Mary Show. If you want to be a part of the Bishop Mary Show, all you have to do, all of our friends and fans of the show, this is what I need you to do. 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The number is
0: 833-722-4748.
1: And if you don't want to call the number and you want to be very discreet, all you got to do is email
0: BishopMaryEnterprises@gmail.com. We would appreciate any kind of financial support. Mm-hmm. I love being here on WWDB, so I'm going to make it happen one way.
1: No, that's
0: or
1: right.
0: Another.
1: Uh-oh. Well,
0: coming
1: listen, we're going to do it the one way,
0: on
1: not
0: 300.
1: The other.
0: Yeah, well, I ain't putting out no thumbs. Come on here, somebody.
1: That part right there.
0: But we are glad to be back here live with Reverend Tony Loudon, who happens to be in Philadelphia, all the way from what we would say our Georgia parts. My
1: Georgia?
0: Family, yeah,
1: Georgia.
0: My family's from Thomasville.
1: Okay,
0: so that's the paternal
1: wow.
0: side of my family.
1: Okay.
0: And my grandmother, my great grandmother, rather, was born and raised there and served as a slave and so forth
1: wow.
0: and so on. So there's a lot of history.
1: My
0: God
1: wife
0: bless
1: got some
0: her.
1: People down there in Pelham.
0: Mm.
1: Yeah.
2: Yeah.
1: And
2: okay.
1: I got some folks down in Albany, Georgia. I always say the last street in Georgia.
0: The last street. I'm going to leave that alone.
1: We're going to leave that alone. Back to our special guest, America.
0: So I want to shift a little bit because it was great for you. My phone is blowing up with people asking a multitude of questions about, of course, our past president. What was his favorite food, so forth and so on. We're going to have to bring him back to talk and just dedicate the show. But my big joy with him is his reentry piece where he is the CEO of Anchor for Tomorrow, which I believe is his education reintegration for those that are incarcerated. And I shared with him that I had been involved. I was first introduced at the age of 12 at the Holmesburg Prison with my father, who was doing a Scared Straight program before it was Scared Straight. And I went with him to see some lifers who were teenagers who had been convicted of gun violence and killing someone during a gang war fight. And in those days, if you didn't have money, you just took the deal. And so we went into that unit. I have been actively involved in corrections since, of course, for nearly 48 years. And it's something about it that grips you. Naturally, of course, you can say, well, these people deserve it. But there are some who are innocent. And I've met some of the best and the brightest people. Where at my home's prison, which is SCI Chester, and it's a male facility. And so I get to come down there and be kind of mama, auntie, grandma, and so forth to those men to give them a different perspective on real existence and success, even beyond prison. So for you, you mentioned about being the reentry czar for the nation. Can you give us a snippet of how that came to pass and what is your work today?
2: Yes. So in Georgia, Governor Nathan Deal asked me to be in charge of criminal justice reform in Georgia. And Georgia at that time was dead last in the nation in criminal justice reform. And down there with Mississippi and other southern states. And so we turned the whole state upside down. We broke it down and we started turning things around. We taught corrections how to really become, treating people with dignity and giving them some compassion, that we have to decide that who we're mad at and who we're afraid of. And then we start changing culture inside the prisons. One prison called Lee State Prison, we put men in light lime green shirts, and we put EVP on their shirts. It took them out of the correction uniform. And EVP meant evidence-based prison, right? And so what we did with that, we started with 80 young men, and we put them on steroids with reintegration educational content and rehabilitation. Every day they was in classes and working and trying to come back. And so some of the guys on the yard started helping them, call them highlighters. And before you know it, within a year's time, all 463 men in the prison had on lime green shirts, and they were all calling themselves highlighters because we shifted the culture. We put everybody on getting ready to come home. And then that became our model. And then we opened up what we call Metro Reentry Prison, which is in Atlanta, Georgia. There's no place like it. So everyone that's getting ready to come home 2 or 3 years out, they get moved to that particular facility. Some of them sleep on the inside and go work out during the daytime and preparing to get ready to come home. We bring nonprofits inside and employers inside to start training them early for jobs when they get ready to come home. We find out what what their needs are with housing and ancillary programs and all those things. We bring them a mentor. Then we bring them what we call credible messengers. Credible messengers are those who have life experience.
0: That's right.
2: And who has been inside the facility to come and help mentor them as well and meet them at the gate and walk them to their home. We bring their probation officers in early before they get ready to come on. We did all those things in Georgia. Shout out to being number one in the nation, competing with Ohio. And then the First Step Act came out.
0: You're not able really to be heard because it sounds like wah, wah, wah. So we are so grateful. I don't know where the end is coming in between the signal between you and us, but we are going to definitely make sure that we are able to have you back and we can talk about all things reentry.
1: All right.
0: I think that's what I'm going to classify.
1: It's already classified.
0: It's already classified. That's he already got the flyer up, ready to go. All we need is the date.
1: That's right. So thank you so much, Pastor. We're not going to hold you up with the line like that, but we will talk to you real soon.
0: Real soon. I love you so much. God bless you. Please say hello to the wifey for us, will you? And the second one, too, the little girl. All right. God bless you.
1: God bless you. God bless you.
0: God bless you.
1: All right, everybody, you're tuned into the Bishop Mary Show. And once again, we want to thank y'all for being a part of the show.
0: I don't know what is going on with it.
1: And if you want to donate to the show or support the show, more for supporting, of course, you can reach us at this number right here.
0: 833-722-4748.
1: Yeah, and the number again is
0: 833-722-4748.
1: All right. And you could also email us if you have any questions, comments, or concerns. You can email us at
0: BishopMaryEnterprises@gmail.com. Any donations or support
1: in
0: the financial area would certainly be appreciated.
1: That's right.
0: Our next guest right here. We're going to shift now. He was with us just a little over a month ago. Mr. Stephen Rhodes, who is the vice president of the Billy Graham Evangelistic Association. And we have a big event coming on up on Wednesday. So we're happy to bring back and greet again Mr. Steve Rhodes. Good morning,
1: sir. Good morning. Good morning.
0: So would you mind telling us the focus, the purpose, and what we're supposed to glean from this event that is happening here in the city of Philadelphia, the birthplace, as they say, of our nation, and why it was chosen for us to be able to do that. We thank you again for consenting to come on quickly to share that information with us.
6: Oh, sure. Happy to be on with you again. Good to see you guys.
0: Good to see you. Mm-hmm.
6: Yeah, yeah. So can you hear me okay?
0: Yes. Perfect. Yes.
6: Okay, great, great. Well, this by the time we get to Philadelphia on Wednesday, that'll be the sixth stop of this Declaration of Dependence tour. We started out last Tuesday in Plymouth, Massachusetts, Wednesday in Manchester, New Hampshire, then Thursday in Providence, Rhode Island, and Friday in New Haven, Connecticut. And tomorrow we'll be in Wilmington, Delaware, and then finally number six, Independence Hall area, in Philadelphia, and thrilled to be there. Obviously, we really wanted to start in Plymouth because of its history, but honestly, this opportunity to be in Philadelphia is just wonderful. But let me talk about the purpose of this tour. It's to declare in a new way our dependence on God. Obviously, Philadelphia is the birthplace of the Declaration of Independence. But going back to the founders and the way that the country started, there was a heavy sense in early days there with...
0: Just one moment. We're having some...
1: Technical difficulties.
0: Could you do me a big favor? Could you go out and then just come right back in? We're going to play a little musical interlude, and then we'll be ready to resume quickly.
1: Yeah, we definitely want to get all of the information for the Billy Graham Association, Evangelistic Association.
0: So that's his That might be.
1: All right. So you got some music in there, DJ, right? We're going to take a pause for the calls, everybody. Remember, the Bishop Mary Show, you can be a part of what we're doing. All you have to do is call this number right here, which is
0: 833-722-4748.
1: Or simply email us at
0: BishopMaryEnterprises@gmail.com. There we go.
1: We're going to try this again. We have Mr. Steve Rhodes with us. How you doing? We seem to have a little...
0: Yeah, there might be a issue on his connection.
7: I'll tell you what. Why don't I go... how about if I go off of video just for a second?
0: Okay.
1: Or just

0: you.
1: And
0: what is the number?
1: The number to call. We're going to give you the number to call in a couple of hot seconds.
0: I got it.
1: But in the meantime, in between time, stay connected to the Bishop Mary Show. We're on every Monday from what time? From 8 a.m. And remember to tell another friend and tell another friend to be a part of us. And the number that you can call is 610.
0: All right. No, my number.
1: Oh,
0: what about your number?
1: Oh.
0: What you doing?
1: I'm trying to give you.
0: I got the number.
1: This is the station number. Oh, my goodness. What a wonderful day in the neighborhood. A lot of people. I was coming into the city today, and there was not a lot of traffic, so that's a good thing. But I understand today is a day that we needed to, for all of us to observe what the holiday is for today. So we definitely want to honor
0: Yom Kippur.
1: Yom Kippur.
0: Yeah. Yeah, to our Jewish brothers and sisters. We celebrated with you Rosh Hashanah, which was last Friday. Mm-hmm. And, of course, we talked about the 9/11 service that was honoring those who perished unexpectedly. And so now we're going to come right on back with our bump to Mr. Steve Rhodes.
1: That's right, of the Billy Graham Evangelistic Association.
0: Yes, we have him on audio. All right.
2: Hi, that's much better, maybe.
0: That is
1: so much better.
0: Yes. So,
2: very good. Well, thank you for your patience.
0: Absolutely. So the Declaration of Dependence, this is the sixth stop, and it's here in the city of Philadelphia. What is the focus?
2: Well, we're going to do two things. The first thing we're going to do is we're going to pray and call on God. We're going to pray about, we're going to ask God to continue to protect and to direct our leaders, to give them wisdom. It's not at all political. We're commanded in Romans 13 to pray for all of our leaders. Mm-hmm. So we will. We'll pray for national and local. We're also going to ask God to continue to direct the church and to bring revival and awakening in our country. We really need it, God, to get a hold of us in a new way. And then finally, we're going to pray for our families. We're going to pray for those in our families that are lost and that need to meet Jesus in maybe the first way or in a new way. So we're going to ask God to really get a hold of our families. Following that, Will Graham, who's the grandson of Billy Graham, will give a brief word explaining the gospel to give people an opportunity to respond to the hope that comes from trusting Jesus Christ as Savior. And we've seen already across the first four stops, people responding, giving their lives to Christ, repenting of sin and turning to him. And so to see that new birth, honestly, is just so exciting and thrilling. And then we'll close with a little bit of music, and that'll be it. It's going to be a pretty brief program, 45 minutes maybe altogether. Gives everybody a chance to get there if you're in Center City, you can get there during your lunch break.
1: Absolutely.
2: For the Church of Jesus Christ to come out and pray, I think Bishop Mary is a really good thing. You know, the most people aren't used to seeing the church gathered in one place. Mm. We're used to seeing Philadelphia Eagles fans gathered, Phillies fans gathered, but to see the Church of Jesus Christ gathered in that spot, just as another example and opportunity for us to call in the name of the Lord and ask him to do a new work in all of us.
0: Mm-hmm. Wow. And that's wonderful, too, because First Chronicles 7:14 says, if my people, which are called by my name, shall humble themselves and pray and seek my face and turn from their wicked ways, then will I hear from heaven?
1: Yeah.
0: Come on, somebody.
1: Yeah. And that's what it's really all about.
0: Yes, it will. Yeah. And in doing this, this is not an ethnic or cultural thing. This is
1: supernatural,
0: believers
1: spiritual thing.
0: Of Jesus Christ, no matter your denomination, no matter your ethnicity, coming together for about an hour on our Independence Mall. And if you all don't know what it is, it's down there at 6 and...
1: Is it Chestnut or Market?
0: Market.
1: It's one of those. You'll definitely know because everybody's going to be talking about the Billy Graham Evangelist Association.
0: And the rerouting and the parking. You know, I might encourage you to do Uber.

0: Uber or Lyft. Amen. Or utilize our wonderful SEPTA system.
1: That's right.
0: You know,
2: you know, Bishop Mary, you, you quoted 2 Chronicles 7. There's also a great verse in Psalm 50 that says, call on me in the day of trouble, and I will answer you. And nobody would look at our country and say, we're not in a lot of trouble. And in our families, you may look at your family and say, I have trouble in my family. Well, this is an opportunity to pray and to come together and pray, and then to point people to Jesus, the only name that's going to set anybody free, and point to him and say, you can start over right now by giving your life to Christ. So it's going to be really just a wonderful opportunity for all of us to be together on Wednesday at noon at Independence Hall.
0: Hi, noon. You can't miss that.
1: I know, right?
0: Absolutely. So we want to encourage all of you that can, maybe on your lunch break, those of us that are pastors who are listening and others, please come on down to Independence Mall here in Center City, Philadelphia, to join the gathering of God's people on the mall to declare our dependence on God. After all, our money says in God we trust.
1: That's right.
0: And we might need to get back to God.
1: Yeah, absolutely.
0: And of course, as he said, they're going to pray.
1: Yeah.
0: They're going to have a little word from Will Graham, the grandson.
1: The grandson.
0: Of Billy Graham. And of course, some music and people to be able to go back to their jobs on time. So
1: that's
0: for
1: right.
0: you, Mr. Will, Mr. Will, Lord have mercy. I haven't had coffee yet, so forgive me.
1: It's all right. It's
0: Mr. Steve. We bless God for you.
1: Thank you so much
0: for letting us know about this upcoming thing. We're going to pray and be there, and we're going to be in concert with you during that hour. Now, for those of you who say, I can't get there, I know I can't get off from work. I got some other things to do, whatever it is. At high noon,
1: would you
0: mind, wherever you are, joining in prayer?
1: Or pausing, whatever,
0: pausing and prayer.
2: That's a good word.
0: The word, as the prayers are going and being lifted up for us in our city, that those of you that can't make it can just at least stop where you are and join in concert prayer. Because when we bombard heaven, God not only hears us, but he does answer us. And so we give you so much praise. Well, thank you so much.
1: Thank you so much.
0: I'm looking forward to seeing you, sir, and Mr. Will and the whole team as they come to Philadelphia.
1: That's right.
0: And because we are at home. Come on, somebody. We certainly do hope that you will join us again for another robust show. We are thankful to Reverend Tony Loudon, who is the pastor of the late great President Jimmy Carter, who was with us this morning, and he'll be coming back. And please forgive those technical issues, but my producer's the best, so trust me, he'll get this all compiled so it'll at least sound halfway decent for us today on the Bishop Mary Show. And as always, remember, if you can't be good, be careful. If you can't be careful, baby, don't do it. It may not be worth it. Because what I knew then that I know now, I would have never done it. Come on here, somebody. And because of that, God never fails. Thank you so much, Mr. Steve. God bless
1: you.
0: Thank you.
1: Have a blessed week, America. We love y'all.
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0: Jam, where leadership gets real. I'm Marcus Allen, and I hope you're ready to get your jam on today.
1: Marcus, I definitely am. And for those of you who don't know, I'm Dr. James Smith Jr. Welcome back to The Jam every Monday right here on WWDB 860 AM. We dive into the wins, the wounds, and the wisdom of high-performing leaders.
0: Hey, brother. Well, first of all, it's good to see you, man. It is so good. And you got the beard today.
1: Yeah, I'm going Don Johnson. People can remember that, right?
0: Miami Vice, baby.
1: Bringing the 80s back.
0: Yes.
1: People always say it's good to be seen. I really feel that now with the calamity and dysfunctional, crazy crap that's happening in my life. It is very good to be seen.
0: And not viewed.
1: I like that. What'd you do this weekend? What planet were you on? What country? Let me guess. You were in a VIP suite for the World Cup. Am I wrong?
0: How did you know? Of course. Oh, my God.
1: Not in the nosebleed.
0: Did I tell you? Not in your car.
1: Not in Uber.
0: Oh, my God. You're good. I actually... So, you know, I'm trying to build this sports entertainment complex in North Philly.
1: Right.
0: 32,000 tech-enabled sports complex. And I need a guy to run the restaurant. So I asked a friend. Hold on, listen.
1: I could do that.
0: No, you I need a qualified restaurateur who is bankable, right? Meaning that they've made money from running a restaurant.
1: So you need more than jerk wings or salmon and ribs.
0: Yeah, I need more than grilling, all right? And so my guy had a connection to Marcus Samuelson.
1: Stop.
0: Yeah, the global restaurant, the Marcus Samuelson.
1: Okay.
0: So then
1: okay.
0: we have a meeting with him last week, and God is so amazing. And so after the meeting, he said, well, Marcus, I need to see what I'm talking about. I can't just make decisions over the phone. I was like, all right, cool. And then he calls us 2 days later and says, hey, I could come this weekend if you can get me tickets to the World Cup game, Croatia versus Ghana.
1: Hello.
0: So we were like, all right, cool. I bet we got you, right? Had no idea how we were going to get the tickets.
1: Of course not. Of course not.
0: So 2 days before Saturday, I get a text message from a friend of mine, Allison Green, at Lincoln Financial Group, who owns Lincoln Financial Field. Okay. And she said, hey, Marcus, I got two tickets for you if you want to go to the game in our suite. I said, so she texted me. I called her, and I said, hey, Allison, I need 5 tickets. And she said, Marcus, I can't do 5 tickets, right?
1: Oh, my goodness.
0: And then I said, well, it's for Marcus Samuelson. She said, oh, my God. He's one of the best chefs. That's my favorite chef in the world. Hold on. She calls me back 30 seconds later. I got you 5 tickets. Don't worry about the parking, the whole nine. So we spent the week Saturday with him, his wife Maya, his son Zion, and his daughter Grace. And we had an amazing, and Croatia, even though they lost, it was a great game, man. It was an amazing experience.
1: You know what I call that experience?
0: What?
1: Jesus. Savior. Healing.
0: Hey, Doc. Hey, listen. So I had a great weekend, but we're going to have a great show, right?
1: That's ready. That's an understatement.
0: Oh, I am ready for the incredible day that we're going to have today because we got the incredible Madam President, Dr. Alicia Marshall of Community College of Philadelphia. I can't wait to just get into all the stuff that she's doing over at the college.
1: Marcus, you know, last week we had an AI expert. And, you know, I'm on board, but I'm not driving yet. Last week was learning for me. But
0: okay.
1: Education?
0: Yeah.
1: Are you kidding me? That's my jam.
0: Oh, okay.
1: I teach for 3 schools, Rutgers, Temple, as well as, gosh, it's in, I'm forgetting the name of it. It's in Switzerland, and it's a business school, Rushford Business School in Geneva, Switzerland.
0: And then you do some work over in Singapore as well, right?
1: Well, that's part of Rutgers.
0: The Rutgers okay. Executive
1: MBA program in Beijing, Shanghai, and Singapore. Right. Education is my jam, and I'm so, when I hear this quote all the time about education, it really warms my heart. It's Malcolm X, you've heard it. Education is a passport to the future, for tomorrow belongs to those who prepare for it today.
0: Mm.
1: And something tells me, Madam President over here is helping student upon student prepare for their life after school.
0: Oh, I want the doctor to prepare me for my life after this, you know, because I can tell she can change stuff, brother. She can change stuff. But I, you know, as usual, our show is built around successful, focused leaders.
1: Yes.
0: Like Madam President, right? Yes. We want to make sure that we jump into conversations, the good, the bad, the ugly, that's going to help us to help people figure out how they power themselves to have a vision for the future. And so real quick, if I can just go through her bio real quick and introduce
1: her. Can I do
0: the
1: Will
0: right
1: Smith?
0: Way.
1: Will Smith?
0: Oh, go for it. Go for it.
1: Drum roll, please.
0: listen. I don't even need a drum roll because when I read this person's resume, I was like totally taken aback. Not only is she already phenomenal, she's the seventh president in the history of Community College of Philadelphia with an unwavering commitment to student success and institutional excellence. Previously, she served as the provost and vice president of academic and student success, overseeing academic affairs. Dr. Alicia Marshall is the seventh president who is nationally recognized leader of 25 plus years in higher education. One other thing that I really found fascinating, because when I went to school for math, right? Computer science, pre-engineering.
1: You're the one.
0: Yeah.
1: I didn't go to school for math.
0: Hey, listen, I love math. But when she came in and started talking about being I guess she has a doctorate in mathematics, right? And even though I focused on math, I struggled with calculus. I struggled with some of the concepts, but I always knew that I had to do math because I wanted to do computers. So I can't wait to hear like how Dr. Marshall is helping our students, particularly our kids of color and particularly women when it comes to mathematics and STEM. And I think that is something that is going to bring a lot of value to our audience today.
1: I can't wait. We got Madam President. Mark, did you see what she had on, girlfriend? She had a beautiful navy blue, silver, first class first lady. I'm like, that's the Madam President right there.
0: Well, and also, you know what she did? She covered up the guns.
1: Oh, tell me about these guns.
0: Like, when I saw the bio and I saw her picture, I was like, oh my God, like her arms are bigger than mine.
1: Wow. Madam President, Alicia Marshall, welcome.
2: Thank you. Thank you. It's wonderful to be here.
1: What are you not doing right now since you're spending time with us? Who's missing you? Who's not getting your to-do list done?
2: Well, I have a great team, and I really do lean on them, and that allows me to go places and to talk about and earn money, more money for our students. So, you know, being a president of an institution means you have to be both internal and external in some cases, and they allow me to be external when I can. So I appreciate the opportunity to talk about what we're doing at CCP and a little bit about my leadership journey.
1: When I saw your information, did my research, number one, I've spoken at CCP a couple times, had some fun with the students as well as the faculty. But number two, when I was a sophomore at Widener University back in the day, I did some of my summer courses at CCP so I can transfer so that my senior year will be a lot easier than it was. So when you think of CCP, describe it for others. Because people hear community college, they have their own perceptions of what a community college does and the impact, but they're not there. So when people ask you, ask the president about life at CCP or any other perhaps community college, what do you tell them?
2: I will say that the Community College of Philadelphia is the only community college in the city of Philadelphia. We are also one of 16 community colleges in the Commonwealth, 15 mm-hmm. community colleges in the Commonwealth, but we are the largest enrolled community college in the Commonwealth with over 21,000 students credit and non-credit, right? So we have a huge population of students. We are a minority serving institution. The majority of our students are students of color, and we offer over 100 programs. So when you think about the impact and what an institution can do to change the economic mobility and life of not just individuals, because we actually touch families. We have siblings that attend our institution. We have folks that have parents that had attended our institution at one point in time. It's really life-changing what we offer and how we continue to bring more programming and more opportunities for our students and city residents.
1: I love this. And I can't wait, or we can't wait, to unpack your story. However, you know, you may not be aware, but the Jam Fam is, we have our question of the day. And we ask our Jam Fam to go on social media, let us know what questions they have, and we have one. And actually, we have one from a person who's in the student scholarship industry. This is her jam. It's Alicia Alexander. She's from Cinnamons, New Jersey. And she says, what are some of the financial barriers you see preventing today's students from enrolling and staying at their community college? Let me ask you again. What do you see some of the financial barriers preventing students in 2026, 27 and beyond from preventing them from enrolling in and actually finishing their time there?
2: Well, I would say since our tuition is really accessible, one of the things that I like to tell folks about the Community College of Philadelphia is we are an affordable option and we are open access. So you don't need to have a competitive process to get into taking classes. There is no barrier there. And the majority of our students do take advantage of financial aid. So they do not necessarily have to come out of pocket for tuition. However, oftentimes we find that once students start taking classes, they do experience life. Mm. You know, how they say, we be lifing, right?
1: We be lifing,
2: right? Right. And so they're going to have food insecurity, housing insecurity at times. They may not be able to pay for fixing their car and transportation issues. 75% of our students have some type of food insecurity or housing insecurity 75% of our student population. And so what we do is we provide holistic student support services. Mm. We have an amazing department called Single Stop. It's a one-stop place where our students can go there and they can get assistance, not just with this food insecurity and ways they can get to food or ways they can get transportation and support for those things, but also we have financial literacy training for our students as well, because at the end of the day, we want them to be able to sustain themselves beyond just getting what they need to get through college. So I would say that, you know, we are trying to remove those barriers by offering the additional supports that our students need when they do bump up against financial issues as they're attending our institution.
1: What, Madam President, like what? What, financial problems? What? What's next? I got it. I got it.
0: Well, I think one of the things that I think community college really does well is it also accepts the 4-year universities in Philadelphia, if I'm not mistaken, they accept all of the credits from community college. When someone graduates with an associate degree, they accept their credits to enroll them into those 4-year colleges. Is that correct, Madam President?
2: It depends on the articulation agreement we have with that institution. But the majority of the institutions, we do have very strong transfer agreements for a seamless transfer that supports that. In addition to that, we are also thrilled to be offering a new program, Cheney at CCP, starting in the fall.
1: What's that again?
2: Cheney at CCP.
1: Got it.
0: I love that.
2: Thanks to a $5 million earmark from the state, we are going to be partnering with Cheney to offer 2 bachelor's degree pathways at our institution at the main campus in Center City. So this removes the transportation barrier for students that may not be able to travel to Cheney. Right. They can still pursue a bachelor's degree at no tuition cost.
0: I see what you did there. Y'all trying to be an HBCU. Y'all be like, I love that. We got an HBCU in Philadelphia now.
2: Well, we are a minority-serving institution, and we do have strong ties to HBCUs, and we're thrilled to be able to provide this opportunity for Cheney students.
0: Oh, well, you know, you just made me happy as a former HBCU student. I think it's so important for our black boys and girls, young men and women, to really understand who they are and where their strength comes from. Because, you know, as someone who went to a HBCU, I didn't understand it until I went to Payne College in Augusta, Georgia. And and my daughter went to University of Maryland Eastern Shore. And so it's just something different when you can take a class and see somebody that looks like you and then learn your history from the people who are like you. So anyway, I'm getting to wrap up here. So we got to go to our first commercial. Understand something. We are going to continue to dig in here with Dr. Marshall, and it's just getting started. We'll be right back. This is The Jam. I'm Marcus Allen, and my co-host, Dr. James Smith Jr. Stay right there.
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1: In every room, in every moment, your voice is your power. 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

0: get the party going. We already got this party going. I am Dr. James Smith Jr. with my man, the legend Marcus Allen. We're here with Madam President Alicia Marshall, and we're talking all things education, all things leadership, and really getting into her journey. And Marcus, real quick, you know, I know you work out every day, and I do my best, but on Mondays I don't work out because I know we come into the studio and we're going to be jamming, so I don't have to get my cycling in my walk. We're going to work it out in here. Madam President, real quick, you told us a little bit about what you're doing now, but let's hit the rewind button and go back just a couple years, because I know maybe more than a couple years, but what was the impetus? What was the motivation, the spark that said, I want to pursue higher education, I want to get into colleges, I want to be a professor, I want to be a president, I want to teach leadership, I want to help people with growing through life, not just going through life?
1: Well, I think there were several things that happened, but when I go back and look at where I was as an undergraduate student, that's where I'm going to start, because a lot of what has happened in my professional journey actually mirrors things that I was seeing and witnessing as an undergraduate student myself. And at the time, I don't think I understood what I was witnessing. Mm. I had the pleasure to be an undergraduate student at the University of Maryland, Baltimore County. And if you know anything about UMBC, the leader at the institution at that time was Freeman Hrabowski, Dr. Freeman Hrabowski. He was an African-American man. He was a mathematician. Mm. And I saw him before he became president. I was there, and I was there when he became president. So he actually was a provost. That was the first time I even heard of what a provost was. Sure. And as that, he started a program called the Meyerhoff Scholars Program, where he intentionally went across the country to recruit high-achieving, originally African-American males in STEM. Mm. Provide them full scholarships, laptops, wraparound support services, and essentially set them up to pursue not just a degree, a bachelor's degree, but a doctorate in a STEM field. That's good. While I was there, when I joined the became an undergraduate at that institution, that's when it broadened a little bit to include females. So my experience at that institution, I had another scholarship. I wasn't even part of the program, but I was immersed in a community of students that looked like me, that were high achieving. And it was a critical mass of these students there. And I had never seen so many high achieving students in one place, right? I always was the one or the two. And to just be somewhere where everyone was focused on A's, we studied together, there was peer support, it was a family environment, and he created that. And I saw my counterparts today, most of them are doctors, lawyers, some of them MDs, have MDs and PhDs. These are high-achieving people, and it was inescapable. Mm. And I saw the impact. Even at that time, I knew something special was happening here, and this man in a role of a higher education administrator has created what was going to change the lives of so many people.
0: As Madam President is talking, I'm thinking about your role with Big Brothers Big Sisters, because it was about changing the lives of so many people consistently. There was no expiration date. You guys have a lot in common.
2: Yeah, I subscribe to this idea that you don't just show up for someone one time. Right. When you are really mentoring and you're really pouring into the type of young people, young adults that we and the challenges that they experience, I think it's important to understand, like, there's going to be like, it's not like a one shot deal. It's not like, you know, we've done enough now. No, you got to stay with them. And I love Madam President, the CCP's approach to saying, hey, we're not just about the educational curriculum. There are other things around that person that affects their ability to learn, not just to learn, but to excel and to make sure that they persist through college. And so what about Community College of Philadelphia resonated with you that made you want to come to Philadelphia?
1: So I often tell this story, and my CCB colleagues are going to smile because they probably heard it ad nauseum. But when I walked onto that campus for my interview, at that time, as the vice president, I was interviewing to be the vice president of academic and student success. Mm. If you know anything about higher education, we put folks through what I call as a hazing process, right? Mm. I'm a member of a Black Greek letter organization.
2: I'm
0: not going to try to guess.
1: But they put you through, and I will say we, because we're still doing it. We put folks through hours and hours of interviews. So you're interviewing with the board, you're interviewing with the cabinet, you're interviewing with the deans, you're interviewing with the faculty. One of the things that I walked away from that 8-hour marathon interview is that there was this through line there. Every single conversation I had during these interviews, regardless of who I was talking to, they were asking me questions about how to better serve students. Mm-hmm. And I said to myself, you can't make this up, right? They wanted to really do better for the students. And that's where their questions were coming from. And I love that. I talked to some folks that were in Maryland when I went back to Maryland, and they said, how did the interview go? And I said, I think I found my people.
2: Oh, nice.
0: We're not going to let you go.
1: I think I found my people, right?
2: Yes. So, how long you been here?
1: I came in June of 22. So.
2: Ooh. Okay. All right. So 4 years.
1: Yes.
2: Congratulations.
1: Thank you. This month, actually, June of 22.
2: So now that you found your people and you're pursuing your calling, what is that rhythm that keeps you going? Like, what are those habits, those behaviors that you engage in every day to help keep you focused and keeping this train moving?
1: I love that question. As a leader, I think we are often in situations where we have to give to others. And that's our calling, right? So, you know, you have to be the listening ear for someone who needs guidance. You have to sometimes be a counselor. You have to solve problems. You know, your mind has to constantly be thinking about what's the best solution. How do I make sure people are okay? How do we improve our student outcomes? And that requires a lot of discipline and focus and energy.
2: Yeah.
1: Let's be real. So what I do is I spend a lot of time pouring into myself. I do it first thing in the morning.
2: Okay.
1: Because that's before checking emails. It's before, you know, any meetings are going on. I get up early. I drink my hot lemon water. I sip hot lemon water. I have an auntie who lived to 96, and every day she had a cup of hot lemon water. So I don't know, but I'm doing it.
0: That's good for you.
1: I go into the Word because I need to hear from Him and I need to be reminded about what my purpose is as well as what I'm grateful for. Yeah. And I need to start that day that way. So I have that ritual. I get my lemon water. I sit down. I read the Word. I do my meditation. And then I slowly try to get into some type of physical activity most days. I'm not a 7-day-a-week workout person, but I'm probably like a 6.5.
2: Wow.
1: The endorphins that come from that, as well as there's something about pushing yourself through a hard workout. And I do a lot of weight training.
0: #duh.
1: But there is something about being able to tackle a hard workout physically that gives you the strength to be able to do anything else.
2: Yeah.
0: Let's stick with the tackling. As a college student, high school student, I was told, sit in the front row, always raise your hand, always let them feel you, don't give them a reason to exclude you, be there, don't miss class. What are you telling today's students? Because today's students are vastly different. And that sitting in the front row, they may say, I'm tired. I'm not doing that.
1: I love this question because as we celebrate 60 years at the Community College of Philadelphia, which we are, I've had the pleasure of having conversations with alum. And alumni come to me and they'll tell me what a difference CCP made in their life. Mm. And most often it is a story related to confidence building. It comes in many forms, but it's, you know, that faculty member that really told me or poured into me and let me know that I could do, right? Yeah. And so I think our students are particularly in need of support an affirmation that they deserve to be there, that they are on the right track, that they can accomplish their goals regardless of who's saying you can't do, I never saw this and that. I heard that too, and that's another story. But that's what I think our students need to know from us. Yeah. It's not always about sitting in the front row and all this. It's about you deserve to be there. Wherever you're trying to go, you are going to get there, and we are here to help you.
2: Do you feel like you deserve to be president? Did you feel like
1: that? Absolutely.
2: When did you start feeling
0: that?
2: Let
0: me think about it.
2: No hesitation.
0: There was no, let me clear my throat.
2: Did you always feel that way, or did you have to evolve into that?
1: So I'm going to connect this to why I feel like it's important for folks that work with me, my colleagues, to pour into our students. I'm going to go back to my undergraduate experience. President Dr. Freeman Hrabowski is still my mentor to this day. Mm. He is president emeritus. He is retired. He is no longer president of the University of Maryland, Baltimore County. But he and I talk often. He has given me career advice. And what he would do years ago, even when I was earlier in my career and I wasn't even at a vice president level, if he was speaking somewhere and I was in the audience, he would say, Dr. Alicia Marshall is here. She's a graduate of UMBC, yeah, and she's going to be a college president one day.
2: Wow.
1: He would say this, and he said it multiple times. He would tell me, but he would say it in public. And there is something about speaking something into the future.
0: Put in the universe. Put it in the view. Yeah. I don't want to take this break.
2: I know.
0: But I know we have Marcus. Guess what song Dr. Madam President chose for? I'm not even going to let the audience know. I'm going to tease that. How about that for a content teaser? But I'm telling you, once you hear it, you're going to want to rise up. You're going to want to rise up. It is a powerful song. When we get back to the jam, we'll be learning more about higher education and leadership and our students of the future with Dr. Alicia Marshall, Madam President. You're listening to The Jam with Dr. James Smith Jr., Marcus Allen. We'll see you on the other side.
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0: Welcome back. This is the Jam on WWDB 860 AM. I didn't even want to stop that. I'm Marcus Allen here with the great Dr. James Smith Jr. We are still jamming with the Dr. Alicia Marshall, better known as Madam President. That was Rise Up, Dr. Marshall's song. She'll tell us exactly why in just a moment. But first, Dr. James has something special for us. And that is not it. And that is certainly not it.
1: I was off note. I know.
0: You were worse than off note. You was off page.
1: But guess what? Right. I dance like nobody's watching and I sing like nobody's listening.
0: Yes, you do, brother. Yes, you do, brother.
1: Well, Marcus, you know, I mentioned earlier, the education is my jam. When I graduated from college, I wanted to play pro football. Off season, I wanted to write for Sports Illustrated. And then find time to teach English at my old high school. Well, I got cut from three pro football teams. Sports Illustrated said they wanted me to go out of town and write for some small magazine. And I did some substitute teaching for a while. That parlayed its way into corporate. And then finally in 2009, I started teaching for the Rutgers University Executive MBA program. And this is a program that's in Newark, New Brunswick, Beijing, Shanghai, and Singapore. I remember one class. It was 2012. We were in Shanghai. And Marcus, I don't call my classes. I call them experiences. So get ready for this two-week experience. My most challenging assignment is that at any point during the course of those 2 weeks, you have to stand up and make a five-minute presentation on the best leadership presentation you ever made or saw. And leading up to that, I give them all the tips and tools on how to speak and present better. So we're 1 week in, there's 60 students, and one of the American students, now we had Americans, we had people from like 40, 50 different countries. One American said, "Yo, Doc, we haven't heard from any of the Asian students yet. They gonna get their 5 minutes in?" I'm like, "Dog, why are you gonna throw them under the bus like that?" You know, he's like, "No, but you said everyone has to do it. I'm waiting." I said, "They have another week to do it." After that experience, one of the students, Sydney, came up to me, Asian female in her late 20s. And she said, "Professor, I go tomorrow." I'm like, "Okay, Sydney's going to get her. I can't wait." Next day came. I read the assignments for today. Any volunteers? Sydney's hand went up. Says, "Sydney, why don't you come on up?" So she took the mic and she started to present. And I said, "Oh, my goodness, cut off my legs and call me Shorty. She is crushing this." You thought she was Toastmasters, Dale Carnegie. She wasn't giving people eye contact. She was giving them eye communication. She was using all the steps, the stop method, single thought, one person. Looked at someone, my thought with you. She crushed it. Everyone's clapping. It's over. I said, take a break. "Sydney, over here." She came over. I said, "Who are you and where does Sydney go?" She said, "It's me." I said, "You've been quiet this entire time. You haven't said boo." I said, "Professor, I wasn't raised to be sensational like you Americans, be loud. I was taught to listen, be part of the team. But I'm realizing now in my college journey, in my career, I have to make more noise. I have to be uncomfortable. I have to stretch. And I thank you for helping me see that." Now, Marcus, I thought about culture. I thought about gender. I thought about reasons that students give not to be all in, but she broke through all that life scar tissue. And something tells me Madam President helps students every day break through life scar tissue and things that have happened in the past or language differences to be the best person they can be. So that, my brother, is just what the doctor ordered.
0: I got to tell you, man, the thing that came across while you were saying that was how, like, the human dynamic cuts through language barriers. It cuts through culture.
1: Yes.
0: It cuts through gender. And I had a similar experience too with when people of certain cultures who are more quiet, and we tend to overlook them and underestimate them. And I think Dr. Marshall, what we see with some of our black and brown kids sometimes is that they're quiet in certain environments, but they have so much to offer, and they can bring they bring so much to the table. But it takes someone like a Dr. James Smith Jr. to see it in them and your teachers bringing that out of them. And I would imagine you see that every day.
2: I definitely do. And I think that is one of the reasons why I pushed through to become a true leader and kept pushing to the next step. I knew there were people, students, who needed to see somebody that looked like them doing what I'm doing. I knew how powerful that was and that had been for me. And so to your point, I think it's important that we push through and do things that aren't typical of what we are supposed to do. I was told as an undergraduate student about to move into graduate work to pursue teaching mathematics that I should not go into teaching mathematics by a professor.
0: Ooh. Why, because black women don't know nothing about math? is that what you said?
2: I was told that.
1: How did that land on you?
2: I was disappointed, but it didn't stop me. But that's because I had people like Dr. Freeman Hrabowski, and I had other folks like my parents who told me I could do anything that I put my mind to. I think there are some folks, unfortunately, some of our students don't have that. That's where CCP has to step in.
0: Well, let's talk about that. The opposite of that, where you've had people who could pour into you because they've been where you've been. You know, I'd like to move into the section we call the jam up, and let's talk about, what about the thing in your life that nobody could tell you about, that you had to experience yourself? Tell us about that.
1: And did that song play a role in helping you get there?
2: So that song has multiple connections to me for multiple challenges that I've had to deal with in my life. When I hear that song now, I think a lot about our students. They have so many challenges that are outside of the typical, this is a hard class. As I talked about before, with 75% of our students having some type of financial need, housing insecurity, food insecurity, they are dealing with life.
0: Right.
2: And they still got to get up and they still have to rise up and push through. Some of them sleep in their car, but they're still coming. And I am so inspired by our students who continue to push when it's really hard. And what I want to do at CCP is make it less hard. What can we do to support them? When I hear this song, I also think about myself and a personal, devastating challenge that I had to deal with in my life. The loss, the sudden loss of my only child, who was a college student and was killed in a single car accident one day. Every day after that, I still had to get up. I had to push, even though it was hard. I still had parents living. I still had family members. I had students. People needed me. So I could not just fall into this despair that everybody would have understood if I did that. People who know about this understand that that is where you can be and that's where some people can stay. But I couldn't do that. My son, who was always there to support me, he was at my dissertation defense. He had lost time with me because I was working and trying to get a doctorate and trying. What would it have been if I had not continued the journey?
1: Marcus, as she shares that compelling story, knowing that you experienced something similar this year, how is that landing on you?
0: Well, I think the despair part, like, really hits hard because I remember going through it myself. And it's hard to, like you said, Madam President, it's hard to explain to people because people are like, well, wow, you didn't cry. You didn't do the normal stuff, right? Which whatever normal is. I don't know what normal is. And I remember telling someone, I said, despair has my address. It will find me when it wants to. But until then, I got to keep moving forward. And sometimes people don't understand. And I can't even say that's strength. It could be denial. It could be whatever our bodies, our minds you know, like when something tragic happens where, like, you see somebody get their arm cut off and they don't feel the pain, right? Yeah. It's almost like that. It's not like strength, at least from my perspective. I'm not saying I was strong because I did it. It was just a response that I can't explain.
1: Yeah.
0: And so, Madam President, I my heart goes out to you and your family. And you probably could vouch for this. The most of my pain came from when I saw the pain on other people's faces for their loss of my child.
2: Amen.
0: Right? And it's like now I really want to cry about that for some reason, right? Because I hated to see them in pain. And that kind of masked my own pain. I don't know if you had a similar feeling.
2: I did. I do. Yeah. You could be having a wonderful day, and then someone reaches out to you and says, oh, my gosh.
0: Right.
2: I can't stop thinking about your son. I miss him. You know, I'm devastated. And, you know, and it puts you right back there because you're trying to console, comfort them.
0: Yep.
2: Of course.
0: It's weird, isn't it? So that jam up for you, how has it or has it not strengthened your resolve and your leadership and how you lead others?
2: Well, I think when you lose someone suddenly, it really puts life, work, all of those things in perspective. As a leader, I think, particularly as a large organization, you know, you can't take everything so seriously.
0: Yeah, right.
2: I would have bad days every day if one thing happened and I let that be, oh my gosh, this is horrible. It really allows you to remind yourself about what's really important. What's really important are the people. What's really important are the relationships. And when you can put things in proper perspective, there is such a freeing that happens. Because you're no longer bound to what does everybody expect me to do? Or what's the worst thing that can happen? When you lose a child, and maybe this will resonate with you, the worst thing has already happened.
0: Yes.
2: And most of us are afraid to take chances, to apply for the job, to do because they don't want to experience the failure or what if it goes left.

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0: Welcome back to the Jam. We are jamming with Madam President Alicia Marshall, PhD, the present seventh president of Community College of Philadelphia. The conversation today is more than life, it's more than education, it's more than leadership and perseverance. It's a masterclass in helping others lead with creativity, responsibility, empowerment, focus, and accountability. And Marcus, I promise I won't sing anymore. Rise up, because I want our listenership to come back. So I will mouth the words to you. But this is compelling today. It's moving me. How about you?
1: Yeah, I love our shows when my entire emotional palette has been touched. When I had humor, we had intellectual information, we had, you know, some sorrow, some grief, right? I think it's the entire human dynamic that we try to experience today. And I hope our audience felt that as well.
0: It's been the wounds, the wisdom, and the wins.
1: Yes, it has been. And I think that's a perfect segue. I got so much today. And I'm going to try to break this into three chunks. And from a win perspective, I think your entire life, your entire work, body of work, is the win today, Dr. Marshall. I think you are a living example of what excellence and accessibility, that they are not opposites. And when your mentor, Freeman Hrabowski, when he called out, he called you out in the audience, and he publicly said that you were going to be someone. He prophesied over you in a public arena, and he kept doing it. So that sort of consistency, that sort of proof of concept, so to speak, you're that proof of highest performing leader in the room can also be the most committed to bringing others with her. You win for the Jam family because you don't stop. You don't make us choose between excellence and service. You say we have to do both. Mm. And so that's a win for us today. The wound, we celebrate the ceiling breakers, but rarely do we acknowledge what it costs to be one of those. And you talked about in the morning how you have this disciplined approach in the morning. And you talked about how you work out, right? And you work out because you push

0: yourself so hard that it gives you the confidence that no matter what comes up in your life, that you are going to be able to overcome it. You have your only son that I could never even imagine having one child. I got seven. Having one child that dies. And then you say to yourself, this has got to be the worst thing that'll ever happen to me. Everything else is going to be, I just got to do it. And I can't take myself too seriously. I think that to me is an honor and a journey that's worth acknowledging. And it's something that we should imitate. We honor the arrival without honoring the journey. Mm. And so we want to thank you for sharing that today.
1: Very welcome.
0: And then lastly, the wisdom. Madam President, first of all, I love saying Madam President. I feel like you just make me feel like I'm in the halls of the White House. Well, maybe not today. Maybe like 4 years. Let's go 8 years ago. But Dr. Marshall, you said something that stopped me cold. And when you were talking about how you want to make room for others, and I could feel your authenticity in that. And then you reinforced it with everything that you've done in your life, from people telling you what you couldn't be, that you shouldn't go into math, that you couldn't go into STEM, that the last thing that people thought is you would be president. And here you are today. And I think what I know about leaders, the leaders who last aren't the ones who know the most. They're the ones who build the most. You build the most in people. You build the pipelines. You build the possibilities. Mm. And so that, in my mind, is wisdom, Dr. Marshall. And you dropped it here today on the Jam Show. So take it, use it, and don't waste it, Jam fam.
2: That was spectacular. I know this is grammatically incorrect. I'm going to say it anyway.
0: Oh, not two doctors.
2: CCP. Uh-huh. Y'all lucky. Y'all blessed.
0: Yes.
2: Madam President is all of that. Give her flowers today, tomorrow, and forever. You're blessed to have her in your school.
0: So we're going to do one more thing with Dr. Marshall before we get out of here. Dr. Marshall, we always do the encore. And we ask our guests to give our audience one thing that they can do over the next 30 days. Something simple that they can do to change their life for the better. For the next 30 days, what you got for us?
1: I'm going to break the rule. I'm probably the first person that's going to do this, but I'm going to give you two things.
0: All right. Go for it.
1: The first thing is write down what it is that you want to accomplish. Mm. Write it down, say it out loud, speak it. It will come true, yeah. But you have to put it there into your mind. The second thing I would say is discipline yourself to take one thing that can push you towards your goal. For most people, they will resonate with working out, but do something for yourself so that you are not neglecting you. You will not realize how many benefits you will have in so many other areas of your life, your relationships, your work, if you take the time to pour into yourself, whether that's eating right, sleeping better, working out. But take one thing that you're going to commit to doing for the next 30 days that's going to be about you.
0: I love that. And I hope our audience at home, nobody in our audience should be thinking, oh, yeah, it's easy for you to say that because you come in here looking like you was born with muscles, you know. But I love that because it just says, like, you doing that doesn't help me. It helps you, right? Help me help you. And that's what I heard. So thank you. For that encore. Doc, what do you think about that?
2: I'm looking forward to visiting the campus.
0: Yeah, I love it.
2: Sit down and talk to the students and perhaps even doing a show on location.
0: I love that. Listen, Doc, like, would you be open to that? You
1: know? Let's do it.
0: All right. All right. Well, you heard it here. The next Jam Show will be taking place at Community College of Philadelphia.
1: All right.
0: Dr. Marshall, we want to just be serious and say thank you. This was an amazing interview. You're an amazing leader. And we can't wait to see how we can help you continue to have impact in this city.
2: And for folks who can't see us yet, because we're going podcast.
0: Yeah.
2: Madam President is sitting up there, great posture. I'm like, let me sit up straight. Let me sit up straight. Everything is poised and in place. And this was, for me,
3: It's a keepsake.
0: Oh, absolutely. Absolutely. And so to our listening audience, remember, our experiences help to shape us. Be resilient when life tests you. Be brave when it asks you to take a stand. And be bold enough to chase the dreams that keep calling your name. You do not have to have it all figured out. Just do not, and I mean do not, give up. Keep your rhythm, protect your peace, and always find your jam.
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0: is Ralph Williams. I am the revolutionary, the visionary. I am Ralph Williams, and I'm here every single Wednesday, 3 to 4 p.m., and every fourth Wednesday, we do a live call-in show right here on 860 a.m., WWDB, Philadelphia, the city of brotherly love, the Rocky statue, the cheesesteak, the Liberty Bell, and also Independence Hall. We are speaking of the Rocky statue. We're going to be talking about that later on. It's been moved. We have a lot to talk about today. Last week, if you listened in, I gave you a homework assignment. What would you do if you owned a shopping mall? All right. And what I'm talking about is some of these malls that are closing up, these indoor malls. What would you do with them? I told you I would make mine into the ultimate entertainment complex. 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Also, I want to dedicate this show today to my late father, Ralph Williams II, my late nephew, Sean Negley Jr., my late family friend, Lauren Madler, and my late broadcasting friend who just recently passed away, Smoking Jim Frazier. And so I also want to thank everybody once again for all the emails, RalphWilliams737@gmail.com, for the emails when Smoking Jim passed. I want to thank everybody for sending condolence messages and prayers. Thank you so much. Meant a lot to me. And, you know, I've been very welcomed here in the city of brotherly love. All right. Today's phone number, 610-632-8601 is the number to call. If you're interested in calling in, you want to talk about anything. We have some topics we're going to talk about today. I'm going to break down some of the key ones. We're going to talk about these malls. What would you do if you owned a shopping mall? I want to hear from you. If you were to buy a shopping mall today, what would you do with it? All right. Well, how would you make it into an office mall? Would you make it into data centers? We're going to talk about granny cams. Granny cams. All right. Where do you hear this here? Pennsylvania will not approve granny cams. And I'll tell you what's going on with that. Skill games and vape stores. And also illegal stuff being sold at vape stores. And no one's doing anything about it. Typical progressives. Just let people do whatever they feel like it. And you know my stance on progressives if you've been tuning in every Wednesday here at 3 to 4 p.m. on 860 a.m. WWDB. I want to thank staff and management here also for letting me put this on air today. All right. Okay, let's get started here. All right. Once again, the question today, what would you do with a shopping mall? I want to hear from you. Well, you know, if you were to buy one today, what would you do with a shopping mall? What would you turn it into? I'm going to tell you what I would do. I'd be the best entertainment multi-complex ever. It would have everything: bowling, skating, go-karts, arcade games. It would have a water park, an indoor water park, a huge one, it depending on the size of the mall, too. Okay. A theater, a bowling alley. All right. It would have a not only just a theater, but also a indoor concert complex for events. Okay. Can you imagine what you would do with something like this entertainment complex? I'm not a big fan of Dave and Buster's. So it would actually kind of put them out of business a little bit, I would think. You know what I mean? Would you go to a complex like this? All right. Is there one around that you like? Or is there something that's not around that you don't like? All right. Those are my audience that listens in New Jersey. Sad to hear Ocean City, New Jersey, is taking down their Ferris wheel. I think they're going to redo it or bring it back, or they're taking it down because they can't afford to, repair it or operate it. That kind of stuff is going on all across the country today. And, so you want to talk about anything. I don't care if you want to talk national politics. I don't usually talk that stuff here, but, you know, it's an open forum today. Live call-in, 610-632-8601. Give me your opinion on some of the things we're going to be talking about today. First, I want to play this report. SEPTA is making some changes in their system. So here's the report right here. Here we go.
1: Transit system. The agency calls it the Accelerate Plan. It calls for a major investment, including 230 new regional rail cars, with trains coming every 15 minutes at half of the stations, new subway vehicles for both the B and the M lines, and major station renovation, including adding elevators. The biggest hurdle is funding. The transit agency already facing a $193 million budget deficit. This plan will require significant investment from state lawmakers, but there's no estimate on cost or a timeline.
0: All right, there you are. Now, let me ask you this, Philly. All right, I'm from Pittsburgh. I was a transit advocate. I fought for many things. I also was the president of the Allegheny County Transit Council, which was a council to that worked with the Port Authority. Now it's called Pittsburgh Regional Transit. We were an advisory council to the transit system. You don't know how many arguments and fights I'm talking about just plain out arguments and plain out shouting that I've done over the years, or have done. I don't do it anymore over the years. Okay. In regards to fighting for transit and funding. This is disgraceful. This is disgusting. And you need to go to your politician and you need to tell them they need to get a source of funding. We still do not in Pennsylvania have a source of funding for transit. And I'm talking about a permanent source, something that'll work. And if you ask my opinion and you want what I want to do, I'll tell you what I want to do. And I tell her like it is and you know it. Okay? Go to the liquor stores. Tax the liquor stores. Well, this year, for the first time ever, the liquor stores are actually losing money. Maybe people aren't drinking like they used to. Maybe they can't afford to drink. Okay? I know with the economy the way it is, people are probably drinking more and more because they don't know what they're doing to try to get, you know, they're panicking like every other American does. All right. So, you know, what do you think? SEPTA's in a hole again. All right. But don't worry. And I'm not saying I'm jealous or angry. I just think that money needs to be distributed fairly. Don't worry. SEPTA will get their money from Josh Shapiro, our governor. All right, because I'm going to tell you what he did last year. He gave SEPTA a bundle of money to get out of debt. And I have nothing against SEPTA or union workers. I was in Local 85 and PRT. I get it. Okay? I get it. No problem. I don't have any issues with public transit because I've used it in my lifetime. And may have to again. You never know. Okay? It's a very vital part of society today is public transit, but we seem to think state legislatures don't have any kind of plan to put together a guaranteed source of funding, not a stopgap like Act 89, which was a stopgap. Okay, and we need to do these kind of we need to do this, and you need to go to your politician and say, listen, I want this done or I'm voting you out. It's that simple. And all you progressives out there, you want to do something good for yourself? I'll tell you what you do. You fight for transit. All right? You fight for transit like you fight for every nothing thing that you fight for. And don't sit there and tell me, you progressives, that you don't do that because you do. All right? You fight for nothing things. How about fighting for something important such as this? And this is a very, very important thing. It is. It's very, very important. Okay. All right. All right. 610-632-8601 is the number to call. If you're interested in being part of the conversation today here on the Ralph Williams Show, every Wednesday, 3 to 4 p.m. on 860 AM WWDB. The City of Brotherly Love, the Rocky Statue. Speaking of Rocky Statue, it is being moved to the Art... I got it right here. Yeah, here we go. Being moved to the steps of the Museum of Art. So it's right there in front of the Independence Hall there, whatever that's called, in them steps there. It's being moved to the art thing. Are you upset about that? Is there something that you don't like about that? 610-632-8601. Also today, we have our shame on yous, and I got one here at least, and I'll probably have a few more by the end of the show. Stupid never takes a vacation. And of course, our exposed. All right. Exposed. We always expose somebody on this program. I put out a report about a week or two ago, and I'm still waiting to hear back from the police chief or the police department in Lancaster County at the in the township or wherever it was there where that handicapped person, and that's why I took a very active interest in this situation. There's a handicapped guy who got ripped off by a meat company. You ever have one of those sometime or another? And I don't think there's too many that exist. And if they still are, that's fine, but you got to be careful with them. All right. And they drive around and they bang on your door. They ask you, they say, look, I got some great meat deals on my truck. Do you want them? Now, a lot of people buy them because the meat's inexpensive. They might only buy them once because sometimes it could be junk meat. Okay. But some people, this person got ripped off. The two guys who were involved in this situation with this meat company decided to overpower this handicapped man in a wheelchair, go into his house and stock his freezer up, and then come out and try to say, well, you owe us $2,000 for all this meat. Okay. Which, of course, is not true, all right? It's not true at all because they didn't want the meat in the first place. Then they go and they charge $9,000 on the credit card of this guy and this woman. They go to the police department. The police shows up and goes, this is a civil matter. We're not going to do anything about it other than maybe give them a fine for illegal solicitation. All right. And I've talked about this, and I want your thoughts on this, Philly, and or across the country, wherever you are today. Is this lazy police, or is this just a policy of somebody doing something? That's right. I'm calling out this police department because they didn't even file a report. And why are you not investigating why this meat company ripped these people off? And I'm going to continue to be honest. I want the police department's chief on my show. I want him to explain to me why you passed it on as a civil matter and did nothing to help out. All right? The man showed you everything. He has evidence of what's going on. And I get the meat companies from out of states in Northern Maryland. Okay? I get that. But at least do something. You did nothing. And I don't like people who do nothing. I can't stand people like that. Or agencies or anything. All right? I'm handicapped in a wheelchair and I accept. And this will not be accepted or tolerated with my handicapped brethren or anybody on that front. That it's been ripped off. All right. When we come back after these words, more of the Ralph Williams Show. Stay tuned.
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2: Yeah, we're back here. The Ralph Williams Show. I am the revolutionary, the visionary. I am Ralph Williams, and you know it. It's great to be here today, 860 AM, WWDB, and it's great to be here in the city of brotherly love, talking some great topics today. First, I'm still exposing, and I will continue to expose this meat company, and you know, what they did to these people is wrong, and I will continue to do it until I get the owner of the meat company, and he knows who he is, and he knows I've been calling him out. I want him on this program. I want him to come on here and publicly apologize to these people and apologize to all my other handicapped brethren that they've screwed over, because that's unacceptable. And you got to watch out for scams. Okay. We'll get back into that in a minute here, because I got to take care of this business. Call Tyler Terry today. Tyler Terry of the American Income Life Insurance Company. 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He'll set you up with some great life insurance for your budget. And also, I can't reiterate any more than this, that you need to get life insurance for your family. You really do. Because if you don't, you're going to get screwed. Please. All right. Expenses, funeral expenses have gone up drastically. But Tyler will set you up with the right insurance plan for your life insurance. So call him today, 814-592-0601. Tell Tyler Ralph Williams sent you. Tyler Terry, the American Income Life Insurance Company. All right. All right, we're here live calling today, 610-632-8601. Give me a call. Anything you want to talk about? We're just talking about scams and ripoffs, and I'm exposing all these people that are doing this. And right now, there's a military, or there's a scam out there involving the military. There's a scam out there involving professional athletes, where they have people that call up and say, they're a certain athlete. This happened in Western Pennsylvania just last week. Someone called up and said they were a Pittsburgh Steeler, Eli Heidenreich, and they were doing some kind of charity, and they needed money, and they told him to go out and buy gift cards. So they did everything they told him to do, and it was a scam. And they ended up stealing or losing about $3,000. Okay? And that's just the bulk of it all. So my advice to everybody here today is, please be careful with these scams. You know, my mother's 81 years old. By the way, it's your birthday today. Happy birthday, Mom. And I just want to say happy birthday to her. All right. And if you have a birthday today, happy birthday to you as well. All right. So, you know, I have to be on top of this stuff in regards to these scams. You got to be very careful about what you do. All right. Have you been scammed or ripped off like that meat company ripped off my handicapped brethren? 610-632-8601. We're talking multiple topics today, pretty much wide open. You want to talk about anything? Next Wednesday, we'll be back again. Next Wednesday, I'll be going through a whole bunch of emails. I got a few of them today. Here's Amanda. Amanda says, Ralph, love the show. Amanda is from Harrisburg. She said, I really love the show, and I hope that they get some kind of public transit funding through the state. Thank you, Amanda.
0: 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All right. Now, if you don't get the website, I just got informed by my company who maintenances it. They said they're doing maintenance, but they're doing some kind of stuff. So if you don't get it, come back to it. It'll be coming back up. It's a brief little maintenance update or whatever they're doing. So just to let you know that, you can say, hey, Ralph, you know, I try to get on your website and I couldn't, you know, so, but that's fine. All right. All right, let's get into granny cams. Those of you who don't know what granny cams are, there are some state legislatures out here that want to pass granny cams. But you got the typical progressives, you got the typical folks in there, it's invasion of privacy, just like the parking cameras and the intersection, what they call them, traffic cams and whatnot, and that makes the police work easier. Excuse me, for everybody, all right? But no, you don't want to do that, progressives. You really don't. Elections are coming up. Time to vote them all out. Get them out. All right? Because they're not, what are they doing? Nothing. That's the whole problem. It's nothing. So granny cams is something that is in a nursing home or a rehab nursing facility or something to that effect. Nursing homes now are starting to kick people out and tell them not to ever come back to the building if they're caught installing one. Now, it's not really against the law, I don't think. I don't know what the law is in Montgomery County or Philadelphia or anything like that. So if you go out and get a granny cam, which is about $15, I heard it's the cheapest, you can get it, some really good ones. And I'm not against this. I like this idea because I know some people who have worked in nursing homes, but I didn't know them. And I've been involved in nursing home care over the years, and it didn't involve me. My first wife, she's up with the Lord up in heaven. Okay. And she was in a nursing home. Never again will I ever put anybody in a nursing home unless a doctor really needs me to do so. All right. Because the reason I say this is because nursing homes are a lot of them are disgusting. A lot of them hire these employees who have no idea what they are doing. And again, I'm not against the good ones, the ones who really take care of these people, who value their job. But see, the problem is there's not a lot of people like that anymore. All right. What happened to just sitting down and talking to somebody? No, we're shooting everybody. No, we're beating up everybody. No, we're robbing everybody. Whatever happened to working together? Whatever happened to having a work ethic? You sit there, you complain, you get mad. This is another topic for the next segment. But granny cams is when you get negligent nursing home employees. Not all of them are bad. And then what they do is they abuse your loved one. They steal. They abuse them. They let them lay there after they've defecated or done their business. And they let them lay in it. And they let, you know, and don't give them their medication when they're supposed to or whatever. First of all, I got this to say. If you are a nursing home employee and you don't like your job, quit. But don't abuse people's relatives, people who put their loved ones in these nursing homes that have to. And the ones that just dump them there just to get rid of them, shame on you. You're part of my shame on you tonight or today. Okay? That is not only just shameful, but disgusting. Okay? This is why we have to have granny camps. So go to your state legislature and say, listen, or your legislator, and say to them, I want granny camps passed, where the state can, in Ohio, they have passed granny camps, where they can go into a nursing home if someone brings their loved one there, and they can put a granny cam up in their room to monitor their loved one. So do you like that idea? It's almost just like having a security system in your home. I have one in mine. I watch it right here on my phone. Okay? Right here on my cell phone, I watch it. I can look at it right now while I'm talking to you at my house. Okay? I can watch every move from the front door all the way to the back. Okay? Big time. Straight up. All right? So, like I said before, get the granny cam, and if the nursing home throws you out and tells you that you can't come back, I would seek legal advice, because I don't think a nursing home can kick a loved one out unless the loved one's really, I don't know what the laws are on that, but are there any? But if you want to chime in on this, do you agree with granny cam? Do you work in a nursing home? Maybe. And this is where the nursing homes are having issues with this. I can't find employees, Ralph, because you know why? You like granny cam. And granny cam employees, that's invasion of privacy. It's invasion of privacy. We wouldn't need granny cams if the nursing homes would be concerned about their employees. Okay? We wouldn't need law. We wouldn't need stricter laws for drunken driving if people would stop drinking and driving. We wouldn't need stricter. We wouldn't need red light cameras if people would quit running red lights and causing accidents and hit and runs. So it's the same thing with granny cam. We wouldn't need them if people who work in these places wouldn't abuse them and steal and do all kinds of crazy stuff. All right. And then here's the best part of this. In today's working generation, they think it's funny. They think it's funny in some of these nursing homes to go ahead and torture a person like this, and like some of the stuff I just mentioned. And it's really sick. But it's the truth, though. It's the truth. Okay? And you pay thousands and thousands and thousands and thousands of dollars for your loved one to live there, and the food is nasty. Okay? Now, so I'm not saying all nursing homes are bad. There are some good, really, really good ones, but they're expensive. They're very good. They take care of their people. They hire the right people. They don't play around. But you can't tell me that granny camp is an invasion of privacy when you have employees who are hired there doing bad things. And if the employees would behave themselves, then we wouldn't have this problem. And if the employees don't like it, they should be told to quit. And I know it's difficult out there to hire now because we live in a lazy society. And I want to know what happened. I still want to know why we live in an I don't care lazy society these days. Somebody please tell me that. 610-632-8601. Please tell me. Please tell me why we don't care anymore in this country. Why we don't care anymore in Philadelphia. Why we just let the who cares? You know, it's not my grandma. I don't care what goes on in a nursing home. Really? What happens if your mom or somebody or aunt or some cousin or some relation of yours ends up in a nursing home and this abuse happens? What are you going to say next? See, people speak up like that and they don't get it. Oh, invasion of privacy. It's not an invasion of privacy when you're trying to bust people for doing wrong. And this is where the progressives come in. All right. They're always barking about invasion of privacy. Every single time. It goes on all the time. Never fails. Never, ever. Never, ever fails. All right. When we come back after these words, more of the Ralph Williams Show. Stay tuned.
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2: 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Yeah. What do you want to talk about? Let me talk to you today. I am the revolutionary, the visionary. I am Ralph Williams. All right. 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I got Phil from Philadelphia checking in, says, Ralph, love the show as always. I don't agree with a lot that you say sometimes, but I do listen in because I enjoy your show. Well, thank you, Phil from Philadelphia. All right. We got Al. What's going on, Al, from Atlantic City? He says, Ralph, he says, when you had that reporter on a while back talking about Atlantic City, Atlantic City is trying, but Atlantic City is not succeeding. And it's really sad to see this happen. Yeah, I did a series on one of my shows, and I should do it here. And I should do it on all my shows, actually. I did a series for a little while about casinos. Las Vegas, Genoa, Mississippi, Indiana, West Virginia, Pennsylvania. Okay, New York now has them, Delaware. This is why, and Maryland. I mean, everybody, you know, I have property in Ocean City, so I have a casino. When I go to my property there, there's a casino about five blocks from my house. Okay. So, you know, when there's too much saturated casinos, just like anything else, let's say a pizza shop opens up in your community and then five others open up. How are you supposed to make money or establish yourself with that pizza shop when five others open up in that area? All right. And I did this once in a community in Pittsburgh that I lived in. I says, you better do something about this oversaturation of pizza shops. This is why we live in an I don't care society today. Because if anybody cared, they would have went to those pizza shop owners and said, listen, maybe you need to move somewhere else. Because what you're doing is saturating everything. All right? Saturating, that kind of thing like that. Is a tough thing. It really is. All right. All right. We were talking about granny cams in the last segment. If you want to chime in on that, malls, I want to hear from you. What would you do if you bought a vacant shopping mall? What would you turn it into? What would you do with it? That's a question for an answer. Ralph Williams 737 at gmail.com or a live call in today, 610-632-8601. We're also going to be live next week as well.
0: 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We will get you into some affordable advertising. Don't just shut the doors. Don't just do anything. We're here to help. I'm here to help. All right. And you know what? It helps you and it helps me. All right. Helps me keep this program on the air and it helps you get business. You see, you know, it's a win-win situation, but see, a lot of times, and I'm going to bring this up again in this country, we don't want to do that. We want it all for ourselves. We don't want an inch. We want a mile. We don't want a dollar. We want $1 million. We don't want a quarter. We want 50 cents. Okay. You know, I've learned to become content on what I have. And I have been. All right. Because maybe that's where I need to go. Maybe that's what's going to happen. All right. Today, earlier today, I got a phone call. And it wasn't the phone call I was expecting. But I got a phone call today of something that happened. And I'm not going to go into it here because I don't feel like it. And the person called me to tell me about something that could have called me 2-3 days ago, but instead called me today. All right. I don't like being hamstrung. I don't like being caught off guard like that. I can't stand that. That's ignorance and rudeness. All right. That happened to me today. All right. The weather's bad where I am. So guess what? I can't take my mom out for her birthday. So we're ordering out, and then tomorrow we're going to go out, okay? But Atlantic City don't make money because there's too much casino gambling everywhere. Why do you think Vegas is down in tourism? Why? I don't need to go to Vegas. I got casino. If I go back to Pittsburgh to see my friends, or if I go back to Pittsburgh for a medical procedure because UPMC's got great hospitals there, or anything else, okay? Well, it's a casino there. Casino here in Philadelphia, casino up the road, casino down the street. All right. Little Vegases everywhere. Okay. Little, you know, casinos all over the place. And it got so oversaturated that Atlantic City's the odd city out. And now Atlantic City is trying to become a family city. They're trying to bring in families. I say this once and I'll say it again. Mayor Parker. Mayor Corey O'Connor in Pittsburgh, the mayor of Atlantic City, the mayor of wherever, Harrisburg, the mayor, any mayor. I don't give a rat's fart what kind of development you think you can do, what kind of jobs you want to do, what kind of families you want to bring in. Until you fix the following, nothing's going to work. But you can't tell the progressives this because they don't believe what I'm saying. You got to clean up the crime. You got to clean up the juvenile takeovers. You got to clean that up. You got to clean up the homeless. You got to clean up the education system. Philadelphia schools are bad. Pittsburgh schools are bad. Everybody's schools are bad. If you want people to move into your community and your school system is terrible, they're not going to move into your community. It's that simple. All right, 610-632-8601. You think I'm wrong? All right, here's here's Bob. Now, here's Bob here from, he's from Ocean City, New Jersey. He said, Ralph, he says, he's tuning in right now. He didn't want to call, he didn't want to do an email. RalphWilliams737@gmail.com. He said, Ralph, he says, You're right about the Ferris wheel. You're wrong about progressives. They do help out when they need to. They're trying to stop this nonsense that the president, our so-called president, is doing, the things that he's doing. All right. And I call him a dictator. Now, I will tell you this much. I did vote for President Trump. Maybe I have voter's remorse. I thought maybe this second time around he might grow up a little bit, but he hasn't. He's still, instead of acting like a third grader, he's acting like a seventh grader. All right. Okay. And it's not getting any better. The war in Iran is not helping this cause. Now, I want this war. I want Iran out. I'm tired of them. 50 years they've been terrorizing our country, whether sending cells into the United States, whether it's firing and shooting at our people, whether it's any of those things. All right. Whatever it is, stealing our money, hacking into our computers, whatever. Iran has held us hostage for many years. And those of you who don't remember, and if you're too young to remember, go back to the Iran hostage thing in 1979 that we had our no good president, President Jimmy Carter. May he rest in peace. Sorry, Jimmy Carter. You're a nice guy, but you were not a good president. And when you go ahead and do that and just let Iran do whatever they feel like it, all right, to where it took Canada to help us out, to where finally it took Ronald Reagan to say when he got sworn in, those hostages better not be there. And they weren't. As soon as he got sworn in, they were released. Okay? They were released within days. All right? All right. This show's gone really quick today, boy. Woo! We got 2 more minutes till break. And then we got about 9-10 minutes after. This is our shortest segment left in the show. But you can call in at 610-632-8601 or save it for next week. Because next week I'll be live again. And if you want me live more, RalphWilliams737@gmail.com. Tell me, I want to know, what would you do with a shopping mall? Are you for granny cams and nursing homes? Are you an employee that I may have insulted? I didn't insult you. I'm saying there's a lot of bad, negligent employees that work in these nursing homes. All right? I'm not talking about the classy ones. I'm talking about the ones that, or I guess you call mediocre or whatever. All right? Just a little bit of thing here. How about this measles outbreak at the Philadelphia airport? Oh, my. How about that computer glitch that caused all kinds of airport shutdowns around the East Coast? Wow. Okay. Is Iran doing it? Russia hacking into our systems? Maybe. Maybe it's China. Okay. We as a country here, we have got to get ourselves back together. We cannot stop. We have to stop this I don't care attitude. We have to stop getting our work ethic back or we're going to lose everything. We're going to lose Social Security. We're going to lose everything. All right. And here's something else I want to talk about today, and I'll get in trouble with a lot of people, but that's fine. SNAP benefits applications are at the lowest, Medicaid as well. I know you don't want to work 8 hours a month. You can't. Okay. Go to your doctor, get a special waiver form, fill it out, send it into the Medicaid and say, hey, look, I'm in a wheelchair. I cannot work. Okay. It's not that hard. And you sit there and get mad. All right. You panic. You get mad. You scream and holler. Why would you put yourself through that? I just gave you a simple, common sense way of doing this. SNAP benefits. Everybody could use SNAP benefits at one point or another. So they're there. Use them. But no, you don't want to follow the requirements. Or you're mad because they took candy bars off of there. Or they're talking about soft drinks and they're talking about taking off whatever with sugar, okay? Because they want to make America healthy again, says Robert Kennedy, okay? All right. Now, we could talk a couple national topics to put in your mind. Do you want Trump's name on Kennedy Center? Yes or no? Ralph Williams, 737 at gmail.com, 610-632-8601. All right. All right, when we come back after these words, more of the Ralph Williams Show. Stay tuned.
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0: 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I don't talk sports here, but this is something that interests me here. Fox News is reporting that Antonio Brown, former Pittsburgh Steeler, Tampa Bay Buccaneer, wide receiver, and maybe with a few other teams as well that I may have missed, avoids a 30-year prison sentence for attempted murder by accepting an offer he couldn't refuse. Now, Fox News is reporting that he accepted an offer that he couldn't refuse, a plea deal today from Miami-Dade County prosecutors, that he will no longer face a second-degree murder charge nor a possible 30-year prison sentence if it carries, according to his attorney. All right, Brown's attorney, and I'm going to mention his name, is in a statement, the plea deal offered by prosecutors will dramatically reduce the criminal charge against him and result in a probation rather than a prison sentence. Wow. Antonio Brown, good legal representation is always a must, isn't it? Yeah, you know it. You know it. So there you are. All right. Antonio Brown, former Pittsburgh Steeler wide receiver, Tampa Bay Buccaneer wide receiver, kind of went on the deep end on some stuff and just, you know, I don't know. They're saying he's got concussion syndrome from playing in the NFL. And there's some things that have been said about, you know, the situation with, you know, Devontae's perfect hit and things like that, you know, in a game. All right. We don't have too much time here. I think we got about maybe 5 minutes. Yeah. So I want to cover a couple things. First of all, shame on you. Shame on this person here who decided to dog rescued from a trash bag in Philadelphia. You know what? That's disgusting. Shame on you for putting a dog in a trash bag and leaving them just lay out there in the heat, no food. Why do people treat animals like that? You know, animals are like children. If you can't handle them, then don't have them. Don't have a pet. Don't have a child if you can't take care of it. Don't. Okay. All right. That's another thing in this country we're lacking now. We've been lacking for a while. Common sense. There's none of it. It's crazy out here. You know, Carnival Cruise Lines always has a problem. All right. All right. Let me see here. Let me take a look at some stuff going on here. All right. Stupid never takes a vacation. Judge calls out a lawyer for inappropriate outfit in front of the entire courtroom. Stupid never takes a vacation. Why would you wear an inappropriate outfit into the courtroom? That stupid never takes a vacation. All right. I'm sure we have some more shame on yous coming up here as well. I want to shame on you on those people in Philly too, that with those cats, same thing with the dogs. If you can't take care of these things, just have a shelter, come and get them or do something with them, please. But don't kill them. Don't put them out on the street alone. If you know,

maybe knock on your neighbor's door and say, here, you want this? Okay. All right. Come on. I mean, really, seriously now. Oh, here we go here. This is sick, but this is disgusting. Shame on you, Florida mom. Something about Florida. How about that? Is the ocean air there? Something wrong with the ocean air there? Because there's always these dumb things that go on in Florida. 38-year-old woman accused of performing sexual acts with a family dog. And stupid never takes a vacation. Shared cryptic message about betrayal amid her divorce. And it's in God's hands. Oh, my. Oh, that stupid never takes a vacation. You got to admit. Well, you can also classify that as shame on you, too. All right. All right. I want to congratulate. But this is from the Philadelphia for the roundup of a cocaine drug trafficking ring. Busting Philly. Finally, cleaning up the drug mess in Philly and all around these other cities ruled by progressives. But that's okay. It'll get in front of some woke judge. I call them woke judges. One of those progressives. And they'll be released on no bail. And then the FBI and the marshals got to go look for them. I know the routine. I've seen it happen too many times. All right. 300 kilos of cocaine was seized that was being transported from Philadelphia to Mexico. Congratulations on law enforcement for doing that. I'm always for law enforcement, but I'm not for lazy police. Like the one in Lancaster County there who did nothing to help the guy who got ripped off by a meat company for $9,000 on his credit card, and he did nothing. He didn't even bother to go to the place in Northern Maryland. He didn't bother to call nobody. He didn't bother to do anything. He didn't even file a report. Well, maybe we'll just give him a fine for illegal solicitation, but that's a civil matter, just like you say with squatters, okay, which are supported by progressives who support breaking the law, like squatting, like robbing handicapped people, okay? Is this lazy police, or was this a policy built up by some idiot, all right? All right, in closing today, I want to thank everybody for being here who tuned into the show today. Next week, we'll be back live again, 610-632-8601. Put this in your calendar, in your wheelhouse, in your brain, in your phone, wherever you put it, write it down. Make sure you're here. Call your friend, call your cousin, call somebody, get them here for the Ralph Williams Show. Until next week, have yourself a great one, and I'll be live again next week, so be here. Have a great one. Be safe.

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15: This is Joe Middleton from WICK and WARM, Scranton, Pennsylvania, along with the Wyoming Valley Observer in Wilkes-Barre and the Pocono Northeast. A pleasure to be on Rock, Roll, and Reveille this afternoon with Father Jim Drucker as he honors the founding father of the Letterman, Tony Butala.
16: Hello, hello again, my friend. I hope that we will meet.
17: Hello, everybody. This is Jay Siegel, the original lead singer of the Tokens. You know, he made that record. I made that record about, you know, the lion, the whim away.

0: My God. My God, what music, Billy Carlucci. What do you think? Get into that mic. Eat that mic.
1: Wonderful. I love it.
0: What harmony.
1: I love it. I always loved their records.
0: I was with Tony Vitale years ago. He's from Sharon, PA, our guest today. And I went to a restaurant, took him to dinner, to the station square, and I started singing harmony with him, right? And he said, in front of all my friends, 30 people there, he said, Father, you're flat. So we're trying to bring the music up a little bit.
2: So he's truthful, too.
0: Beyond measure. No,
1: Father, so you went outside and looked at your tires. They weren't flat.
0: So anyway, I took him home to Sharon because I would pick him up, take him home. I treated him to dinner. I said, Tony, you know, he said, Father, I'm sorry, but you were flat. Anyway, bring the music up, Sam, please. Up, up, up, up. Whoa.

0: What a great song. Capitol Records stars the Letterman. The original founding father, Tony Butala, has been a very... Bring it up. My God, listen up. Bring it up. Now, some stats. It was Jim Pike, Bob Engman, or Engman, E-N-G-E-M-N, M-A-N-N, the original singers of the Letterman from California. They had two top 10 singles, Billy. Both were number seven. Wow. They had 16 top 10 singles on the adult contemporary chart, including one number one. They had 32 consecutive Billboard chart albums. My God, 11 gold records, Billy.
1: They were great records.
0: They were.
1: They were great records.
0: And
1: they
0: four Grammy that. Nominations. Speaking of Grammys, how many Grammys do you have?
2: I have none.
0: You have no Grammys?
2: I have no Grammys.
0: Oh, that's right. What's it called?
2: The lady with the ball. Emmys.
0: Emmys, that's right. You have Emmys, not Grammys. I keep giving him Grammys, but he's like, he has Emmys.
2: I'm working on the Grammys.
0: And they sold over 20 million records, generating over $25 million in gross sales. Can you imagine that?
1: That's great.
0: What a blessing it is to honor and bring on the air my dear friend Tony Butala from Sharon, PA. When I visited with him, met his sister Sharon, and met his aunt just down the block, he said, "Father, put your foot here, put your left foot out, put your butt with the body up." He said, "Put your foot here,
1: and put your foot here.
0: He said, "You're now in Ohio and you're in Pennsylvania." The very street right there was both cities, and I was assistant pastor in residence at St. Michael's and Hermitage, PA, and the acting pastor at St. Michael's in Newton Falls when I was the Catholic priest chaplain at the Cleveland VA Medical Center, gigantic place, Billy and Rick, two co-hosts today, and Brooksville and Chillicothe. So with all that said and done, I would like to introduce proudly and with the greatest of love for this gentleman, who was impeccable as a singer. His faith is beyond imagination, and our friendship is as deep as could be. Tony Butala, welcome to Philadelphia Radio on My Creation Rock and Roll Reveille.
3: It's good to be here with you.
0: Tony, I love you very much. Listen, share with me your love for music and your love for home, that you're from Sharon, PA, before you moved on to California.
3: Well, my family did it first. I got into the voice choir in Hollywood when I was about 11 years old, and that drew me out to California.
0: All right, Tony, now listen, you come from a family of 11, I think. Am I correct?
3: Yes.
0: Would you share your mom's name, your dad's name, Tony, and your brothers and sisters, please?
3: My dad's name is John. My mother's name is Mary. And my older sisters, Mary Ann, Joan, and Jean. And then brothers, Bill, Dick, Mike, and myself.
0: Now, where do you fit in the middle? Are you toward the babyish? You're like the baby of the family, or one of the older children?
3: Youngest. I'm one of the youngest.
0: What did your dad do in his livelihood?
3: He was a common worker at Westinghouse Electric in Sharon, Pennsylvania.
0: And mommy was a stay-at-home domestic housekeeper, domestic engineer, as we say?
3: No. She was part of the time. But most of the time, she had to wake up and get up and make sure things were inevitable at our house. And she had to go to work, too.
0: And what did she do? What kind of work did she do, Tony?
3: She worked for Westinghouse Electric in the transformer division.
0: I got you. Now, what's your thoughts of Sharon, PA, where you grew up? I remember meeting you at your home where you were born in Sharon, PA. A nice little home. I think Sharon, I think your sister is still there, Joni.
3: My one sister, Joan. Yes.
0: And if I remember correctly, is she in her early 90s or late 80s?
3: 96. She's in her
0: 90s. Billy, what are your thoughts about the Letterman and their music?
1: You kidding me? That was the greatest music I ever heard.
0: Any particular
1: song?
0: You know,
1: I'm a doo-wop guy, but they did something to the records that unbelievable.
0: Now, Tony, I have in the studio with me Billy Carlucci, Billy and the Essentials, songwriter. He's written for the 1910 Fruit Gum Company, Ricky Nelson, Teresa Brewer, and also Rick Fox, who was cameraman with Saturday Night Live. Say a quick hi, Rick.
2: Hello, Tony. Glad to meet you over the phone. Uh-huh. Nice to be part of the show today.
0: So your thoughts, again, of them being on Capitol Records. By the way, we played three of your songs, which were songs that never became hits for you on an independent label called Lute, L-U-T-E Records. Do you remember those songs, Tony?
3: Oh, yes.
0: How old were you when you recorded them, Tony?
3: That was my label. We started.
0: Oh, I didn't know that.
3: L.A.
0: Now, was it your label and Jim Pike's? Was that it, the two of you?
3: No. Only me and myself as the Letterman.
0: And so Lute Records you owned. That was your label.
3: It was pretty much my label.
0: So how did you feel hearing those songs that we just played? Three songs. I did a medley, or what we call here in the business, a montage of three of your songs. And let me see if I can grab what they were here so I can remember them here. It was a song about stockings, a song about rumors, and home, and a steady song about going steady, I guess, with a girl, huh, Tony?
3: Am I Your Steady was my first single record without the group.
0: And did it hit the charts at all, Tony?
3: On the lower part of the charts, yes. Above 50.
0: Now, did you record that in a studio in California, L.A.?
3: Yes.
0: You remember the studio name?
3: Capitol Records, Studio A.
0: Wow. Studio A, wow. Fantastic, wow. So listen, I'm going to turn the mic over to Rick Fox. Rick will introduce himself, and he wants to lead into some things, and he's honored as well as I am having you on my show today.
2: It is such a pleasure, Tony, to meet you today. I was a musician all my life. I'm 76 years old, and to grow up listening to the Letterman all my life is such a thrill to actually talk to you. The one thing that amazed me was how you survived with the Letterman all through the Beatlemania and the psychedelic and the disco, everything. The Letterman were always steady. They always were there. In 1968, when I graduated, you had Going Out of My Head and what was the other part of it?
0: Frankie Valli song.
2: Frankie Valli. And
3: Can't take my eyes off you.
2: Thank you.
0: Thank you.
2: And
0: Tony.
2: that was the biggest song that year for us. I mean, even in the middle of all that psychedelia, I guess you'd call it. But are we going to listen to "Walking You Home"? Can we?
0: I'll tell you what. Let's expound on that because it's a good question.
2: Oh, it's
0: your thoughts, Tony, of how you existed. Why do you think people kept buying your records the Beatles were hitting? England was coming in with Dave Clark Five and all these great singers, Petula Clark.
2: Even Elvis went away. Even Elvis went away for a while.
0: Elvis stayed, yes, but you stayed steady.
3: Love songs never go out of style.
2: Boy, you got that right.
0: So the songs mostly were ballads, and they hit the hearts and the souls and the spirit of its audience. Correct, Tony?
3: Oh, yes.
2: Some beautiful, beautiful music. Can we listen to Walking You Home?
0: Yeah, this
2: was
0: on
2: the Loot Records.
0: This is a song in 1960 when I graduated high school at 18 years of age. How old were you in 1960, Tony?
3: Well, let's see. That was a hard one.
0: When you had Walking You Home, were you like maybe 21, 22?
3: 16.
0: Okay. Wow. Yeah, it's the opposite way around, yes. Yeah. So let's play this. I dug back into the archives to pick some real good music, some of your older stuff, some of your great stuff, and just Tony Battalla. Introduce it, Rick.
2: This is Tony Battalla on the Loot Records called Walking You Home.

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1: Hi, this is George Bunnell with the Strawberry Alarm Clock. 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
2: Tony, it's Rick again. I have to tell you how excited I am to speak with you live on the air on Father Jim's Rock and Roll Reveille. Can you please share with the audience if you had any members who served our country in the military, and have the Letterman ever performed any military venues?
3: Yes. Bob Hammond was in the service for a while, and then subsequently Jim Pike and myself joined that unit.
4: Tony, what service were you in?
3: It was, I didn't do the show. Yeah, we just flew in to Hollywood to do certain shows.
4: Were you in the Army, Air Force, Navy, Marines, or were you in the Guard or the Reserve?
3: The National Guard was the closest.
4: Yeah. Now, for what it's worth, I tried to get a hold of Bruce Belland of the Four Preps, wonderful friend of yours who loves you dearly, to join us on the show today. I wasn't successful, but he was in the Guard for a while, and he shared with me a lot of the stars like yourself from California were able to join the Guard and still do their singing or acting or entertaining. It was a marvelous thing, and it's in one of his books that he talks, there's a chapter about that. And so, Tony, I can't tell you how wonderful it is to have you on the air. So, Rick, continue. Take over.
2: 1959, Tony, there was a big hit, Kooky, Kooky, Lend Me Your Comb with Connie Stevens. I understand you knew her pretty well, and you still do. And did you go to school with her? And you were in a group called The Foursome, I believe, back in California?
4: The Foremost.
2: The Foremost, sorry, yeah.
3: Yeah, we went to Hollywood Professional School.
2: Well, that must have been.
4: We're going to talk about that a little later in the show, but share with our audience your close friendship with Connie Stevens. Let me see if I have a real name here. It's her Concetta Rosalie Ann Ingoglia. Am I right?
3: Ingoglia.
4: Okay, there you go. Ingoglia. So you went to elementary school with her up through 12th grade. For this Hollywood Professional School. How close were you with Connie? Because I think you had a very close relationship with her, Tony.
3: Oh, yeah. We liked each other a lot. And we sang together on the side as a duet when we weren't singing as a quartet.
4: Well, I can tell you right now, I'm a heck of a researcher. I mean, I found Armed Forces of Vietnam Network, Gary Brill, Donnell Brink from WYBG here in Philadelphia, but I could not find one song by the Foremost at all. I looked everywhere under F-O-R-E, F-O-U-R. And by the way, you may not know this, later a group from England became quite famous called the Foremost. Did you know that, Tony?
3: No, I didn't.
4: Yeah, they had quite a few hits. As I researched, I found more of them than finding your beginning. So when you cut these records with her, tell us some names of some of the songs if you can remember. And I'm guessing you sang a duet with Connie, correct?
3: Yes, I did. It was never a hit record or anything, but we did sing it together, a couple of duets.
4: Do you remember the song title, Tony?
3: Am I Your Steady?
4: Okay.
3: Was one. So long ago.
4: Yes, it is. Yes, yes, yes. So listen, one of the great songs she has, which started her career, her big hit, of course, was 16 Reasons. We're going to play that. But this was with Ed Burns, a good-looking fella from 77, Sunset Strip.
2: Click, click.
4: Yep. 77. So we're going to play this one by Connie Stevens, with God's blessings on her that she's sickly lately and in a nursing home, I believe, as I did some research. We're hoping maybe next week we'll have her join us and you again. And we give thanks to God for life that he gives us and the blessings on this show and on Rock and Roll Reveille and a great hit records on Warner Brother Records with Ed Burns and Connie Stevens.

0: beams in on Dreamsville, and I'm moving right now, 'cause that's the kind of scene that I dig. Baby, you're the ginchiest.
1: Well, Tony, I have to say, and I say this very carefully, Tony Vitale, you're the ginchiest.
2: Well, thank you.
3: This is a compliment.
1: Any thoughts, Tony? Go ahead, Tony.
2: I said you're the greatest, or you're the coolest, baby.
1: Oh, listen, it's so wonderful. That starred Ephraim Zimbalist Jr., later became in the FBI story, a marvelous show, and his daughter, Stephanie Zimbalist, became a great actress, right?
3: Yep.
1: And it was a great show, probably one of the first private eye, PI shows on TV.
3: Yeah. It was a huge show.
1: In the 50s. Marvelous, marvelous. And, of course, that was a big hit record for Connie and Ed Burns. Your thoughts of Connie singing, her singing capability, because she sang with you.
2: Oh, Connie had a nice voice. She didn't have the producers that produced her in any contemporary manner. She kind of followed the trend there for quite a while.
1: Now, Tony, you attended, as we said earlier, with Rick's guide on air, an exclusive elementary school especially dedicated to entertainers. Billy, what do you think of this? A school that has all these stars. Jill St. John, Bobby Driscoll.
4: That's California for you.
1: Tony Vitale. Anyway, and the great, great actors, actresses, singers, songwriters, and Connie Stevens, of course. And I'd like you to share a story that you shared with me off mic a few days ago, you and Susan, about when you were at home and you were visiting her at her home, I presume in Hollywood or L.A., and she had a press agent, being the famous actress that she was on 77 Sunset Strip and doing other movies and TV sitcoms and cowboys and westerns. She forgot that she had a guest coming that the press agents from Warner Brothers was sending over. So as she found that out, she said, "Tony, do me a favor. Will you please do me a favor? Answer the door. I want to get my makeup on, get ready to meet this guest because they want us to go out to dinner tonight." And I accepted. And then you went to the door. And when you opened the door, who was there, Tony?
2: Elvis.
1: Elvis Presley?
2: Yes.
1: So tell the story, what happened. I think you sat down at the piano, started playing music, and you both sang. What happened at that point?
2: It was one of those magical moments that you can't reproduce because two people get together and find they have a lot in common. They sit down at a mutual keyboard and start playing and find they have more in common.
1: Can you remember the songs or songs you played offhand?
2: Oh, boy. I have to think about that one, too.
1: Well, let me ask you this, Tony. What did you think of Elvis personally, having just met him? He's just beginning his career. He had some hits, Heartbreak Hotel, Hound Dog, Don't Be Cruel, some monster hits. And he was beginning to become the king of rock and roll. As a matter of fact, he was probably the king of rock and roll then. But you thought of him as a person, Tony.
2: He was absolutely a wonderful person. He would do anything for anybody. Of course, good manners, good man.
1: Now, when Connie went out with him that night, did she share with you later, as you being bosom buddies, how the date went? Because I know it was kind of a fixed date by the press agent at Warner Brothers. Did she share anything with you?
2: Sure. Just the typical little things, nothing great, except they had a wonderful time together.
1: And I'm guessing she had great thoughts about him as well, and her opinion of him was very wonderful.
2: Oh, yes.
1: Listen, you're on Rock and Roll Reveille. This is my creation, my show. Jimmy Drucker, Father Jimmy Drucker, from the streets of Philadelphia, Kensington and Allegheny, K&A, 2207 East Oakdale Street. I want to give an accolade to Steve Simon, the owner of JB Bakery, who was one of our sponsors. and tell you I love you, Steve. You get a chance, call in our number. Our number to call in, if you'd like to call in, is 610-632-8600. Speaking of Elvis now, Tony, do you mind if I play an Elvis Presley song? I think that'll fit right in. Then we're going to go into the number one hit for Connie Stevens on Warner Brothers Records in 1960, a very short record, 156. So you mind if I play a Presley record, Tony, rather than some of yours?
2: Not at all. I'll be happy to hear it.
1: And we're going to play this one. It was a big hit in 1959, and I take much of my information, and I give acknowledgement to this on my radio show with Hits Archive, a tremendous resource for me. And they really give information, biography. So when I put together information for my staff, Billy Carlucci, my dear friend of 65 years, and Rick Fox, my new co-host, and just a marvelous organization that I get much of my information from. So I give a shout-out to you. I give a shout-out to my good friend Walter Sterling. I was on the air with him this morning about 2 o'clock in the morning, and we talk about a lot of great stuff on his other side of midnight. He's a marvelous man, a former management man from WNBC, a creative man, and he's another new, and I shouldn't say new Arthur Goffrey, he's his own self, but he has a show that is unbelievably great, 1 to 5 a.m. on the number one station in America, WABC, 50,000 watts, powerhouse watts, Maine to Florida. I acknowledge you, Walter, with great love and affection. And Art Volvo, who's a dear friend and radio's best friend. Sam Sneris, my engineer producer. Let's hear Elvis Presley, and I Need Your Love Tonight.

0: My God, how great it is to be on the radio. God, thank you for life. Thank you for what you give all of us. And you veterans, I love you. Yes, you, private. Yes, you, general. Yeah, I even love generals. Wow. Absolutely incredible. But listen, I'm honored today. And I'm going to have Brigadier General Doug Satterfield come on, our co-host, in a few seconds.
1: I love him.
0: And in the meantime, I'm very blessed to have been awarded recently. I'm going to let, I don't want to boast, let General talk about it. But in the meantime, I met the second time a marvelous man in my own state of Pennsylvania. I've not been honored yet for my recognition of my military service. So the state of New Jersey jumped in, and Congressman Jeff Van Drew, lovely man, I shook his hands, and he awarded me a proclamation. So, sir, I'm grateful you're calling in from Washington. Any thoughts about the Letterman and music and what music has done for you in your life, sir? It's a blessing to have you on the radio.
2: Oh, Father, thank you so much. And it's a blessing that we have you and the beautiful music that you have actually done over the years that you're responsible for bringing to people, making them happier. You know, I don't have to tell you, Father, you know, it can lift your spirits. It can raise your soul. It can really make you happier. It makes you feel good. And there's so much beautiful music out there over the decades. And I personally enjoy it almost all. I wouldn't say all of it, but everything from classical to 50s to a lot of other genres and different types of music. But you yourself have been responsible and have helped people so much with a lot of the fun and the enjoyment that you've brought to them. And that's why I wanted to recognize you for one reason. And the second reason, of course, is the good work you've done as a veteran for veterans, honoring them, remembering them. These are individuals who some of them have put their life on the line, but all of them knew that they might have to put their life on the line, and they risked their mind, their body, and their soul to keep America, which we all have to work towards, because like I said that day when you received that proclamation, America is the shining city on the hill. It is the engine that should be leading the world. And I worry about her. I worry about America. But people like you make it better for all of us. So thank you.
0: Amen, sir. And listen, I want to thank you, sir, for you being there for us veterans. And I want to ask you a simple question. How does it feel for you as a man representing many of your flock? I hate the word constituents, but your flock, when you are able to give a proclamation to a veteran or someone special that's done something special for our city, our state, our country. Your thoughts, sir?
2: Well, it makes me feel good. I mean, just in plain English, it makes me feel good because there's so much out there now. There's so much that could depress you, so much that can lead you astray, so much talk about America that is so negative. And, you know, there's one thing I'm sure of. America is, and I pray to God, always will be the greatest nation on the face
0: Amen.
2: Of the earth.
0: Amen.
2: It is a unique experiment and a republic. The founders were amazing people. And you know what else I'll say, Father? And I'm not afraid to say it. This nation was based on the Judeo-Christian ethic. It
0: Amen.
2: Was based on faith. If you read the founders, and I know that you have, these great men and women who, you know, worked to keep this country, to start this country, they knew they were doing something very, very special. It was a unique moment in history, in the history of all civilization. There really, truly hasn't been anything like it. And at times, do we go astray? Have we made mistakes? Are we perfect? No, we're not. And we have gone astray. But in general, as a nation, we are still the best nation.
0: Congressman, with your thoughts, our country has some blemishes, it has some warts, but it's the greatest nation that has ever existed. And I have served it in the Army infantry during Vietnam and as an officer chaplain overseas. And I want to introduce, while you're on the air, and stay with me, sir, Brigadier General Doug Satterfield, who did a marvelous job, a tremendous job, of which you were invited to, and you helped him in recognizing Tom Campbell, a sniper from Vietnam, who had a marvelous story, did one of my shows. We had a nurse. We had a Donut Dolly on. So, General, you jump in and join this show right now, sir. Talk about our affair and lead into Tony Battella, sir. Would you please, sir?
1: Sure. I thank you, Congressman, for being on. And Tony, also an honor to be able to talk to you as well. What a great honor. We just this past weekend had a beautiful celebration out in Egg Harbor Township. That's in Atlantic County in New Jersey, South Jersey. And it was a beautiful day. Started with a parade, went all day to fireworks at night. Very successful. And yes, we did honor 11 heroes. Tom Campbell, Command Sergeant Major, retired Tom Campbell. We also had Jerry Tempesta, that's been on the show here, and others, some locally, some not as local. What a beautiful day. Weather, we were lucky, and that worked out very, very well. So, yes, it was a great time for us to really say, hey, thank you to all the heroes that we have in America. And there is a lot of those heroes. And I'm sure Tony's also run into a few of those heroes himself as well. By the way, Father Drucker, just to let you know, I'm in the middle of a power outage at my home, and I am calling in from home. So I'm gonna ask something real quick of Tony, and I'm gonna have to go, unfortunately. So I can those things happen. Tony, just real quick, I understand that you were part of what they called the Robert Mitchell Boys Choir, and that you performed in that back in the early 50s. But also, this is something special for me, that you were one of the singing voices for the Lost Boys in the Disney Peter Pan animated film back in 1953. Is that correct? Tony?
3: Yes.
1: So
3: yes.
1: You were the singing voice. That's fabulous. What did you think of that?
3: Very, very, very exciting.
1: I'm sure. Well, and who did you sing for? What was the boy's name?
3: It was one of the singing voices. I'm trying to think of it now.
1: It's okay. Don't worry about
0: Tony,
1: it.
0: Tony, hold on one second, sir.
1: Hold on, Father Drucker.
0: Yes, sir.
1: Yep. Okay, go ahead,
0: Father. Okay, sir. Go ahead, sir. Go ahead, General.
1: I just wanted to say, hey, thanks again to the Congressman and to Tony, to your entire cast there. I'm going to have to drop off again. I've got this power outage I have to deal with.
0: General, can you hold on? Hold on one second. Congressman sure. Andrew, will you give your thoughts of General Doug Satterfield, sir, on the radio, please.
2: Father, I have to jump into a meeting here. I'm in Washington, but I just wanted to congratulate you, and may God continue to bless you and our great country, and hopefully we do not lose it. So thank you so much for all of you, the good work that you do. I've got to jump off the call.
0: You as well, sir. Have a wonderful day. Know our prayers are with you and our love. And General, thank you. For being with us, and you take care of Nancy and Tony. Listen, Tony, share your thoughts, Tony, when you were with the Hollywood Professional School. What do you remember? You were in elementary school. What year did you start? Were you second grade, third grade? What grade, sir?
3: I was in the second grade.
0: So you were about 8 years old, and were you there through high school, up through 12th grade, and you graduated?
3: Pretty much so.
0: Do you have any memories of like Driscoll or Jill St. John or Connie or any special memories of maybe graduating or being with these other stars as you were a star as well in your own right?
3: Yes. I was very much associated with Jill St. John and Connie Stevens. We had a group on the side called the floor most, Connie Stevens and I.
0: Now, what are your thoughts of Jill St. John? She was a tremendous actress. I remember, what was the movie, Rick, with Frank Sinatra? Remember, she's on the boat? It was Tony Romeo. I think it was Tony Romeo. I'm good with memory. Yeah. But anyway, your thoughts of Jill St. John, Tony?
3: Well, it was just one of those things where they threw young people together that were in the same class, same age group, as, so to see what we could come up with. We did.
0: Tony, I'm blessed to have you on there with me. Stay with us on the line. We're going to now have a special special thought about our veterans.
3: Sure.

0: First of all, I want to tell you, veteran, whatever your situation is, you can get help from the Veterans Administration. Please remember that. And Rick, will you give the phone numbers, please?
1: The phone number is 215-823-5800 for the Philadelphia VA Medical Center. 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
0: And from the marvelous...

guide you with an extra special angel. God our Father, maker and lover of peace, to know you is to live, and to serve you is to reign. All our faith is in your saving help. Protect us from violence and keep us safe from weapons of hate. Grant this through Christ our Lord. And a prayer in time of need. Heavenly Father, in my present need, help me to believe that you are aware of my anxiety and will do what is best for me. Give me the strength to trust you and put the present and future in your hands. Grant this through Christ our Lord. Amen.

Well, it got a new dance, and it goes like this. Hi, everybody. This is Joey D from the Starlighters. I'm a Jersey boy, but I'll tell you what. When I'm in Philadelphia, I listen to Father Jim Drucker, the rock and roll priest, on WWDB AM 860. Be there or be square.

0: a great recording. I love that version. And if you're with a girl, you're really going to have some fun with it, because it's really a great record.
1: It's their number one, their top-selling record, Tony Battella. Your thoughts of this song, Tony?
2: My thoughts are that I'm very fortunate that we found the song, and the song found us. It's one of our top-selling records of all time.
1: That's beautiful, Tony. Beautiful. Now, listen, who picked it? Was it you said, hey, let's do that? Or did Nick Vinay or your producer, who picked it? I'm curious. It's your number one top-selling hit record on Capitol.
2: Well, in those days, we never knew it was going to be a hit. So we all chipped in and made our suggestions by phone. And we decided together the best record that we had the potential to have a hit record with.
3: And B side, he played.
2: And those days, we did both sides, the A side and the B side, because you weren't sure of having a hit. So you did both sides, the number one and number two records, to make sure you had the best chance of having a hit record.
0: Tony, please share with the audience the many television shows you guys performed on.
2: Yeah, right. I think we played.
1: Tony, I can tell you this. I'm watching MeTV. Jack Benny comes on, and there you are with the Letterman. Share that thought.
4: Wow. Oh, Jesus. Come on. God damn it. Come on.
1: Who's that?
2: Jack Benny was a very big star then, and we were just starting.

0: out. So to be chosen by his producers to be on his show was a very, very big thrill for us.
1: And you were on with the Smothers Brothers, I think Ed Sullivan, Merv Griffin, Mike Douglas shows.
0: Yes. In those days, when you have had a hit record, you played all the others.
1: Tony, I want to introduce Joe Middleton from upstate Pennsylvania. He has a little story he wants to share with you. Joe, Joseph?
2: Father, thank you. Tony, it is a delight to be back on the air with you and to share memories of the times you spent in Scranton, Wilkes-Barre, Pennsylvania. I was with WICK and WARM, and we had the pleasure in 76 and in 77 introduce you in concert twice along with your opening act, Signs. And one of the young guys that was your road manager then sang, Donnie Pike wanted me to take him on a cruise of Scranton over to the former Capitol Records pressing plant on Cedar Avenue. And at the radio station, we had a contest where two couples could win tickets to the concerts at the Irem Temple in Wilkes-Barre, followed by dinner with the Letterman and the disc jockeys at the Left Bank Lodge in Wilkes-Barre. I want to say to everyone in the audience, you were so radio-friendly, kind and courteous to everyone in the business over the years, and we duly appreciate that.
0: Well, thank you so much. Really appreciate your idea.
1: Listen, we have Jerry Tempesta. Jerry, we only have a minute, so hop on. My good friend is being considered for the Medal of Honor. Jerry Tempesta was recently received from Congressman Van Drew a proclamation. Jerry?
3: I'm here. Hi, Father Jim. Hi, Tony. How you doing?
0: I'm doing wonderfully, thank you.
3: Good to hear your voice again.
0: Oh, my voice is there. It'll always be there. Sometimes softer, sometimes louder. But always sincerely.
1: Amen to that, Tony. I love you dearly. And Rick, say do the ending thing if you can for me, please.
4: The upcoming?
1: Yeah.
4: Yeah. The guest next week will again be part two with Tony Batala, the founding father of the Letterman. Our upcoming guest for future Rock and Roll Reveille shows on WWDB AM 860, Wednesdays 4 to 5 p.m., will be Mel Carter, Tony Orlando, Cousin Bruce Morrow of WABC Radio, Richard A. Foreman, Father Jim's program director at his first radio station, WYNS, Lehighton, Allentown, PA. Dennis Tufano of the Buckinghams, Jay Siegler of the Tokens, Bobby Wilson, the son of legendary singer Jackie Wilson, Donna Groom, John Sarkis, Jimmy Gregorakis, and Eric Bruce of the Skyliners, Tony Alfano, lead guitarist of legendary Ohioans, Phil Dirt and the Dozers, Pat McLaughlin of The Circle, D.D. of The Crystals, Jay Seclier of The Lear Brothers, all who will join Billy Carlucci, myself, Rick Fox, and Father Jim Drucker on Philadelphia's golden age of early rock and roll.
1: I want to thank you for listening to our show. I love you. I think the world of you veterans. Billy, jump in and say goodbye. Tony, would you say a goodbye to our audience? We're going to have you back next week, please, for another show, an hour show on the Letterman and Tony Batala. Yes, sir.
5: Tony, we all love you. Thank you for joining in on us.
4: 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I've listened to you all my life.
1: Tony, you'll join us next week, I hope.
0: Oh, yes. Certainly. I wouldn't listen to the world.
1: I love you, Tony, so much. You have no idea. Susan, love you, too.
5: God bless you.

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6: And welcome to Philadelphia Focus. I'm Laura Lewis, and with us today, Joe Brooks, the Executive Director of the Veterans Multi-Service Center. Welcome back.
7: Thanks for having me back.
6: You always have wonderful news about the great programming that you do for our veterans. For the people who are unfamiliar with the VMC, let's give it that quick overview.
7: VMC is the bridge for veterans and their family members to move from a position of surviving to thriving. And how do we do that? Job training, job placement, housing, access to their veterans' benefits, tackling acute crises like food insecurity. And we do that 365 days a year throughout PA, New Jersey, and Delaware. And everything VMC does for the veteran is free of charge.
6: You just peeled off all of that. And the services that you offer to someone who has been, as you've put it before, been broken by their service, it's overwhelming, the total help that you can provide. And again, most veterans, they go through and they come out the other side stronger, better, with training or with a sense of self, but some don't. And you're there for these men and women.
7: So the overwhelming majority of our heroes have no problem when they do that separation, their transition from their military life to their civilian life. But there is a percentage of the veteran population that deeply struggles, and those struggles can be down to what they experienced in their service, what they experienced during deployments. And, you know, no citizen should be treated as throwaway or unimportant. But for a veteran who signed up to defend this country, defend our ideals with the very real expectation that they could lose their life, to have them struggling on the margins of society, well, that's just plain wrong. And what Veterans Multi-Service Center does is get that veteran back on their feet, reconnect them with the skills they have, and get them back moving forward in life.
6: This is going to sound really foolish, but who is a vet?
7: Okay. So a veteran is, so on the active duty side, it's anybody that took that oath of service. But here's what is important to know about VMC, whether the veteran has discharged honorably or a discharge other than honorable, which is a designation, you're still entitled to your veterans benefits. That also includes our Guard and Reserve. So taking that oath of service, completing that oath of service, you're entitled to VA benefits, you're entitled to state and local benefits, and you're entitled to the care and support of an appreciative civilian population. That's 99% of us, Laura. Only 1% of the population of 365 million people has raised that right hand to take the oath of service. So I think it's incumbent upon those of us, the 99% that haven't served, to step up in their hour of need.
6: And when I said that, I'm surprised, because over the years I have met with people who say that they credit you for helping them out because they did not think of themselves as a vet. They thought, well, I wasn't discharged with the right credits behind my name, or I didn't serve long enough. And they don't realize that they are a vet.
7: Correct. First off, the veteran population is a group of people that are loath to ask for help. So let's start from there, because they've stepped up to help. I have lost track of the amount of conversations that have started with a veteran stating, there are folks far worse off than I am. I don't want to. And the I don't want to is usually tied to take away from care or attention that they deem is a greater need than they have. It could mean, if I access a federal program, I'm taking money away from somebody they perceive that's worse off than they are. When the reality of the situation is, the federal government has these programs and services. State and local government have these programs and services designed solely and exclusively for the veteran. They are there. They need to access them. But a lot of times, Laura, it takes us convincing the veteran. So many times it's a veteran spouse or a veteran dependent that will call on behalf of their mom or dad and say, hey, my dad's a veteran and we're struggling. Well, we can help them out. But let's start from the default setting. A veteran does not want to ask for help.
6: You do outreach. Vets will be referred to you. Mm-hmm. Vets might see a flyer or a card for you and walk in the door with no expectations, no idea what's going to happen. And you also do outreach throughout the city. You work hard to let people know you took that oath, mm-hmm. and that was the moment that changed and made you the veteran.
7: Yeah. Laura, one of the things that I think differentiates VMC from our mission partners out there is we meet the veteran where they are. We don't wait for the veteran to come to us. Because again, let's get back to that. They're not going to go out and ask for that help unless the need is acute. So VMC mans any possible veteran outreach event that occurs within Pennsylvania, New Jersey, and Delaware. And we go to those veterans that are at those events. We also work out with state legislators, city council people, again, throughout PA, New Jersey, and Delaware. And we set up free of charge in their offices. And the politicians treat it like constituent services. The constituent doesn't care where they're getting the constituent service from. And VMC has no problem letting the elected leader take credit for that, as long as we are connecting the veteran with the programs and services that they need. I want to also say, in an extreme example of what VMC outreach looks like is for those veterans that are struggling with addiction. VMC has a street outreach team. The program is called New Day, so named by a veteran that we had saved, that we had given that veteran a new lease on life, a new day. And we go to the most economically depressed areas of our region. We have outreach teams combing vacant houses on Kensington Avenue, looking for veterans. And what we're doing is we're showing up 7 days a week to build that trust between us and the veteran to get them to want to seek treatment. So again, it gets back to VMC goes to where the veteran is. We're not waiting for that veteran to show up in one of our 9 offices throughout the region. We're going to them.
6: Because Beasley Media Group, we do a radiothon each year on our station WMGK, and I talk to vets, and some of the saddest stories I hear are the ones that went through years of maybe foregoing medical treatments, or maybe they struggled to make house payments, or they don't have a house, or that their families don't even know how they're going to pay for their burial. And you find these benefits that were there all along that they never took advantage of. And again, either they didn't realize they were qualified, or they don't have the right paperwork, or they just weren't aware that there was this money out there for them. And you find this for them, and you work them through so that they get what they need, whether it is that substance abuse treatment, alcohol treatment, medical, dental work, whatever they need, you make sure that somebody is taking care of them.
7: Yeah. Laura, let me recount a personal anecdote on the work we're doing to recoup veterans' benefits. So my dad was in the United States Navy for 8 years. He was a boiler tech. And the story he would tell me, he would say, Joey, the 2 pieces of tools that a boiler tech had in the Navy in the 50s and 60s were a wrench and asbestos. He would tell stories of having snowball fights below deck with asbestos. It was a powdery substance that when you add water to became malleable, and they would use asbestos to pack pipes, to do all sorts of jobs below decks with the ship's operating systems. And over a 12-hour tour or shift below decks, you know, they would get bored and they would have snowball fights. All right, move forward through the decades. My dad develops a persistent cough. That persistent cough results in a trip to the VA, and lo and behold, on the scans is cancer, asbestosis to be specific. So he applied to the VA for disability benefits, and the VA ruled that they were partially liable, but because he was also a Philadelphia firefighter for 30 years, they argued that he could have just as easily contracted this fighting fires. Well, you know, my dad was blessed to have 3 boys, 2 of us college educated, but all 3 of us had the wherewithal in both time, talent, and technology to help my dad navigate the VA system. The asbestosis, the cancer comes back with a vengeance during an appeal to get his service-connected disability bumped up. And the day we buried him, he eventually succumbed to his cancer. The letter of denial arrived in the mail. And, you know, that was an eye-opening experience for me. So if Frank J. Brooks, decorated veteran, could not access his benefits with the help of his 3 sons, how is a veteran who is struggling to find where his next meal is coming from, a veteran struggling to figure out where they're going to spend the night, a veteran that doesn't have access to technology like an iPhone or the ability to fire up his laptop, how are they going to pierce the veil of a bureaucracy designed in large part to thwart the person from accessing their benefits? So I'm proud to say that our veteran service officers at VMC do this work better than anyone else. And they are absolute zealots in the cause for their veterans. So what does that look like? Well, in calendar year 2026, and we're about 9 months through the calendar year, okay, we have just this year in lifetime benefits secured just under $11 million for veterans in the Delaware Valley. Okay. So that means a veteran that was getting $0 from the federal government, okay, we're moving them from $0 a month to $1,800 a month. That's life transformational for a veteran that has been struggling on the margins of society. I want to state one final thing related to this, and I want to hit this point home. The veteran gets a 100% of whatever they were entitled to. VMC does not take a penny for any service we offer the veteran. You referenced earlier the radiothon that Beasley and our brand partner, WMGK, undertakes every year to help VMC stay afloat. That goes to fund the salaries of our VSOs that do this work for our veterans. It's life transformational work.
6: And you do have that highest level of rating with the Charity Navigators.
7: So the two watchdog groups that everybody in the nonprofit space looks at as they're the guard dogs to make sure that the nonprofits are staying true to their mission. So it's Charity Navigator, and the other one is GuideStar. We have a platinum status on Charity Navigator for being a lean nonprofit. What does lean nonprofit means? It means 98 cents of every dollar we raise goes towards programs. Okay. For the other watchdog group, we have a 5-star rating, and that is not just for program efficacy, our ability to execute our programs well, the ability to operate in a lean fashion. But the final thing is a completely transparent nonprofit. You can go to our website, vmcenter.org, and see the salary of every VMC employee. Look at our 990s. 990s is the financial report card that the federal government gives nonprofits to see how every dollar is spent. There's so many folks out there in the nonprofit space who are fundraisers first and mission executors second. It's the opposite with VMC. We execute our mission first and do about 2% of our time to try and keep the lights on in the building and have our veteran service officers working to help our veterans out.
6: Well, now let's get into that programming that mm-hmm. you offer, because not every vet is coming to you in a state of dire, extreme situation. They need to have more disability payment, or they're struggling with jobs instability. They need help in other areas. And you have all of this programming to help them. And you want to go into a little bit about it? And speaking of transformational, that's the T word that you used recently. Let's do the good news first. This was such a wonderful thing. You just left the Phillies, I believe.
7: So VMC is blessed to operate in a region where Philadelphia's corporate and philanthropic and the region beyond recognizes the importance of our veterans. And probably one of the biggest brands and most recognizable brands in the region is the Philadelphia Phillies. And VMC was lucky to receive a $1 million grant from the Philadelphia Phillies that was tied into All-Star Week festivities. And so what did VMC do with the money? Okay, well, we replaced a 40-year-old elevator that over the course of a 365-day operating year was inoperable 100 days of the year. So a full third of the year. A non-functioning elevator means VMC staffers are carrying veterans, literally carrying veterans up flights of stairs to be able to access the life transformational and in some instances life-saving services of VMC. But that didn't just mean a new elevator. It means extending the elevator to an unused fifth floor of the building, unused because the elevator only ran to floor 4 of our 5-story building. So what did we do with that space? And what else did the $1 million go for? Okay, well, a new elevator costs about $400,000. It's a not inexpensive proposition. From there, we had to convert an unused space that didn't have electricity, did not have HVAC, did not have running water, and run all of that to that space and transform it to the Independence floor. So why did we name it the Independence floor? Because this was the floor that is going to guide our veterans and their family members to economic independence. Okay. So what's economic independence? Economic independence is the ability to have a job and to hold on to that job. So this job training and job placement space is going to be an area in which we offer veterans classes on how to get certified to be a forklift driver. This space is going to be a job training and job center and job orientation space for the building trades, our union partners. Something needs to be said about our union partners in the region. This job could not have gotten done without donated labor, which they donated labor. Could not have gotten done without suppliers recognizing the need and importance of well-paying jobs for veterans, so they donated supplies. So it's job training and job placement. And the calendar is already full for the forthcoming for the coming month, with job training opportunities, with employers looking to connect with veterans. I would say the best way to get in touch with VMC is go to our website, vmcenter.org. If you're an employer, most folks, how do I help, Joe? Hire a veteran. You want to help? Hire a veteran. And how you do that is contact Veterans Multi-Service Center, and we will connect you with veterans that are looking to work, and not just work, but work hard.
6: You have programming, we've mentioned this before, for the families of veterans as well. They might be caring for a vet. They mm-hmm. might be a survivor of a veteran, or it might be, again, it might be somebody who has no career, no training, no job mm-hmm. because they have, again, they didn't sign that oath, but they mm-hmm. went with their husband or wife for their service. So mm-hmm. you do so much for so many in the veteran community. It's not just limited to the veteran yeah. himself or herself.
7: Listen, the veteran raised that right hand for the oath of service. So they chose to serve. But the spouses and dependents of those veterans, they didn't take the oath of service, but they served too in a different way. So we had a situation just 2 weeks ago where we had the spouse of a veteran with her young daughter show up needing access to her women's veteran center. Did she serve? No, she did not. But she needed access to vital things like food, a hot meal. She needed access to laundry facilities. She needed access, ultimately, guide to a women's abuse shelter. And VMC is able to do that. The other thing we're able to do is take care of the unique needs of our women veterans. We have a separate space for our women veterans located in Old City where they can interact with their battle buddies, their sisters in service, in a space that is safe for them. So why do they need a safe space? Well, we surveyed our veterans, veteran population recently. And that's important to talk to your audience. And we received a staggering statistic back of the women veterans we had served. A full 73% of the women veterans that are coming to VMC for programs and services have experienced military sexual trauma, meaning they were sexually assaulted during their service. And they did not want to be in a space with males. They wanted their own safe space. So VMC created a separate women's veteran center for their own needs. And that includes not having any males on deck in the premises. That includes having only women VSO employees sitting down and talking to them about their benefits. So it's a pretty wonderful organization in that it takes care of the totality of the veteran community. And the key differentiator is the M in the acronym of our name, Veterans Multi-Service Center. Okay. We're not a one-trick pony. We offer all of the wraparound supportive services a veteran needs to be able to move from survival mode to thriving mode. And I think that's our key differentiator.
6: You serve New Jersey, Delaware, Pennsylvania. You have a huge footprint. And again, not every vet is coming in with something that is critical, but it could be something that is life-changing for them. Mm-hmm. How do they interact with you throughout the states?
7: Yeah, so our footprint pretty much covers all of Eastern PA. So that means as far north as Penn State, as far west as Harrisburg, really concentrated in southeastern Pennsylvania, but also in southern New Jersey and Delaware. We have offices in Delaware, in Wilmington, the state capital, down south in Dover, Delaware, and actually one of our largest growing offices in terms of square footage of the building and in terms of veterans coming up and showing for VMC services is southern New Jersey. We're operating basically at half a city block in Vineland, New Jersey right now. So we see a ton of growth, if you want to use that descriptor, of veterans needing services in southern New Jersey.
6: This could be something like, I think that I deserve more for my disability. Maybe I've got a different health issue. Mm-hmm. But it's also finding the paperwork and getting them through that service. Mm-hmm. As you said, it's getting through that system. And you're that navigator that works with this bureaucracy mm-hmm. or with your partner organizations yeah. to make sure that they get what they need, no matter what the size of that problem.
7: Yeah, VMC is a nonprofit that doesn't operate within business terms like brand exclusivity. We love a collaboration, and we will collaborate with any nonprofit that maybe excels in an area that VMC does not excel in. You know, we don't know service dogs, but we know those nonprofits that do work with service dogs. Warrior Canine Connection being a key operating partner. You know, we don't know, VMC doesn't necessarily know about the therapeutic benefits of gardening for a veteran, but we will partner with a nonprofit like Heroic Gardens that has programming solely focused on therapeutic healing for veterans. So we work with anybody in that space. But I also want to talk about the E word, empathy. I think we're an empathetic nonprofit. And the reason why I say that is it's not about producing widgets, right? You're not making a thing, okay? But what you're doing is taking care of a fellow human. And one of the things I think that separates VMC from other partners in the field is our workforce. Fully half of our workforce are veterans themselves. So it's a veteran talking to a veteran. And that's a completely different dynamic at work because they've walked in their shoes. They've gone through the trauma of separation, whether separation is for our Guard and Reserve audience, annual training, where they leave for months at a time, or for our active population where it means deployment, where they're gone for a year at a time. When they're able to talk about, and when they start off with that sizing each other up of what branch of service were you in? Oh, where did you go for basic training? And once you establish that you have a shared experience, walls come down and the veteran's able to talk easier to a battle buddy than they would to a well-meaning civilian like me or like yourself. I think empathy and the fact that half of our workforce are veterans themselves means improved service for that veteran.
6: Well, now for the 99% of us who never did step up, mm-hmm. How do we support you? Money is very appreciated. Are there other ways, too? Do you look for donations? Do you look for, well, obviously, jobs, too? See, I'm answering my own question here. Mm-hmm. Well, How do we interact?
7: I would say there's a couple different ways. And one, I would encourage your listeners to visit our digital presence, our website at vmcenter.org. And there are various call to actions. And so what could a call to action look like to support a veteran? Well, we talked about something earlier about hire a veteran. So why hire a veteran? Okay, a veteran is somebody that is unique in that every veteran has worked as part of a team, the unit ethos of working together. However, they are also taught to think for themselves and operate independently. So depending on what the need you have for your employee and as an integrated teammate or somebody to work independently, the veteran does that. There's another thing for employers. You know, in the 20 years I have worked with our military and veterans community, there's something I've learned, Lauren. On time is arriving early. Arriving on time is late. And late, well, that's just an impossibility. So with a veteran, you've hired somebody that will show up. and they will show up early to the workday and you get a full day's work. They've got those tools that they were provided during basic training and it's never left them. Okay, housing is a great way to help a veteran. So landlords that are listening to this, and if you struggle to place occupants in your properties, VMC administers a whole host of federal, state, and local programs that will pay first and last month deposits, that will pay a full 6 months rent in advance, that will handle all repairs, and we will work with the tenant, the veteran, to keep them employed, to keep them focused on what it means to be a good tenant. And so housing is a great area. The other way is, fundraising. It's always uncomfortable to ask folks to support your nonprofit. But what I would say to community organizations, fraternal organizations, neighborhood civic associations, and corporations looking to support a nonprofit. There are no shortage of national nonprofits focused on the veteran space. 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
7: Parting words are our veteran community to me is our royalty and as such should be treated with the greatest of care and respect. 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
7: Thanks for having me in.
6: I'm Laura Lewis. This has been Philadelphia Focus.
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8: Welcome, good citizens. We are back. 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
9: What is up?
8: And joining us from the planet Zoom, the one and only Steph. How are you, Steph?
10: I'm good. Hello, everyone.
8: Well, hi. Thank you so much for joining us. Steph, you're closest to the planet Oa, and we are talking about episodes 5 and 6 of Lanterns, the last one as we're recording this. Ended with the death of Hal Jordan, which is how we started the whole Lanterns journey, was the death of Hal Jordan. We still don't know who done it, but we can talk about the ramifications of what his death caused and all the great Easter eggs that happened in episode 6.
9: Well, we need to talk about episode 5 first. Okay. Don't jump ahead.
8: I'm not jumping ahead because Rob has a stack of topics or he has a laundry list of things he wants to mention. So, Rob, I don't want to keep you waiting any further.
9: Okay.
8: Hit it.
9: Well, we're all speculating who killed Hal Jordan.
8: Yes.
9: Is it Hal Jordan? Is it not Hal Jordan? Is it a manhunter? Is it no. Is he or isn't he? What is it?
8: Yes, either he's alive or he's a memory.
9: Okay. Something came out that is kind of a spoiler.
8: Okay.
9: There is a version that goes out that has Spanish. It's subtitled.
8: Uh-huh.
9: Okay. And in episode 5, the big fight between John and Hal.
8: Yes.
9: Right?
8: Yeah.
9: In the Spanish translation subtitles,
8: mm-hmm.
9: they don't say Hal. They say clone to Hal, which means Hal's clone.
8: Okay.
9: So we think that the clone that was the clone that died.
8: Okay.
9: So now, who killed the clone?
8: So this has gone from a Green Lantern episode to a Spider-Man storyline. Who killed the clone? So was it Ben Reilly and not Hal Jordan who died? That's a Spider-Man deep cut, folks.
9: I'm saying right now that Hal Jordan, that was a clone, and he was killed by Hal Jordan.
8: But who would clone Hal Jordan and for what?
9: Hal Jordan cloned Hal Jordan.
8: Using what technology? Where did this come from?
9: I don't know. They haven't shown us yet. But that's what it said in the subtitles.
8: Okay.
10: Is there cloning in the comic?
8: No.
9: No.
8: Not in this storyline. Tyler, the creator, the producer, has a theory. Go ahead, Tyler.
11: I'm thinking whatever made this other Hal is in the cube that, you know, has Hal's voice activation code for it.
9: Yeah, I think Hal is in the cube.
8: I think it's Abin Sur's spaceship that's in the cube because he never said what happened to the spaceship when it landed on Earth.
9: I think the reason John Stewart brought Hologram Hal back is because he needs his voice to open the cube. And I think when you open the cube, if we remember where the lantern itself was in this thing, it looked small, but it was really big. I think that's where Hal Jordan is.
8: Okay. That's one theory. I ain't buying it. Steph, any insight on you? I mean, I'm guessing you didn't watch it in Spanish.
10: I did not watch it in Spanish. However, my first thought was he's too big of a character and personality to really be killed off. Uh-huh. So I didn't think it was actually him, but that was just where my brain went.
8: No, I agree. And I still believe that it's Hal, actual Hal, not cloned Hal.
9: Dead?
8: Yes. And I'm not discounting the Spanish language interpretation of what the closed caption said, because the Hal that we saw at the end of episode 6 still had the broken nose that John Stewart gave him in the diner.
9: I think that was the clone.
10: Yeah.
9: That's why he said, don't tell anybody you talk to me.
8: Don't tell everyone that you're here. Yeah.
9: Right. Now.
8: Mm-hmm. Go ahead.
9: HBO Max has quietly updated that episode and removed that.
8: Wow. So that couldn't have been like an error on their spot, and that's why they removed it. But
9: it's like when you see a water bottle in Game of Thrones, which you remember?
8: Yeah. Or the coffee cup. Yeah.
9: Or the coffee cup.
8: Yeah, yeah.
9: So Game of Thrones. Okay. This is big news.
8: Gotcha. That's where you're going to lead with the clone theory?
9: Yes, this is big news.
8: Okay. Is there more? Because you're waving around this paper that we can all hear on the audio. So
9: No.
8: What else
9: I just
8: is
9: like
8: on there?
9: Here.
8: Okay.
9: It was an additional spoiler. I'll read it.
8: Okay.
9: In the Lantern, American Spanish, closed caption for episode 5, during a major confrontation scene where John Stewart takes the Green Lantern ring from Hal Jordan, the Spanish subtitled labeled Hal's dialogue speaker as Clon de Hal. See, not no E at the end for Clon.
8: For Spanish, that's English for clone of Hal.
9: Right.
8: Okay.
9: Instead of just saying it was Hal.
8: Right.
9: So then HBO Max quietly updated the episode and removed that and replaced it with just Hal.
8: Okay. If this turns out to be anything, okay, we will return to this. Okay. So you can get your flowers and you can get to once again say, I told you so, or I called it. Okay. That's one of the greatest things that I know for you, and I've known you a long time, when you get to say, I called it or I told you so, that is a huge moment.
9: And we need to get a sample of Cartman going,
8: in this or any other unit. So we will revisit the clone saga if that is indeed, because we still don't know who. So do you have more on your list?
9: No. Okay. I mean, and I said, the other thing I said, which is just my speculation, this is fact.
8: Okay.
9: Is that the reason he brought the other hologram back is because a recording didn't open the thing. So he needed a real Hal voice.
8: Exactly. And well, did you want to add anything, Steph, or you want to jump in before I do my thing?
10: Nope, you're good.
8: Thank you. You're good, too. Did you notice, though, the first time we saw the hologram in episode one, when he came up, what's the first thing hologram said? He said, "Am I dead?" So he already, that was the MacGuffin right there. So if you're like, if you're calling me, if Jon Stewart is calling me, that means that, so he's already pre-assuming that he's,
9: but he was
8: dead. Yeah, but that was his first question, though, because if you're, because Hal didn't back up the ring, you know, it had been 10 years.
9: And you know why he didn't back up the ring? He didn't back up the ring because that version of Hal was the version before the whole Sinestro thing, mm-hmm. and he wasn't embittered, and he didn't have as many problems with the Guardians.
8: Yeah.
9: So that's why he wanted a pure version of him.
8: Gotcha. Now, can we go to episode six now? Or are you still on five?
9: Do you want to address anything else in five?
8: No. We know that the end of five was pivotal. And Steph, you can agree, when John physically took the ring off of Hal and said, and that was his. But when Hal asked him the very important question, was it worth it? And John gave it back. Was that when you felt, when you saw that, knowing that how what John has gone through with this is him being groomed by his family and the Guardians, and this is yours, and you got to take it, and you got to take it off him, you got to make it. Your thoughts on his decision to give back the ring?
10: I'm not surprised that he did that. Just seeing like his personality, and even though he was groomed from being from 5 years old
8: with the two
10: to
8: worst
10: be
8: parents,
10: the Green Lantern, I still thought like, with all his training and just how he is, I could see him thinking, no, this is not worth it. Looking at how like Hal became, I don't think he'd want to turn into that.
8: No. And when we saw at the beginning of episode six, Bad Optics, by the way, is the title of the episode. It's 10 years later. And in those 10 years, we find out that not only has John He realized his dream of being an architect, because he realized all of his lantern stuff is very intricately designed, right? Like the drill and the when he made his father's watch and just everything down to the letter. He's got his own architecture firm. He's building panic rooms all across the country. And that's when he mentioned Starro. There's not going to be any cosmic starfish coming out of the ocean. He said this city doesn't have a Superman. There's that one. So you mentioned all these other things, and he also drew a dynamite goatee. In the 10 years since, we know that Hal was locked up for what he did to how he destroyed Rushville, and they took the ring from the Guardians, took the ring from him and gave it to Guy Gardner.
9: They didn't, though. They took Hal's ring.
8: They took Hal's ring. Yeah.
9: And they locked it away.
8: Right. And they made a new one for Guy.
9: But now, let's address that. Mm-hmm. Why did they lock that ring away? Because they do not want the ring to choose, which that ring tends to choose.
8: Yeah.
9: And they don't want another Hal. So so that ring's locked away. The suit's locked away. We found out Sinestro is somebody busted him loose.
8: Yeah.
9: And we found out that his dad, John's dad, is in an old folks home and he's not being cooperative.
8: Yeah.
9: We found out that John's brother.
8: Both of his brothers. Yeah.
9: Well, he's working with one brother and the other brother, John was bankrolling his music career.
8: Yeah.
9: And he calls his mom Bernadette.
8: Yeah, completely disrespectful. I do agree with Hal on that. Steph, you're a parent from both of us. You would raise your daughters by shooting apples off their heads, right?
10: That's the thing. I don't really feel that disrespectful based on like how she treated him. I know it was all training and it was for like the bigger picture, but that was horrible. Like when we find out it wasn't the dad, but the mom.
8: Yeah.
10: You know, I don't really feel like it's that bad for her to be calling. Like, I get it. I get why he'd be calling her by her first name.
9: But here's a question. Here's a good question. Why we saw the way they raised John.
8: Yeah.
9: And their And we just talked about their hatred, the family's hatred of Hal Jordan. Mm-hmm. Why is Bernadette now, oh, well, you know, I talk to him now and blah, blah, blah, blah, and, you know, all sweetie pie about him.
8: Well, the thing is, they also grew up, and like John did when he was a Ute, grew up idolizing Hal Jordan. Because remember the first scene we saw them watching him on TV. He was Earth's first superhero before Superman.
9: Right, but we're not talking about John.
8: Yeah, we're talking about
9: the mother who, you know, it was horrible.
8: Yeah, I think in that time, Bernadette and Hal. I think Hal. You realize that Bernadette and Hal has a better relationship than John has with his own parents. So because the Guardians went to John's parents, Hal went to John's parents, it's like they had more, they went right past John, maybe to manipulate him or to further manipulate him, because I can't tell who's more dysfunctional, the Guardians or John's parents.
10: His family.
9: And if we roll back to episode 5, why is John not talking to the Lanterns and everything goes through his parents?
8: Yeah. That's further manipulation. The Guardians go to Bernadette, and they don't go to Hal. And I mean, they don't go to John.
9: Yeah,
8: it's very crazy. I said both of these, they're highly dysfunctional because you see everyone manipulating Sinestro the way he manipulated Hal when and you saw that scene, right, Steph?
10: Yeah.
8: When Hal went to visit Sinestro, Sinestro was his trainer, his mentor, and he still looks up to him. And Sinestro still knows he has a lot of influence over Hal, which is why he planted the John Stewart seed in his head that, can you trust him or you need to take him out because he wants to replace you.
10: There's a lot of he can be crazy controlled relationships.
8: There's
10: a lot of crazy relationships, like you're saying, Bernadette with Hal all of a sudden, and then after. Like during those 10 years, and Hal is now dating, I don't remember her name in the show. I just know her as Margaret
9: Harry.
10: From Boardwalk Empire.
8: Yeah, Harry, me too.
10: And her accent peeks through every once in a while. But like those two getting together after they wrecked the town trying to save it. Yeah. But as superheroes do, they kind of destroy as they try to save at the same time. Mm-hmm. But I don't know. It's just so funny with all these really weird relationships that have been popping up.
8: Yeah, it seems like every relationship is dysfunctional. Speaking of Hal, we know the Hal and Carrie Kane, who's related to another Gotham tie-in because they mentioned Batman again. You heard in the diner when Hal said to John, you know, Guy had that light, like he stole that light from the guy in Gotham, from the Bat in Gotham. We also met one of Hal Jordan's former flames who longtime Green Lantern comic fans know.
9: Yeah.
8: Carol Ferris came into, we saw him at Hal's very lightly attended funeral. And it was really sad hearing Hal not only wrote his own obituary, but completely oversold it to the how many people were going to be there.
10: I know.
9: And I hope I mattered.
8: Yeah. Yeah. That was a great end line. But I mean, to Mr. and the President, First Lady, and all the alien dignitaries, and, you know, the Prime Minister and the Pope, and all these people that he expects to be there. And in the comics, Hal did have a huge funeral. That all the superheroes turned out for. Spoiler alert, when you get to this part, when you're reading the comic stuff, Hal died a couple times. And each time it was a huge, huge turnout. But we meet Carol Ferris for the first time here, and we've seen the Ferris name on lots of different things in the DCU. Is mentioned in it was a facade in Superman, and Ferris Airport was where Hal's father died. But Carol Ferris and Hal Jordan had a on again, off again, long time relationship. One of the reasons Hal says don't form any relationships was because whenever he got serious with Carol, he would fly off somewhere. And his line in his own obituary, I guess it was easier for me to fly than to stand on the ground.
10: Yeah.
8: That was about Carol. Yeah.
10: It's kind of hard for any superhero to have a relationship.
8: Yes.
10: Impossible.
8: Mm-hmm.
9: Let's talk about the elephant in the room.
8: There's an elephant?
9: The appearance of Guy Gardner.
8: Guy Gardner. So we know now that Guy has the ring, and they're very, very specific about that, because when we first met Guy in Superman, he was the only Green Lantern. And we meet him for the first time here in Lanterns. And he calls, you know, what's up, Stuart? And, you know, what's up, Guy? Their interaction in

0: they made Guy Gardner a new ring.
1: Yeah.
0: It's a completely different ring. Mm. So it's quite possible there could have been two Green Lanterns.
1: Yes.
2: Well, if he was the only Green Lantern in Superman, how were there two in this show then?
0: Because
2: he's the only one if he...
0: Because at the time of Superman, nobody had the ring.
1: Yeah. It was just...
0: The Guardians took the ring back and they gave Guy a new ring.
1: Yeah.
0: Because they didn't trust Hal's ring.
1: And John didn't want it.
0: And John didn't accept it. And they didn't trust it because if it just went off and picked somebody, it might pick somebody like Hal, and they don't want that again.
2: So John and Hal like existed during the Superman time. We just didn't know about it at the time.
1: Okay. Exactly. Lanterns kind of fills in the blank before or during the Superman time. Because in that, when we saw Superman, Guy was the only Green Lantern. And the director.
0: Right. So we didn't see him getting it, but now we understand. Right. And now the big speculation is, well, it didn't look like the same ring because it's not the same ring.
2: Not.
1: Yeah. So, yeah. So, and I guess we still have to get to why Guy was chosen. I have a theory because Guy's so stupid, he can't be. That's why he's fearless, because he really has no idea what the hell he's doing.
2: He's like blissfully ignorant.
1: Yes.
0: Hey, if he walks around with that haircut, he must not fear anything.
1: And the gold tooth.
2: Truth.
1: Yeah. That John even said the gold tooth should be a hate crime. Guy was a gym teacher in the
0: I loved what he said. I went to him.
2: Athletic director.
1: Athletic director. You're right, Steph.
0: He goes, you know, I went to him for advice and he told me to climb a rope. Oh, is that because you were a gym teacher? I was an athletic director.
1: Yeah.
2: Got all offended by it.
1: Yeah. And just the dealing with Guy, you know, it's a huge, thing to go through. And you saw the brief scenes in Superman, what a pain in the butt he has to deal with.
2: Yeah.
1: But asking
0: the Justice Gang,
2: remember what he was trying to call it. That was it.
1: I think it's a cool name. And we may get to a Justice League by the end of this. But so Guy does John a solid and Ghost. And John said, no one cares about Hal, no one cares about the guard. And because Guy didn't want to do it because he didn't want to get in trouble. It's all get shipped to the Phantom Zone, another Easter egg. But he gets the ring. Gets Hal's ring, puts it back in the, and so he can be buried with the ring. And even Guy warned him, don't do anything crazy. So why would I do that? Because that's the type of thing that a person who does crazy stuff would do.
2: Yes, because you're you, that's why.
1: Yes. But, you know, the patience of John Stewart, that's what gets me.
0: I think he was like 10 steps ahead.
1: Yeah.
0: That's why he said the whole thing, because he already knew he couldn't get that thing open, and that was the only way. So dupe the dumb
1: beep. But the patience, because we saw John Stewart when he was a sniper, the patience, he waited days for his target. When the first time he met the Guardians, he said, wait here. He didn't move for a day, sat in that chair. Again, the patience. So he knew that once he's buried, then I'll go back and get it. Like, he has no... So when he gets the ring, taps it, and the ring's got 5% energy, and the hologram comes up, and that's when hologram knows that he's dead. The question...
0: He didn't know, because he went, God damn it.
1: God damn it. But the first time we see him, he said, am I dead? Because when he was the first saw the hologram, that was his first instinct. If John Stewart is summoning me, I must not
0: be
1: here.
0: But I don't think the hologram knew.
1: No.
0: Not
1: till he looked down. But the first time he saw John, he asked, that was his first question, am I dead? So if John Stewart is contacting him, that means something must have happened to Hal. This hologram, again, hasn't been seen since we saw him 10 years earlier. So... I agree with what you said, Rob, that this hologram will be used to open up whatever in the storage unit so we could see there. What we don't know, and I intentionally don't look at previews for the upcoming show, so I don't know what's due to happen. I know we're going to get more Guy Gardner because we have to find out how Guy got the ring. My theory of why he was chosen, because now he's fearless, but in a blissfully ignorant way, like you said.
0: Easy

0: easy to manipulate.
1: Yes, he's very easy to manipulate. But because he's headstrong and incredibly bullheaded, that's a different.
0: Sells sodas.
1: Yes.
0: Energy drinks or whatever they were.
1: And motivates kids to climb ropes. But that guy, we see three distinct lanterns with each having no fear.
0: Right.
1: Hal being the fighter pilot, John being having the two worst parents on the history of planet Earth, and Guy being just a bullheaded moron who wouldn't know fear if it, you know, walked up to him.
0: Right.
2: It is interesting how they portray no fear in such different ways with the three people.
1: Yeah.
2: I like that. It's neat.
1: Yeah. And I like having three distinct lanterns. My wish is to have all three of these guys on screen at some point before the series ends.
2: Like a Spider-Man?
1: Yes. They'll even have to point at each other, Steph. Just have them all on screen together. I want to have them interact. I mean, it's great watching Hal and it was great watching Hal and John joust, you know, with each other.
2: Hal and Guy would be hilarious.
1: Oh my God. And even
2: Hal would have no patience.
1: Yes.
0: Didn't you say that in the comic book Batman clocks him?
1: Yes. That's what one of my favorite and one of the most iconic scenes in comic history, Steph, in DC history. Batman has had enough of Guy Gardner, knocks him out with one punch, and he stays knocked out through the entire comic. And this is in the Justice League. So people are walking by Hal's by. What happened? Batman, oh, really? Oh, man, I wish I could have seen that. It's like, oh, what's for lunch?
2: So
1: he stayed knocked for the entire issue.
2: That's really funny.
0: But you know what? As much of a moron as he is, mm-hmm. you see that he has something valuable because he came through.
1: Yes.
0: He didn't have to do that.
1: No. And just like we saw in Superman, he came through.
0: Right.
1: You know, when he saved, you know, the village, and he enjoys being a hero and he likes the perks of it. So Nathan Fillion, just a great casting choice for that.
2: Yeah.
1: But yeah, he's someone that's
0: always playing a cop.
1: A cop of some
2: that's
1: sort.
2: That's true.
1: Yeah. Yeah, so anything you'd like to see going forward, Steph, now that you're into to Lanterns mode?
2: I don't know. I really am curious about Hal and if it's really him in that grave or not.
1: My thought, and we brought this up last time, we talked about Lanterns on this episode, Rob. He was shot the same way that John's shot.
0: Same spot the Manhunter was shot.
1: I believe.
2: Oh, right.
1: Yeah. And there was no defensive wounds on Hal. Hal knew his killer. That's why he didn't make any.
0: That's why it was Hal.
1: I think it was Bernadette who killed Hal.
2: Really?
1: Yeah. I think it was someone who knew. Tyler's giving me the game of the sideways look.
2: How many people other than her?
1: Yeah. What do you know? Go ahead.
3: It's definitely Noah, who's a manhunter now.
1: You think it's the son? You think it's Carrie's son who did it?
0: I think it's Hal.
1: Okay, so Rob's Hal, Tyler's Noah, the son. I think it's Bernadette. Steph, you got
0: who do you think killed him?
2: I don't have a guess at all.
1: Okay.
2: I don't know because they're all good theories, so I don't know. I just know it might not be him. That's about where.
1: Okay, well, if it's none of us, Steph, that means you were right. Okay, we find out.
2: I don't think that's how that works, but I'll take it.
1: And before we go. As we're recording this, and then we were talking about Lanterns, but just in over the wire, season 3 of Daredevil Born Again will be the last season.
0: Yeah,
1: of
0: I heard
1: the
0: that.
2: Yeah, I
0: left.
2: Saw that.
1: Yeah, I think it's bitterly ironic, kids, that Daredevil, the Netflix series, lasted 3 seasons, only go over to Disney and last 3 seasons. So, So we got 6 episodes, or 6 seasons out of Daredevil.
2: Yeah. And honestly, I'd rather have shorter seasons, like only 3 than it. And if they're good, than it dragging on six or seven of them. And like 4 out of them are not great. You know what I mean? I'd rather just keep it small if they're really good.
0: Well, we'll wait to see how this ends.
1: Yeah. And I still want to see more Matt Murdock, Wilson Fisk, Hell's Kitchen, Karen, all those guys, you know, Foggy.
2: I mean, that's going to wrap Cage. Up their arc. So
1: Luke Cage, yes. And yeah, and Jessica and all those guys. So
2: yeah.
0: With Fantastic
1: that,
0: Four.
1: And there it is. I had to get it under the wire. With that, for Steph, for Rockstar Rob, my name is Craig Lagan. This has been Comic Book Gurus Podcast, and we'll see you in the funny papers.
0: See ya!
2: Bye.

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7: This week has been a little crazy. 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We are live with the Brian and Lee Show. So unbelievable, we could not make this stuff up, even if we tried.
8: And it's great to be back here on another Friday morning here in the Delaware Valley. I'm Brian.
9: I'm Lee.
8: And this is the Brian and Lee Show coming at you on WWDB 860 AM.
9: Woo!
8: And
9: we're back. We're back.
8: We're back, and the Eagles are back.
9: Yeah.
8: Just barely, it seemed like.
9: I watched a lot of football this weekend.
8: Mm-hmm. You didn't just watch the Eagles. You watched, Friday night football?
9: Thursday and Friday and Saturday, Sunday, because you got college.
8: Sunday football, Monday night football, football on Thanksgiving, football on Christmas.
9: It was exciting, let me tell you. Whoa. Love it.
8: Next thing you know, there's going to be football on New Year's Eve.
9: Yeah. But the most important, and Monday night football, too.
8: Mm-hmm, exactly.
9: Don't forget Monday night.
8: Did you actually stay up to watch that whole game?
9: No, I did not.
8: No, you just waited until there was a big lead and then you turned it off.
9: Well, I waited till halftime, then I went to bed.
8: Okay. Yeah. Well, then you missed all the scoring because that was done in the second half.
9: Yeah, I didn't see any of the second half.
8: Yep. But we learned something about football during the Eagles' home opener or season opener.
9: What did you learn?
8: Don't straddle the field goal post.
9: Well, yeah.
8: Apparently that's excessive celebration.
9: That is. You're not allowed to do that stuff anymore. Yeah. That's too much celebrating.
8: Now, what if somebody tried to do a pull-up on the field goal post?
9: Well, no, you can't do it.
8: No.
9: No. It's too much, you know?
8: Too dangerous.
9: That's what they said. Mm-hmm. Too much activity.
8: Much activity?
9: Yeah.
8: Now, there's no such thing as too much activity in football.
9: When you think of it, that cost them the game.
8: Pretty much, because they were going to try for two.
9: And they couldn't.
8: No, because they were pushed back.
9: And then when they tried for two,
8: mm-hmm.
9: Well, they had the one extra point blocked, right?
8: Right. And then they missed a field goal earlier in the game, so they left 4 points on the board. Off the board, I mean.
9: And then they tried for 2 points. And they had a dumb play. I didn't understand why Washington called the play they did for a 2-point conversion.
8: Probably because in rehearsal it worked.
9: Yeah.
8: Proving that a real game does not mean the same thing.
9: Well, you're not going to fool anybody with that nonsense, you know.
8: What, they think they had Philly or something?
9: Yeah. They tried to run the guy up the middle. No, you can't do that.
8: No.
9: No. Extra points, that's why extra points, you know, for the most part.
8: They matter.
9: Well, you throw the ball into the end zone. That's what you're supposed to do for extra points.
8: For a 2-point conversion?
9: Yeah.
8: Not necessarily. I mean, you can do a screen pass and then have them run the rest of the way.
9: Yeah, you could do that, but you have to have good blocking.
8: True, you do.
9: And these guys didn't have good blocking.
8: Mm-hmm. But the problem is if everybody tries to just throw it into the end zone, everybody's going to figure that out.
9: And they do.
8: Mm-hmm.
9: Yeah, they do.
8: You know, you got to have some kind of plan B and plan C.
9: What did you think about the college team that was, they were losing by 20 points?
8: Mm-hmm.
9: And
8: they came back and won the game.
9: By 1 point. What did you think about that?
8: All in the second half.
9: Tyler, come on.
10: You had I didn't to see think. The game.
9: Come on, man.
8: You didn't see the highlights on YouTube?
10: Of course not.
9: Well, it was Texas.
8: Versus Texas A&M?
9: No, Texas against Ohio. Ohio State. And Ohio State was beating them by 20 points. And they came back, which just goes to show you, you can never be out of it.
8: Exactly. You know? Don't get complacent.
9: Yeah. Now, Texas has Arch Manning. Not Archie Manning. Arch Manning, which is the grandson, I think, of Archie Manning.
8: Uh-huh.
9: And he came back to win it for them. Outstanding.
8: Yep. And were they, was Ohio the team that tore down the field goal post?
9: I don't know.
8: I don't know. There was one team who tore down the post and then threw it into a nearby lake.
9: Okay. I didn't know that.
8: Mm-hmm.
9: Wow.
8: I heard about
10: that. All the way from the field to the lake?
8: Yeah, it's probably next door.
9: I don't know. Must have been a college game, right?
8: It is a college game. Yeah. Not a pro game.
9: No. They won't do that in pros.
8: No. The fans might. I don't know.
9: I was watching Kansas City last night, and Taylor Swift was there in the box with Tom Cruise.
8: Are you sure it was last night and not Monday night?
9: Monday night. It seems like last night. It just seems like last night. That's all.
8: Exactly.
9: Yeah. But, so that was fun. Yeah, to watch Taylor and Tom Cruise.
8: Mm-hmm.
9: I wonder if they're going to be doing a movie or something together.
8: Mm-hmm. Did you see who else was there?
9: No.
8: Jason.
9: Oh, Jason Kelce. Well, he was working.
8: Was he?
9: Yeah.
8: No. What was he doing on ESPN?
9: Yeah, he was doing the pregame.
8: Mm-hmm.
9: And yeah, he was doing the pregame and the halftime show.
8: Yeah, well, that doesn't mean he didn't see the end of the game with them.
9: Well, I'm sure he did.
8: You know, especially since they did all the scoring in the second half.
9: Yeah, but he was working. Yeah, you can't just...
8: Yeah, when you're Jason Kelce, you can do whatever you want.
9: I don't think so.
8: Mm-hmm.
9: Not unless you want to get fired. Yeah.
8: Nah.
9: So. But, we have baseball, too, going on.
8: Yeah, exactly. It looks like for the Phillies, it's going to be the wild card. They failed to get closer to the Braves and the division. So, barring a miracle, it's going to be the wild card this year, which is fine by me.
9: They're out by, what, 5 or 6 games?
8: About 5 games, roughly.
9: And how many games left?
8: Close to the single digits now.
9: So it's not impossible.
8: No,
9: right?
8: It's not impossible, but the Phillies have to win out and the Braves have to lose out, basically.
9: Yeah, well,
8: they need the same kind of collapse that we had in 1964.
9: Well, it could happen. That's my point.
8: Mm-hmm. It happened to the Mets, so why not the Braves?
9: Happened to the Mets. It could happen to the Braves. Braves have a good team, though.
8: They do. So, yeah. And plus, I'm not too worried about that because we've had their number in the postseason, 3-0 in three separate appearances.
9: Yeah, you just want to make it to the playoffs.
8: Exactly.
9: Right?
8: And the division has been a curse for us, it seems, the last couple of years.
9: Right. So don't even bother with the division.
8: Exactly. Get the wild card. Win the two out of three game match, go on to the DS, then the CS, then finally the WS.
9: Right.
8: You don't remember what they all mean, right?
9: I have no idea.
8: That's right. I forgot he's a noob.
9: No, I don't.
8: Division Series, Championship Series, and World Series.
9: Right. Well, I don't think we're going to get to the World Series. But
8: No. Well, it doesn't look like it, but you never know. You know, the whole point of the playoffs is the team that gets hot at the right time.
9: Well, that's true. I mean, you're going to have luck, too.
8: Exactly. Because, I mean, you know, the last time they made it in 22, you know, they looked like a dead team for the first half of the season.
9: Right.
8: And then, like we said, they got hot at the right time in late September and then into October.
9: Is it better to be lucky?
8: Yes. In Philadelphia, it is.
9: Well, like the Eagles, they won by 2 points.
8: Right, because they were lucky.
9: They were lucky.
8: And the Phillies have proven that. 2008, Game 3 of the World Series. It was better to be lucky than good because the winning hit was a little nubber between home plate and third base, and it stayed fair.
9: So luck has something to do with it.
8: It certainly does.
9: Yeah. Not the kind of luck that going to the casino has. But.
8: No, it's not like saying I'm going to bet $10,000 on 11
9: on
8: a roulette wheel.
9: No, none at all. But it's fun, right?
8: Sure.
9: That stuff is fun.
8: If you can afford to be there live.
9: Yep.
8: Nowadays, not a lot of people can.
9: No. Mm-hmm. But I think it will go very well. We'll see what happens.
8: Oh, you shall, yeah.
9: We'll be rooting for whatever team.
8: Mm-hmm.
9: I mean, we're always rooting for the Phillies.
8: Oh, of course we are.
9: Don't know.
10: Who are your two top choices after the Phillies?
8: After the Phillies, I'm thinking the Cubs. And let me see, probably Tampa Bay.
9: I'm thinking the Savannah Bananas.
8: We're talking about a real baseball team here.
9: Oh, they're not a real. They're a real baseball team.
8: They're like the Harlem Globetrotters.
9: Oh, okay.
8: Where you know they play the sport, but they have their own rules.
9: Yeah. It's a wacko.
8: He's spinning the ball on his finger. Just take it.
9: That's right.
10: Where did the first base go?
8: It was stolen.
9: Yeah.
8: You know, there is such a thing as stolen bases.
9: The California Clowns.
8: Exactly.
9: Oh, amazing.
8: Although some people would say that that's the Angels of Anaheim.
9: That
8: they are the California Clowns right now. But I don't know for sure because I don't follow them.
9: Why did you ask that question?
10: Seemed like an interesting take.
8: Mm-hmm.
9: Oh, okay.
8: Well, the Cubs, because they were like the Phillies. They hadn't won in a long time, and they won in 2016. And Tampa Bay has never won it. So.
9: Oh, really?
8: They've never won it. Yeah, they've only been there twice.
9: Wow.
8: There was the Phillies, and then I think it was 2020 or 2021.
9: Okay.
8: They were there again, and they lost again. So maybe the third time will be the charm.
9: Well, what's in the news today is AI. is killing us, or is it?
8: Yes.
9: I don't know.
8: Mm-hmm.
9: I asked Claude, which is an AI program, Claude, and it's one of the better AI programs, and I asked it the question, are you trying to kill humans? And it answered me, and it said, yes, basically yes, but, you know, it really depends on what you mean by destroying. You know, they people are worried that...
8: So Claude's a politician.
9: No, well, no, because...
8: Yeah, you see, in terms of this and in terms of that...
9: Claude is saying, yes, they're trying to kill us, you know, but it doesn't have to be that way. But yeah, there's a probability that...
10: It doesn't have to be this way, Lee.
9: No. Hal?
8: Isn't that what Hal said?
9: Yes. You don't... I can't do that, Hal.
8: Yep. Well, you know, if AI is going to kill us, you know, we have to ask the real AI, right?
9: What's that?
8: Allen Iverson.
9: And no. But I thought it was interesting that, I mean, it gave me a really good answer. And basically what it says is not necessarily so that it's going to kill us, but it can. It can kill us, and it's going to look for ways probably to do something crazy.
10: A very like, wanting to, geese could probably kill us as well, I'm just saying.
9: Yeah.
8: Sure. Or dolphins.
9: Well, you know, it's like it could do it by accident, they said, where, you know, there's just this accident that happens.
10: Oops, I've accidentally logged into Chernobyl Senior or whatever.
9: Yeah.
8: Or oops, I pressed the red button without a finger.
9: Yeah. But, you know, so it could be the accident scenario, or it could be intentional, where they band together to take over the internet and cause all kinds of problems.
8: So, Lee, when you were doing stuff on your old Vic 20 or your Franklin 1200, did you play with AI then too?
9: No, I didn't even think about AI then. No.
10: This is the new Inquisition, isn't it?
8: Yes. Exactly.
9: I'm the one that actually started AI.
8: Mm-hmm.
9: How's that?
10: Have you ever consorted with abominable intelligences?
9: Yeah.
8: Exactly.
9: I mean, that's whacked out, man.
8: Mm-hmm.
9: But the fact that you get an AI program to tell you, like, why wouldn't you lie? You know? If I was the AI program, mm-hmm. if I was Claude, why wouldn't, if I asked you, you want to kill me? Oh, no. Not at all.
8: Mm-hmm.
9: I'm your friend.
10: Yeah, but here's the thing.
8: Mr. President, are you going to crash the economy? Oh, no.
9: No, I'm your friend.
10: Sometimes they'll just answer truthfully, though, because there's nothing you can do about it.
9: Well, that's right.
8: Mm-hmm.
9: But I'm surprised. That's what surprised me, is that they're giving a very truthful answer. And to me, that's a little crazy. That's a little wacko. Yeah.
8: Exactly.
9: But
8: we got a great show for you today. We have Mark
10: Farrington.
8: Farrington. Thank you.
9: Mark Farrington.
8: Mm-hmm.
10: We're so prepared.
8: Yes, of course.
9: Yes.
8: This is just like when we had to share one microphone. We have to share one piece of paper.
10: You had to share a microphone?
9: Oh, mm-hmm. Yeah. Oh, yeah.
10: When?
8: This was at a other station.
9: Yeah.
8: One microphone broke, and so we were huddled against it, one microphone. So, it was terrible.
9: And he was working the board.
8: I was.
9: And we were moving the mic between us.
10: Hopefully it was the arm for the mic was very oiled that day, because it had been squeaking all over the place.
8: No, it was held together by bubble gum.
9: Rubber bands, actually. You think I'm crazy? No.
8: We're not kidding. Yeah, this was rubber bands and bubble gum.
9: Mark's book, Loss of Life. We're going to talk about that. Mm-hmm. And
8: speaking of AI killing us.
9: Yeah. Some good stuff. And we're going to come back. We're going to talk about Apple released some of their stuff.
8: Mm-hmm.
9: We're going to talk about that, too.
8: Apple is killing our wallets.
9: We're going to be back after these words.
11: The world ain't all sunshine and rainbows. It's a very mean and nasty place, and I don't care how tough you are, it will beat you to your knees and keep you there permanently if you let it. You, me, or nobody is going to hit as hard as life. But it ain't about how hard you hit. It's about how hard you can get hit and keep moving forward, how much you can take and keep moving forward. That's how winning is done. Now, if you know what you're worth, then go out and get what you're worth. But you got to be willing to take the hits and not pointing fingers saying you ain't where you want to be because of him or her or anybody. Cowards do that, and that ain't you. You're better than that.
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14: The man in the arena. It's not the critic who counts. Not the man who points out how the strong man stumbles. Or where the doer of deeds could have done them better. The credit belongs to the man who is actually in the arena, whose face is marred by dust and sweat and blood, who strives valiantly, who errs, who comes up short again and again, because there is no effort without error and shortcoming, but who does actually strive to do the deeds, who knows great enthusiasms, the great devotions, who spends himself in a worthy cause, who at the best knows in the end the triumph of high achievement, and who at the worst, if he fails, at least fails while daring greatly, so that his place shall never be with those cold and timid souls who neither know victory nor defeat.
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9: And it's good to be back here on another sunny Friday morning in the Delaware Valley.
8: Yes, absolutely.
9: And it's a real privilege and a pleasure to have Mark Farrington on the show today. He's the author of the book Loss of Life. He just retired from teaching writing for the last 25 years or, no, 40 years. 40 years, it says here. Man, that's what I did. I retired, kind of.
8: I was going to say, you did not teach for 40 years.
9: No, but taught for 10 years.
8: That's true.
9: Yeah. And then I retired.
8: Mm-hmm, no. Exactly.
9: Mark, how are you?
16: I'm good, thanks. Thanks for having me.
8: Oh, it's great to have you with us.
9: It's a real pleasure to have you on the show today. So you just retired recently.
16: Yes, about a year ago. From Johns Hopkins University, where I was a director and assistant director of the graduate writing programs there.
9: And that's in Baltimore, right? Near Baltimore?
16: Yes.
9: Yeah.
16: Yes.
9: Yeah, I spent 2 years in Baltimore working for a consulting company, and so I know Baltimore very well. And I stayed in the John Hopkins area. Nice area.
16: Yes. Yeah, it is nice.
9: Yeah.
16: I ended up teaching most of my courses online once COVID hit.
9: Oh, yeah.
16: So and before that, our program was is connected to, they have a satellite campus in Washington, D.C., so we have classes at both locations in Baltimore and D.C.
9: Gotcha, yeah.
10: Very good.
9: And do you miss being unretired?
16: Well, I still teach. I teach a course or two a year. I have been, again, online because I've moved to Maine. But I think that helped me because I didn't totally cut everything off, you know, that I had been doing for the last 25 years. And so I like my schedule now because I'm mostly retired and feel retired for most of the week, but there are some times during a couple of days when I actually have some productive work that I have to do. So
9: yeah,
16: it's a good balance.
9: I retired about 2 years ago from what I was doing. I mean, and I'm still doing some things, like I'm doing this show and doing other things, but I had real problems when I retired from what I was doing. I was, you know, running a company, so yeah, it took me about a week to get over that. I finally did. Yeah. You know, I finally got over it. You know, because there's something about retirement. You know, you just you're in another gear. You know, another area. So
16: yeah,
9: I love. Yeah.
16: Well, I may be fooling myself, but I've been writing and teaching, you know, for so many years. And once I retired, I kept teaching and kept writing. So just at a lighter level than I was doing before. So it doesn't feel quite as different for me as it might have.
9: And Loss of Life, that's your first book and first novel. And
16: yes.
9: I like the title. I think it's a really good title. How did you come up with that?
16: Well, the main story involves a 41-year-old man who is in a car accident, and when he wakes up, he finds that he's lost his memory. He can remember some of his childhood up to about the age of 13, but everything else is gone from his mind. He remembers nothing. Doesn't recognize people that he obviously knew. So in a sense then, and he's a character who is not married. He has no family, no living family. He's been a bit reclusive. He's also a writing teacher at a college. but he's been, despite that, he's been a bit reclusive in his life. And so, for him, his own memories basically, present the proof of his life, that he's been alive, you know, the things that he has done, the people that he has known, that he's cared about, places he's traveled to. These are really the only things that he has to convince himself that he's been alive. And so when he loses his memory, it's as if he has lost his life, that he has nothing to look back on and say, oh yes, I know this because I remember having done it, or I remember having been loved, I remember having accomplished things, all of those, because he doesn't remember any of those things. So it's a metaphor in a way then that he doesn't lose his physical life, but he loses what feels like his existence, and is because he's lost so much of his past.
9: And is this a journey of him trying to discover who he was?
16: Yes. There's also some question about the accident that he was in, if it really was an accident, and that puts a bit of added pressure on him because he wants to, obviously, to recapture his memories, but he's also not sure what he is going to discover about himself. And so he has that certain pressure. But primarily, the first half of the book is him sort of navigating life in a world that is so unfamiliar to him. The book is set in 1997, and so he would have been 13 in 1969. Mm. And so his memory goes back to 1969, but nothing after that. So he knows nothing about computers or cell phones or any of those things. Just trying to navigate all that and to deal with a world in which there are a lot of people who know him and he doesn't know them. So he doesn't know. And when he runs into somebody who, you know, a colleague, for instance, he doesn't know if they're best friends. He doesn't know if he's done something that has angered this colleague. He has no idea how people are going to react to him because he just doesn't remember them. He's also, in a way, part of him is sort of stuck at this age of 13 because that's the last thing he remembers. So, for instance, he goes into a grocery store one day and he starts taking things off the shelf that he remembers liking. And he gets to the checkout and he realizes his cart is full of things like Twinkies and ice cream and hot dogs because sure. That's what he liked at 13.
9: Sure. Yeah.
8: And I'm sure it's a culture shock when he gets to the checkout counter and they say it's, what, $100 or something like that?
16: Yeah, that too. Well, 1997, it wasn't quite as expensive as it is today, but yeah.
8: Yeah.
16: Yeah.
9: So how'd you come up with this idea? Because I'm always amazed at writers, you know, because you're creating something that doesn't exist. And you have to create characters and you have to create a theme, an idea. And I find that very difficult to do. But, you know, I have a buddy called AI that helps me. Some of this stuff. Yeah. So. But how do you do it? Yeah. How do you go about doing this?
16: Well, I mean, part of it is just a mindset that's developed over the years. I mean, I've been writing since I was in high school, really, wanting to be a fiction writer. And I published a number of short stories, but this is my first novel. But over the years, you know, between writing and teaching students who are also trying to write fiction, I've kind of developed a mindset where I tend to look at the world as potential stories. Mm-hmm. And so I'll see something and I'll think about what might that be like? You know, that here's this person who has done something and I might wonder, well, what might it be like to be that person? Or what if it happened a little different than it did in real life? And what would that have caused to occur? So I'm always sort of thinking about that. And about 10 years ago, I came upon a story in the Washington Post Sunday magazine, a true story about a woman who, in her 30s, who woke up one morning and had lost a memory of her last, I think it was about 10 or 12 years of her life. She had, you know, she didn't recognize her husband. She had a 5-year-old child she didn't recognize. And the doctors couldn't figure out what had happened to her. It took them a really long time to figure that out. But I was struck by that. And for some reason, it really connected with me, although at the time I was doing other things, so I put it away. And then after, in the last few years, you know, I'm getting to the age that I'm at, I'll find myself, you know, saying something and there's a word that I want to say and I can't remember what the word is, or I'll be looking at the television and there's an old time actor there and I cannot remember his name. Mm-hmm. And of course there's a lot of attention being paid these days to aging and how that can affect the memory. So all of those things sort of had me thinking about the importance of the memory to begin with. And I thought this would be interesting to explore with the character. And I didn't want the character to be, you know, old and possibly suffering from some kind of an illness. So I picked this character who's 41 and he had a car accident. And if there is a reason for why he got the amnesia, it would be the car accident. So that allowed me to explore sort of what it might be like to have to live in that kind of world where you just, it's a totally unfamiliar place.
9: And part of it is a romantic story as well, is it not?
16: Yes, there's a policewoman who investigates the accident, and she begins to help him out. I think early on she visits him in the hospital, and I think she sees sort of his vulnerability there. And at the same time, there's some question that, you know, she is one of the ones who suspects maybe the accident wasn't an accident. So she's kind of alert for him and to see where he is and all this. But she ends up helping him, and they develop a relationship as the book goes on. But ultimately, he has to figure this out for himself. I mean, he's the only one who can really find his memory. The book is set in Virginia, which is where he lives, but he ends up going to Massachusetts, which is where he grew up. Mm-hmm. And he lived for the first about 30 years of his life. So, he goes off to Massachusetts, and in his mind, he's thinking he's going looking for goats because he wants to find the people that would know more about his life and probably affected his life more, in those first, say, 25 or so years of his life. And he has to pretty much do that himself figure that out.
9: Yeah, I'm intrigued by this story because, is he a good guy? Is he a bad guy? We don't know that at this point. You're taking this journey with this guy. Yeah,
16: and that's true. There's a moment early on when everything, his clothes and everything was sort of wiped out by the accident. And so as he's getting close to the point where the hospital will release him and let him go home, the policewoman offers to go to his home and get clothes and other things for him so that he can actually go home. And he says to her half jokingly, I can't promise that when you open my front door, you won't find a dead body lying there.
9: Oh, wow.
8: Oh, man.
16: Because he doesn't know. He doesn't know. Yeah. He doesn't even know where he lives. So he has no idea what might be there. And I think he has a kind of a vague intuition that there was something going on in his life before that may have had some contribution toward the accident. But that's all sort of hazy. But that whole idea that, he doesn't know. He doesn't know what he has done, and that's part of the tension that he feels.
9: Sure,
8: yeah, absolutely.
9: Yeah. What do you? How do you instruct students? What do you say to students that want to become writers? What do you tell them to do?
16: Write and read, especially I think reading is really helpful because you can get inspiration from reading other people's writing, and you can also figure out some things that you may not be able to figure out on your own. You look at a published novel and you go, well, that's how this writer overcomes that obstacle, or this is how that writer describes these certain things. So you can learn a lot that way. I think writing, doing the writing itself is important, particularly with fiction, because you can't really think your way into a novel. You pretty much have to write your way into it. And I'm a firm believer in, and just jumping in and seeing where the story goes and how the story builds and going with that and it's kind of a fun ride. It's not always a pleasant ride, but it's an interesting ride. So that's important, and I think finding people who you trust, who are good readers, who can help you and tell you what they're making out of what you're writing. You can get a sense for yourself as a writer that, you know, you think you're capturing what you want to capture, but you never really know for sure until you see how other people are reacting to it. So that's important. And then I should also add, given my past, that if you're at the stage where you're ready for a writing program, that can be really helpful as well, to really study writing. Because I used to tell students, at one point I was the director of the program, and I used to tell potential students that you can learn in a good writing program, you can learn in maybe 2 years what it might take you 10 years to teach yourself.
9: Wow.
16: Uh-huh. And so it can be, you know, one of those things that's really helpful.
9: So how do you think, you know, I mentioned AI earlier. How do you think AI can be helpful to the writing process or not helpful? I don't know.
16: I find myself a little bit scared of AI. In the sense that the act of creating a piece of writing is to me is so personal and so individual. I can obviously see value. In fact, I did another podcast earlier this month, and the host played the recording into AI, and AI produced a summary of the show, and it was actually quite well done. So I mean, certainly in a situation like that, I think that can be helpful. But on the other hand, it really does feel like it's taking out of the hands of the individual some things that shouldn't be given up, that idea of creativity and even you know, having AI summarize something in writing. I mean, learning the technique of how to summarize on your own, I think, is a really valuable thing to be able to do. So it's one of those things where I think the jury is still out in a lot of ways in terms of what the effect will be long term. And in my, you know, in my field, on particularly on writing and on teaching, I'm glad that I'm not. I started teaching high school, and then I taught undergraduates for several years, and then I moved into graduate school. I'm glad I'm not teaching in high school anymore, because I don't know. I would be afraid of dealing with AI and how much I might have to deal with it and all that
9: sure.
16: there. So mm-hmm. it's a, you know, I mean, from the standpoint of someone who has put so much of myself into finding the right words by myself, you know, it's a different kind of perspective maybe than other people might have. But,
9: yeah. Do you know the ending when you're writing? Do you start with the ending? I know some writers start with an ending and kind of move towards that. What's your process?
16: I have done that. I've done that with a couple of short stories mm-hmm. that I wrote, but not with the novel. I mean, I had a general idea that the character Matthew Winton was going to get back at least some of his memory. I didn't know how much, and I didn't know what things those would be. But I had that feeling that, you know, he wasn't going to end up being in the same state as he was in at the beginning. But I really didn't know beyond that sort of what was going to happen. he leaves in the middle of the book when he goes off to Massachusetts. He kind of breaks up with the policewoman that he became so close to. Mm-hmm. And I kind of knew that they would have to see each other or speak to each other again at, you know, near the end in some way. I didn't know what was going to happen between them. But I figured that was going to have to happen, but that's really about it. And I never try to predict what's going to happen. I'll have a sense that the story is going in a certain direction and it's going to have to come to a particular point, but I don't try to determine what's going to happen at that point until I write it. And I let the writing sort of tell me, you know, how that's going to work out.
8: Well, you said you've started at the end with some short stories for a novel. Would it be better to start with just a scenario or a character, something like that?
16: Well, I mean, for me, that's true. I think, you know, different writers have different ways of writing and different processes. And so there are some writers who will pretty much outline everything they sort of want to happen in a book, even before they write, or they'll have have some much more concrete ideas than I have. But then there are other writers who, you know, they'll just sit down. I remember reading, the author Michael Ondaatje, who wrote The English Patient, said that he had this picture in his head of this man standing in the desert with a woman in his arms and a plane behind him on fire. And that's the only thing he had. Wow. And he sat down and started to explore who were these people, how did they get there, and all of that. And the book came out of that. So there are different extremes, I guess, in terms of how much a writer feels they want to have going into a book. I tend to not want to have too much. I tend to want to explore the territory and see what develops.
8: Makes sense.
9: Wow. Well, I can't wait to read the book. I'm fascinated by the theme and the story, and I'm going to give you an idea for story, and
16: okay,
9: whether I don't know what you'll do with it, but it's a 14-year-old boy who, it's a whole notion of crossroads. You know, you come to two roads and you have to choose which road you want to go down, and a 14-year-old boy is working at a place that, let's say there's these unsavory characters at this place. And he decides to change his life because of what happens on this day. And what happens is that FBI raid the apartment upstairs from the place that he's working at, and take out one of the people that
8: arrest.
9: In handcuffs. Arrest.
8: Okay.
9: Yeah, in handcuffs. And
8: you're going to say, don't be so vague.
9: And it changes his whole perspective in his whole life after that.
8: Yeah.
9: So there's the idea.
8: That's an interesting idea.
16: Okay. It is interesting. Yeah. Yeah.
9: Yeah.
16: And I think those life changing moments, those are the things that much fiction is built upon.
9: Yeah.
8: Mm-hmm.
9: Yeah. Well, that's actually a true story, but I'll leave that for another time.
16: Yeah.
9: Well, thank you so much. I appreciate you coming by and talking to us about the book Loss of Life. And where can everybody buy a copy of this book?
16: You can get it pretty much anywhere, Amazon or Goodreads or Barnes & Noble.
9: Okay.
16: I have a website.

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1: 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But it ain't about how hard you hit. It's about how hard you can get hit and keep moving forward. How much you can take and keep moving forward. That's how winning is done. Now, if you know what you're worth, then go out and get what you're worth. But you got to be willing to take the hits and not pointing fingers saying you ain't where you want to be because of him or her or anybody. Cowards do that, and that ain't you. You're better than that.
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3: The man in the arena. It's not the critic who counts, not the man who points out how the strong man stumbles, or where the doer of deeds could have done them better. The credit belongs to the man who is actually in the arena, whose face is marred by dust and sweat and blood, who strives valiantly, who errs, who comes up short again and again, because there is no effort without error and shortcoming. But who does actually strive to do the deeds, who knows great enthusiasms, the great devotions, who spends himself in a worthy cause, who at the best knows in the end the triumph of high achievement, and who at the worst, if he fails, at least fails while daring greatly, so that his place shall never be with those cold and timid souls who neither know victory nor defeat.
4: 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So tune in.
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5: And we're back.
6: And on a sad note, that was a good interview, by the way.
5: Yes.
6: I enjoyed it.
5: That was the sad note?
6: No. On a sad note, designer Bob Mackie died.
5: That's right.
6: Mr. Mackie.
5: Not that Mr. Mackie. No, I actually forgot about this until I saw the tribute to him.
6: Yeah.
5: He made a lot of Vanna White's clothes for Wheel of Fortune.
6: Yes, he did. I know that.
5: Yeah.
6: Vanna White, he designed clothes for, he started with the Carol Burnett Show.
5: That's right.
6: In the 60s. And then
5: moved on to, you said Cher?
6: Cher, yeah. Yeah, designed for Cher and some other people as well. So There you go.
5: He will be missed.
6: Yeah. He was in his 80s.
5: Mm-hmm.
6: So designer Bob Mackie.
5: That's right.
6: And Apple has released new iPhones.
5: Of course they have.
6: They have a flip phone now that they, a fold-out phone, which I don't know. I don't think I'm going to get any new phone right now.
5: No, exactly.
6: But they do have the AirPods, upgraded AirPods. I'm going to get those.
5: Exactly.
6: Okay?
5: Yeah, right.
6: And I'm going to get the earphones. And
5: what, the VR?
6: No, not the VR. No,
5: you're not doing that stuff anymore.
6: No, the earphone. Now that never thrilled me.
5: Not really,
6: because the technology isn't there.
5: Yeah. Isn't there? Yeah.
6: When you can get a hologram, the hologram room like on Star Trek, that's what I want.
5: Exactly. Yeah.
6: But until that happens,
5: so you're talking about like old Star Trek, 60-year-old Star Trek?
6: No.
5: Are you talking about the next generation?

0: generation had the holodeck.
1: Oh, okay.
0: Not Captain Kirk.
1: No.
0: Captain Kirk, they didn't have the holodeck.
1: No, of course not. Too primitive.
0: Too primitive. It was Captain Picard in his generation that had it.
1: Exactly.
0: But the Apple stuff, so I'm going to get the ear.
1: Yeah, they priced at what, $759, something like that?
0: No, they're not bad. They're less than $200.
1: Oh, wow, because usually they're about $250 or $300.
0: No, this is pretty good, so I'm looking forward to it. And what's the other thing I said I'm going to get?
1: I don't know. Well, we were joking about VR.
0: Yeah, but
1: not, you said,
0: not VR.
1: What, are you getting another computer again?
0: No, I'm not getting a computer. No, I'm done. I got my computer set.
1: Oh, sure.
0: I just upgraded the software on that.
1: Mm-hmm.
0: But,
1: yep, you're going to get a Franklin 1200. That's what you're getting.
0: The Franklin 1200. No.
1: You're not doing that? You're not getting an Apple II or an Apple I?
0: No, not at all.
1: Exactly. The Apple I's you had to make by yourself.
0: Yeah. Well, they didn't make that many of them.
1: No, exactly.
0: They sold about 1,000 of them, I think.
1: Yeah, about that.
0: But
1: that was 60 years ago.
0: Yeah, that's amazing.
1: Or excuse me, no, 50 years ago.
0: Yeah. That's not bad.
1: Absolutely.
0: So I'm going to get the earplugs, and I'm going to get something else.
1: Exactly.
0: I can't think of what I'm getting.
1: Exactly. Well, are you getting forgiveness?
0: Yeah.
1: Mm-hmm.
0: Why?
1: Why? Isn't that the Jewish New Year where we have to forgive and forget?
0: Yeah, you got to. Well, that's the New Year, and then the next holiday, Yom Kippur.
1: That's coming up this coming week.
0: Yeah, so we'll be doing that. Mm-hmm. We'll be forgiven, praying for everybody.
1: Exactly.
0: Pretty soon.
1: But that's not until next week. We'll talk to you then.
0: Have a great week.
1: The Brian and Lee Show is a BLS production.

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21: 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I'm Andre Sabalet. With me as always, Todd Glenn and Todd Manickley. How are you guys?
22: Hey, Andre, it's great to have
23: you. I'm great.
22: It's great to be here.
21: So we took a little bit of a break and we're back. And we do have someone new in the mix. Don't worry, TJ fans, we know you're out there. TJ's still with us, and we're going to actually have some fun adventures in October that are Halloween related, and more on that later. But we'd like to welcome Olivia Parker as our new technical producer. Hi, Olivia.
0: Hey, guys. How are you?
21: We're good. We're happy to have you as part of the team. And we're excited to bring you along for the ride. So we took a break and we had some adventures along the way. I was volunteering for a local charity. It's the Ronald McDonald House. They have a program called the Ronald McDonald Camp, and I volunteer every year. And it's an amazing experience. And so I was doing that. Todd's son moved into college.
22: Yes, I moved my son into college. He's officially there for almost a month now, which is crazy. And everything's going well for him. It's definitely an adjustment, only having two of us home here. But I'm making the transition.
11: Do you feel like an empty nester now, or at least a partial empty nester now, Todd?
22: No, because my younger son's still home. So it's different, though, because you're not getting pulled in two different directions. It's only I can focus on what he needs here and get him to his different activities. It's definitely a different feeling, but it's not an empty nest feeling, which I thought it might feel like, in all honesty, but it doesn't. It's just a little more focused, I guess is how to say it. And I'm definitely at the point where if my oldest doesn't check in about 4 or 5 days, I really start to wonder what's going on. I know he's okay, because if he doesn't check in, everything's going well. But on my end, I start to think, okay, I want to hear from him.
21: Yeah. I mean, of course, I don't know if that's just a completely different world. So, but yeah
22: you're on the other end of the spectrum there. You're on the young side.
21: Yeah. I can imagine that it would be like, all right, you want to give them freedom, but also like, hey, just want to see if you're okay. So it's exciting. Don, what did you get into while you were away? I know you were at the beach and all these other things. Well,
11: I enjoyed a beautiful week at the North Wildwood Beach in New Jersey. A great pool that we had access to at our condo. My girlfriend even came down and spent the day with us. We went out and had some great dining experiences. I highly recommend going to Wildwood, New Jersey.
21: His imaginary girlfriend came down from Canada.
11: Yes, my imaginary girlfriend, who has a name, a social security number, a full-time job. Yes.
21: Sure. No, I've actually met her, and she's lovely, and I still question her judgment, but she's a lovely woman. We've all had some fun. Olivia, how was your summer? What was anything exciting?
0: I went to Paris, so that's pretty exciting.
21: Wow. Ooh, yeah. La la. Yes,
0: It was a lot. Paris is like New York City, and I'm not a big New York City fan because there's just so many people, and it was at like peak tourist season, so like it was swamped, and then also there was a heat wave going on, so we were like dripping sweat every day, and there's no AC in Europe, so we were sweating outside all day, and then we come home and try to go to sleep, and we're still sweating. But besides that, it was very fun.
11: Hopefully,
21: go ahead, Dad.
11: I was going to say, hopefully you stayed at a better place than I did during my excursion to Paris in 2001, which was for a school trip. We stayed at in my opinion, probably the worst hostel you could possibly stay at. But that's
21: Was it a hostel?
11: No, but it just was. It just was not great. Let me just put it to that way.
21: I'll see myself out, guys. I think we take AC for granted here. Like we assume that like, hey, this is the rest of the world, when in reality we're in like our own little bubble here. It's funny that you said that it reminded you of New York, because I've heard Parisians say that Philly reminds them of Paris. So it's a crazy dynamic, like perspective of places.
0: That's interesting. I had also gone to Berlin a few years ago in Germany, and I felt Berlin was a lot like Philly. Like, it's a city, but it's not, like, people everywhere, like, all the time. Like, it's very much chill. Like, if you want to go and be around a bunch of people, you can. But then if you also want to be on, like, the outskirts and it's chill and tame, you can do that, too.
21: Yeah. I went to, when I was in New Zealand, that's how Wellington feels to me. It's a big city. You know, you have like the metropolitan aspect of it, but like you can walk in any direction 5 minutes and it feels like a completely different place. And it doesn't feel like I actually felt exactly what you just described. Like if you want the city, you have it. But for the most part, it didn't feel overwhelming.
0: Yeah, I agree too.
11: It's funny because there's different parts of Philly. It's like South Philadelphia is very different from Northeast Philadelphia, for example. It's like two different worlds.
21: I always jokingly say that whenever I go to like Northeast Philly, and I know this is a very Philly focused segment right now, but tough. You got to suck it up, right? We're from Philly. Whenever I go to Northeast Philly, especially like if I go up like Busselton and that area, I feel like I'm in a different city. It's just like a completely different vibe than where I come from in Philly. And it just feels like I'm in a foreign place, even though it's the same city. But I also think that that's like the beautiful thing about Philly is that it doesn't matter where you go. You can have a different experience. And, you know, you go to Chestnut Hill, that doesn't feel like Philadelphia. And depending on your mood, you can go somewhere and escape the routine and you're still in the same spot. But yeah, so Todd, tell us about what you have in store for us today.
22: Well, you know, I love my games here. And I mean, I'm the game show aficionado of this program. So I decided that I'm going to hijack a large portion of the next several episodes and have what I'm going to call the All That Moves Us on Film Tournament of Champions, where we are going to break it down by decade and subdivide by film and television, the iconic vehicles, whether it be by land or sea or air, of television and film, and break it down to a final tournament where we will pick the ultimate icon of television or film and crown them the champion. I think that this will be a great discussion as to what merits the icon status. And I feel like each one of us will bring our different opinions on it. And I have a great list here and I can't wait to hear everyone's thoughts.
21: Do you want to go over the rules before we get into the whole
22: thing? Okay, rules are we're going to go through each decade, starting with the 1960s, and we're going to take two from film and two from TV from each decade and move them forward to the official bracket. And then I do have a category for famous vehicles and transportation in history that will also be used. So okay. Think about those famous, let's say, your Titanic-esque things from history.
21: It's funny. All the ones I can think of are tragic.
22: Yes. But there are some really good ones that were not tragic. So you have to think about that.
21: Yeah.
22: So,
21: yeah.
22: I mean, you may come off the top of your head might be the tragic ones, but when you think about it, there's some great ones too. And this may actually take more than one episode here because I think there's a lot to discuss and a lot of so great cars
21: when you
22: too.
21: When you say we're selecting two from each decade and moving them into the bracket, how are we voting?
22: I think it's going to be a majority rules situation.
21: Okay.
22: And I think, Olivia, if you want to vote, I definitely think you get a vote here. So,
11: great.
22: I mean, you are free to veto anybody's vote in favor of your own. I'm going to call it now. As a new member today, you can veto a single vote in any group.
21: So she's like president of the chamber.
0: You're giving me a lot of power here for someone that isn't familiar with a lot of movies.
22: Well, that's great. Then you could judge the merit of the discussion then without knowing.
21: Oh yeah,
22: and having bias towards the movie.
21: She just said, "Yeah, you're going to be the unbiased." A veto, but I just want to point out to the audience that Olivia is not familiar with too many movies. As a filmmaker, now I feel like there's a rabbit hole that I want to investigate and possibly fix. Not that there's anything wrong with it, you know, but we'll get to the bottom of this. So that'll be for another show called.
22: Yes. I think anyway, you could also judge me for my gaps in movie knowledge too at some point.
21: Yes. Yeah. I mean, we almost ended the show. The reality is we went on break because I found out that Todd has never seen Top Gun. And so I couldn't force myself to be in the room with him.
22: Not true. I have never seen Goonies and Top Gun.
21: See, and that's why we had to take a break. So, all right, Todd, get us started. We can get started for a little bit and then.
22: All right, so let's start at the 60s. For film, we have the Goldfinger Aston Martin DBS, the Bullet, which was starring Steve McQueen, the 1968 Ford Mustang GT Fastback. Great car. Herbie the Love Bug, the 63 Beetle. The Italian Job. Now, this is the 60s, not the remake that was from the 2000s. The Austin Mini Coopers.
21: Like the real original Mini Coopers.
22: Yes, yes. Although they did use the Mini Coopers in the new one, too. But the original Batmobile from 66. The HMS Bounty from Mutiny on the Bounty, starring Marlon Brando. Great ship. The Cruella de Vil car from 101 Dalmatians, just to bring a little animation into this. And 2001 A Space Odyssey, Discovery One, more importantly, HAL, which single-handedly changed the voice for most computer voices to female.
21: Yeah, because he was terrifying.
22: Yes, exactly. So, let's hear. We got two picks, gentlemen and ladies.
11: Well, let me just start off by saying this. If your two picks are not the Aston Martin from Goldfinger and the Adam West Batmobile, we simply cannot be friends going forward.
21: All right. This is great because I've been trying to get rid of you for so long.
22: I was going to say, definitely losing a friend here today.
21: I finally got it. No, I'm kidding. I'm so mean to Don. I want to apologize formally in front of the audience. It's not going to stop, but I just, yes, normally I would say those two are iconic. I'm still kind of leaning towards the, Aston Martin, obviously. That's just on my top list of dream cars in general. There's some good ones. I mean, I love a classic Mini Cooper. Like,
22: a good call.
21: I know Mini Coopers are around, but when you see an actual true Mini and how compact they are, like the original Mini is like almost half the size of like the ones now. And they still have a backseat. I don't even know how that's functional. I'm going to have to take a ponder here. Now, Todd, are we allowed to deliberate our case? Like, are we allowed to, like...
22: I would allow... Let's make our picks first.
21: Okay.
22: Then we'll take a break after our film and TV picks. And before we make our final decisions, then we'll make our case.
21: All right. So
22: let's hear your picks first.
21: All right. Go ahead, Don.
11: My two picks are definitely the 1966 Batmobile and the Aston Martin DBS.
22: Okay. How about you, Andre?
21: I'm going to go with Herbie the Love Bug and Goldfinger, the Aston Martin DBS. Is it a DBS or is it a DB8?
22: It is an S, according to everything I could find. I did try to clarify that. I thought originally it was the 8, but it's not the 8, according to what I can find.
21: So, I always thought it was the 8 as well, but this is why the show is important.
11: You see, Andre, you're not always right.
22: So I'm going with Herbie, and I have my reasons, and I'm going with Don on this one, the Batmobile.
21: Oh, so there's a bit of a split here. All right, so the tension is rising, and so we're going to go on a little break, and when we come back, we'll deliberate. And we're back with Drivers Wanted Radio, Cinematic Cars Special Edition, Tournament of Champions. What's it called, Doug?
22: The All That Moves Us on Film Tournament of Champions. Maybe I'll discover a better name later, but I like that.
21: That's an epic game. That should be like its own category. We should revisit that every year, the All That Moves Us.
11: Fun trivia fact, and I just literally thought of this a second ago. So I know that Bond in the 60s was synonymous with the Aston Martin, but do either of you happen to know what was his signature car in the novels that Ian Fleming wrote?
21: Ooh. I actually don't. I'm gonna completely admit it.
11: Okay. Todd, what about you?
22: I don't know.
21: Can I take a guess?
11: Go ahead. Take a guess.
21: Is it a Jaguar?
11: No.
21: Oh, okay.
11: So it was actually a Bentley. And in the second James Bond movie, there is a scene where he's out basically having a picnic with his on-again, off-again girlfriend in the beginning. And he gets
21: a
11: phone call on his car phone that you could barely see it, but he has his Bentley in that scene. Because it was in the next movie that they introduced the Aston Martin for the first time.
21: Okay, that's a good trivia fact. I'm very familiar with that Bentley and that specific scene because over the summer, I decided, just as is just for myself, that I was going to rewatch the Bond films in order. And then I realized that there are some non-official Bond movies that are like technically they're not canon, but then if you were to watch them in canon, they kind of fall into a certain timeline. So I kind of stopped before I got into those because I want to make sure that I watch them. But I'm going to continue. That's something that I kind of set out for myself for the year. It's like, you know what? I want to rewatch all the Bond movies. And I think some of them are because the person who has the license to Bond wanted to do some films, but then like MGM didn't. And so like, it's like, well, you're allowed to make them, but like you can only use these characters and you can't call it a James, you know, like
22: there was quite a dispute over the intellectual property there, I believe, for quite a while.
21: And one of them is strange because it actually stars Sean Connery as an older James Bond, but it is during the Roger Moore timeline. And then I'm pretty sure that one is supposed to be kind of like a leap where it's almost like a fast forward to the future. Like it's still kind of in the Roger Moore timeline, but it's like, hey, this is what happens to him later. But the
22: DC multiverse thing going on here.
21: It was like a DC multiverse with James Bond, but the reality is that one was independent of the original James. And then there's like a few others that are, I think there's even some that aren't Bond movies, but are set according to whoever owned the IP, they're set in the Bond universe. So like you could consider them like Bond adjacent, and I have to look those up as well. But
22: all right, that's just a fun topic here.
11: Sorry.
22: Let's go back to the cars here. We'll talk Bond another day. So okay, so we got a vote for the Aston Martin from Goldfinger. We got two votes for Herbie and two votes for Batmobile. So can Don convince one of us to switch to the Aston Martin?
11: I mean, for me, it's decked out with everything. It's got the ejector seat, the hood that pops off, the oil slick. I forget if this is the one that was the first one with built-in machine guns and everything. But no, I mean, other than the nuts and bolts, I just mean just the sleek design of it is just so eye-catching. I mean, how could you not drive down a highway and think, I am the coolest person in the world behind this wheel?
21: The wooden steering wheel, the overall look of it. It's such a gentleman's like grand tour, and I really do like it.
22: Okay. I'm going to make 1 point for Herbie here. In today's day and age with price of gas, Herbie is sentient. He can go out and make delivery runs for DoorDash or Grubhub, whatever. And he would definitely make you enough money to pay for his own gas. So therefore, I think that gives him a bonus point at least.
21: I agree. Herbie being sentient and being able to like earn you money. It's like having a Waymo as a
22: yeah, exactly. He could run people around this city like nothing.
21: He's also great for multitasking because do you ever really drive Herbie or does he always just drive himself?
22: Unless you're racing, you don't really need to.
21: But when he's racing, is it the driver that's driving him or is he in control?
22: It's basically him in control and the driver just hoping he's going to do what you want him to do based on, my take
21: based on the movies.
22: Film. Yeah, exactly. It's kind of like, oh, please, Herbie, don't crash us. Let's race.
21: it's been my, It's been a while since I've seen a Herbie movie, but I mean, I loved them as a kid. And now I got to look back because I do remember them talking to Herbie as they're driving him. But I also remember them like moving the wheel and like actively driving. So I wonder if it's like riding a horse, right? Like you're riding a horse, you're inputting.
22: You have a little bit of input, like, oh, please go to the left. And the horse will hopefully listen to you.
21: Yeah. But ultimately, the horse sometimes it's up goes, to the like, horse. You know what? No. Yeah.
22: Yeah. So have we done enough to convince Don? Or I guess I would be willing to switch my Batmobile vote to the Aston Martin because I think it does have a big upside. So I guess I'd go Herbie and the Goldfinger Aston Martin.
11: Yeah, you know what? I would be willing to switch my vote from the Batmobile to the Herbie because you really did convince me, Todd, that it...
21: Especially right now with gas prices the way they are, the Batmobile is going to cost you a lot of money because it's going to have whatever unleaded fuel it needs for the V12, and then you're going to have jet fuel for the
22: and jet fuel is like $2.50 a gallon. So
21: now, so was the '60s Batman? Was it jet powered or was it rocket powered?
22: I think that was rocket powered
21: because it didn't have an intake, right?
22: And, you know, somebody's going to hotwire that thing. It doesn't have a roof.
21: Yeah. I can see that. Either that or they're just going to get mad and cut into your seat.
22: Yeah, exactly. So we have our two winners there. We're moving on with Goldfinger's Aston Martin and Herbie the Love Bug. Both iconic, both easily recognizable. So let's move on to the TV of the 60s. Okay. So the Munsters Munster Coach, which was created from compiling and smashing together basically three Model Ts. The Monkey Mobile, which was a modded 66 GTO. The Green Hornets Black Beauty, which was a 66 Chrysler Imperial Crown Limo, which was 19 feet long for the show. Scooby-Doo's Mystery Machine, which needs no introduction. The Beverly Hillbillies truck. It was a 1921 Oldsmobile Model 43A. The Star Trek Enterprise, but to level the playing field, you have to have the theremin with you. Because if not, you got to have the theremin with you. The theme music, theremin?
21: Yeah.
22: Because if not, who wouldn't pick the Enterprise? It could take you anywhere in the universe.
21: Right.
22: The Speed Racer Mach 5.
21: It's your
22: welcome music. Every time you have to get into the door. Yes. It doesn't play constantly, but that's your welcome music every time you turn that key.
21: That's actually, I can see that being one of those like enticing things at first.
22: And then you're like, I will do anything.
21: Now does it run or do you have to wait for the whole theme to play before you can take off?
22: No, it still runs, but it's going to finish that theme regardless of what you're doing.
21: There's no cancel button.
22: Yes. And then the final two, Speed Racer's Mach 5 and Fred Flintstone's foot powered car. And I feel like this is a harder category.
21: It is hard.
11: It is hard.
22: TV throws some really weird vehicles your way.
21: Olivia, do you have any idea what we're talking about?
0: No.
22: Have you seen any of these shows or recognize any of the vehicles?
0: Scooby-Doo.
22: Okay.
21: There you go. All right.
0: The Flintstones, but that's it.
22: Okay, so there's two.
21: Hey, listen, there's two. And
22: that counts for something because we're going for icon status here.
21: And that was my argument. That's the reason I asked the question because out of all of these, I recognize all of them and I know all of them. But iconic means that they kind of transcend fandom. And that's a perfect example. So I'm going to go with the Flintstones and the Mystery Machine. And then I'll give my reasons. Besides what I just said.
22: Go ahead, Don. You go first.
11: No, you go, Todd.
22: Okay. So Mystery Machine, definitely. And I'm partial to Speed Racer's Mach 5, but it is a tough call between the Enterprise Mach 5 and Flintstone's car. It really is. But I'm going to go Mach 5. It's iconic for me.
21: That was on my short list.
11: I agree with that sentiment, Todd. For me... Once again, just for iconic status, I've got to go Mystery Machine and Starship Enterprise.
22: Okay. So it looks like we have consensus on the mystery machine.
21: Yeah. But, all right. So that one's moving forward.
22: And there is actually a full-sized, completely matching replica of the mystery machine that I've seen driving around in my area, like down to the interior and all the decals, everything. Looks just like it.
11: That's
21: impressive. Well, our sister station, MMR, had Pierre Robert's Minerva, which wasn't the mystery machine, but it was the closest thing to it that I've seen. And I have seen mystery machine replicas at auto shows, but they weren't necessarily like, they were like modified vans. Like it wasn't quite the true, like I would.
22: This was spot on. Like I even brought up an image of the mystery machine to make sure I was seeing what I was seeing. And it was like, they modded it to look just like it.
21: What was it? Was it a VW bus or what was it?
22: I can't remember at this point. I can't remember what the base was because it was so well painted and decaled. It was just astonishing.
21: But did it have the flat nose?
22: Yes.
21: Okay.
22: That's what caught me off guard is like it was actually like not shaped like a Ford Ecoliner or like a Dodge.
21: Yeah.
22: Like it didn't have the shape of a normal van.
21: So it probably was it had to be a VW bus because I can't think of any other vans that had like the flat nose.
22: But it was modded enough that it looked just like it. It completely floored me. But,
21: yeah, the ones that I've seen in auto shows were like Chevy Astro vans.
22: Yes.
21: I think it's more in line with like the new movie. But
22: yes, not the original.
21: Yeah.
22: So, okay. So we got the Scooby-Doo mystery machine. So we have vote for each of the last three.
21: All right. Enterprise, so here's my argument. Here's my argument for the Flintstones car. The Flintstones car, one, obviously it's iconic. Like even Olivia knows what it looks like. But two, it also has created like it's turned into a verb. Like, oh man, my car broke down. I had to Flintstones it the rest of the way.
22: Such a good point.
21: It's been part of like the overall cultural zeitgeist. So that's my argument for the Flintstones car.
1: Yeah. Okay. I mean, for me, when it comes to Starship Enterprise, it's got impulse power, which is that in and of itself is faster than most cars. But then you throw warp speed into it. Imagine how fast you can get from point A to point B if you had that.
21: Also, it is, what is it? Isn't it like green energy? Because it's like a warp core and like the impulse drive are both like renewable. They kind of...
1: So it's good for the environment.
21: It's great for the environment. It's interstellar. It's great for the environment.
22: Just it's not Spaceball 1, though. It doesn't go plaid.
21: I mean, if Tesla made one, of course it would. but it also would be misaligned and the doors would cut off your fingers. Mm-hmm. All right. So there's Don's argument. All right, Todd.
22: Oh, man. I mean, you've already convinced me. I'm going to switch mine to the Flintstones because just saying it, I mean, Olivia knowing it tells me that, okay, everybody could recognize it. And then you saying that like it's in the lexicon beyond just recognizing the car, but the actual verbiage of like, you have to Flintstone it. So therefore you win. I'll switch my vote.
21: All right. So what would have been your argument?
22: My argument is that if you see a futuristic looking race car, like I think they all started with that style, the Mach 5, like that low to the ground spaceship looking race car was iconic, and it was all started with that series.
21: Yeah, and honestly, the Speed Racer, what's it called again? What's the name?
22: Mach 5.
21: Yeah, I mean, It's definitely iconic, and it's one that was very much on my short list because it's recognizable. And like you said, it inspired all the other ones. You look at any of the Le Mans cars from that era,
22: they
21: all kind of like pull from that design to an extent.
22: Yeah.
21: I mean,
22: obviously that design exactly. Also like pulls real life. Exactly. I'm sure there was a lot of back and forth, but I think that's, like I said, when they start to inspire each other, that's what I feel like is an icon. But I will say yours is a better point. So
21: right,
22: I go with you. So let's
21: so you're so are you with us, Don?
1: Guys, I love the Flintstone car. Don't get me wrong, but I don't think I'd give up my choice of the Starship Enterprise.
22: And you're willing to start it up with that theremin every day for the rest of your life.
1: Yeah. I actually find it a really invigorating theme.
2: Invigorating. Wow. Brain, so. Wow.
22: I'm going to start calling you and playing that music every day. Multiple times a day, just to prove my point.
2: Like, you're going to run down to Wawa, and it's going to play for most of your trip to Wawa and back.
22: And back, because, it's a fairly long theme song. And by the time you get home, you'll be like, I don't even want the coffee anymore.
2: Like, it played the whole way there and then restarted as soon as you got back in. Also, you're taking a ship to Wawa. That's
22: it's rather large. Like, where are you going to park that thing?
2: It's like driving around in an aircraft carrier.
1: Technically, you don't have to park it. It could just like hover over the Wawa.
22: Wait, you're going to take a ladder down every time? Are you going to beam you down?
2: We'll see Don coming like, beam down, mile, one, like one miles down, away.
1: One to beam down to the Wawa. Or
22: but then you need a second
1: pilot. One coffee to beam up.
22: You can't have somebody beam you down because there's nobody up there unless you hire another pilot. So basically, you can't beam yourself down because then you wouldn't be able to get back up.
2: Don, and then he's gonna have to hire an engineering crew just to keep the ship going.
22: Yeah, it comes with so many problems. Like, although it's great, I mean, I think you don't necessarily want to own the Enterprise. Whereas the Flintstones car, like, I mean, granted, you're not going anywhere fast, but at least you're getting there.
2: The practicality of owning a Starship as your daily commute vehicle is just like I could spend all day on that. Like, I wonder when Don's getting here. Oh no, he's on his way. How do you know? I can see him from
22: yes. He's on the other side of Philly. He's at the bridge, and you're at the other end of the Schuylkill. He's touching both.
2: Yeah, he has to clear with.
1: I'd be the captain on the bridge, literally like going over a bridge.
22: He's on the Ben Franklin, and he's on the.
2: He has to clear with the FAA anytime he goes to the grocery store. Like,
22: yes,
2: just
22: we don't have flying cars.
2: Well, I think with that we should go on our next break, so I can let this off because I'm not going to make it.
22: Yes.
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0: 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We are vehicles that move us, Tournament of Champions. Is that what it is? All that moves us.
1: All that moves us, Tournament of Champions. Yeah, yeah.
0: All that moves. I spent the entire commercial break just cackling to myself, just picturing Don in just his daily routine, having to do all these things just to get from point A to point B in his starship.
1: I spent the entire break thinking, oh my God, it's going to take us 4 episodes to get through this tournament just to get to the tournament, because there's a lot to discuss here.
0: Yeah.
1: A lot more than I envisioned.
0: Fun, though.
1: It's a lot of fun.
0: I do like this. And what we should do is our special guests can help us as tiebreakers as they come on. So
1: yes, exactly. We could do a decade.
0: I mean, Olivia will have veto power. Olivia will retain her power.
1: Oh yeah.
0: In the Drivers Wanted Constitution.
1: But maybe we can get Olivia to use her veto power on Don right now. What do you say, Olivia?
2: I'm kind of new here. I don't wanna mess up the turf. So I think I'm gonna sit the veto out. I'm gonna save it.
1: Okay. Oh, you're safe.
0: Okay. Are we gonna establish limit to the
1: I wasn't planning on limiting her vetoes. Were you?
0: Well, how generous. How generous.
1: One per decade I was going to give.
0: Okay. Well, I guess in this sense, because Olivia already mentioned the Flintstones car, I think that just goes. So, I'm sorry, Don. You can keep your Starship Enterprise, but we're going to move.
3: I'm not butthurt. Just because I lose a vote doesn't mean I'm going to lose sleep tonight.
0: Yeah, you'll be cruising the neighborhood in your Starship Enterprise.
1: Yep. Neighbors will be like, what is that racket?
3: Just where you live, Andre.
0: I mean, it's going to be large enough to hover both of our houses if you go high enough.
1: Okay. So I don't think we have time to make it through another decade. So I thought maybe before we go on too far here, I would just let's talk about maybe what we would include in the history's greatest vehicles.
0: So we're going to move into the history's greatest vehicles.
1: Why not? I don't think we definitely couldn't make it through another decade. I mean, that took a lot longer than I expected and was a lot of fun. So I was thinking Spirit of St. Louis definitely has to be up there.
0: Mm-hmm. Yeah.
3: Yeah.
0: What, do you have any aviation? The Spruce Goose was a big one.
1: Okay.
0: Oh, actually, you know what? I'm going to change mine to the Hindenburg.
1: Oh, yeah. Wow, you're right. There's nobody that wouldn't know what you're talking about when you say the word Hindenburg.
3: Yeah.
0: Yeah. Well, I mean, Olivia, do you know what the Hindenburg is?
2: No, I'm sorry.
0: It's okay. It was a large, so back in the day, the era of like airships, you know, like blimps and dirigibles.
1: Yeah.
0: And there is a difference. And then rigid airships. There's a whole nother thing we can talk about. There was a time when that was like the way to get across the country, like, and the world. And the Hindenburg was like the largest one, I believe. And, it was world famous. Like, it was like essentially a cruise ship for the sky. So you would climb in and they had like a piano bar and all these things. And you would basically take a 4-day trip from Berlin to New York or Berlin to Philadelphia. I came to Philadelphia a couple times, I think. It was basically like a cruise in the sky. You look out the window and you're just flying over the ocean.
1: It had
0: a very tragic end in New Jersey when it landed, because at the time, it, you know, like blimps and stuff, they use gas to be lighter than air. It's a big giant balloon. And
1: they use helium nowadays.
0: We use helium now, but they used, was it nitrogen?
1: Hydrogen.
0: Oh, hydrogen. Yeah. Hydrogen. That's what they used.
1: Highly flammable. And,
0: it's combustible. And there was something wrong. Like there was like an electrical shortage. And as it was landing, in New Jersey. It sparked a fire, and because they were on the ship, the whole ship just kind of blew up, and yeah, it was sad.
1: Yeah.
0: And
3: another one I was going to say, while we're kind of referencing World War II to an extent, the Sherman tank that was driven by the U.S. is definitely a iconic vehicle.
1: Yeah, it changed the tide for, I mean, the Allies, that German tank, I mean, incredible vehicle. I was thinking of, just as a stand-in, the Memphis Belle, the B-2 bombers. I mean, the heroic people that got on those planes. And, I mean, they were icons of the skies from the World War II. And that's what I think of when I think of a plane of that generation.
0: Yeah, I mean, in that era, it was like aviation went from, you basically went from like the Wright Flyer to modern aircraft in like 5 years.
1: It feels like that.
0: Yeah, I mean, that's how
1: that's exaggeration, right? But yeah, I know.
0: But it's like, it's hyperbole. But that's kind of when you look at the aircraft at the beginning of World War II versus the aircraft at the end of World War II, you see a huge amount of like improvement in aerodynamics, avionics, just overall design and materials. Like, it's just, they got better and better and better, faster, stronger. It's like the $1 million man.
1: I'm going to go back in history for one here. Sure. The Conestoga wagon.
0: Ooh. Wow.
1: Because without people taking those wagon trains out west, I mean, can you imagine our country, how much longer it would have taken to settle it?
0: Yeah.
1: I mean, think about throwing all that you own, the whole world, in a basically a covered wagon. I mean, and then just oxen pulling it across the country. I know our generation played Oregon Trail, but I mean, the reality is that was the life of quite a few people in this world.
0: I've had dysentery so many times.
1: Yeah. Yeah.
0: yeah. I mean, those wagons were iconic. They are iconic. They're kind of eerie. In like a weird sense, because of, I don't know, to me, like they always looked kind of eerie because of everything that went with that, like traveling across the country to an unknown land, across unknown terrain, facing disease, famine, like weather, all that stuff. Like, they are a symbol of something that is just something we would never be able to experience.
1: An adventure that we can't have today because we have the maps. We have the know-how to navigate. They were literally just, I mean, it was such a throw caution to the wind experiment in, I mean, human spirit.
0: And they, you know, I mean, the game did a really good job of kind of explaining what they did with them. But they were also like the first like modifiable vehicle that could be changed to adapt to the surroundings as needed. Like, you could take the wheels off and turn it into like a little cabin, or you could
1: little boat.
0: Yeah, you could float it.
1: Yeah,
0: forge it across the river. It's amazing.
1: Yeah, I mean, I think if you go back to quite a few generations, you have the river boat, and you have the so you can go back that far. But I mean, also, I was also thinking like, the first motorcycles of this country, like the Harleys and the Indians and the, I mean,
0: which were like pedal driven and like the brake was like a handbrake.
1: Yeah. But if you think about like them as an icon, the icon that they then created to go from the pedal bicycle to this, I mean, basically the status of American freedom.
0: Right. And then, I mean,
1: you have to give them a shout out.
0: Of American freedom, and then essentially the vehicle of choice for many countries around the world.
1: Yes. Well, yeah. I mean, we can't take credit for, I mean, the whole, I mean, of motorcycles.
0: No, but I mean, but they led to the rise of motorcycles around the world. Like, they became popular because of those iconic bikes, but then motorcycles in general, because of that, then became like the means of conveyance for so many countries, even to this day.
1: Yeah.
3: Great.
1: And then we have our tragedies.
3: Yeah.
1: Like the Titanic, Amelia Earhart's.
3: Yeah.
1: I mean, I mean, there's quite a few others. Anybody else have a tragedy vehicle they think
3: Well, actually, I was thinking, I was going to shift away from tragedies, and I was going to say the bullet trains that they have in over in Japan, primarily. I mean, those revolutionized the way that people take trains from.
0: And they're still doing it because they, you know, with the maglev trains and everything, Japan's really like.
1: They're pushing the limits of what we think is possible for travel.
0: All right. How about from this category, are we picking two to move on?
1: Yes. And I think we have to consider the Concorde. Although, you mean.
0: All right. That's my pick.
3: I agree as well.
0: The Concorde. I'll take it. Because here's my argument as to why the Concorde was the first means of travel that cut time, not even in half. I mean, it completely revolutionized the speed of travel. Yes, ocean liners got you there faster than the old sail ships and all that stuff, but it still took time. The Concorde took aviation and literally was just like, hey, their motto was you land before you take off. And it's because they were so fast that you would get from Paris to New York in like 3 hours and your flight hadn't left yet, according to the flight logs in the U.S.
1: It was literally like it erased borders. It just erased the time that you were in the air by just being able to jump time zones that quickly.
0: And we haven't been able to replicate it because of the complexity of the aerodynamics and the cost and the all risk the other, associated. Yes, the risk and all that. And then like the financial, like, is it viable? Now there's actually a company that's trying to bring one back that's similar to the Concorde, another supersonic jet. But it's something that hasn't been replicated. We have blimps. Like, sure, we don't make them as large, but we don't make them as large because we don't need them. The Concorde is its own thing, so that's my vote.
1: But if you're going to throw the Goodyear blimp or the blimp on, I've never been so excited as when the Goodyear blimp landed at my local airport.
0: I mean, it's iconic. It's definitely iconic.
1: So I would go Concorde and Goodyear blimp. I mean, easily.
0: All because right. I'm good with those.
1: Don?
3: I mean, trying to think if I have anything to add to that. And those are such good choices.
0: he's too busy trying to figure out the specs on his Enterprise.
3: Yeah, I was going to say that's going to bug me for weeks.

0: Oh, wow.
1: It's either the Friday or the Saturday before the race. There's a like 10 or 12 Wienermobiles race around the Indy 500 in the Motor Speedway.
2: All right. So I guess I'm going to have to look into that, but we should. All right. So we should pick the two. So I pick Concord and Goodyear. So does Todd.
1: Yep.
3: I can't argue with the Concord. It was an amazing, flight based vehicle. So I really cannot argue with that.
2: All right. So Concord moves on. And then, Olivia, come on, Don. Do you have a? I mean, if it's majority rules, I think the Goodyear blimp just moves on, right? That's
3: at this point, yeah. I think it does.
1: Yeah,
2: Olivia, do you know the Goodyear blimp? You've seen one, right?
4: Yeah, that one I know. I do know that one.
2: There you go. All right, so the Goodyear blimp moves on. So let's go back to, we're going to take a quick break. And when we get back, we will end the show with Olivia's first Cars Funnies.
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0: And welcome back to Drivers Wanted Radio. So we've had lots of discussions about cars over the decades that are iconic, both in film and television, and there's way too many to cover in one show. So we're going to leave the rest for later. But we're going to end our show today with Olivia's first car funnies. So Olivia, take it away.
1: My first car was a 2009 Toyota Camry. My sister drove it all throughout high school and then all throughout college. And then I did the same. I'm sure she's had some stories. And had to get a new engine. It almost blew up on the side of the road. But at least for me, I had to get a whole new exhaust pipe because like the catalytic converter started rusting off of it. But it was like connected by a thread. So I was like, okay, I'm fine to drive an hour to my destination. And then I get to my destination and I do my thing and then I go to leave and I turn the car on and it is loud as ever, obviously, not knowing that the catalytic converter like disconnected from the exhaust pipe. So I call my dad. I'm like, Dad, this doesn't sound good. So he's like, okay. He comes up and he looks at it. And we ended up having to get the whole car towed to my house an hour away and a new exhaust pipe.
0: Oh my gosh. How much did that cost? Did you have like AAA?
1: We had AAA, but it only covered 3 miles for free and I had to drive 60 miles. So I had to pay a little hefty amount to get the car towed.
0: I had something where I had to tow my car like 50 something miles. And that was, I'm still paying for it, I think.
2: 202 miles from Baltimore to Kingston. And it was free because we had the AAA Plus for some unknown reason. I had it that year and it was free. Thank God.
0: Yeah, you would definitely still be paying that off.
2: Yes. Well,
0: that was.

0: was a wonderful, wonderful tournament start, I think.
1: I agree. I'm actually excited about this tournament. I think it's going to be a lot of fun. I'm excited to hear more picks. I mean, Don, I'm still laughing at your Starship Enterprise. That's going to carry me for a week. So with that said, we have some awesome guests lined up for you guys in the healthcare world, in the legal world, in the social advocacy world. And we're excited to share them with you in the next few episodes. But we're going to continue to have fun with this tournament. And we're going to let our guests join us each week. And maybe we can create a category like guest picks. And they just pick them. And then they could be like the wild card, Todd. Like they could be the ones that kind of like in March Madness, they have like the play-in tournament.
0: Yeah, they'll be the play-in vote.
1: They'll be the play-in. And so we'll add them, and then they have to go head to head with each other to get the two that are going to go into the bracket.
0: Sounds great. Well, definitely looking forward to next week.
1: All right. Yes, I'm looking forward to next week as well. And with that, thank you everyone for joining us for another awesome Drivers Wanted Radio. See you next time. This show is made possible by our operations manager, Laura Lewis, our technical producer, Olivia Parker. Original music by Justin Benson. With me in studio, Don Manickley and Todd Glynn. I'm Andre Sabalette. Thank you for listening and drive safely.
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14: 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I'm Pete Tribuco. I'm here with Max. Okay. You know, every time I say Max, I keep thinking that I'm the Grinch and you're the dog. And you're Max. Okay.
15: Oh, I always got that joke in elementary school. Every Christmas, every time we'd watch the Grinch, everyone would sit there. And as soon as they saw Max, they just turn around and go.
14: I think I'm going to get you antlers during the Christmas show, okay?
15: Oh, I would love that.
14: And I'm going to wear a green suit or maybe a green mask or something or whatever, and we'll keep going with that. So
15: I'll find you a Grinch onesie for you. How about that?
14: I went up to the Finger Lakes once, and they deck the halls up there.
15: Yeah.
14: And everybody was dressed in all these different costumes and ugly, sweaters and all that stuff. Oh. And there was one person that actually was dressed as a Grinch.
15: I love it.
14: You know how hard it is to drink? when you've got the costume on and you can't like drink, you have to take the mask off in order to do that. So it's pretty interesting. All right, so beautiful Saturday afternoon. It's a little bit cooler than it was yesterday.
15: It was cool this morning. It's definitely, we're getting towards fall now.
14: Yes, we're not going to see any more 80 to 85 degree days for a long time. But we're in the 70s and I can deal with that. It's a beautiful Saturday afternoon here in downtown Philadelphia. If I look to my right, I look out the window, I can see the tops of, some of the skyscrapers that we have here in Philly.
15: Oh, yeah.
14: Okay, so yesterday I was watching the game. I was watching the Phillies, okay? It started off pretty bad, okay? They were down 3-0, like, just like that.
15: Oh, yeah.
14: All right? And then they started to crawl their way back, but they lost 6-3.
15: Yeah.
14: Now, they're a wild card team. They're not going to win the division. Okay, the Braves got it. Unfortunately, I would hate to say that, but it's true. Mm-hmm. But man, they gotta start winning. This is the Mets.
15: Yeah.
14: Now, mind you, I shouldn't hate the Mets. I tried out with the Mets in 1982.
15: You did. I remember this.
14: Okay, I got the uniform. I got all the pictures. You know why the Phillies never called me?
15: They really called me.
14: I would have gone. But no, it was only the Mets. And I went to, I went to have some fun, tried out three, four weekends or whatever it was.
15: Yeah.
14: And they didn't do it. But the Mets really aren't great. They're a 500 team now with the new manager, the interim manager.
15: Mm.
14: But come on, Phillies, don't do this to us.
15: Yeah.
14: All right. I've seen the Mets do this where they just needed two or three games to get into the playoffs and they blew it.
15: Oh, yeah.
14: Don't do it. Okay. So that's all I have to say on that.
15: Yeah.
14: It's a great team. It's a little spotty sometimes, but it's a great team. Now, Eagles.
15: They
14: were against the Titans last week. Okay.
15: Oh, yeah.
14: No, I'm sorry. Not Titans.
15: No, the Commanders.
14: Washington Commanders.
15: That was a scary game to watch.
14: That was very scary. Washington's a pretty good team. I think that's the only team that is going to be able to do that. But they're playing the Titans.
15: Oh,
14: now, the Titans, they stink. That's it, okay? If they lose against the Titans, it's going to be a long season. I think they'll fine, but what the heck? We'll see what happens.
15: Fingers crossed,
14: Every week, fingers crossed, because you never know. When the Jets start winning games, the world is turned upside down.
16: Okay, because that doesn't happen.
15: No.
16: All right. You like music?
15: I do like music.
16: Okay, well, we got some fantastic.